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5: Hello, everybody. Happy Saturday. Another wonderful weekend here in the Upper Midwest. It is Pride Weekend. So, my gosh, I hope you're going to the parade. WCPT will, of course, have a float. It is a remarkable celebration always, and a celebration that we must always have. All right. Well, here is another celebration coming, our 250th birthday. And the worst president in American history is, let's see, failing at diplomacy, failing at warfare, and failing at gathering and assessing intelligence. This makes the world more dangerous and leaves us less prepared. Let me elaborate on this. Russia appears on the verge of a very important victory in Donbas, in eastern Ukraine, but the cost for them has been enormous. Crimea, that large diamond-shaped peninsula into the Black Sea that for a time was the southernmost part of Ukraine before being annexed by Russia, is under siege. Ukraine has successfully destroyed most of the infrastructure that would carry fuel to the region. Russia is desperate to hold Crimea. Russians living in Crimea are desperate to leave. Meanwhile, Ukraine's capability to damage energy infrastructure in Russia itself has grown. Their attacks have been so successful that Russia may have to limit energy exports to meet domestic demand, a huge economic loss for Putin. Hardliners in Russia are urging the use of tactical nuclear weapons. There are reports, whether true or just Russian propaganda, that some are arguing to target London. Sergei Lavrov, Russia's brilliant and dangerous foreign minister, wants to know if the agreement Trump and Putin made in Anchorage died in Evian at the recent G7 summit. Well, whether he's actually worried that Donald Trump is switching sides or whether he's simply reminding Trump that he's watching, it is not known. But there are also reports that Europe is making contingency plans because they no longer believe they can count on the United States if Russia expands the war to pressure them to abandon Ukraine. Ukraine, Russia, and Europe have all learned one shared lesson from this terrible war, and that is that Donald Trump cannot be trusted. Under Trump, the United States no longer provides credible, clear, and strategic international leadership. As a result, the possibility of an expanded war in Europe grows every day. And should that happen, God help us, should it happen, it would be a catastrophe far greater than anything since the Second World War. And if calamity comes, are we prepared? No, we are not. By confusing the ability to coerce with the hard work of diplomacy, in the course of a single year and a half, Donald Trump has squandered the global political capital presidents of both parties and for more than a century have accumulated on our behalf. America is more isolated than it has been in 100 years. He has alienated our allies and pushed our trading partners into new alliances, not with us, but with China. His foreign policy negotiators, J.D. Vance, Steve Witkoff, Jared Kushner, and Marco Rubio, have not a single success to point to anywhere in the world.

0: in the Caribbean and Pacific. But despite the most powerful military on the planet, he has not won any of these wars. His defense secretary, Peacock Pete, seems to delight in blowing things up and hectoring reporters. Yet of strategic successes, he has not delivered one. Not one. Not one. How are we safer after spending hundreds of billions of dollars, losing 13 American lives and injuring, I don't know, hundreds of others? Trump cannot say. No one can say, because we are not safer. Foreign policy and war fighting both rely on intelligence. And here, too, Trump has put Americans at risk. This time, however, we are not at risk simply because of incompetence, but because Trump has perverted America's intelligence capabilities, firing capable leaders, installing dupes, and turning the entire apparatus inward to target his domestic challengers. Instead of warning us about Iran's capabilities to withstand our initial aerial assault, our intelligence assets were busy looking for ways to indict the Sovereign Poverty Law Center. Instead of assessing Russia's intentions and capabilities to expand the Ukraine war, they're looking at Gavin Newsom's wife. Trump's first appointment as the director of national intelligence personally oversaw a domestic operation to seize voting records in Georgia. Illegal, I might add. His new DNI has zero experience with intelligence. Zero. But he does have a track record of abusing government power to go after Trump's enemies lists. My God. He's been on the job 1 week. He's already firing staffers he thinks aren't, you know, compliant enough. And look, leaders around the world see this, and they know that despite our ability to blow things up, we are a threat now principally to ourselves. Right on cue, to bring it home, today, as you and I are talking, on the National Mall in our nation's capital, fencing has been erected to strictly control the movement of Americans. Armed troops are patrolling. Double the number of National Guard there recently were. And loudspeakers are warning visitors not to loiter. That's in America. That's in our capital. The threat is real, and it is here. To talk about all of this, I have a fabulous show today. I was able to record a bunch of it earlier in the week. That's what, you know, the availability of the guests were. You're going to hear from two great reporters. You're going to hear from a real scholar of the law and the Supreme Court, and you're going to hear, and I'll be back live with you at 3, and we'll pick up from there, and I won't tip off what that's going to be. That, however, is going to be very much fun. So stay tuned. Great show, and we'll be back in just a sec.
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3: When I got sworn in 16 years ago, the first person that came up to me, of all things, was a Republican named Mark Kirk, who later became our senator. And he did give good advice. He said, the only thing that gets done here is when we meet in the middle. So there's a lot of truth to that. But, you know, what I tell folks who are looking from afar, not looking at what this president's doing, moving us toward a more of an autocracy, is you meet in the middle when the middle is reasonable, right? And you both benefit. That's a two-party democracy at work. But when one side takes the most extreme positions, it's not my job to go way out there to meet them.
2: Yeah.
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7: All right, everybody. I'm joined again and very happy to be joined again by Jennifer Bendry, who is the senior politics editor at the Huffington Post. These days, that means she is covering a three-ring circus with the animals, the clowns, and the chaos. But she is so good that she never lets the circus obscure the things that matter, should matter to the American people. Jen, thanks for joining me again.
8: Thanks for the kind introduction.
7: Well, you earned it. You earned it. All right. So I guess I know this is very serious stuff, but I mean, this week, what you're covering feels very much like farce to me. What a week. In the rarest of acts, this do-nothing Congress passed bipartisan legislation that would have actually done some good for America. And it would have been great politics for Republicans to campaign on. It was a bipartisan bill that would begin to address the housing crisis in America. And they set up the stage for the signing ceremony. What happened?
8: Well, what happened is that Trump messed it all up for himself. This was such a great optics. It was such great optics for everybody because housing affordability is such a big issue right now nationwide. And this was a bipartisan bill, which is rare these days. That was ready to be signed into law. They had the chairs set up. They had the ribbons and the signing table and members of Congress ready to go and be seen doing something. And Trump bagged at the last minute because he decided that he wanted to, he didn't want to sign this into law until Congress agreed to pass his bill, the SAVE Act, which is, simply put, is like a voter suppression bill. And it doesn't have the votes to pass, even in a Republican-led Congress. The Senate simply doesn't have the votes for it. It's a terrible bill. It's clearly just meant to make it harder for people to vote. And Trump has been insisting on tying this bill to any bill that's going to pass now. So he threw the bipartisan housing ceremony and bill out the window at the last minute and said, nope, we're not going to sign that yet. We got to deal with the SAVE Act. And it was so last minute that there's footage of Republican members of Congress showing up to go sit in the chairs at the event who still didn't realize that it was called off. And people were ready for a win. And it was like, what is the expression?
7: Defeat from the jaws of victory.
8: Yeah. I mean, it was such a layup.
7: Okay, so how are the members of Congress dealing with him pulling the rug out from under them. I mean, the last time they had a huge bipartisan bill, Biden was president and they passed a bipartisan immigration reform bill, and Trump tanked that too. But here he's tanking something and he wasn't even president, he tanked it. But here, at the last minute, they passed this law. I assume they thought he was going to sign it. And then he doesn't. They must be, they're human beings. No matter what you think of their politics, they must be angry.
8: They're pissed. Of course they're pissed. They're all looking at their reelection campaigns coming up. Like, there's a distinct moment on Capitol Hill when you can feel the tides change. When lawmakers shift into reelection mode, like, yep. People start getting haircuts, they start dyeing all their gray hair brown or like off red, like weird shades of dark colors to look really good.
7: Really? That better. Really happens?
8: Absolutely. Every 2 years you see it. Oh, it's hilarious. Like, that is a story to do in its own right. But, we're entering that season of nice haircuts and hair dyes, and they're pissed because they are increasingly looking for things to be able to show their voters that they have accomplished. And this was a great optics moment and a substance moment. I mean, it was a good bill. It is a good bill. It helps people with housing. They're mad.
7: They had this victory, and now any Democrat running against any of these Republicans can show that video and say, by kissing the president's backside all these years, this is what it's come to.
8: Well, here's the thing. Go ahead.
7: No, forgive me. You go.
8: Okay. Well, I was going to say that the thing about this is, yes, this was like a forced error, and everybody's mad about it. And the reality is, if the president doesn't sign this, it will eventually become law without his signature if it sits out long enough. And
7: unless
8: there's no reason
7: it.
8: To.
7: Yeah.
8: And he doesn't. There's no reason to think I think he supports it. In fact, he said he supports it. So it's not even about the merits of the bill. It's about trying to shove this voter suppression bill into something else that's moving and trying to get that passed first before anything else can get done. So it's just like a chip, like a he's just using this bill as leverage to try to get his way on something else. But the thing he wants, the other thing he wants, which is the voter bill, doesn't have the votes to pass, no matter what he does. So it's just like a mess.
7: Well, so after that, Trump met with the Senate Republicans. How did that go?
8: Not great. I was there. He met with them for lunch. And you could hear yelling outside. And when they came out, there was a series of Republican senators being very tight-lipped, saying like one sentence about how their lunch meeting went. Some were just sarcastic and said, oh, it was a great show of unity, Republican on Republican love. And then, you know, reporters would say, are you joking? And then they would just look at you with like flat expression. What ended up happening was that Senator Bill Cassidy, a Republican from Louisiana, got into a screaming match with Trump about the Iran war. And it was a very loaded debate, or not even debate, just a yelling match, because Trump tanked Bill Cassidy's reelection plans. He endorsed Bill Cassidy's Republican challenger in the Louisiana primary, and then Bill Cassidy lost his primary. So Bill Cassidy doesn't have a Senate job after November because of Trump. And then Trump is mad because Bill Cassidy voted earlier this week to join Democrats on a bipartisan, basically a rebuke of Trump's war in Iran. So they both had like, they're just mad at each other, and they came in there and they yelled at each other, and then they all came out. And I think that apart from the yelling match they had, it sounded like from other Republicans, the main thing that Trump said in there is he wants the SAVE Act to pass, which is that voter suppression bill. So this is the thing on his mind. And then the question is, why is he so determined to pass this bill that doesn't have the votes to pass? Well, he wants to make it harder for people to vote in November. because I mean, if you look at polling and voting patterns throughout his second term, you can see that Democrats are winning a lot of things. So if he can make it, I mean, if you just connect dots, he's trying to make it harder for Democratic voters to vote.
7: He doesn't want anybody to vote ever. He just doesn't believe in elections now that he's won. You know, he wants to be there. And I mean, he is what people have said about him. He's an autocrat, he doesn't believe in our democracy. But that aside, like the Republicans in the room, I mean, that's a big thing to put aside. But are they now, I mean, they got to be angry about Cassidy. They got to be angry about, you know, I mean, they liked the Texas Republican senator that lost and in a primary to a felon. I mean, he wasn't convicted, but a man who is a criminal, whether he was convicted or not, down there in Texas. So the Senate, this Republican boys club, that's the Senate. Are they like going to look out for each other and begin to distance themselves from Trump? Are they going to leave that only to the ones who aren't coming back?
8: I mean, we'll see. So far, as you mentioned, like John Cornyn in Texas lost his Republican primary because Trump helped to support his challenger.
7: Ken Paxton.
8: Cassidy's out. That's two incumbent Republicans who just lost their seats because of Trump. There's a real sense in the Senate of like, you stand by incumbents. Like they stick by each other. That's a thing in there. And so to see the president of their and leader of their own party tanking now two of their colleagues, there is real anger in there. But then you have to throw into that there's also real fear of Trump in there. And so there's this like awkward balancing act. Go ahead.
7: Some of them aren't up for reelection for four more years. Mm-hmm. Right? I mean, there's the ones that are up now. I kind of get it. Sure. Although now their primary's over, but I get it. But then there's some that won't be up until Trump is gone. They can't possibly be afraid of him. He will be gone in 4 years.
8: They're all afraid of him. I mean, there's a handful that are less afraid, but they are so afraid of crossing him and the wrath that he could, in theory, bring on them. Not to mention, like, you know, you can't, like, ignore the layer of this. I mean, there's a huge amount of cowardice going on right now in the Senate, but there is another layer of fear of retribution in terms of like, I mean, I know there's people who are, they're threatened all the time physically. They get death threats. They get threats of violence against them or their families. I mean, this is now a normal thing in there.
7: Be clear about where those threats are coming from. Because I don't want, when we talk about the Republicans getting death threats, I don't want people to take from this that Democrats, that the left are calling their office and leaving death threats. That's not what the evidence is.
8: It's people who, I mean, this is just a blanket statement. I'm not talking about any one particular member right now, but it is a known thing that lawmakers, Democrats, and then Republicans who cross Trump bring on a wrath of hate from social media, from, you know, other ways of communicating with their offices of threat. And there's always upticks after somebody goes very public and refutes Trump in some way. There's a wave of threats that lots of lawmakers get. And I know, like Senator Murkowski from Alaska, for example, she's talked about this in the past, about how she breaks with Trump on a number of things. She's easily like the boldest Republican in there who's willing to break from him. Mm-hmm. And she's absolutely brought on a lot of threats. I know Tom Tillis, who's leaving, Senator Tom Tillis from North Carolina, he's not running for reelection. And he's been acting now like newly liberated in there. He's much more freewheeling in the way he talks. He's much more pleasant to talk to. And he's unbound by the same things now because he's not running anymore.
7: Yeah, so he's probably having a good time for the first time since he was elected.
8: Well, he's just much more vocally outraged at things. He will say how angry he is. But there's like this tension in there. And you can feel it when you're there. It sucks. I mean, I've covered the Senate for a long time, like 20 years now. And, you know, there's always fighting in there. There's always... party tensions and intra-party tensions and issue debate. I mean, there's always tension, right? But it's just different these days. There's people who are terrified of Trump. They're too afraid for their own political careers to cross them if they're Republicans. And then Democrats are there too. They're all in the minority now. And, you know, some of them speak up and some don't as much, but they can't really do anything right now. They can do like some things, but they don't control the House or the Senate or the White House. So it's this weird time of like Trump having a hold on all the levers in D.C. And you can feel things slipping away from him right now in various elections around the country. But it's still kind of at the heart of how this place is run right now.
7: So while the rest of the country sees what you see, that the country is finished with Donald Trump, we're done with him, we're done with Trumpism, every single election, the people who are holding to Trump are so far not faring very well. I mean, there are going to be some districts he's going to win, of course, it's, you know, but it looks like handwriting's on the wall here. But in Washington, in the Capitol, in the Imperial Center, they just all eyes are on the emperor and they don't see what's going on in the country.
8: Well, I think that's like a very black and white statement. I think there's nuance around that.
7: Good.
8: I mean, for example, this week there were a couple votes that were good to see and then embarrassing to see in the same week. I think it was on Monday or Tuesday. The Senate voted on a resolution. So this was a concurrent resolution. I won't bog you down in like details.
7: The concurrent resolution means it's not law. Right.
8: It's just like an expression of how they feel. Okay.
7: Yep.
8: The House and Senate, as of this week, both passed a concurrent resolution saying we're done with this war in Iran. We don't want you to do it anymore without coming to us for approval. And it passed both chambers with Republican support. So that's a big deal just on the messaging front. It doesn't change any laws, but like it matters that they said something.
7: Yep, it does.
8: Fast forward to Wednesday, like 2 days later, Trump was so mad about that vote that didn't change any laws. It was just Congress expressing its anger at Trump over the Iran war with a handful of Republicans in each chamber saying they don't like what he's doing. He was so mad about that. And he went into that lunch with Senate Republicans still mad about it, that later that night at 10:30 p.m. on a Wednesday night after their lunch earlier in the day, the Senate held another vote on another separate bill about the Iran war and voted it down on purpose to say, like, see, we support you in Iran. Like, sorry about that other vote where we said we don't.
7: I didn't know that.
8: Passing this other bill that – well, we're going to bring up this other bill that's just sitting there and not moving just so we can vote it down. And so we can prove to you that we stand with you. And it was pathetic. And what was the most pathetic thing about it was that on Monday or Tuesday, when they passed that other one, the first one that was like bipartisan, passed both chambers, was a rebuke of Trump. Four Senate Republicans voted for it. And that was the key. So now, fast forward to the second vote they took late Wednesday night at 10:30 p.m. when no one's watching. Those four Republicans, two of them stayed the same. They said, yes, we want to rebuke you on Iran. That was Susan Collins and Lisa Murkowski. They held the same votes. Bill Cassidy, the one who screamed at Trump earlier in the day about Iran, flipped his vote. He voted no on this resolution. And then the fourth Republican was Rand Paul, the libertarian from Kentucky. He voted present. And it's like, what are you doing? I mean, this is just one little example of how things are in there right now. They're just so scared of him that within 2 days, they took this entirely meaningless vote just as a show vote to make Trump happy. It's pathetic. Did it at 10:30 at night when no one's watching, except, you know, so, like
7: you.
8: Reporters who are there. But it's like, are you kidding me? Like, what are we doing here?
7: That is a great question, what they're doing there. Okay. So I want to turn to, oh my God, the press releases now look like his social media posts.
8: Which one are you referring to?
7: Well, I take your pick, but I mean, you know, you wrote about one. Talk about the one you wrote about just, or it was on your social media. Sorry.
8: Are you talking about the reflecting pool?
7: Sure.
8: Well, the reflecting pool here in DC is like, it's just this ridiculous ongoing saga that is like Trump. I mean, I assume your people listening know that the drama around the reflecting pool, that it's a mess right now. And it's because of a shoddy job that a contractor did in trying to repaint the bottom of the reflecting pool blue.
7: And maybe it's because he drove over it with his motorcade.
8: Well, what appears to have happened is that, he wanted to paint the bottom of the reflecting pool, quote unquote, America flag blue, like that shade of blue. Prior to now, no one's ever painted the bottom of the reflecting pool since it was built. But Trump came in, drained the pool, had them paint, put this paint over it. And then they drove, the motorcade over it and then filled it back up. Filled it back up with water, and then a combination of factors, it sounds like. I don't think you can just blame the paint in the pool because it's been really hot and different things create algae. But combination of factors made worse by this blue paint coating made algae explode in the pond and turned it really horrible green. And then the paint peels on the bottom, the paint coating on the bottom of the reflecting pool started peeling up, and it's been floating in chunks in the water that's now like a murky green. It looks horrible. And so people are going there and taking pictures, and, you know, it's all over the news here as like, what a disaster. It was like a $14 million no-bid contract that Trump gave to someone who works for a company that has supported Trump. So it's all very shady. But now Trump is insisting it's been the reason that the pool is a mess has become mysterious vandals came in the dead of night and took knives and cut apart this blue paint coating on the bottom of the reflecting pool because they don't like Trump. And they also came and dumped stuff in the water to make it have algae because these mysterious vandals.
7: Because why not, right? Yeah, why not?
8: It's so insane.
7: So Jen, wait, he's been doing this, saying this on social media for a while, crazy stuff like he does all night in social media. And by the way, on the other side, social media has been hysterically funny about this. I saw somebody call it the reflecting pool is now called the Strait of Warm Ooze.
8: That's disgusting.
7: but given that the Strait of Hormuz is his other problem,
8: right. Yeah.
7: Very funny. Trump on social media is his own category of disaster. But this press release that he says radical lunatics deface America's reflecting pool, and President Trump was right again in parentheses. And then it's the same kind. It's like he wrote it himself with all those capital letters and all that weird stuff.
8: Mm-hmm. I mean, he probably did write it himself. And in that particular press release, he also had all these things linked out in it to say, prove that he was right, that this was the result of vandals with knives and box cutters cutting apart the paint coating in the dead of night in the reflecting pool. I mean, it's so insane. But his press release, his official White House press release, has multiple links in it saying, you know, all these people lying about what's going on. And every single link in his official press release is to a major news outlet story that like debunks all of his lies, like the Associated Press, NBC, CNN, PBS News. Like they're fully reported stories explaining how what Trump is saying is nonsense. And then he's linking out to them in this White House press release saying he was right again about vandals. And it's just, I mean, on a surface level, you have to laugh because otherwise you'll just cry at like the state of everything. But it is just one more little thing in this long series of disturbing, infuriating, you know, signs of a of someone who's deeply unwell in the White House.
7: Well, let me ask you about, I hadn't thought about this until right now, and you're talking about the links. So he's linked out to real reporting of what's going on, and the press release is saying they're wrong, I'm right. Does this, given the habits of this administration, you could also read this press release as a threat, as a, the people I've linked to are fake news, and I'm going to have my dog at the, you know, at the, his name just went out of my head. The commission that looks at media, at certainly broadcast, go after you, which is what he's done.
8: I mean, at this point, maybe he will, maybe he won't. He's already, it's become so farcical and so predictable that it's like, yep, there he goes again. And what are you going to do? Like, he just says things that aren't true and then doubles down and triples down. And if you still,
7: but then he sends his Justice Department to tell reporters you have to come testify before a grand jury about your sources, or he sends the FBI to go raid their houses. I mean, the consequences when he does this stuff are very real.
8: They are real, and when things actually make it to a court, they are dismissed. It's nonsense.
7: Absolutely right. Absolutely right.
8: So you have to wonder, you know, for me as one reporter in D.C., you can get caught up in this stuff. And there's many things to say about these kinds of things. I think it's also important to step back and not get too you have to follow those things, but also you have to step back and follow what he's actually doing in the meantime. What is he doing on this, like, more quietly as he's making a big scene about the reflecting pool? Because he's certainly trying to fill the airwaves with little things, like not little things, but things that are, distractions from things like, let's say, the Epstein investigation or the Iran war or like the bigger picture things that are real and are still happening and are terrible.
7: Oh, you mean like inflation?
8: Or inflation or affordability, all the things, the big things that people who aren't watching the news, you know, who aren't journalists in D.C. are just like trying to live their lives and, you know, pay their bills and raise their families. Like, you know, what's happening with inflation? What's happening with gas prices? How much is food at your grocery store right now? Like those things.
7: So what is he doing? What is he doing about those things?
8: Nothing.
7: So the things that Americans care about the most, he's doing nothing.
8: I mean, I can only speak from where I'm standing. What I see him doing is, continuing, I mean, the Iran war is still going after months of him saying it was over. And just this week, the White House formally asked Congress for another $67.1 billion to continue the war in Iran. That was just like 2 days ago. That's a supplemental spending request from Congress to the White, or from the White House to Congress. That is not what you do when you are ending a war. So that's a little detail that kind of slid through this week.
7: Did they call it a war when they asked for money? Jen, did they call it a war when they asked for more money?
8: Well, there's a name for the Iran war, like an official, like Operation Something Something.
7: Oh, I see. So they requested more money for Operation Something Something to continue.
8: Yeah. So like we need, you know, and there's a lot of like bureaucratic speak in this very official letter from the White House to Congress. But yeah, they're saying, you know, military operations for Operation Something Something. But it's like those are the kinds of things that I think I will say for me, I have to make sure to watch as other things like the reflecting pool drama is, exploding. Because those are the things that are less flashy, but they're much bigger and more damaging to everyone.
7: Yes, a little harder to understand than ruining a reflecting pool, but yes.
8: Yeah, so
7: let's stay with that one for a minute. Yeah, let's stay with the Iran war request. So that request came. Will Congress hold hearings? Who will be the witnesses? What's the timeline? The Defense Department appropriation, I think he asked for more money than ever by a lot for the Defense Department. This is on top of a trillion plus we would be spending on defense. There are going to be no Democratic votes, and the Republicans, two of them still, but four of them in the light of day, said we're done with this war. What's going to happen to this?
8: Well, the $67.1 billion request, I mean, in Congress speak, that was like a supplemental spending request. And what that just means is, hey, we want some more money for this separate thing from our regular spending bills. And it's $67 billion for the Iran war. So that is still, it's going to have to be a bill that they put together that goes through the House Appropriations Committee, and then it goes through the Senate Appropriations Committee, just like other bills. It's just a separate bill that they want passed for more money for Iran. So yeah, there will be hearings, and it will be a test of Republicans' willingness to say no. I assume most will. I mean, we'll see how it plays out. They just sent the letter this week, so there's finally a price tag publicly being put to what they're doing, because they've been trying to hide that this whole time. And that's going forward. They said in May that they had spent like $29 billion on the war already, and a lot of people said that was a very low estimate. So this is expensive, what's happening kind of quietly on the sidelines in Congress. So we'll see. I mean, you have to see if Republicans are willing to put this bill together and pass it. And they know, this is what's interesting, because here we are in June, and like I said, the haircuts and the hair dyes are starting to happen. The people are getting ready to look good at home and talk about all the good stuff they did. But they also recognize universally that the Iran war is extremely unpopular nationally in both parties, unpopular. And Trump's popularity is in the toilet, too. So now is the question, at what point do you put your own reelection, your deep desire for reelection, ahead of what the president wants? And this is going to be a regular test between now and November, because people are not going to want to be saddled, you know, tied to a very unpopular war and an incredibly unpopular president in many places. So
7: I guess the question is, how afraid of him are they? Right.
8: They're very afraid of him, and some will certainly still embrace him. But many who are, it's, you know, the deep red districts around the country, they're going to stick with him. But in the lighter red areas and in the purple areas, what are they going to do? Because people are pissed. People don't like paying more than $4, you know, a gallon for gas, or however much groceries have gone up, or being scared about, you know, where we're going to go. Are their kids going to have to start fighting in a war overseas? I mean, it's, people don't want that.
7: No, not at all.
8: So we'll see. I mean, this is increasingly going to be a tension point.
7: So we've talked about the Senate and this, and let's just talk about the House for a minute. Well, maybe only for a minute, but I mean, like they're gone again. They're out of town. But I mean, I think they've worked like 4 minutes this year. what do you? I don't even know how to ask this question. Like, he's been there for, who is Mike Johnson? I mean, like, he's a mystery to me.
8: I mean, he's a conservative House Speaker who has like a one vote margin.
7: Is he good at being a House Speaker? I mean, and having a one vote margin is an enormously difficult task. But he hasn't really, I mean, the rescission bill, maybe. He got, I just, it's hard to, you know, he says things that are odd. Is he being successful in that job?
8: I mean, it's a strange time to ask that question, because
7: it's
8: just general disarray all the time. But, I mean, he still has his job. And
7: yeah,
8: if you remember a couple of years ago, there was a very embarrassing period for House Republicans where they couldn't elect a speaker.
7: Right, and then they couldn't keep one.
8: Yep, they fought and they fought and they fought. They finally put in Kevin McCarthy a couple of years back after it's like 11 rounds of rejecting him. It was a huge mess that they created. So Mike Johnson, as soon as he got into the job, he has kept his job. So I think he has somehow been able to like thread that needle of managing his far right faction with his sort of somewhat right faction with his moderate faction, which the moderate faction is pretty small. But he has somehow today, he still has his job. So that's one measure. And you don't hear Trump going off on him anymore. So, I mean, depending on how you define success, he's doing a good job. He still has his job and people aren't yelling at him publicly every day. Wow. But he's kind of low key.
7: Yeah. And the House is, but they're, they've been hiding a lot this year. And that's, I guess, maybe they always do.
8: Well, it's an election year. And
7: now they have to, yeah.
8: And in the House, you know, they're up every 2 years. The senators, at least, they're up every 6 years. So for some members of Congress, it's like you're running for re-election the moment you get elected because there's tight races.
7: Yep.
8: The House, a couple of Republicans in there are, I mean, well, I will say there's a number of House Republicans worried about losing their seats. And if you follow like the national, like the Cook's Political Report or Larry Sabato's Crystal Ball, these are both, nonpartisan groups that follow and track ratings for every single mm-hmm. congressional district and Senate race. So if you follow those, which I look at fairly often, everything's leaning to Democrats. Things like races that are in the middle historically, like purple districts, they're all leaning now to blue everywhere.
7: Yeah.
8: Obviously some are not, but many are. And yeah. So you've got a lot of very nervous House Republicans right now because there is a wave happening nationally where Democrats are just winning.
7: Right, because we don't like what they're doing. We do not like what the guys in power are doing with the power they've got. Don't like it at all.
8: Yeah. It is unpopular. And also there's within the Democratic Party, there's like an intra-party fight happening right now where just this week there were Democratic primaries in New York and in Maryland, and there was a wave of more lefty candidates in the Democratic race winning. And in New York, for example, a Democratic Socialist candidate backed by Mayor Mamdani defeated a five-term Democratic congressman who's the chair of the Congressional Hispanic Caucus.
7: Yep.
8: That was a surprise, and it's part of a trend. There were at least two other Democratic Socialist candidates, I think. Certainly there were three other backed by Mamdani in New York who defeated Democrats.
7: Incumbents.
8: So there's something going on.
7: I think there are two things going on at the same time. It's very confusing. One is a change in the Democratic voters are tired of the let's make a deal politics that you normally engage in when you have a two-party system and both parties are legitimate and you go to Congress and you try and get the best deal you can and you make those compromises. But the Republican Party has broken that mode and some Democrats were still in that mode. And the Democrats voters are saying, we're done with that. Let's make a deal is over. We need people who will just get stuff done and are not going to be fooled into playing let's make a deal when that game is over. But the other thing that's happening... Yep. And the other thing is generational. You know, the baby boomers are being pushed off the stage and a younger generation is coming. And those two things are not identical, but people are confused about what, you know, which did the older guy who's been there for five terms, was that, you know, chairing an important caucus, was he ushered off the stage because of his politics for a more lefty politics, or was he ushered off the stage because of a generational shift? It's very hard to know which is which right now.
8: I think that's true. I think those are both happening together and there is overlap in the Venn diagram, but
7: yes,
8: they're related and separate. But it is just watching from my perch, you know, I see it when we covered primary races, you can see these patterns emerging.
7: Yeah.
8: In different states. And there's always, you know, it's not every race, but there's clearly within the Democratic Party a hunger for more of a fight. And like you said,
7: absolutely.
8: Kind of, and
7: absolutely.
8: And not treating the current, as you said, not treating the what it is to be a member of Congress as, well, I'll make some proposals and then you on the other side make proposals and then we'll come together and then we will make a deal. Like that feels like
9: not
8: happening.
9: You cannot make a deal with a bad partner. And the other guys are bad partners now. And so from the outside, we're just saying, we get it. We know who you are. We're going to have it. We need a different kind of politics. Let me ask you about two more sort of other issues that are bubbling around there. There's still a push for all the Epstein files that he's still hiding. And the man charged with protecting Donald Trump from exposure for what's in those files is, of course, Attorney General or Acting Attorney General Blanche. And now that he is Trump's nominee to officially hold that job, I want to get your sense of whether, you know, the Epstein cover up, the Broadview 6 scandal, the slush fund deal, the increasingly documented lies DOJ is telling in court will be enough to keep him from ever having that job.
8: Well, I mean, it depends on Senate Republicans, doesn't it?
9: And yeah, that's why I'm asking you. You know him better than I do.
8: I mean, the short answer is I don't know right now. I need to see him in his hearing. He needs to give his – they're going to use his confirmation hearing as a forum for bringing up everything you just said. Obviously, Democrats are going to bring up all of those things relentlessly to make him
9: – be a bloodbath.
8: To highlight how bad he is.
9: Yeah.
8: But then the question is, like, that handful of Republicans, like, there will be a lot of eyes on Bill Cassidy, for example, the Louisiana Republican who is – got knocked out of his race by Trump. Is he, you know, is he going to be more free now to just be more critical of Trump and of his, you know, his attorney general pick, just straight up critical now in public because he has nothing to lose? Is Tom Tillis, who's not running for reelection, is he going to be more honest about like his problems with this? And then there's like Lisa Murkowski and Susan Collins who, you know, Susan Collins is up for reelection and as, you know, I'm sure you know about against Graham Plattner, the oysterman in Maine who has a colorful background. So there, like all this stuff overlaps with who's up for reelection and where they stand in their primaries. So we'll see. I mean, there's only a handful of Republicans that reporters on the Hill are going to really be watching. We're not really...
9: Okay. Because the base of the party is going to stick with whatever terrible nominee there is, except for maybe
8: the core of the Senate Republican conference is going to stick with Trump,
9: except for maybe Bill Pulte or whatever his name is, Pulte.
8: Mm-hmm.
9: They showed a little bit of spine there.
8: Yeah. Some people really don't like him because he has a lot of problems. I mean, the question is, well, what are they going to do about it? And that's always been where they've kind of become.
9: Right, because he could serve without being officially there. And so, but now he's firing people. I mean, we're talking about the man who is in charge of our national security apparatus, who Donald Trump put there, even though he has zero experience in any of the issues that you are by law required to have to hold that post. And the Senate could get him out of that post, actually, but they won't. And he's firing all kinds of people because really we don't care about foreign national security questions anymore. We don't care about foreign intelligence anymore. If we did, we would have known that they would have shut the Straits of Hormuz in Iran. What we care about is can we turn our intelligence apparatus against Americans, against Antifa? Can we indict the Southern Poverty Law Center? Can we investigate a voter registration group in Ohio? Can we go after Americans we don't like with our national security apparatus? It's entirely illegal. The Trump administration is doing it, and this henchman is the guy he wants there to do it, and the Senate's going to let him do it. Do I have that close to right?
8: I mean, all I can say is that there are Republicans who have problems with him, and it's...
9: But won't do anything about it.
8: Well, that's always the question. I mean, it would take a handful of them to vote with all Democrats to tank a nominee, and it's always a question, well, do they have it in them this time? And the answer traditionally has been no.
9: Yeah. Well, and this guy's not even a nominee. He's just put there in a so-called temporary basis, and temporary lasts through the next election. So you have to do something extraordinary to get rid of him.
8: Yes, and there's just not the will in the Senate Republican Conference to do that. They don't have the collective spine to stick up for, you know, why are they even in the Senate? Why are you a senator? What are you trying to do here? Like, I feel like there's just a lot of, like, I am here, I want to keep my job, and I don't want to anger Trump. Like, that is...
9: I can't believe I'm going to say this. I just can't believe it, but I miss Senator Byrd. I'm dating myself. But West Virginia Senator Byrd, I never agreed with him about anything until the vote for the Iraq War, and he spoke about what the Senate is and the prerogatives of the Senate and the duty of senators. And I just want to replay that to every member of the Republican Senate every day. Jen, how do people find your work? It's fabulous, and we are out of time. So tell people, you know, on which platforms they should hunt for you so that they can know what's going on.
8: Well, I'm easy to find. I work for the Huffington Post, and I'm on Blue Sky. I have an account on Twitter, too, even though that's a dark and terrible place that I do not recommend going into, but I do have an account there that I put my stories on. I'm easy to find. Usually come find me on Blue Sky.
9: All right, Jen, thank you so much for your time. It's always great.
8: Yeah, thanks for having me.
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17: In 2019, a United Airlines passenger jet nearly hit a drone as it was landing at Newark Airport in New Jersey. The Federal Aviation Administration said the flight crew reported seeing the drone only about 100 feet below during final descent on Friday. According to the airline, United Flight 1513 was carrying 106 passengers and five crew members from Key West, Florida. The Boeing 737 landed safely, and the FAA is investigating the incident. Forecasters are warning that the eastern U.S. will be hotter than the 4th of July in the coming week. The massive heat wave should hit the U.S. this weekend, sending temps into the triple digits. 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
7: All right. I am so happy to be joined again by Lisa Graves. She is the founder and executive director of an important national investigative watchdog organization, True North Research. She has done so much to uncover the dark money corruption of our politics and to document the carnage to our democracy done by that obnoxious anti-democratic priestly caste known as the Roberts Courts. In fact, she's written about it. Hold up that book for everybody. Read this book. Lisa, where do they get it?
19: You can get it anywhere you buy books. And we also have an audio version of it. So you can get the audio if you prefer your books on tape on audio, I guess.
7: Those of you who are listening to this on the radio, the book is Without Precedent.
19: Yes, Without Precedent, How Chief Justice Roberts and His Accomplices Rewrote the Constitution and Dismantled Our Rights, a project that is ongoing every single day now.
7: Every single day. You and I always talk about the Roberts Court, and I think we'll get to it because why not before we're done. But I wanted to start somewhere else today with you because you thought it was important a year ago to write a report on what you call the infrastructure of autocracy in America. And I thought it was important then, and I think it's important now. So I wonder if you would tell everybody a little bit about what that infrastructure is, and then let's talk about whether it got stronger or weaker during the year. You know, like, where are we now?
19: Well, that is a great question. So I wrote with my colleague, my deputy director, Alyssa Bowen, a primer, mm-hmm. on authoritarian infrastructure in the U.S. It's available on our website at truenorthresearch.org. And this primer is about the infrastructure. And I started this actually in 2024 before the election. I had been doing a lot of work around Project 2025, the Heritage Foundation operation that Trump try to distance himself during the campaign, even though he was clearly instrumentally involved in it. And then immediately he began implementing it on day one, literally hour one after being sworn in. And so this discussion of the infrastructure, evolved or devolved because I pushed off releasing it immediately at the beginning of last year because I needed to take into account what the combination of this private sector and nonprofit sector role in this authoritarian push would be doing in conjunction with an executive branch and a legislative branch controlled by the same party and a U.S. Supreme Court controlled by the same party. And so in essence, Republican appointees or electeds in all three branches of federal government who have been advancing this authoritarian agenda in a lot of ways that I think people were reluctant to call authoritarian as it has been coming on. Some people will do commentary and some reporters will call it conservative. There's nothing conservative about it.

0: 30 seconds of that, you asked about four questions that are enormously big questions, right? So yes. Like, so we've got this. First, talk about how the private sector, the private sector is probably the wrong word here. I'm going to add it. The private sector, the nonprofit sector, the right-wing nonprofit sector, and the government are working together to, as you say, regress our society.
1: Well, I think this has been coming on for a while. There obviously, since the 1970s, has been this real resurgence in the assertion of power and the demands of the U.S. Chamber of Commerce and some of the enormous companies that are the primary funders of it, of the chamber, along with, you know, new emerging actors predominantly in the tech sector. And so back in 1971, as you and I have discussed before, Edwin, there was a memo that was written by Lewis Powell. He was a tobacco lawyer who wrote what is now known as the Powell Memo to the U.S. Chamber of Commerce, in which he made, I mean, laugh out loud, hysterical, ridiculous claims, including the claim that no one in America has less influence than the American businessman in 1971. It was insane. Ridiculous then, but it's a sign of the type of hyperbole, the type of paranoia, the type of extremism that that memo embodies. When in fact, what had happened was that during the 60s into the 70s, and I would say even starting in the 50s, there was, you know, the federal government became more responsive to the concerns of the American people. There were numerous legislative initiatives on the tax rate to make sure that corporations and CEOs were paying their fair share. There were innovations
0: like... How dare they?
1: How dare they? Exactly. There are innovations like the GI Bill to send our service members to college. There were, efforts to help people buy housing. There were efforts to redress racial discrimination against Black Americans. There was Brown versus Board of Education, the Civil Rights Act, the Civil Rights Movement.
0: How
1: dare they, right? There was a growing environmental movement in the aftermath of Rachel Carson's book, Silent Spring. There was a massive oil spill off the coast of Santa Barbara that instigated the very first Earth Day. There were demands by the American people for the Clean Water Act, the Clean Air Act, and efforts to address the massive pollution that the petrochemical industry was putting into our waterways, leading to rivers being like the Cuyahoga being on fire. So there was a Congress, a Democratic Congress, that was responsive to many of those concerns. And there were presidents, Republican and Democratic, who were signing those bills into law. And that was ticking off regressive people like Lewis Powell, who not only was he a tobacco lawyer who tried to stop labeling of the carcinogenic impact of smoking tobacco, but he had also spearheaded the efforts on the part of the city of Richmond, the former capital of the Confederacy, and advised the government of Virginia basically on how to get around implementing Brown versus Board of Education as the advisor to the school board in Virginia. So he was not an aggressive, overt, white sheet-wearing segregationist, but he was a segregationist in the activities that he did. And in fact, John Conyers and the NAACP testified against the confirmation of Lewis Powell to the U.S. Supreme Court. But anyway,
0: humans are complicated. Humans are really complicated. I mean, Lewis Powell also was one of the biggest advocates of, you know, the private sector funding lawyers for people who couldn't afford them for themselves. People are complicated and strange, but I think you have it pegged absolutely fairly. But you know, what do they call it in biology when two organisms end up with the same features, but they develop them apart from each other.
1: I don't know,
0: convergent evolution. Right?
1: Yes.
0: This move to capture our judiciary is different than what led to Trumpism in a way. They both serve the same masters now, but this move since the 70s to capture the court for corporate and wealthy

0: lobbyists to, and it, we saw it, we've seen it in this current session where the rights of plain people are downplayed. Yeah. And transferred to yes. corporations. And, right. And we can talk about that. But separate from that, but now allied with that was the, this other, I mean, began with abortion and some yep. other things that, you know, that became the path for rewriting the Republican Party into this, this MAGA fist that we now have.
1: Well, that's right. And when I began with Powell, because in fact, what he is saying is that CEOs need to spend money to influence universities, to influence the courts, specifically targeting the courts, to create new, yeah. you know, think tanks because they couldn't control academic independent research at the time. And to really dominate the media and try to push their, you know, what they were describing as a capitalistic agenda, but really was about deregulation, no regulation, less regulation, not capitalism in the sense of Adam Smith, who wrote that the mercantile class should be the least trusted in terms of our public policy because they act with the most self-interest. That was way back in The Wealth of Nations. He understood that, but it was Powell and his compatriots who were pushing that forward. And as you point out, to be fair, because he had been the president of the American Bar Association and the ABA was supporting the rights of poor people to have access to our courts, you know, he does get some credit for that. But I will give credit to that, to the founding fathers who said that you have a right to counsel.
0: That's right. Right. I don't overplay yeah. that. I just note that people are complicated.
1: Yes, they
0: can
1: they
0: be
1: are.
0: Bad and still complicated.
1: Yes, yes. But then you, as you point out, you know, this, you know, Nixon, at that time, you know, he signed into law these measures on, you know, to address,
0: yep.
1: The financial crises at the time, to try to have some price controls to protect the economy. He signed into law these environmental protections, including the creation of the Environmental Protection
0: yeah.
1: Agency. And so they like, and he, speaking of people who are complicated, this is someone who yeah. was corrupt in significant ways, a craved power, sought to abuse the office of the presidency and the Justice Department to help himself. And he also signed into law some of these major environmental pieces of legislation. And during that period, we had the Supreme Court recognizing not just previously the right to access contraception, but that that would include the right to access abortion. And surprisingly, most people don't realize what people don't realize is that at the time, the evangelical churches predominantly supported Roe versus Wade. It was the Catholic Church that condemned it. But then fast forward as this Powell memo is being implemented, as the groups that it spawned, like the Heritage Foundation came out of the Powell memo, funded by the Coors fortune, out of Colorado. Paul Weyrich was leading that effort. By the early 1980s, what you have is this effort to weaponize abortion as a tool to aid the Republican Party, to help its people get elected, and to begin what they were describing as the new right, this merger in some ways between this economic right wing and this religious right wing. And Paul Weyrich was at the center of that. And so the movement that we're seeing today, or the effects we're seeing today in terms of this authoritarian infrastructure, groups like the Heritage Foundation and the very regressive agenda that it has promoted through Project 2025 and more, and several other compatriots, it was born out of that Powell memo. It was seeded by super rich individuals funding these apparatus, and pushing forward to try to capture these branches of government. And part of that also was the creation of the Federalist Society in 1982. Its first meeting was about Roe versus Wade, was attacking Roe versus Wade, but the precursor to the Federalist Society was this so-called originalism, which was really targeting Brown versus Board of Education and trying to claim that the Supreme Court never should have issued an order desegregating the schools because there were segregated schools in D.C. immediately after the Civil War. So there was this originalism. Its original mission was to attack racial integration, but they quickly repurposed that to focus on abortion as a more divisive issue at that time.
0: I did not know that. That's fascinating.
1: Yes. Yeah. Yeah. So that, right, so that, yeah, that investment by these billionaires, and there were some, they weren't billionaires then, they were demi-billionaires. They were, you know, super rich people, people like Richard Scaife, whose fortune came from the Mellon banking fortune, the Coors mm-hmm. fortune, these brewery mm-hmm. fortunes that we're now mm-hmm. still seeing the legacy of by, you know, people like Dick Uihlein, another brewery fortune, money deployed in the present term. Those individuals were seeding these types of right-wing groups over time. They grew in influence because they were a long-term investment by Charles Koch in a number of these types of yeah. groups, long-term investments. And then they've been joined in this most recent decade by tech billionaires who, you know, I'm not saying they're not smart. Some of them are very smart, but they got very lucky. And sometimes if you have a lot of money, you can get lucky because you're willing to take a lot of risk because it doesn't hurt you to lose. You have capital to spare, to gamble. So you make big bets and some of them pay off. And so some of these tech billionaires have become quite rich on early bets that they often from their inherited wealth to begin with that they were able to make. And they have become increasingly captured or captive to a very pernicious ideology that's anti-democracy, that's
0: very
1: pro-disruption. You know, they sort of like to think of themselves as these big disruptors when in fact they're actually people who just got pretty lucky and in some ways are pretty selfish in how they are accumulating the wealth, their wealth, like Jeff Bezos, at the expense of workers who can barely survive and, you know, live in tent cities or, you know, housing on wheels because they're not getting paid well. But Bezos is doing well. So you have this billionaire class that we saw show up at that inauguration, standing behind Donald Trump, basically shoulder to shoulder, because they had a lot to gain from a disruptive president, and not just someone
0: who was one who could be bought.
1: Yes.
0: And he hung out a sign that said, buy me, right? Yes. For sale, everything.
1: For sale.
0: Yeah.
1: It reminded me because when Scott Walker became the governor of Wisconsin, they put this big sign at the border of Wisconsin, Minnesota, and Illinois, and it said, Wisconsin is open for business, which was really meaning it was open for sale. Yeah.
0: And it took a long time to, I mean, it's this cycle coming when we will finally end the you know, remnants of the gerrymandering that happened
1: when
0: the governor there. Okay, so that gets us to last year.
1: Yeah.
0: So that in the, like that gets us, that sets us up. So now in the year that's happened, Donald Trump has consolidated more power given to him by the courts. And because he has thrown out everyone in the executive branch who disagrees with him and has actual control of all of the levers of the executive branch. So in some ways, the strongest president we've ever had. Compliant Congress continues to this day. Well, so in the year, would you say he's gotten the autocrats are in a better position because of that consolidation, or has completely outside of the system we've discussed? Have Americans organized to say, you know what, we're done with you. We are now going to fight back in a way we haven't fought back in 50 years, 60 years.
1: Well, I think both are true. But also I bristle at the idea that he's the strongest president because it typically means a positive thing. But I think in this instance.
0: No, I don't mean a positive thing.
1: Yes. I know you, so I know you mean in a negative, I know you mean in a negative sense.
0: Just negative or positive. Just he has more power than we have ever given a president.
1: Yes, because we haven't given him that power. The Supreme Court, the John Roberts Court has endowed him with powers that he does not and should not possess, that no president should possess, including the right.
0: I agree with you.
1: To be a criminal, in essence, to be able to engage in criminal activity through a so-called official act. No president in our entire history has had that power, and Donald Trump has sought to assert it, and this Roberts Court, this extremist Roberts Court, has illegitimately given him that power that has made him the strongest president in U.S. history in ways that are terrible. And it has given him
0: nefarious.
1: Belief that he can do no wrong and that he can change anything at will.
0: Or at least not get away with it.
1: Yes.
0: I mean, Roberts couldn't give it twice because the Roberts Court gave it to him, but so did the Republican Congress that said to him, power of the purse?
1: Yeah.
0: I don't know what that means. Like war powers? Meh. At least not until after you get in a lot of trouble. We're not going to worry about that. So both the Congress and the courts have endowed this man with
1: powers that nobody's had.
0: And it's certainly shown his character.
1: Yeah, I agree with you, Edwin. And I think, I really appreciate your putting the underscoring under Congress because, you know, for as much as these right wingers like to talk a good game about being originalist or supporting the Constitution or even some of the names of some of the groups that were part of the insurrection that pretend to be devoted to these first principles, to our republic. In fact, they have betrayed our republic. They've betrayed our democracy because the role of Congress is to be a check on the president. And I think the founding fathers, flawed though they were, brilliant though they were, could probably not imagine a Congress that would lay down its powers in service to a king-like president, especially one who is so morally bankrupt and such a notorious liar and cheater. And, you know, I could go on with the adjectives, but the system is built on each branch preserving or asserting their power, and protecting the system of this checks and balances. And you have a court that has subordinated itself to a president. John Roberts has sought to recreate our laws, basically rescind most of the progress of the 20th century in order to go back to that robber baron era. And given a president powers that are horrifying in the modern day and would have been horrifying to the framers. And you have a Congress that is so sycophantic, so dependent on the money Trump raises through his hysterical claims and attacks and lies and deception that they can't give up. It's like that Brokeback Mountain film. I can't quit you. They can't quit his cash. And some of them are afraid. They're afraid of their own constituents, that if they do not go along with Trump, they'll be threatened. They'll receive death threats. Their family will be threatened. And yet instead of standing up to him, they cave in. And in some ways compete to be the most subservient to them. I don't think any of the framers would have imagined that Congress would give up the power of the purse the way they have allowed Trump to redirect our money to all sorts of personal projects and pet ideas, random, capricious, thoughtless, arrogant nonsense. The naming of himself, the paving over
0: of the Justice Department.
1: Yeah. Everything.
0: Now this is about our government. We've talked about like the think tank process of the right and how it's impacted our government. But then you had in this last year, major pillars in the private sector capitulate.
1: Yes.
0: Big law firms, big media companies, big universities. And that is still happening as we are speaking. Yale University is considering cutting a deal because they don't, you know, because they don't want to have this fight. So large chunks of companies and institutions that are strong enough to stand up, their lawyers are telling them, don't bother. Let's just cut and run. Let the voters bail us out.
1: Yeah, the cowardice of those big institutions, the selfishness, their unwillingness to expend the capital that they have acquired in order to defend this society rather than just capitulate to these absurd, in many instances, absurd, baseless, inflated, outrageous claims by Trump. Their capitulation has been
0: breathtaking and unconscionable.
1: Yes. Yes.
0: But shout out to Harvard.
1: People who have stood up. There have been firms that have stood up. There have been institutions that have stood up.
0: Shout out to Jenner.
1: Yes. Yes. Yeah. And to go to your original part of that question, people are standing up. More and more people get that this authoritarian regime is off track, that it's destroying our American society. It's harming our neighborhoods and our neighbors. It's destabilizing our economy. It's helping the super rich get super richer while the rest of us struggle to, you know, pay for medical bills and gas and groceries and the like. And you see Trump saying things like, I love inflation, or I don't care about affordability, because he doesn't. Like, those are rare moments of truth from this man.
0: Which you don't expect from him. It's shocking when he tells the truth.
1: Yes. But you know, what you see is this, this authoritarianism, this tyranny that is manifesting in all sorts of different ways in our society, including the chilling, you know, of, you know, people in dissent, this effort to prosecute people for standing up and speaking out against this administration, or even taking a picture of seashells, you know, throwing a Subway sandwich. There's just this extraordinary authoritarian.
0: Putting your hand in the water of a reflecting.
1: Yeah. This is, you know, it is challenging, but there is strength in numbers, and more Americans have come together, have spoken out. The No King's Day protests and marches have been really, really large. You have a growing number of people organizing to try to protect our elections. You have Trump plummeting in the polls. So he has this sort of durable 1/3-ish of the population that is being schooled on disinformation from these right-wing media outlets. I won't call them news.
0: Yeah, now that the oil companies are going to help him by you know, not taking windfall profits for a few weeks to lower gas crisis, we're going to see that core come back a little bit.
1: Yeah, they're willing to manipulate. Yeah, yeah.
0: But you know, like we learned in Hungary that you can win an election that's not free and not fair.
1: Yes.
0: If you show up by big enough numbers.
1: Yes.
0: Yeah.
1: Too big to cheat. Too big to steal. So that's really, you know, part of the mission in the months ahead is to make sure you're registered to vote and everyone you know is registered to vote. And then check again. Make sure they haven't removed you from the rolls. Make sure to get to the polling place, or make sure your ballot is counted. Make sure that the ballots aren't seized or stolen, that people aren't intimidated. Make sure that we can get the people who are elected sworn in, notwithstanding the subservience of the Speaker of the House to doing whatever Trump wants, as if he's a captive of the compromise machine that Trump also seems to be closely tied to. Who knows? But the fact is that we have a lot of work ahead of us in the next 6 months to make sure that the election happens, that our votes count, are counted, and that the people who win are sworn in, so that we can put some checks on this president and we can help begin the process of restoring and expanding our rights.
0: I want to put up, first off, yes to all of that. And everybody listening, yes to all of that, because this is on all of us, each of us, alone and together.
1: Yes.
0: So make it part of your 4th of July talk. That's what 4th of July is actually about. I want to ask you about a scenario that scares me to death. The Supreme Court, your friends, ended temporary protective status yesterday, or day before yesterday, this week.
1: Yesterday. It was just yesterday. It's crazy, but it was just yesterday.
0: Right. So 300,000 Haitians, I don't know how many people really, more than that, are now about to lose their driver's licenses. They're about to lose their work permits, and they're going to be hunted down like dogs by the federal government. And I feel like, I mean, I lived through ICE in Chicago, and I've friends and relatives who lived through it in Minnesota. And living through it means saying no to it. It means standing up and showing up and turning out and protesting. And what we learned was that J.D. Vance argued that that protesting means we should declare the insurrection end. That's how they see that protesting. And they are not going to pull 300,000 people off the streets without Americans standing up and saying, no, you're not doing this. This is appalling, particularly when we know what those ICE flights are like, when we know what those gulags that they've built in our country are like. Americans aren't going to do it. And I just worry that they are going to come all out to try and get us to behave in a way that lets them go all insurrection act. And, you know, say, well, we can't have elections during this insurrection or whatever they're doing, because I don't see a bottom to these guys. Am I crazy? And B, what can we do about it?
1: Well, you're not crazy. You're not crazy, but I think Yale Law School, among other things, should be considering whether J.D. Vance learned anything at that institution besides having the chance to meet Peter Thiel and become an acolyte of one of the most regressive billionaires in America.
0: Parentheses, Peter Thiel says he's leaving the country. He's going to go live somewhere else. And I say, God, good riddance, man. Yes. I hope you have a great life. When you're there, let's cancel your passport. You don't need to come back. We're fine without you.
1: Yeah, there he is in Argentina, this guy who's gone on this ridiculous tour to claim that Armageddon or the Antichrist is, you know, upon us while he kisses up to mm-hmm. Donald Trump, who has violated, you know, not that I'm keeping score, but, you know, basically at least half of the Ten Commandments and at least one of them every single day and possibly every single hour of every single day that he's awake. But Thiel has said out loud. Thiel has said out loud that he doesn't actually believe in democracy. He doesn't think democracy works because he wants tech lords like himself who got lucky based on their investments coming out of Stanford Law School where he went to school. You know,
0: he won't be history's only fashion to go hide in Argentina.
1: No, that's exactly right. But, you know, we have to remember that Thiel is the one who staked J.D. Vance's political ambitions to become a senator in Ohio and then ultimately become the vice president of the United States. And so you have someone who is in this
0: vice president. I love this kind of, I have to interrupt you, but we have blown past the deadline to
1: start. Oh no. Okay. Well, to be continued then. To be continued.
0: Thank you so much. And just if people are interested in your work, where do they find it?
1: Yes, you can find my work at truenorthresearch.org. I've got a Substack called Grave Injustice. My court reform work is at courtaccountability.org. And I have regular shows on Legal AF as part of the Midas Touch Network. You can find me on YouTube.
0: All right.
1: Edwin, a joy to talk with you. Anytime, just say the word.
2: I'm Dr. Anthony Lizowitz, and this is Climate Connections. During heavy downpours, stormwater can wash over roads and lawns, picking up pollution and flooding streets and homes. As the climate warms, many areas will get more extreme rain. But homeowners can help limit flooding with a simple and attractive bit of landscaping, replacing lawn grass with native plants. Native plants are species that are indigenous to a region and a natural part of the local ecosystem. In western states, for example, that might include riverbank lupin or blue elderberry. In the Northeast, that could mean Joe Pieweed or winterberry, a type of holly. Many native plants like coneflowers, big bluestem, and Indian grass have longer roots than long grass. 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
8: Welcome back to Edwin Eisendrath's It's the Democracy Stupid on WCPT 820.
0: All right, everybody. I'm happy to be joined by Adam Klasfeld. You remember him. He's the editor-in-chief of All Rise News. And Adam, I wanted to just start about All Rise News because you began it when you noticed that traditional journalism wasn't doing its job in covering the judiciary. And I would say not doing the job that the moment needed in covering the judiciary. And not only did your work fill the gap, but traditional journalism has decided that you were right and that they are now following your lead. But they're also following you personally, which has got to be just an awesome feeling.
9: Thank you very much, Edwin. I really appreciate that. And I absolutely believed and believe now that journalism needs to meet the moment and that journalism in particular needs to address this sense of fatalism that a lot of people are feeling, this sense of powerlessness. And I think 1.5 years into Trump's second term, we're realizing that, yes, it is possible to fight back against an authoritarian moment. Yes, just as it was possible after the 2020 election for the institutions to hold, not as an abstraction, but as people taking their power, sometimes in small administrative positions, secretaries of state, boards of supervisors from Arizona to Michigan, all using their power, all using their responsibility.
0: I want to say election workers on election day.
9: Absolutely. Yeah. Poll workers who are absolute heroes who are facing intimidation, many of whom tragically have been intimidated from their jobs, but are still going to, many of them are still holding strong. Many of them are still doing their civic duties. And one of the things that I think when Trump's second term began, there was this sense, this feeling of powerlessness that was quickly replaced by a feeling of civic duty.
0: You used this metaphor, and it stuck with me, that if Trumpism is a virus, we've now developed the antibodies.
9: Absolutely. That civic engagement itself is an antibody response to authoritarian tendencies, that when people try to institute, I'll give an example of the antibody response we've seen just this week when Trump tried to issue an executive order that would somehow give him power over elections, that would make him the arbiter of what mail-in voting counts, that the federal government compiles a database. We're seeing multiple federal judges say, no, that is not our Constitution. The Constitution gives the administrative power of elections to the states. And there's a reason for that decentralized system so that, contrary to what Trump says, it can't be rigged. And so I think that a deep understanding of how our institutions operate, not as abstractions, but as people within those institutions, understanding the institutions, understanding their power to push back against authoritarian attempts, that is the antidote. That is the antibody response to the hopelessness that I spoke about.
0: Yeah. I mean, and it turns out that, when you shed light on something, as you have through your reporting, Americans' attention can shift. They could start looking at this and go, wait a minute, I wasn't thinking about that. That's really important. And then our legacy media follows, and suddenly Americans are saying, wait a minute, the courts, the judicial system, this is a really important part of saving our democracy right now.
9: Absolutely. Well, thank you. I do think that one of the things, I've been a legal journalist, as you know, for a little more than 15 years. And I'd noticed, particularly when covering Trump's criminal trials, that there was and heavy investment in the outcome. And of course, that's the case. People want to know the outcome. The verdict is very much about whether justice occurs. But there's so much that's learned in the process that through the court system, particularly I'll give the example of the 2020 election again, the courts are where Trump's lies about the election were debunked. You would see people like Rudy Giuliani say there was a massive fraud, then step right into court and say they're not alleging fraud. Yeah. And so courts beyond
10: the lies go to die.
9: Exactly. And it's
10: and the lies should go to die when they corrupt the judicial process, as we saw here in Chicago with Broadview 6. They take those lies into the courtroom. Happily, the judge knew better.
9: Right. And as a matter of fact, now there are multiple districts that have motions before them from criminal defendants saying, look, there, look at what happened in Chicago. Look at what happened with the Broadview 6, that this is the Trump Justice Department is not entitled to the same presumption of regularity that was given to prior Justice Departments, because we're in a new era. We're in a new time where the face of the head of state is now hanging outside of the Justice Department. And we'll see what happens. There's been a similar motion in the case of Don Lemon over in the Twin Cities. And what happened in Chicago might be just the beginning of the kind of accountability for the warping of the grand jury process in criminal cases.
10: They brought more than 30 cases against protesters here in Chicago. Only one has led to a conviction. A guy pled guilty. But they're going to sentencing, and the Justice Department said, we better delay sentencing because something has gone wrong. So that case may now go down, too.
9: And that's just that's so astonishing, Edwin, because it's the numbers that you just described, I remember just how rare it was to see an acquittal, to see drop charges. Now, because you have the combination of a lack of competence, the combination of that with the fact that the Justice Department is losing staff left and right, and that it is beholden to a political agenda, you know, that's a blinking red light, because that just didn't happen. If you looked at when the Justice Department, even in Trump's first term, brought a case, their track record of conviction of it being a serious case was much, much higher than it is now.
10: Now so we've talked a little bit about journalism, a little bit about our corrupt Justice Department. Let's put them together and talk a little bit about what happened this week with Trump's attack on the press. You want to talk about like what happened in their Washington Post and Wall Street Journal?
9: Absolutely. Yes. Well, I mean, you had the Trump DOJ issuing subpoenas to Washington Post reporters and Wall Street Journal's reporters, and ultimately withdrawing them, presumably because both newspapers pushed back and said, this is freedom of the press. You're going to chill journalism if you make us try to compel us to testify against our sources. So, you know, thankfully, these news organizations fought back. The Trump Justice Department folded. But this is just another red line. I mean, with the prosecution of Don Lemon and Georgia Fort, you had in that case, the Trump Justice Department tried to get subpoenas of the subscribers to their YouTube channel. A federal judge turned that down. And what surprised me, although didn't really surprise me, about that story about the subpoenaing of Washington Post and Wall Street Journal national security reporters was just another red line being crossed. That first, you know, there's prosecution, there's the raiding of a home of a Washington Post reporter, and the prosecution of independent journalists, the attempt to subpoena the information about their subscribers. There's just isn't a red line that this Trump Justice Department won't cross.
10: I was not surprised. I expect this now of them. What I loved was they knew that they were on the verge of yet another judge quashing their subpoenas, which is now also unheard of and happening to these guys. I just journalism, I'm glad they're fighting back. I mean, you know, they haven't always fought back. ABC caved, wrote Donald Trump a big check, and now he's come after them again, and they're fighting back. They're actually putting an ad on The View saying, hey, they want to tell us what we can say and not say on this show. That's a big change.
9: Right. And I would say that is happening in part because news organizations are realizing that it really doesn't help to acquiesce to Trump, that you can't placate him. You can't. And that if they fight back, they will win. These were winnable cases when Trump went after CBS and 60 Minutes because of the interview with Kamala Harris. That was a joke of a case, but it was settled. But they caved because doing so would have lubricated the deal that they wanted.
10: Let's talk about some actual cases. Starting with Katie Fangs, if you like, just remind everybody what she sued for and just a little bit about that. And then I want to go back to the, because we had an interesting Supreme Court here. So I want to turn to that in a second.
9: Absolutely. Yeah. Well, Katie Fang, got a wonderful, victory in the case that she filed for access to some of the undisclosed Epstein files, and that she made the argument that as a journalist, the failure to disclose these documents harms my ability to report that this is the release of these documents are mandated by the Epstein Files Transparency Act, and that she has standing because she's harmed as a journalist. She can't report on what the government is refusing to disclose. And U.S. District Judge Emmett Sullivan agreed.
10: That's amazing. This is journalists fighting back. To go to what you were saying earlier about antibodies, right? This is America getting off its back and saying, well, you know, judges are doing it. Journalists are now doing it. We see it in the streets, in our protests. I mean, I think Americans are not going to let their democracy slip away without a huge fight.
9: I agree. And she just won an incredible victory. And as I understand it, the government was saying, oh, she should file a Freedom of Information Act request. And the judge rejected that, saying, no, there is a law. It's called the Epstein Files Transparency Act. And because you are he ordered them to provide an explanation for certain redactions, including redactions involving certain accused co-conspirators. So this is a major victory.
10: Major victory. And by the way, just everybody listening should know that the freedom of information, some of the information that she would have sought is not subject to the Freedom of Information Act. The Epstein law required them to make public things that you can't get through FOIA. So that was nonsense. All right, so Adam, let's turn to the Supreme Court, because this has been a monumental session. And I guess I want to start with a humanitarian disaster that's about to happen because of the end of temporary protected status. It's 300 and some thousand Haitians living in America that the Trump administration will be delighted to collect and to shackle and to put on planes and as fast as they possibly can.
9: Absolutely. And if you ask some immigration advocates about this, it's 1.3 million who are protected by various TPS programs. And to take a step back here, those are 1.3 million people who have many of them lived in the United States for decades, are part of their communities, have built their families here, and have escaped war and natural disaster. In Haiti, the Haitian context, they had been largely escaping the disastrous 2010 earthquake. So when I say people who have been here for more than a decade, right, those are the folks who benefit from the Haitian TPS. And the Supreme Court handed down their ruling the day after another disastrous earthquake in Venezuela. Mm-hmm. So what do we have here is, to go into the decision, you had Justice Alito, one, claiming that most of the claims aren't justiciable unless they're constitutional claims. And the real jaw dropper with the Haitian TPS challenge was, of course, they were saying that Trump has a long history of very racist statements about the Haitian community, saying that they're eating the dogs, they're eating the cats, saying they're poisoning the blood of the people. And you had Justice Kagan really laying out, I'm just giving two examples of a page long itemization of racist statements. And you had Justice Alito claiming that there was a race neutral explanation. Trump just hates the TPS program. And that if this isn't racial discrimination in the eyes of the court, what could be? And this, as you said,
10: well, we know it's not disenfranchising black voters in Alabama. That's not racist, even when they said, let's not let them vote. I mean, really. So they no longer believe that the 14th Amendment is about racism, that it protects people.
9: Right. And I think that was a great point that you mentioned talking about Alabama as well, that this was, it's a running theme that it's defining racism away, that even when a 3-judge panel in the Alabama redistricting case found that
10: two
9: Trump appointees on the 3-judge panel unanimously finding that this, the purpose of these racially gerrymandered maps was to eliminate black opportunity districts in Alabama. This 6-3 supermajority cannot see racism when it's staring them right in the face, when Trump is actually using the phrase poisoning the blood of our people. When
10: you're kinder than I am. Yeah. I think they see it and they like it.
9: Right.
10: You're kinder than I am.
9: Right. However you interpret the supermajority's, motive, it's just not good. And we're in a very dark place when such a blatant racial discrimination is characterized as race neutral by the highest court in the land. And
10: people listening should know this and be prepared. Because this will lead to non-judicial actions on our streets when the government seeks to, in very short order, create chaos by arresting, locking up, and starting to fly around so they can't find their lawyers, and then fly out. Really, hundreds of thousands of people who've lived here, worked here. This is coming, and we know it's coming.
9: Right. And I'm seeing the antibody response starting to happen, and I'm in New York City. Mayor Mamdani has urged the Haitian community to contact immigration agencies in the city for how to react to this. But as you said, Edwin, at the end of the day, the Supreme Court pulled the rug out from under hundreds of thousands of people.
10: I mean, they're going to lose their ability to work legally. They're going to lose their ability to drive legally here. The federal government is going to hunt them down.
9: And we'll see, this may, it's almost, it almost feels awful to make this point when we're talking about such life or death stakes. But I think it's going to hurt them politically as well, because they're ripping communities apart, that these economies of the states where they've lived and build lives and build businesses are going to be hurt along with the families.
10: Yes, but they want us to protest enough so they can call out the guards, call the Insurrection Act. It's what they've been hunting to do. There's no bottom to where they're going to go. On other opinions, this court has been interesting. I mean, the 14th Amendment's got a lot of people talking about what they're doing in this case, in this term. I think some of the most interesting questions are around federalism in this term, and confusing to me. They said in the Enbridge case, which matters a lot to me because I live in Chicago on Lake Michigan, and this is about a pipeline, an oil pipeline, that runs under the Straits of Mackinac. So it makes me very nervous that state law doesn't block federal lawsuits. But they also said state law claims against military contractors can proceed. I think they are confused about where they should be on federalism in this court.
9: Right. And that very day you had a 7-2 ruling with Monsanto Roundup case, where you had I believe it was Justice Jackson and Gorsuch in the dissent there, where the Missouri law that allowed people to sue over Roundup was shut down. The verdict won by someone was voided. And that's another example of the very trend you were talking about.
10: Yeah. So again, the job, the most important job of the Supreme Court throughout our history is to make sure Americans know what the law is, that the whole system knows what the law is so that we can have the rule of law. And the Roberts Court, whether it's in making up new doctrines like major questions and that they can't agree what that is, or in questions like federalism, which in this moment is enormously important, they cannot tell us what the law is. And all these unsigned opinions of theirs, this shadow docket stuff, where you have all the precedent here and they're telling us to go there without any reason, leaves federal judges not knowing what the law is. This is a catastrophic failure of John Roberts.
9: Right. And on that very point, again, another ruling that same day overturning Hawaii's gun law.
10: Right.
9: One of the key points of the dissent by, I believe, again, it was Justice Jackson talking about the fact that Hawaii, back to the days that it was widely known as the Sandwich Islands, had strict gun control. She said, if Justice Thomas establishes the historical tradition test in Bruin, well, Hawaii's historical traditions are strict gun regulations. Yep. And now that same court, that same conservative supermajority, is saying that tradition must be overturned when it tends in favor of a political position they don't like.
10: It's very hard to hear John Roberts say we're not politicians, people misunderstand us, when their decisions seem so outcome focused, when precedent matters so little, when their own ideas about their political philosophy are only ideas when they're convenient. And when the timing of their choice of when to act and when not could not be more partisan, it's very hard to maintain that this is a legitimate court when it comes to law and a nonpartisan court.
9: Especially, and I keep coming back to that Alabama case, when you have the court saying specifically that the decision that led to a fairer map in Alabama was expressly allowed in the decision, that the Calais decision that gutted the Voting Rights Act. And then it finally comes back to them with a different result. And we see again another partisan split where only the Democratic appointed justices are saying, are honoring the spirit of the original Calais decision, saying that yes, the Voting Rights Act can be enforced to block explicit racial discrimination.
10: Yeah. Well, again, they either don't see it or they see it and they like it. But they also, in those cases, and we've talked about this, but it bears talking about again, they also said a couple of years ago, hey, it's too close to an election. You can't put in that you can't change the map to get rid of the racist map. And now they said, never mind that it's close to election. Please do change the map to impose a racist map. Mm-hmm.
9: Right? Absolutely. Absolutely. And that was one of the points made by that unanimous panel in Alabama, saying that in order to reinstate the racist map, that it would cause this chaos, that they would have to make all of these last minute changes before an election. And that was one of the reasons why they stuck to their original decision, again, thrown into chaos by the 6-3 supermajority.
10: But remind us what big cases they have yet to rule on, and they are very big. But they're going to like drop those in the last minute and then flee the country, I think.
9: Absolutely. Well, there is a birthright citizenship case coming up where they will decide on Trump's purported ban of birthright citizenship, the constitutionally protected right and recognized by even the Supreme Court for more than a century.
10: I don't understand this. I mean, I just don't understand it. This little book says all persons born or naturalized in the United States and subject to the jurisdiction thereof are citizens of the United States.
9: Right.
10: How much clearer can you be?
9: Well, you know, I think that Trump is banking on this idea that if someone either at the Heritage Foundation or some other right-wing outfit can come up with a legal theory, the fringe legal theory that, oh, jurisdiction doesn't mean that, you know, what it seems to be a very straightforward thing, that if I commit a crime on U.S. territory, I'm subject to the jurisdiction of the United States. Yeah. But if they can come up with some fringe legal theory, might as well throw in an executive order, because maybe I can convince the court to adopt what is now the view of the Heritage Foundation or America First Foundation or whatever have you. And along the way, you know, and I make this point frequently, Edwin, Trump has already scored a major victory in the birthright citizenship case, because this is the second time it's gone up to the Supreme Court. The first time they didn't challenge it on the merits, they challenged universal injunctions, nationwide injunctions, and they won.
10: A huge victory for him.
9: A huge victory. And so I think that this strategy of finding some sort of a scholar or fringe activist who will kind of, rubber stamp some sort of policy objective that they want and turn it into an executive order. And maybe they'll win something along the way. Maybe they don't win the full thing. And, I listen to those oral arguments. I'd be very surprised if the Supreme Court handed Trump a win here. But as I said, he's already gotten a win along the way. And so there is this incentivizing of Trump to try to issue executive orders that plainly violate constitutional rights, because what is the disincentive? He's already won something along the way.
10: That's right. The court should never have taken the case, but okay. So there's more out there. There's mail-in voting, right? I think there's still out there a question of transgender girls and women in sports. And I mean, what else do we have to look forward to?
9: There's also Trump's power over the Federal Reserve. That is coming to the head. And that is a very important case. This Supreme Court already, through the shadow docket, has been very accommodating of Trump's gutting of independent agencies. So far, there appears to have been a possible red line with the Federal Reserve, which is specifically protected under the Federal Reserve Act. They seem to be skeptical of Trump's power to manipulate that. But we will see, because if they can, if Trump has the unilateral power to just fabricate some sort of allegation against a Federal Reserve governor who displeases him, and on that basis, without any process, change the composition of that to gain control of the central
10: bank. Then it's no longer independent.
9: Then it's no longer independent, and he has seized a power that all authoritarians want, dream of, and use.
10: I see we are out of time, over time, which is no good. I really appreciate these conversations, Adam, and I appreciate your work. And everybody who's listening, All Rise News. Find it. It's on Substack. You will be smarter for doing it, and you will be much better armed for those conversations you need to have over the 4th of July. Thanks, Adam.
9: Thank you so much, Edwin.
11: If the world were like a Sleep Number mattress, everything would adapt for your comfort, because as your life changes and

0: I'm Rob Martier. Senator Roger Marshall says the major war is over amid new U.S. strikes against Iran. Appearing on NBC's Meet the Press, the Kansas Republican said the U.S. has shifted into what he called a mop-up operation.
1: We have to press them. If they strike us, we have to strike them back by 10.
0: His comments come as the two countries have been trading attacks. In a post on Truth Social Saturday, President Trump wrote that there may come a point when we are no longer able to be reasonable, and we will be forced to militarily complete the job that we very successfully started. Rescue efforts continue in Venezuela as officials fear the death toll will continue to rise from Wednesday's massive earthquakes. More than 1,400 people are confirmed dead, and nearly 69,000 others remain missing. Search and rescue teams from the United States and around the world are working to find victims in the collapsed buildings. The State Department says the U.S. is sending a $150 million aid package to Venezuela, with more financial help likely to follow. New York City Mayor Zoran Mamdani says Democratic Socialists can get elected anywhere across the country. Sarah Lee Kessler reports.
2: Mamdani appeared on ABC's This Week on Sunday, saying Americans from coast to coast hunger for a new kind of politics.
3: One that puts working people at the heart of it.
2: His comment comes after three Democratic Socialists he endorsed in highly contested congressional races won their primaries last week. He says the Democratic Party needs to have a new platform and a new vision. I'm Sarah Lee Kessler.
0: Team Canada opened the knockout stage of the World Cup with a 1-0 win over South Africa from Inglewood. The lone goal came about 2 minutes into second-half stoppage time. It's Canada's first knockout match victory in World Cup history. The round of 32 continues with three more matches on Monday. Rob Martier, NBC News Radio.
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13: Let's go. Coming to you from the basement of the basement of WCPT 820 in Chicago, this is the Sports Cubicle, where the inmates run the asylum and the boss is going to be mad at us because we are working overtime. It is the last weekend of Pride Month. There was the Pride Parade that we had here today.

0: on WCPT 820. Devin Tingle is going to follow up on the story that he had last week talking about the MLB fighting with the MAGA right, this time about Pride Month. Devin follows up with what happened with the York Revolution. Mike Mercado is going to talk about what did the Bulls do in the NBA draft, picking up Caleb Wilson and Dalen Swain. Also, he's going to talk about the New York Knicks and whether or not they were going to the White House to celebrate their championship with Donald Trump. Oh, and also the Bulls have some new owners. I'll talk about that a little bit in just a moment here. Dan Marver examines what is going on with the Chicago Cubs and their pitching woes and what they need to do going forward as the trade deadline is fast approaching, just coming up in just about a month here. And I will update you on the World Cup and all the doings around the world as we get set for another edition of the Sports Cubicle. So, Mercado, take it away.
1: 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I'm your host, Mike Mercado. One of the traditions that we have seen in my entire lifetime, and I'm sure in your lifetime, is when a champion of one of the major sports in the United States wins, they go ahead and visit the White House. And, you know, the longest time, at least, and I'll only use my lifespan as an example, but whether it was Clinton, whether it was Bush, whether it was Obama, didn't matter if you were a Democrat or a Republican, the White House photo was the finish line, was the cherry on top, was kind of the signifier of we had the championship run, we had the championship game, we've had the championship parade, we've had the rings, we've had the banners, and now we get to go to the White House. It was the ending of the story. And I think we can all admit, no matter whether you are a bleeding heart liberal or the hardest of MAGA supporters, that since 2016, when Donald Trump became president, it has been a controversial thing to go to the White House. It has not been the popular thing. It has not been the crescendo. It has not been the cherry on top. It has not been the final moments of a championship run. It has been a distraction. It has been a political goalpost. It has been a baton. It has been a lot of different things except for what it used to mean. And now we have ourselves another situation because the New York Knicks are sending mixed messages of what exactly will be happening when it comes to or if there will be a White House visit. This comes to us from Yahoo Sports, Chris Rosenvogelo, Jalen Brunson, James Dolan saying different things about White House visit. Will the New York Knicks visit the White House later this year to celebrate their NBA title? We're not sure, but it sounds like the champions have some issues to sort out behind the scenes. Shortly after the Knicks won the NBA Finals, team owner James Dolan said his players accepted an invitation to meet with President Donald Trump. That announcement didn't really shock fans, considering Dolan invited Trump to Madison Square Garden for Game 3 of the Finals against the San Antonio Spurs. Quote, "We just did receive an invitation from the White House, which we accepted," Dolan said on WFAN. Quote, "We still have to figure out the details, but yes, of course. Look, I invited the president to come down for the game. He's a friend. I've known him for 30 years, and I'm very proud to bring the team to the White House." Knicks star Jalen Brunson, however, claims his team hasn't made a final decision yet. Quote, "We haven't discussed it," Brunson replied when asked about the prospect of a White House visit. "But as a team, we'll discuss it and we'll cross that bridge when we get to it." And you can read the rest of the article over at Yahoo Sports. Jalen Brunson, James Dolan saying different things about White House visits. And this is a tough one, right? Especially coming after what happened in the South Lawn at UFC 250 Freedom a few weeks back for Trump's birthday, the actual birthday of the United States coming up July 4th, obviously just coming off of Juneteenth. Like, there's a lot of American history, a lot of American nostalgia, a lot of American blemishes that are in the forefront right now. Heck, the reflecting pool, damn it, has been a thing, right? But to me, as somebody who grew up in loving sports, right, and coming from an immigrant family, from a lot of different nationalities in the Latino community, it was always an honor, a privilege to be embraced by the United States or to represent the United States coming from somewhere else and loving this country. And for the people born here, the ultimate respect right? To some people, it's not winning their league's championship, but winning an Olympic gold medal for their country, a World Cup for their country. And here, one of the things is going to the White House, taking a picture with the president of the United States, the leader of the free world, so that generations after you can look at me and be like, my grandfather, my uncle, my aunt, my mother, my father, my cousin, my great, great, great, great, whatever, was standing at the podium with the seal of the president of the United States, shaking hands with the commander in chief. When my family, two generations before that, was in an island or in a different country or didn't speak the language or were living with no electricity or were hardworking blue-collar people from the suburbs or from the inner city. It didn't matter. It was the ultimate sign of we made it and the beauty of this country. And because of this administration, how we feel about it is no longer deniable that it is divisive, to say the least. Horrible to probably be more accurate, if not horrifying, my personal opinion. And it is a shame that we no longer put on a pedestal like it used to be the honor of representing your city that you played for, representing your family, the organization, and the country to go and meet the president, the first lady, the entire administration. I remember how exciting it was for the Chicago Cubs to go see Barack Obama, who obviously the Chicago ties, but how cool it was to hear him reference the White Sox. Obviously the association here with Barack and Chicago sports to begin with is huge. But, you know, George Bush with baseball, when the White Sox won the World Series. The amount of times with the Blackhawks going to see Barack. Like, it is such a cool moment. And I do believe one day we will get back to a place where that position of president, that honor of going to the White House will be dignified to a new level, to a higher level once again. I think this country needs to wake up from whatever AI slopping dudes nonsense that we are in. So don't be surprised that James Dolan is doing this. My final thought on all of this, when it comes to sports, something that you know I love. I love covering. I love the distraction. I love the pageantry. I love the storytelling. I love the human interest of sports. But when it comes to modern day sports, it's no longer what it used to be in the 40s, 50s, 60s, 70s, hell, even 80s. Yes, rich people have always owned these teams. There was a time where, and it was a long time ago, but we're like moderately rich, super wealthy, but moderately have some money, could buy in on a team. It's not the case anymore. Your stake, your emotional toll that you put on this team is with your own risk and reward at your own peril, because you are rooting for, you love, you let dictate, and I'm putting myself in this, your emotions, the highs, the lows, the funs, parties, get-togethers on somebody else's toy in somebody else's sandbox. I don't own the Cubs. I don't own the Bears. Don't own the Bulls. Blackhawks, White Sox, Sky, Boomers, King County Cougars, your local high school team. We don't know any of them. Well, you can love them. They can be the most endearing thing in your life. And you have to be okay that somebody else owns that toy. And sometimes they let you look at it in the display glass. You can't hold it with your own hands. You can buy merchandise for it. You can give them money for it. But it's not yours. So I don't let James Dolan upset me. It's not my toy. I can judge. I can have my own opinion about it. But I have to be with okay understanding that I don't own the team. It's not my responsibility. And it's not my decision. What is my decision is when they make choices like that, how I respond, how you respond. We got more coming up next on this edition of the Sports Cubicle on WCPT 820 AM, HeartlandSignal.com, WSBC 1240 AM Chicago, and on YouTube at the Sports Cubicle. I'm your host, Mike Mercado. It has been a busy edition of the Sports Cubicle here on WCPT 820 AM, HeartlandSignal.com, WSBC 1240 AM Chicago, and on YouTube at the Sports Cubicle. I'm your host, Mike Mercado. And this past week in the city of Chicago, all eyes have been on the Bulls, only the Bulls, the one and only Chicago Bulls, as they were on the clock in the NBA draft with the number 4 overall pick. And guys, it may have been the best pick in the NBA draft, even at pick number 4. We are here to break it down. This comes to us from our friends over at ESPN, Jamal Collier. Bulls boost front court, take Wilson with number 4 pick of NBA draft. The Chicago Bulls got a new face of the team, latest rebuild, landing North Carolina forward Caleb Wilson with the number 4 pick in Tuesday's NBA draft. The Bulls also strengthened their backcourt using number 15 pick on Texas guard Dalen Swain. Wilson, a 6'9" forward, averaged 19.8 points on 58% shooting, 9.4 rebounds this season in college, and is considered perhaps the best athlete, one of the highest upsides in this year's draft class. Wilson becomes the third Bulls player selected in the top 10 from North Carolina, joining Kobe White in 2019, who was the 7th pick, and by the way, signed a new contract extension with Charlotte. Shout out to Kobe White. And of course, Michael Jordan in 1984 with the 3rd overall pick. Quote, "I want to be the greatest player of all time," Wilson said during a video call with reporters on Tuesday night. Quote, "Y'all got one of the GOATs in your history right now. It's time for another one. I'm hungry to be the greatest. That's me." Wilson was one of the consensus top 4 players in this year's draft class, but he did not have the same body of work as the 3 players selected ahead of him after he broke a thumb in early March and missed the NCAA tournament. Nevertheless, his leap in productivity at North Carolina, along with his quickness on the floor and strong motor, made him a strong bet to be a high-impact NBA player and made his selection an easy one for Chicago, which has a guard-heavy roster and need for an impact player in the front court. Quote, "I feel like it's a great fit," Wilson said. Quote, "You only get one chance to make a first impression. It's time for me to make my impression at Summer League and keep going. I'm really happy. I got drafted, but it's time to hoop. I'm excited for the opportunity, and it's time to go to work." The Bulls got some franchise-changing luck back when they moved up in the top 4 during the draft lottery in May, cashing in on just 20.3% odds to land the number 4 pick. Chicago was widely expected to take whoever remained from the stacked top 4 players this year's, which was AJ, which was Peterson, which was Boozer, and of course Wilson. Although the Bulls worked out a variety of players in Chicago ahead of the selection, Wilson becomes the first draft pick of new vice president of basketball operations, Bryson Graham, who was hired after the season as the new lead executive to run the front office. Graham has a chance to leave his imprint on the Bulls right away this summer. He hired former Portland Trailblazers interim coach Tiago Splitter as head coach, added center Nick Claxton from the Brooklyn Nets in a 3-team deal on Monday night, then drafted Wilson and Swain in the first round Tuesday. Swain, a 6'7" guard from Texas, is known for his ability to attack downhill and get into the paint and has solid defensive upside, even though his jump shot still needs some refining. 6 years ago, the Bulls were in almost identical situation. They had just hired a new head of basketball operations and a new head coach and moved up in the draft lottery to the number 4 selection. But Chicago is hoping to have better results than it did in the Art Turner's Kerner Service era, which produced one playoff appearance in 6 seasons, which began with the team selecting Patrick Williams at number 4 in 2020. You can check out the rest of the article over at ESPN.com. Bulls boast front court, take Wilson with number 4 pick of NBA draft by Jamal Collier. So Jamal brings up at the very end the AK Mark Eversley era and the Patrick Williams draft, selecting him at number 4 from Florida State in 2020. And Dalen Terry is another example, but let's just stick with Patrick Williams. Caleb Wilson, who we saw flashes of being a superstar for North Carolina, and it only because of an injury derailed him to drop 2 or 3 slots in a top-tier, heavy-duty, talented draft. Then you look at the Patrick Williams year, where it was what should have been a red flag, but was given the benefit of the doubt at the time, including by me, that, oh, this was a smart move. They're seeing something nobody else sees, which we found out was just this front office thinking they were the smartest people in the room and reaching for Patrick Williams and never developing Patrick Williams. Caleb Wilson looks like a stud. Looks like if it doesn't work out for him, it was just the gods of the NBA deciding you aren't ready for a superstar yet. It is not your time to shine. But other than that, this is going to be a pro starter, potential all-star. Is it LeBron James? Is it the next MVP? I don't think so. I don't know. It is a top four draft pick in the NBA in a strong draft. But philosophically speaking, why this feels different. A 6'9", 19-year-old potential superstar. A 6'7", guard that slashes to the rim, that played for a prestige program, that plays defense. That biggest red flag in his arsenal is something that could be worked on. Guys that have high motors, that have high basketball IQ, that are impactful in the way they play. They check all the boxes. And still, you could sit there and be like, okay, but there's some development that needs to be made. You can see that there's going to be some work that needs to be done. That's the best in the draft season, right? Before games actually matter. It's not trying to be the mad scientist. It's not trying to outthink everybody to be like, you guys are all done. You guys let the Joker go into the second round, but we're going to draft him with the second overall pick, even though there's a consensus top three. Sometimes you just have to do what you have to do. What's the smart thing, the common sense thing? They didn't overreach. They didn't try to find somebody else, a guard, you know, like Acuff or anybody like that. No, they knew their guy. They saw their guy. Everybody knew that if Caleb Wilson fell to four, that was their man. It would have been a shock had Caleb could have been number one, could have been number two, could have been number three. Like, that's how good of a player was. That's how good the top four was. So I look at this draft. I look at this Bulls regime. I look at all of this because we don't know. We don't know how it's going to play out on the court. We don't know how Summer League's going to play. We don't know how Thiago Splitter is going to be in one of the major markets with all the responsibility and no longer the tag of interim. We don't know how great Graham is going to be as a executive. How invested is Michael Reinsdorf as an owner with Jerry to make sure this works? We don't know. But philosophically speaking, all I can see, all I can notice is that it feels like responsible, intelligent adults are in the room. And this isn't a slide on AK or Eversley that they were dumb or this feels like these are level-headed front office and coaching staffs that are not going to overstep or get above their head. They're going to be aggressive, like we saw them get out of the second round, but they're going to do moves that benefit the Bulls. And until proven otherwise, I will give them that benefit because on paper, they knocked a home run. They knocked that out of the park with this draft and with the hire of their head coach. Now, can you develop? Can you keep guys healthy? Can you get people motivated? Can you bring in veterans? And can you put respectable basketball on the court this coming up season? If you could do that, you're already in the right direction. You're better off than other Bulls teams in recent past. And it all started with a smart hire and executive and an even better hire, I believe, at coach. And I think that marriage, if that works, it's going to be a thing of beauty. Now you start adding talent. And not just raw talent, potential talent, but talent that is there that just needs time to age and grow. And you have that opportunity. That's what we're seeing right now. They can totally waste it. But right now, the world is in the palm of their hands. The NBA is wide open. Take advantage of it. And wake the sleeping giants that is the Chicago Bulls in the NBA. We got more coming up next on this edition of the Sports Cubicle on WCPT 820 AM, HeartlandSignal.com, WSBC 1240 AM Chicago, and on YouTube at the Sports Cubicle. I'm your host, Mike Mercado.
0: Well, in case you missed it, the Bulls have announced that, and the United Center have announced that Lucas and Samantha Walton have acquired a minority interest in both the Chicago Bulls and the United Center, and that transaction involves the purchase of existing stakes from certain limited partners. Now, the Reinsdorf family will continue to hold the controlling interest of the Bulls and remain steadfast in its long-term commitment to the organization. The Reinsdorf and the Wirtz families will continue to hold the controlling interest in the United Center and the 1901 project. The statement that was released said, "We are pleased to welcome Lucas and Samantha, who share our deep-seated belief in Chicago and our commitment to the institutions that make this city strong." This is Michael Reinsdorf, president and chief executive officer of the Chicago Bulls. He goes on to say, "Together with our partners at the United Center, the Wirtz family, we are fully aligned in our vision for the Bulls, the United Center campus, and the future of the West Side." Lucas and Samantha Walton also expressed their enthusiasm for the partnership and the investment in Chicago's West Side. They said, "The Chicago Bulls are as iconic as the city itself, and this transaction reflects our dedication to the city's future. We have long admired the vision the Reinsdorf and Wirtz families have set forth for the 1901 project, and we look forward to the United Center's continued positive impact on Chicago's West Side." Even Danny Wirtz, the chairman and chief executive officer of the Chicago Blackhawks and the Wirtz Corporation, who's involved with this deal through the United Center part, said, "Our families have had great pleasure of partnering in the development of the United Center over the last 30 years, and we look forward to a bright future ahead." It's exciting that I think the Bulls have some, strong minority ownership stakes, with Lucas and Samantha Walton getting involved. Now we just got to see it transfer to the court. We know what the United Center looks like and what that is capable of. What a great event center that is. We know what the Blackhawks organization is capable of. Now we just got to see the Bulls organization get over the hump there. So exciting news coming out of the Chicago Bulls organization, and we hope that they have great success going forward.
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15: This is Dan Marver for the Sports Cubicle. Well, it's pretty amazing, actually. The Chicago Cubs, despite a lot of issues, with Saturday night's victory over Milwaukee, 8-2, are sitting at 45-38, which is, you know, not a bad record. They're still quite a bit out of first place. They're 8 games behind in the loss column and a total of, you know, 5 behind, which 6.5 games behind Milwaukee. So they have a lot of way to go to catch them, so that's going to be an issue. A couple things to notice is that they've used 30 pitchers this year so far, which is an amazing statistic. I mean, that's way more than they would normally have. I think they're tied with Toronto for the most in that category. And, I mean, it's because of injuries, basically, that have occurred. And, I mean, it even includes Carson Kelly, who pitched in one of the blowout games, and people that aren't, you know, that obviously they normally wouldn't be on the roster. But basically, as it stands, that's what they need to do. They were quite lucky, actually, to get David Peterson from the Mets to pitch on Saturday night as he got the victory. So that was just a pretty amazing thing that occurred there. As of this moment, the Cubs have 10 pitchers on the injured list. Recently, Hobie Milner with appendicitis and Ben Brown with neck stress reaction were the last two added. And when you talk about the starting pitchers on the list, you have Cade Horton, who's recovering from right elbow surgery, out for the year. You have Jameson Taillon, who's on the 15-day IL with a left hamstring strain. Now Ben Brown's out with the stress reaction in his neck. And Edward Cabrera, has a left hamstring strain, which he got when he was covering first base this past week. And then they have a slew of relief pitchers on the injured list, too. Hobie Milner, the appendectomy, he'll be out 4 to 6 weeks. Phil Maton, his right knee tendonitis. And the closer, Daniel Palencia, is a flexor strain, and he may not be back till after the All-Star break. Then you have people that haven't even pitched at all this year. You have Hunter Harvey. He's out. Porter Hodge. And Riley Martin is also on the injured list. So they were able to get David Peterson to fill in because they didn't have enough, you know, because of the rainouts this week and such. They had Imanaga and Assad pitched on Wednesday. So they weren't available to pitch over the weekend against Milwaukee. You had Callan Ray, of course, and Matthew Boyd came back. So it leaves a big gap in the starting rotation. They're still at this hour, as I'm looking at Sunday, and that announced who the starting pitcher will be. It may be a bullpen game, who knows. Then they'll be able to go back with the San Diego and St. Louis series, the 6-game homestand, with some sense of regularity, because they'll have Imanaga and Assad ready to go and such, so that will help too. And then Boyd will come back and pitch again, and so they might have a pretty decent opportunity of a rotation with Peterson now in their rotation. So now let's look, looking ahead. It isn't until August 3rd when they have the trade deadline. So you're over a month away from that situation. It's August 3rd at 6 p.m. Eastern time. And, you know, basically they're clearly buyers, you know, at the moment. And, you know, the team needs more power and late inning stability. And they don't want to sacrifice any top prospects. And as I mentioned, the rotation is in disarray. Like I mentioned, Justin Steele's out for the, you know, is coming back eventually too. I forgot to mention him. They need one controllable high upside starter to secure the 2026 and 2027 seasons. The lineup also lacks a consistent middle of the order bat. They need a right-handed power threat who can change how opposing managers approach the middle innings and late inning stability. The bullpen is thin, limited top tier left-handed options. So here are some top target options for you. There's Joe Ryan of Minnesota. He's under club contract through 2027. Ryan is seen as the best fit by many. He offers controllability and could be a long-term solution. Then there's Sandy Alcantara of Miami. He's 30 in the final year of a $56 million deal with a $21 million club option for 2027. He's a right-handed starter and could be a strong rental if Miami sells. Then you have Brent Rooker of Oakland, actually Sacramento. Bat first, right-handed slugger with with a 2029 extension and a $6 million AAV. He's not a clean season, but his batted ball quality and cost make him a sneaky target if the A's move him. You got Kyle Finnegan of Detroit, a statistical back-end starter with a 1.95 ERA, risky due to injury history, but could add late-inning volume. And then you've got Casey Mize or Chris Bubik. Both have injury histories, but could be relatively inexpensive rentals if healthy. So they're definitely going to make some moves around the trade deadline. Who knows what's going to happen, who else is going to get injured, or who's going to come back. But they need to prioritize controllable pitching to avoid losing a rental to free agency. They need to target affordable high upside arms if they can't land a top-tier ace. And they have to be ready for a sneaky bat-first player. And they have to balance the roster needs, not overpaying for the top of the system while still adding enough to make a postseason push. They can't act without being in an emergency. Their focus will be on adding controllable starting pitching, a reliable middle-of-the-order bat, and leading stability to secure the current season and next year. What we've got now is they're going to be basically have this homestand after today's game in Milwaukee, and they have San Diego and St. Louis. Then they'll finish up the pre-All-Star situation with games in Baltimore and Cincinnati. And then they'll really have an opportunity to rest for several days during the All-Star break and see what's what, because it's going to be interesting to see who comes back from the injured list, too, because they'll still have another 2-3 weeks till that deadline for the MLB trade deadline. So it's been a crazy situation, too. They've had people that have gone cold and hot. You had, PCA was cold, now he's hot. You had Horner was hot, now he's cold. And Happ is now on the chilly side. So and Swanson was extremely chilly, and he got hot in New York with an amazing doubleheader of 11 RBIs. So the offense is, up and down. But the one thing that they got going for him is consistent defense. Right up the middle, you've got that double play combination, Horner and Swanson. You got PCA in center, and Bregner is solid at third base, and Bush has become a great first baseman. Happ's good in left, and, Suzuki's improving in right, and they've got Shaw playing in every position, mostly in right field, but he can play almost anywhere. So they have the pieces to compete. Whether they're going to be able to overtake Milwaukee seems suspect. So hopefully they'll be able to at least get a wild card. They were, odds on favorites to make the playoffs this year. But this injury bug has really taken its toll. And we'll keep track of this and, see if they're able to weather the storm here with all the different situations here with the injuries and whatnot. But, it's tough when you lose all these starting pitchers. Plus your reliable closer. So it's amazing, again, that they've been able to do as well as they have under these circumstances. So we'll just, all Cubs fans will hope for the best, and we'll keep you posted here in the Sports Cubicle. This is Dan Marver for the Sports Cubicle.
16: Well, the right can't seem to shut the you-know-what up about baseball. I'm sorry, about pride, because they all seem to be baseball experts, just like they were all medical experts and election experts, and I don't know. They like to be experts when they're just really not experts on anything. So as we all know, last week, three players on the San Francisco Giants wrote Bible verses on their pride hats. They got a warning, but to the right, that was an attack on Christianity. We discussed how that is not. And, of course, it's come out now that it's like they could wear the regular hat. I forget who on the Dodgers did that this year. He does it every year. It's like this is nothing new, but it's just all about MAGA, organizing discontent, because that's what the right likes to do. When you have no real policies to run on, you got to run on BS. Like, oh, my God, they're attacking Christians. No, they're not. No, they're not. Stop it. Stop it right now. But the whole baseball and pride thing is really starting to get a little bit more, because we did not cover this, but York Revolution canceled the game and forfeited it after players refused to wear the pride jerseys that had rainbows on them. Two of the nine players on the 28-man roster were willing to wear uniforms that featured a rainbow design on their sleeves, says the team official. But yeah, the York Revolution had a game against the Sutherland Maryland Blue Crabs, and it was the, you know, Pride Night. But players were refusing to wear the special jersey that had rainbow sleeves, and it went as a forfeit. Revolution had come on the scene with a forfeit, and the decision was not reached lightly. And I am a little surprised, because President and General Manager Ben Shipley said, "I'm disappointed that we're at this point, and I recognize the players' plate unwillingness to cross their line. I also think tolerance is not accepted. I was just asking for tolerance from the team, and they are unwilling to navigate that with me." Unfortunately, several of our players have refused to wear the scheduled Pride Night jersey, and the club decided that hosting the event is more important than forcing players to wear jerseys they are not comfortable with and playing the game. As a result, out of respect for the Pride community and the York community as a whole, the York Revolution has decided that the game on Thursday, June 18th, will be forfeited and that Pride Night will continue on as a featured element of the evening at Wellspan Park. And I must say, I am a little surprised that they are siding with Pride and the community over the team here. And I'm really curious, as, you know, people like to go and poo-poo on the coach here. I mean, the coach is supposed to control this, but it seems like the general manager is doing more than the coach should have done. I mean, you got to control your team here. But were there options that they could wear other jerseys that didn't have the sleeves? Is it like MLB? I don't fully know the rules of this league. We reached out to the York Revolution. No one got back to us. I would have loved to have talked to some of the guys from there just out of curiosity for the whole thing. But one player that really stood out was first baseman Jacob Teeter. He used to actually play for the Chicago Dogs last year. He was in the state of Illinois. His walk-up song was Pink Pony Club, and I always found it amazing. But I think now I'm like, oh, Pink Pony Club actually makes a lot of sense. He was, I believe, the only player that came out in the Pride jersey, and he basically was like, you know, I'm here. Actually, we have a statement from him right now.
17: My name is Jacob Teeter. I play for the York Revolution, and I came out tonight because this is a cause that I believe in. This is a wonderful event for a community to come together and just rally around my favorite thing in the world, which is baseball. If I have nothing else in common with a person, but they enjoy baseball, I know that we have a jumping off point. We have a place to start a conversation. And unfortunately, there's no baseball to be played here tonight, but it doesn't mean that we can't make this a great evening on a baseball field.
18: Are you going to be signing jerseys or anything like that?
17: I'm going to sign anything anybody asks me to tonight.
16: Mad respect to Jacob Teeter. I'd love to have that man on the show. I would love to go and pick his brain. He was willing to sign autographs. He was willing to interact with the crowd. He knows the people, and he wants to talk to them. He's like, I want to see my fans. And that's pretty dang cool if you ask me. But also, what is really cool here is that York Revolution is siding with the community and siding with Pride Night. Like, you would think for sure that they're definitely coming up and, you know, they'd be defending their players here. And I guess not. I mean, they had everything going that night, though. The fan batting practice, you know, they had on-field activities. Yeah, because there was no game going. They could have people on here. I mean, looking at this as though, the team has donated $10,000 to local gay charities. But it's just kind of crazy how a week after MLB is like, you know, we're doing silent protests, writing Bible verses, a whole other team's like, we're not wearing these. And this is not the team's first Pride Night. They've done these for years before. And last year, 7 players of the Revolution refused to wear the uniform. But Shipley said, you know, we still played the game. We didn't make a big fuss of it. And I think that's just kind of what it is right now here. I mean, the Atlantic League of Professional Baseball, where the York Revolution plays, you know, team officials came out and criticized their own players refusing to celebrate the LGBTQ community, which I think is kind of cool, actually. I mean, because I am a traditionalist when it comes to baseball. I'm like, you know, you should really defend your guys. But when your guy's making a you-know-what out of himself, sometimes you need to call him out a little bit. So, yeah, York Revolution had to forfeit, but I'm not going to poo-poo on the York Revolution because they did everything. The organization, the general manager and the president and Jacob Teeter, they all did their stuff. And if any of these men want to come on the show, talk about that, we are welcoming you. And I'm just going to say it. I hope that this whole right attacking baseball thing, I just hope it goes away because they don't give a you know what. Rob Schneider doesn't care. He's testing out new comedy material saying, keep baseball not gay. We already have figure skating in the WNBA. Yeah, go cry to Adam Sandler for some money, Rob.
0: The World Cup has wrapped up its group stages. Now they start the knockout rounds. Today was actually the first of the knockout stage games. It's the new round of 32, the expanded tournament, 48 teams. Now, instead of the round of 16 being the first knockout stage, it's the round of 32. So 48 teams file down to 32. The first game was today, and that was Canada versus South Africa. Canada getting a late goal where now they're able to advance, or now they await the winner of Netherlands and Morocco, who will play tomorrow night. I'll get into what happened in the last week in a moment here, but now that we're down to the round of 32, this is what it looks like. So like I said, you have South Africa and Canada. It was a 1-0 victory for Canada coming up with the late goal there. Their next game will be on Saturday at noon Central time. They await the winner of Netherlands and Morocco, who play tomorrow night at 8 o'clock. Two day games going on Monday. We've got the first one being Brazil and Japan at noon. And these are all Central times, by the way. 3:30 p.m. Germany and Paraguay. On Tuesday, you're going to have France versus Sweden as one of the games. Starting the day will be the Ivory Coast versus Norway, and then the nightcap is going to be Mexico and Ecuador. Now, the winner of the Ivory Coast Norway will play the winner of Brazil Japan, and then you know you continue on to Wednesday, another three games going on that day. Early in that one, you have England facing off the Democratic Republic of Congo. Then later in the day, Belgium and Senegal. Then you have the United States and Bosnia. It's going to be a 7 p.m. Central time kickoff for those interested in that United States game. Should be a winnable game for the United States against Bosnia. Getting to the round of 16 should be something that is doable for them. You don't want to take the opponent, Bosnia and Herzegovina, granted. But at the same time, the U.S., you know, with the home field advantage, how dominant they looked in group play, and just, I think, kind of what they look like on paper, it should be a winnable game. Belgium and Senegal, I think, could go either way. I think on paper, Belgium is that stronger team. I think what we're looking for is a rematch of what we saw in 2014 between the United States and Belgium. I believe that was a round of 16 game in which Belgium knocked out the United States. So perhaps we'll see a rematch of what we saw 12 years ago. If that were to happen and both teams win their games on Wednesday, the U.S. next game would be on Monday, July 6th, but let's not get ahead of ourselves. We're looking at Wednesday, July 1st, 7 p.m., United States and Bosnia. Continuing on with what Thursday looks like, we've got a day game, Spain versus Austria. We also have another one after that. Just had it, Spain versus Austria, Portugal versus Croatia. Interestingly enough, the winner of those two matchups would face each other, so you have a potential Spain versus Portugal in the round of 16. But Portugal Croatia is an interesting one too, because I believe both of those teams made it pretty far in 2022. Portugal, if I'm not mistaken, was in the quarterfinal and lost to Morocco, and Croatia was in the semifinal for the last two World Cups. So some big time teams playing really early there. Night game on Thursday has Switzerland and Algeria. And then on Friday, we've got first game is Australia versus Egypt, followed by Argentina and Cabo Verde. The winner of those two matchups would play each other in the next round. And then Colombia, Ghana, the night one, which they would have the Switzerland, Algeria winner. So, I mean, some good matchups. France, Sweden on Tuesday looks like a good one. The fact that you could have potentially a France, Germany round of 16 game, that seems like that would be tough. You know, Spain, Portugal, Norway, Brazil, Mexico, England, you know, I mean, it's going to be a rough road no matter what going forward for whoever wins this. But just the fact that right off the bat, you'd have, you know, maybe in your first two potential matchups playing a heavyweight team, it's going to be interesting. And I think we'll see some surprises along the way. As for which team you can point to be that wild card, who is that underdog? You know, I don't know. You know, I think it bodes well for whoever comes out of Netherlands, Morocco, that they're looking like they're probably going to face the Germany, France, potential winner in the quarterfinal. But as far as an underdog though, you know, Japan had been interesting in times. I don't know if you can consider Norway an underdog. Ecuador could be one. You know, Ghana has been kind of sneaky, but I'm not sure. Egypt, I don't want to go with them because I, you know, maybe it's the bias of how I feel about Mohamed Salah, and I think they've kind of been underachievers so far in this World Cup. Same with Australia, but no matter what, one of them is going to make it to play more than likely Argentina and have a tough time getting past them. It really does feel like Argentina's probably going to be a semifinalist with the road that they've got ahead of them. But yeah, I guess if we were going to go with one, maybe technically Norway could be considered a sleeper. That would be my best guess out of any one of them. And I guess I could call it now. I think a Colombia-Argentina quarterfinal could get really interesting, in which Colombia maybe makes that upset and gets to the semifinal. But let's take a look back at what we saw this week since we last talked to each other. So a week ago on Sunday, we saw Spain shut out Saudi Arabia, Belgium and Iran go scoreless, a 2-2 draw with Uruguay and Cabo Verde, who continued their streak of not being beaten in their first ever World Cup and being one of the lowest ranked teams coming into it. And then we saw in the nightcap Mohamed Salah for Egypt scoring and Egypt taking care of New Zealand 3-1. On Monday, it was once again Lionel Messi, now the sole leader of the all-time World Cup goals. He missed a penalty kick early in the game against Austria, but later he scores a goal from the field, scored the other goal in that one too. So through those first two games, Messi had scored all five of Argentina's goals in the tournament. Right now, he sits on top of the leaderboard for the Golden Boot, with six. He picked up one later in the week, in the one Saturday night, which we'll get to that in the moment, you know, what the awards are looking like. But, now, you know, this is now where it gets interesting with the knockout stages. But let's continue to look through what we saw this week. You know, Portugal finally bouncing back in their second one. You saw that they struggled in their first game. So and I think that was against the Democratic Republic of the Congo, going either scoreless or 1-1. I'm trying to remember what the previous one was. But then they bounced back, 5-0 victory against Uzbekistan, taking care of business. It was England who struggled against Ghana, going scoreless in that one for a draw. Croatia took care of Panama 1-0. Colombia beat Congo 1-0. That brought us to Wednesday, where we started the simultaneous third group stage match. So it started off with Group B, Switzerland beating Canada 2-1, while Bosnia took care of Qatar 3-1. In Group C action, Morocco beat Haiti 4-2, Brazil shutting out Scotland 3-0. South Africa had a surprise victory in their match, taking care of business against South Korea, sending them home, and South Africa advancing to the next round for the first time ever in their World Cup history. Mexico shutting out Czechia and closing out their group stage portion. Mexico looked like their fans were having a lot of fun in this one. They won the Group A. Already going into it, they had won Group A. So now Mexico, seeing where they go going forward, is going to be kind of interesting to see if they can kind of actually get pretty far in this tournament and see if they can maintain some of that home field advantage. I believe their first game is going to be in either Guadalajara or Mexico City. I'm not sure if the bracket has them continuing going forward in Mexico. And that'll be interesting to see how Mexico does once they start getting into the United States or possibly Canada, depending on how the bracket plays out for them. With that home, their fans travel well. So I would imagine to the United States, that shouldn't be a problem. But, having them with Mexico, having their home fans in front of them, I think has been a huge advantage for them in this tournament. And they should be able to try to go as far as CONCACAF has ever seen a team go. So keep an eye on them going forward. Thursday's game saw Ecuador beating Germany in a surprise 1-2. Ivory Coast beating Curacao 2-0. Netherlands beating Tunisia 3-1. Japan and Sweden tying 1-1. Turkey beating the United States in the nightcap. A surprise in that one, as the United States did have, I believe, a 2-0 lead in that one. 1-1. And then the United States was trailing 2-1, ties it up in the second half on Sebastian Berhalter's goal. But it was Kahn Heon at the late, last possible minute, scoring a goal, breaking that tie, making it 3-2, Turkey in that one. United States already wrapped up the group by that point. It didn't affect their standing. Turkey also didn't advance into the next round, but just it's a stunning upset as the United States could have had their first World Cup. We're not only being undefeated, but just winning three straight games. This was the first World Cup that they were able to win back-to-back games with what they did to Paraguay and Australia. So already an impressive showing for the United States in this World Cup. But then you have Paraguay and Australia. They have the scoreless draw at night. Both of them do advance into the knockout stages. France took care of Norway 4-1 on Friday. Senegal with a 5-0 victory over Iraq. Spain defeating Uruguay, knocking them out of the tournament 1-0 on that one. A scoreless draw between Saudi Arabia and Cabo Verde. Cabo Verde, yes, they get three draws. They go winless in this, but they also undefeated in this one. So congratulations to Cabo Verde. But now they have a tough one as they head up against Argentina. We'll see if they're able to take down Messi. But, hey, you never know. I mean, scoreless draw, take it in a penalty kick, see what you can do. That's going to be a tall order, but that'll be surprising if they could do it. Belgium beat New Zealand 5-1. Egypt and Iran tied at 1-1. And then on the last games for Saturday, England 2-0 over Panama. Croatia 2-1 over Ghana. England ends up winning Group L. Colombia and Portugal go scoreless for the draw. On the other side of Group K, you had the Democratic Republic of Congo, a 3-1 victory over Uzbekistan. Those three teams advanced, Uzbekistan being the odd team out in Group K. Group J had Algeria with a 3-3 draw with Austria. Jordan losing to Argentina 3-1. And now that brings us to the round of 32. And like I said, Canada, that late goal today, Estequio scoring at the 90-minute mark plus 2 minutes in extra time, keeping it from going into additional extra time. I mean, that saves them a half hour plus of football that they would have had to play. So preserving their legs a little bit as Canada now awaits either Netherlands or Morocco on the 4th of July for a noon kickoff. I believe that's in Philadelphia as well for that one. So that should be exciting to see. Oh, no, it's going to be in Houston Stadium, Canada versus either Netherlands or Morocco. We're going to be covering it here for you every week of the Sports Cubicle, all leading to 3 weeks from now as, we're in the knockout stages now, but 3 weeks from now, we will know who the winner is, whether or not we're going to be able to record that in time and file it for that night's Sports Cubicle remains to be seen. But that should be a really exciting final as we're far off from it. If you're looking for a prediction from me, I think Argentina makes it to the final. It's a matter of whether they're going to end up facing France, Germany, or Spain. And I think there's a theory that you can look for each one. So obviously, if Germany makes it, it's a chance for Messi to get revenge on Germany for defeating him in the final in 2014. Argentina lost to Germany in Brazil in the 2014 final. If France makes it, a chance for France to get revenge on Argentina, a rematch of the 2022 World Cup final, which is probably one of the most exciting soccer matches ever. Or Spain, which, Messi with dual citizenship played a lot of his time in Barcelona. Could have probably been on the Spanish national team, but he decided a long time ago to be an Argentinian national as far as the choice of where he wanted to play international football. So a chance, I think, for, Spain versus Argentina, I think, would be a storyline there with, Messi and, one of his home countries. And the fact that, Spain has like the next young up and comer and Lamine Yamal. And, I think if you're going to have me peg it down to one, let's go with France. I think France-Argentina might be a little chalk, but the way both of these teams have been playing and the way they're fitting on the bracket with some of these matchups in front of them, yeah, I really like that. I really like Argentina versus France or whoever comes out of France versus Germany after next Saturday. But yeah, that's going to do it for this week's edition of Sports Cubicle as we cover the World Cup and we'll cover for it you each week leading up to the final.

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1: NBC News Radio, I'm Rob Martier. A senior U.S. diplomat is warning Iran against any further attacks on shipping in the Persian Gulf. U.N. Ambassador Mike Waltz says the U.S. will militarily take down Iran's infrastructure if Tehran tries to control the Strait of Hormuz. He made the comment on Fox News Sunday.
2: The Iranian regime thinks for a second that President Trump is going to stand by, while Iran continues to attack international shipping without a response, or our bases without a response. They're sadly mistaken.
1: Iran launched new attacks on Bahrain and Kuwait overnight. A mega heat dome is set to hit the eastern half of the United States this week and last well into the July 4th weekend. Forecasters say two small heat domes will collide, making for one large heat dome that will send temperatures soaring. On Monday, cities including Minneapolis, St. Louis, Chicago, to as far south as Little Rock, Arkansas, could see the high 90s. And the news gets worse. The mega heat dome could spark tropical storm development near the southern U.S. in the Atlantic and the Gulf. There will be 14 measures on the November ballot, and California lawmakers say there's one that is worse than others.
3: State Senator Tony Strickland from Huntington Beach says the most detrimental ballot measure is the billionaire's tax simply because of the way it's written.
4: They can cut out the billionaire and lower it to millionaires. Not only will billionaires leave the state of California, but they won't invest in California.
3: Strickland says the billionaire's tax is a way to get around taxpayer protections. The senator also says that the only measure he'll be voting yes for out of the 14 will be the California Voter ID Act. I'm Jason Campadonia.
1: Team Canada opened the knockout stage of the World Cup with a 1-0 win over South Africa from Inglewood. It's Canada's first knockout match victory in World Cup history. The round of 32 continues with three more matches on Monday. Rob Martier, NBC News Radio.
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15: Out there, Scott Duff here, along with Ellen Miller.
16: Good morning, Scott.
15: Good morning. Happy first day of summer.
16: Happy first day of summer.
15: Happy first day of summer. The longest day of the year.
16: Yes, it is. And we're not going to be able to tell because it could be pouring rain.
15: It could be raining, but that's okay.
16: Yeah, that's okay.
15: That's fine.
16: It's all right.
15: It's fine.
16: Yeah.
15: We'll deal with it. And also,

0: Garden can use it. And happy Father's Day.
1: Happy Father's Day out there to all the fathers out there. And of course, happy Father's Day to my favorite daddy, Ricky Martin. Yes. He's coming to Ravinia this year.
0: I did see that.
1: Yeah. I don't know if I necessarily need to like
0: go. Just keep the fantasy alive.
1: I just want to see him. I mean, I don't necessarily need to hear him. I just need to see him.
0: Are you a fan of his music or?
1: You know, yes.
0: Yes.
1: Yes.
0: Yes.
1: But I don't necessarily know. I just kind of want to look at him.
0: Maybe you'll get a chance this summer.
1: You know, come on. It's still early and Ravinia is a summertime spot. It's fantastic. Yeah. And also, yeah.
0: Yeah.
1: And I hope everybody had a really good Juneteenth.
0: That happened.
1: It was great. Mm-hmm. Hey, and we've got a grand show for you today because we've got like basically all of the grand marshals of the Chicago Pride Parade on the show today. Illinois LGBTQ plus Judges Association, the Alliance of Illinois Judges, are among this year's Chicago's Pride Parade community grand marshals. And we are going to be chatting with the honorables. Jill Rose Quinn and Judge Cecilia Horan a little bit later on this hour, and longtime LGBTQ activists Yvette Cardona and Mona Noriega are also another pair that are grand marshals for the parade this year. They're going to be joining us in studio. We get to have people in the studio.
0: I'm so excited.
1: Like the old days.
0: Yes.
1: I know. And Tin Drum Theater Company, which is a relative newcomer to the Chicago theater scene, they are getting rave reviews for their current production of Southern Rapture, Eric Koble's wickedly funny satire based on true events about a theater in the Bible Belt who announces they're doing a production of Angels in America, and the city goes into a frenzy. We're going to chat with co-artistic director and producer of Southern Rapture, Steve Needham, and this Pride Month Gender Cool project is centering its storytelling around the unshakable bonds of siblings, and we're going to be chatting with siblings Gender Cool champion Chazzy Grosshandler and her sibling Love Grosshandler. They're going to talk about their
0: Yes, we met Chazzy, of course, over the years, but I've never met Love.
1: I haven't, me either. I'm very, very excited.
0: Looking forward to that.
1: I know. And, of course, we would love to hear from you. So give us a call at 773-763-9278. That number, again, is 773-763-9278. And if you don't feel like chatting with us, well, hey, you can always text us at that self-same number. That is 773-763-9278. 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
0: Mm-hmm.
1: How you doing over there?
0: I'm doing great. It's been a big week of lots of great positive things, which we need, obviously,
1: right,
0: more than ever. Last Sunday, I went and saw, starting with when I saw you last, Scott, Catch as Catch Can at Steppenwolf. It's written by Mia Chung, directed by the fabulous Amy Morton, featuring three ensemble members, fantastic actors, Audrey Francis, Tim Hopper, and Gary Cole. As an actor, I'm sure you could appreciate the challenge of playing both your mother, your father, your son.
1: You know?
0: So there were gender-bending roles. There was playing different generations. Quite a challenge for everybody concerned. My takeaway, though, was there a real payoff for the audience with that challenge? Because I was confused part of the time, as much as I enjoyed the performances.
1: Okay.
0: And judging from the reviews that I read, I was not alone in that.
1: It's a little confusing about
0: you, too? But yes, it can be. Yes.
1: Because they don't do costume changes, right? It's just like
0: in the inflection,
1: mannerism.
0: You know, but again, it's a joy to behold these actors on stage. I don't take anything away from them. And I'm sure directing this was beyond challenging for Amy.
1: Yeah.
0: But it's most people I talk to kind of were, you know, a little bit confused by some of who was on stage at the time and trying to, is this the son right now or the daughter? Because it's a woman playing a man and a man playing a woman. And sometimes it seemed like the characters spilled over, and it's like,
1: would they change like mid scene, or was just one scene would they stay?
0: There was one scene where they were kind of changing mid scene, but mainly they would. But again, you have to figure out because there's no costume changes,
1: right?
0: As you
1: said. Yeah, yeah.
0: But you know, it is Steppenwolf. It is quite the creative experience.
1: Some good acting, always.
0: And some great acting.
1: Always
0: so,
1: great acting.
0: You know, go check it out. I know Gary Cole's a big draw because he's a big movie star and TV star now. But it is playing until July 12th, and it's a short run. It's not a super long run because they're busy.
1: They're all busy.
0: They're
1: all
0: busy
1: three
0: people.
1: Of those people. Yeah, yeah, yeah.
0: Audrey Francis was fantastic. I hadn't seen a lot of what she's done. I know she's one of the artistic directors, and wow, she was fantastic.
1: I've heard some really great things about her. Apparently, she's got one monologue that's just like super duper hilarious.
0: Yeah, it is. It's great. So. Go for the acting. If you're confused, don't worry. It's not
1: just
0: you.
1: Just let it wash over
0: just
1: you.
0: Just let it wash over
1: don't
0: you.
1: Try to figure it out. Sometimes it really is like you have to like disengage. You just like let art just kind of happen at you.
0: And Leopold Stat was a little like that too, because it's a 25-person cast where actors do play other roles. So, but as we said for that one and other, just don't worry about identifying everybody at the, just take it in and let it wash over you. But that was Sunday night. That was fun. And then on Monday, Jesse Wells, who's a modern day Bob Dylan, he's like a protest singer. He's great lyrics. He writes a song about ICE that you can find on YouTube. It's probably got a million views. He's a prolific writer, and he did a pop-up at the Wiener Circle that I was, I got the heads up on. So that was a lot of fun, unexpected on Monday. And then before I get to Juneteenth, June 18th, I had the honor and privilege of being invited to the Presidential Center, Obama Presidential Center watch party.
1: Wow.
0: And that was... It was in the Plaisance, the Midway Plaisance, which I had driven by a million times, but never really been there. It's a huge spans of green park in Hyde Park near right next to the campus of the University of Chicago. My friend Tracy called me at like 7:30 and said her friend in Germany just texted her and said she's got 2 tickets. She thought of me. She said, I know you could probably talk about it on the show and share.
1: Yeah, yeah, yeah.
0: And so I said, are you kidding me? So I jumped up and, you know.
1: Got everything ready, did a quick brush, and then the door.
0: In the shower and out. And it was really, oh my God, it was just so great to be among the people that were there. It was a very diverse crowd, as you might imagine, being in Hyde Park. Lots of African American families and all ages. All kinds of people were there, but they gave us chairs, which was nice. We got to pick up, you know, real nice, you know, those bag chairs without the bag, but we have chairs. They had some free samples of things around. They had food trucks, but we were just riveted, Scott, by the program. There was a giant screen with an amazing sound system, and you felt like you were actually at the event itself. Was a few blocks away.
1: Yeah, because
0: it's like when you go to a big concert, you find yourself watching the screen. You know, you can't see the stage as well as you can see the screen. And that's how this felt to us. And, you know, we were just like people on TV and people that were live at the 300-person event. You know, there were tears, there was celebration, there was dancing, there was applause, and you know, as we all know, Michelle Obama, as usual, to me, had the speech of the moment and of the day.
1: What a gifted orator
0: she is.
1: She is like, I guess Hillary Clinton. That's what we call her, Hillary Clinton. But Hillary Clinton, I mean, she was fantastic, as you know, in her capacity as first lady and doing all that. And it's been since Michelle, like, her speech was just phenomenal.
0: And she throws shade in the best of ways.
1: She most
0: in the
1: certainly
0: most
1: does. In the subtlest of ways.
0: Subtlest of
1: in
0: ways.
1: The subtlest of ways. And yeah, we are very aware of who's being shaded.
0: Yes.
1: Yes.
0: And I didn't hear him mention anything about it. I was expecting the blowback, but, you know, he never has any couth or any civility or any class. And I didn't expect him to not diss this in some way, but I didn't hear that he did. Maybe someone put a muzzle on him, because I don't know.
1: Well, he was too busy trying to pretend
0: the reflection.
1: No, not even the reflecting pool. I mean, I think at that point, wasn't he still, he was still in Europe at the G7, and he was like telling the folks that the prime minister of Italy was begging him to take her picture with him. And
0: no, I don't think so.
1: I in Italy do not beg. I believe was her official response to all of that. But no, he was in there trying to sign a little peace treaty at Versailles, which was also where they signed the peace treaty for World War One. That was horrible and led us to World War II. Yeah.
0: So here we are, and it's already broken down apparently, and we can talk about.
1: No, it didn't even happen. What are you talking about? Ding Dong had. He could not step his foot into talking about the Obamas, especially after like the horrible poop parade that happened at the Claw on his birthday.
0: Yeah.
1: With that one dude who threw up on himself the weigh-in.
0: He's pathetic, that guy. The whole thing was horrible.
1: Yeah.
0: It's just been one and an embarrassment of, you know, seeing him on the world stage with all these leaders who have class.
1: Who are all avoiding him, too.
0: Yeah, like, just the body language. Like, it doesn't take a... but just to finish up a couple quick things, Juneteenth, I was at Wrigley Field and they had the Leo Boys Choir sing the Black National Anthem, Lift Every Voice.
1: Oh, great.
0: And they had had African, motif designs on all the electronic scoreboard. So they did a nice job of honoring, Juneteenth there. And they had the choir do the Black National Anthem, the Canadian National Anthem, and the U.S. National Anthem. So that was a great day, and the Cubs won 16-2. So it was quite an amazing day. And then I have to give kudos to the River Edge Park in Aurora, the Blues on the Fox. They just reopened this beautiful facility. It's on the Fox River. It had been closed for renovations, and what a beautiful experience, both visually and just you're in a park, you're a beautiful stage. It was they have it well organized. You bring your folding chairs, and they had a great lineup of blues artists, Tommy Castro Band, Ali Venerable, Eric Gales, and Trombone Shorty, just knocking it out of the park last night. A wonderful, wonderful program. You know what? It seems like it's forever. We were there 11 years ago to the day. That's the last time I was in that area.
1: All right.
0: But it is a great facility. And if you want to get away from the city and go hear some music in a really, they had food trucks and no lines. And it was just a nice day. It was a beautiful day. So I feel it's one of those weeks in Chicago where I feel like pinch me of the things that I did this week.
1: It's pretty amazing. I'm still like jealous all about Thursday about going.
0: I was just reflecting on that experience all weekend long because you feel like you're there when you're watching on the big screen and hearing it, you know, with the kind of amplification that we heard and just being around other people that, you know, it's what gives us hope of what we can be again when we see what we were not that many years ago.
1: Mm-hmm.
0: This is what we can be again, folks. So let's keep working towards that end. Keep hope alive, as Jesse Jackson used to say.
1: Yeah. Well, that's the Obamas. The Obamas are all about, you know, hope.
0: They are.
1: Hope and change.
0: Yeah.
1: You know, that is what it was about. And just, I had a weird week because I was supposed to go to, I had a friend, my friend passed away and I was trying to get to Memphis. There was weather. I was going to be driving, but there was weather downstate, like severe weather. Yeah. And every weather source said, you're going to be driving right into it. So I did not go, but I was able to sit and listen to all of the speeches, all of the performers. It was this on Thursday. And it was, like you said, it was a reminder of like who we are. For me, that was the 250 celebration.
0: I agree.
1: You know, it was both Mrs. Obama and President Obama are, again, such incredibly gifted orators. They know how to drive home a message and communicate with just so well. And listening to... I loved that Michelle Obama took a moment. She's like, all right, we're going to be talking about you. Yeah, I'm going to talk about you.
0: Embarrass you.
1: I'm going to talk about all your praises, you know, because you won't let me do it. And we're finally standing here in front of this like The building's crazy. Mm-hmm. It's crazy. Like, I'm really excited to get down there, but of course you can't get tickets until November right now. Yeah. But it officially opened on Juneteenth, which I thought was incredible. Like perfect timing to be doing that. And to my understanding, it is not only is it a presidential museum and library, but it is actually a Chicago public library.
0: Yes, it is.
1: And a community center. There's like a recording studio that's in there. There's basketball courts
0: that are in there.
1: It is meant to be enjoyed by the people, which I think is so wonderful. And just listening to all of the qualities, it wasn't necessarily the achievements, because the achievements were incredible. Like he had such an uphill battle the
0: entire
1: time. But his temperament
0: and the way he dealt with things,
1: that he, like, she was driving home the fact that, you know, he goes in with his intellect and believes in science and leads with kindness and compassion and unwavering faith and unwavering patriotism. That's one thing that I really took home with me. You know, it was patriotism is not exclusively a characteristic of the right, even though they're the ones that are waving the flag so much. In fact, I would say it's probably less for people who are waving the flag like that, because they are really looking about the United States.
0: It's their own version of it.
1: It's their own version of things.
0: How it was intended to be.
1: You know?
0: All men are created equal, et cetera.
1: Yeah. Well, and President Obama, when he spoke, it was a reminder of what true leadership looks like and what patriotism looks like. I loved his shout outs to McCain and Romney, the two men that he defeated in the election.
0: And Cindy McCain was there. She was in the audience, one of the people, you know, he had. And, you know, Scott, as I've been traveling around the last few months, people ask me from all over the country and, frankly, all over the world, are you excited about the museum? Which tells me they're excited. And we have short memories in this world today. It's just the way things have gone in society. But this will stand to be a constant reminder of what we can be and hopefully empower people to get back to where we were. Because anybody that visits this museum, and there's going to be a lot of people, they say a million people a year is what they're anticipating.
1: Oh, yeah.
0: From this country and all over, who are going to be hopefully emboldened by what they see and hear and be reminded that hope is not lost. There's a lot to still be proud of and a lot to fight for ahead, because we can get back to it. And that's my takeaway.
1: Yeah. Yeah. It was truly wonderful. And it was also, it was a great, way to honor my friend who was a history teacher.
0: Oh, yeah.
1: I was listening to, I was taking my dog. With my dog, poor dog, just takes forever to walk around the block. But I was took him out for a walk, and I was listening to President Obama and talking about the importance of curiosity, the importance of kindness, the importance of just like being a servant leader. And these were all of the qualities of my friend too. So it was one of those moments I was like, oh, he talked about you're never sure about what sort of effect you are going to be having on another person.
0: Mm-hmm. That's right.
1: You don't get it. Mm-hmm. But by leading with those values, with kindness, with integrity, with a lifelong curiosity, you really are going to touch so many people. And just seeing it really reminded me of Rhonda. And it was one of those moments where I'm like, oh, this is pretty amazing. It's pretty amazing.
0: To connect those dots. You know, I think about my dad when you say those things. It's the kind of man he was too.
1: Mm-hmm.
0: We have to admire those people, because not everybody has that attitude. I understand why. Everybody comes from different walks of life and they have a different story in life. But people like Obama, your friend, my dad, constant inspirations for us all, whether they're here or just were a big part of our lives in the past. So keep those things in mind. That's important to lead with kindness.
1: And it really is. It really is. And curiosity. And also just something to that. Here's the one thing that I've also been just really kind of soaking in and trying to, in order to move forward. The only thing that we can control in this world is how we respond to things.
0: That's right.
1: You know, that is the only thing that we can control, how we react. And if you react and lead with kindness, if you, take a moment to stop and listen, you know, that's the, we can't control other people. We can't control what other people say. You know, you just have to sit there and just kind of be present with it. Mm-hmm. And I think that is something that we need to
0: continue to strive for.
1: That's what we need to strive for. Is like you can only control what you can control in your world.
0: That's right.
1: And you can control a lot by your actions, how you respond, and how you move through the world. Live your values. That's what I always say.
0: Live your values.
1: 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ACM Equal Housing Lender, NMLS 643114. We are going to take a quick break, and when we come back, we're beginning the second part of our first hour with the grandness. It's going to be grand marshals from here on out, so stick around. 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
2: This is a WCPT Civil Rights Snapshot. The National Afro-American League, or the NAAL, was formed in 1887 by Timothy Thomas Fortune. Fortune sought to create one of the first all-black civil rights groups in the nation. Being born into slavery and seeing the rise of groups like the KKK, he felt as he needed to fight these injustices by giving a voice to those without one. He proposed the formation of this group in his editorials for the New York Age. He founded the group with the goal of combating suppression of voting rights and inequalities in black and white school funding, among other inequalities. For instance, many groups went about tackling lynching and Jim Crow laws, while other groups instead focused on swaying political opinion and gaining political power. The first national conference took place in Chicago in 1890, where they ratified the Constitution, committed to the fight for the rights of African Americans across the nation. After years of financial hardships, the NAAL split up in 1893. This wasn't the end of their fight by any means, though, as they sowed the seeds of change for future groups like the NAACP to come and change the world. Please stay vigilant about our civil rights. The fight is never over.
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1: Welcome back to Out Chicago. Scott Duff here along with Ellen Miller, just rolling along on this beautiful summer solstice day. Father's Day. And we are the kicking off Pride Week.
0: This is it.
1: This is it. Hey, but also tomorrow, Monday, on Choose Views, Richard Chu will be joined by Colette Delawalla, founder and CEO of Stand Up for Science, Sarah Jones, managing editor and co-publisher at Politicus USA and the Daily Politicus, and Heather Williams, president of the Democratic Legislative Campaign Committee. 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Well, next week, we're going to be broadcasting live from the Center on Halsted over the Pride Parade, and we are very, very fortunate that we have all of the Grand Marshals. We had Grand Marshal Tracy Bame last week. Right joining us right now, Illinois' LGBTQ plus Judges Association, the Alliance of Illinois Judges. They are also among this year's Chicago's Pride Parade Community Grand Marshals. And joining us now are the Honorables Judge Jill Rose Quinn and Judge Cecilia Horan. Welcome to the show.
8: Hey, thanks for having us.
1: Thank you so
9: much. Yeah, thanks for having us, Scott.
1: Of course. Of course, Jill, welcome back. It's been a hot minute since we've seen you, and thank you so much for joining us today. Can you tell our listeners a little bit more about the Alliance of Illinois Judges?
9: So there are several judges organizations in Chicago for different various groups. And Cecilia, help me. What's the 2007?
8: I want to say
9: the Alliance was formed.
8: Maybe I think it was 2006.
9: So it was formed by a group of out gay judges and lesbian judges as an alliance of all judges who sort of, you know, share the idea that we should be open and out and proud of each other and help each other.
1: An honorable goal is what I say. There we are. So Cecilia, were you one of the people that were key in creating the Alliance?
8: No, I came along a little bit later. I think, you know, there were about a dozen judges or so that started the group, and it was before I was a judge, and you can't be a member unless you're a judge.
1: Right.
8: But you know, there was, I don't know, maybe a dozen, 10 or a dozen or 15 that started the group, and now we've really taken off because we, you know, we accept judges who are both LGBTQ and also allies, and so we have about 200 members or maybe more. I'm not sure about the exact numbers, but we get so much support by other judges and they, you know, other judges are in, they have their own organizations like the Latino judges or the, South Asian judges, you know, they're groups of judges that kind of, have things, they have, you know, ethnicity or other things in common. And, the judges organizations are all very friendly with each other. We support them. They support us. And so we have a lot of members who are not LGBTQ, but are allies to our group.
0: So I understand that part of the mission is to also to support future lawyers. How does that manifest? How do you do that?
8: Well, I think future judges. Is that what you mean?
0: One of the press releases I read said support future lawyers, but I guess maybe future judges, lawyers that are going to be future judges.
8: Right. Well,
9: I think a lot of us mentor lawyers that come up. I've been involved with law students and as a mentor, and I've gone to National LGBT Bar Association and worked with other lawyers and talked about how lawyers can, how gay lawyers and lesbian lawyers and bi and transgender lawyers can become judges through the electoral system or through the, you know, whatever merit system their states have. So that's part of our mission, is to involve more of our community in the judiciary.
0: Excellent.
1: So how important is it to be out and represented on when you are serving on the bench?
8: Wow. Jill, do you want to answer or do you want me to answer?
9: Well, you go first.
8: All right. I don't know that judges particularly, you know, have flat, you know, rainbow flags in their courtrooms or right. chambers. But, you know, there are ways, if anybody Googles me, you can see, you know, all over the place that I'm involved in all this LGBTQ, all these organizations, and do a lot of things in the community. And also, you know, the whole gaydar thing, sometimes you can just tell.
1: Yeah.
8: And so I think it's really important. And you know, we want people of the community to see that we are normal people, that we, you know, are highly qualified to do what we're doing, and that the community, you know, the makeup of the community is reflected in the judiciary, because it makes people feel safe. It makes people feel heard.
1: Mm-hmm.
8: And you know, I think there's a phrase that says that if you can't see it, you can't be it. And so if other LGBTQ people can be inspired to do something, you know, go into the law or want to become a judge mm-hmm. or anything else, we're happy to be that kind of model.
1: Yeah, there really is something so important, like you were saying, about visibility, about what you just said. If you can't see it, you can't be it. And to be an out presence, just reinforces the fact that, hey, we're everywhere. You know, it's like
8: exactly. We
1: are in every walk of life that's going on.
8: Exactly.
1: And for you, Jill, I know this is like, visibility is really important, as you were the first openly transgender woman elected to the circuit judge. How are you, what does it mean for you to carry that mantle? I mean, we were talking about the Obama Presidential Center and, you know, Mrs. Obama saying, you know, you were a first and you had to carry with that all of the extra expectations that went along with that. Do you find that is the case for you?
9: Well, I guess if I thought about it too much, I'd probably be paralyzed.
1: Right.
9: You know, so
1: I
9: just kind of concentrate on doing my job and being out there and making sure that I am a beacon that trans people see me, you know, especially trans kids, when they're in court or what have you. I think it's really important for them to see me and know that there's life after high school, if they're bullied, they don't have to be, because there's nothing wrong. They can go as far and as wide and as high as they want. When I was campaigning, I would have grandmothers of trans kids and non-binary kids come up to me and my wife when we were campaigning and tell us how important it was for them to see me. I try to always be out. I start my call by announcing my pronouns and inviting people to tell me what pronouns they want to use, they want me to use to address them. And I do my best in the courtroom to make sure that everybody else uses the right pronouns.
1: Mm-hmm.
9: But it really is important, because with visibility, you have you give the legal system more legitimacy. If the legal system isn't open to everybody, then it's not a legitimate system.
0: Right.
9: It's just a corporate office somewhere.
1: Yeah, and it's also not only important to trans youth, but to youth across the board. You know, I always say, like, you know, when people are like, Barbie, it's an important movie for young girls to see, or Kamala Harris watching to see girls, it's so important for young girls. I'm like, it's also really important for young boys to see that women and trans women and trans men and non-binary, like, to see the cisgender folks, to see that this is possible, not just for, you know, for the trans youth, who of course are just like aching to see themselves.
0: Mm-hmm.
1: But I think it's just really, really important. And thank you for your pride and visibility.
0: And congratulations for being recognized for your pride and visibility on the upcoming parade next week.
9: Yeah, well, we were just bursting with pride about that, I tell you.
8: Yeah.
0: As you should.
1: Yeah, I know. Cecilia, what was your reaction when you found out that you that the Alliance of Illinois Judges was going to be one of the Chicago Pride Parade Community Grand Marshals?
8: I mean, just sheer excitement. I it was funny. I got the call, and it was a, I think it was a Saturday or something that I got the call, and I was so excited about it, and I wanted to tell the group, but I wanted to, I was away out of town with my family, and I wanted to do it the right way. So I held on to this like gem of a piece of information, and I think I told everybody about it on Monday. I can't remember if it was by email or text, but I was just like so excited to announce the news. And then as soon as I announced the news, it was like a swarm of bees. It was like, what are we going to do? We're going to get a phone. We're going to get t-shirts. You know, it was just amazing. Everybody was so excited. What? And still everybody, I mean, everybody's still really just, you know, we're just really, can't wait till Sunday.
1: Yeah, it really is an incredible thing too, especially, you know, there's something about marching in the Chicago Pride Parade, which by the way is next Sunday, the 28th, from starting mm-hmm. at 11. That really it's very empowering and also humbling to see all of these people who turn out in support of LGBTQ plus equality and for freedom, and to know that you are going to be leading the way, not just in the parade route, but just leading our community. It really is just such an incredible thing. So congratulations to both of you and to the entire organization of the Alliance of Illinois Judges.
8: Thank you.
9: And I don't want it to be lost on anybody, the fact that the rule of law is leading the Pride Parade.
1: Yes.
9: Because it's so important that we pay respect to the law and the equal administration of the law.
0: Absolutely.
1: That is. I know, because this year we are definitely free to be proud. Honorable people, thank you so much for joining us today.
0: Good to hear from you both. Thank you.
8: Thank you for having us.
0: We'll look forward to the parade next week.
1: Wave up when you pass the center on Halsted. We're going to be on the second floor. Give us a wave. We'll be waving at you.
0: All right?
8: All right. We will.
1: And happy Pride Week.
8: Happy Pride.
1: All right. We're going to take a quick break. And when we get back, we've got more Grand Marshals. So stick around. You're listening to Out Chicago right here on WCPT Heartland Signal.
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0: Yes, we are.
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0: Next Sunday.
1: It's coming up. And you can tune in right here for a live broadcast. We're up there on the center on Halsted, waving everybody. And joining us now, I'm so happy. I'm so happy that you're here and so happy that you're actually here in studio. Thank goodness. We have longtime activists, Mona Noriega and Yvette Cardona. Welcome to the show.
18: Thank you for having us.
1: Yeah. Thank you so much. And congratulations. Okay, we're just going to start right off with, like, what was your response when you heard the news?
18: Oh, that's so funny. They called a couple of times. And
1: did you just not answer?
18: Yeah.
19: There were emails and just,
18: we were just like, we were busy and we were traveling. We didn't know why they wanted to talk to us. And finally, Tracy said, can you call them back?
19: When Tracy tells you to do something,
1: Tracy Bame.
19: We called them back, set up a Zoom meeting, and still, had no idea. And then they said, there was, I guess the Pride Parade now is a 501c3 mm-hmm. nonprofit, right? So donations are tax deductible to them. And they said that they wanted to return it to sort of the community and had a vote that happened somehow. And we were nominated and chosen to be the grand marshals. And funny that it was on Zoom, because I think we were both just like jaws hanging a little bit, like, what do you say?
0: Completely surprised.
19: Completely
18: surprised, unexpected. Aww. And then the question was, well, why us?
0: How did that not give yourselves enough credit for
18: it? Really.
1: But you two have been like pillars of the queer community for decades. Your work has been, Amigas Latinas. Mm-hmm. Mm-hmm. You started that organization. There's also Mona, you helped open Lambda Legal's Midwest office and served as regional director as well. That you co-founded Women of All Colors and Cultures Together. And you've worked with the Polk Brothers Foundation. Oh, okay, that's it?
19: Okay, that's all it takes to become, So we're very honored, very honored. I mean, we were taken aback, but, when we have been saying recently, when you are given flowers, you say thank you.
1: That is exactly what I was...
19: Especially from your community that, we've been sort of privileged to be sometimes reluctant leaders, but leaders who have just, shown up and, leaned in. And I didn't come out until much later, so once I did, I don't know if I had time to make up or something, but it was all out, and so it is a real honor.
1: I always find that people who are in nonprofit and service mm-hmm. to the public, mm-hmm. they have a hard time accepting the flowers. Mm-hmm. It's like, because I'm just doing the work that
18: work. But I think it's because we're always working in context. And so we are always working with others, and there are always a bunch of others. And so mm-hmm. the community is so large, and there are so many people who are working in the community. So in all the organizations that we've participated in, there are people who are just every single day working to make this world a better place.
1: Yeah. Yeah.
0: Well, so you've been around for a while. What are some of the milestones that you've witnessed in the LGBTQ community that have really been the most impactful?
20: Well, you know, working at Lambda Legal was quite an honor, right? Mm-hmm. And so when I first got there, marriage equality was on the agenda.
0: Right.
20: But even more front and center at the time we began the Midwest Regional Office, it was about child custody. It was about family, establishing family protections for our families. Mm-hmm. It was about protecting service people in the military. So to have experienced all those changes, just it just brings me to tears sometimes, mm-hmm. you know. And then to have marriage equality really happen,
0: right?
20: Mm-hmm. Wow. Mm-hmm. We actually Lambda won the first marriage case, but we lost it in the court of public opinion in Hawaii. Mm-hmm. So right. It became clear that the community had to be better organized, educated, and demand that we get the right to
0: call
20: marry.
0: To action, though.
19: And strategic. Action. And strategic. I remember that. That's when I was first learning about Lambda. Mona and I had just gotten together and thought, wow, that was easy. We got it. Like Hawaii passed. And then, I mean, within like 5 minutes, it was just like overturned.
1: Yeah.
19: And, you know, to see the work of Lambda, to see the work that Mona was doing and just being out, you know, as mm-hmm. I said, I came out later, mm-hmm. Was just inspiring. Yeah. And so you just kind of, you know, you get swept up and it's like, absolutely, we have to keep fighting for this. So,
0: and today we, you know, as you just talked about the military and equal marriage rights for, mm-hmm. those are all under.
19: Absolutely. Under attack.
0: Right. Under attack right now. And does it make you feel like you got to double down and just keep going? Or do you get frustrated? I mean, where?
20: Well, I always like when, you know, Yvette was at the Obama opening, and I really love that the president's call was that this is a process and we have to continue to be mm-hmm. engaged.
0: Yes.
20: And that we can, it's never a given.
0: No.
20: And obviously. So, obviously not, right? So, again, when I think back of the work of Lambda, there was a lot of protections for students from bullying,
0: mm-hmm.
20: Protections for the teachers in employment,
0: mm-hmm.
20: and those things are being slowly, state by state, municipality by municipality, being dismantled.
0: Yes.
20: Mm-hmm. Mm-hmm.
19: And I never thought that we would have marriage in our lifetime, mm-hmm. which is why after domestic registry, we did that in 2003.
0: Same.
19: Mm-hmm.
0: Yeah,
19: and then when civil union came, we just sort of went buck wild and, you know, ordered the cake and got dressed and
0: right.
19: flew the family in because we thought that was it.
0: Yeah.
19: And not that that was enough, but like that was going to be it because that marriage would never happen. And then when it did, you know, what, 3 years later, absolutely. I mean, we got married sort of that weekend because I did not want to step off the curb and get hit by a bus, and we hadn't gotten married.
1: Right.
19: So I know some people were waiting for the civil union date. And to now live in a world where that is being challenged, where they just said this morning that the percentage of people approving of gay marriage is going down.
1: Yeah.
19: And I'm like, well, you're just asking the wrong people. Because,
1: Thank you.
19: And, you know, so I don't want to say I don't think that will ever be undone because I've been so surprised in terms of when you say milestones of what's been happening. So we continue to, you know, live our life. I've been in the closet a long time and I am not going back
0: there.
1: Right on.
0: Yeah,
1: thank you.
19: Amen.
1: Amen. Amen to that.
19: Snaps.
1: All the snaps.
19: Yeah.
0: So were you at the watch party?
19: Yes, Thursday.
0: At
19: yeah,
0: I was. It was pretty.
19: Oh no! I was at the center.
0: Oh, you were at the center.
19: I was at the center.
0: Oh, good for
19: you.
0: You
19: know, behind the stages and the paparazzi, which was interesting.
0: That's okay.
19: But I was there, and if I leaned like to the right, I could see the podium, and I was I just kept leaning. I didn't want to let people know why I was leaning because then everybody would stand up, but they figured it out. So it was a real honor.
0: I'm glad you were there.
1: So what was it like for you to be at that opening?
19: Oh, just amazing. You know, we had the honor of being at the first Pride reception at the White House when Obama was elected.
0: Yeah.
19: And so not like a full circle, but just like now here, you know, he's back in Chicago, opening the center and that whole journey. And it was really just a beautiful day. I mean, just the sky, the clouds, everything was perfect.
0: It was a lot of hope in the air, right?
19: A lot of hope. And you know, I've been in the museum. It's unbelievable. And to be reminded of the hope and the promise and my brain kind of having a little cognitive dissonance with what's going on,
1: yeah.
19: You know, but to keep going back to that, this is, I don't want to say that it's a blip, you know, because it's a huge one and there's going to be a lot of work. It's just not a matter of the administration changing. It's going to take
2: a lot
19: years and a lot of work. Yeah. But to hear Obama and to see all the other presidents, it was just amazing.
18: It was a shot in the arm.
19: It sure was. It sure was. Absolutely. It's a great way to put it. Absolutely. Yeah.
2: Well, we got another shot in the arm coming next week.
18: Yes.
2: As you are stepping off with the Grand Marshals. The theme is free to be proud. Mm-hmm. What are you most proud of?
18: Well, I guess I'm proud of the community that is currently in this, for example, elevating our own, and for saying that community is important, and for recognizing Tracy Baim, who is the most astounding person I know, and for the judges, of course, how important are they? Oh my God! And then they awarded a grant to the Puerto Rican Culture Center.
2: Yeah,
18: and you know, it's a beautiful thing, and so we have. I'm very proud that the community is not backing down.
19: Absolutely.
2: Yeah. Yeah.
18: Not backing down and claiming what is rightfully should be elevated.
19: Yeah. And I'm a lifelong Chicagoan. Both of us are born and raised here. And so I'm so proud of Chicago's queer community. And, you know, sometimes it's like there's Chicago and the rest of the world, but sometimes there is. And I just love that the queer community here is really, I think, a model for, you know, we've never lived any other city, so we're not sure, but what we've heard of people saying, Chicago just has it going on in terms of the queer community, the leaders here, the advocacy. And again, just, you know, what we call the chingonaness of just, you know, being badasses and claiming what is ours.
18: That's right.
19: And not taking away, because we are not doing anything wrong. Still to this day, we are not doing anything wrong. Love is love.
18: Love is love.
19: And, you know, working with Amigas, that's what we always had to try to, you know, share with the women. You'd never apologize for being Latina. You never apologize for being queer. And so I'm just really proud of our community here in the city.
18: We're proud of you, too.
19: Thank you.
2: Really. And for me, I've been saying a lot this year, the pride feels different. It feels urgent and necessary. And I don't know if that's just me feeling that, or if it's kind of just spilling out throughout. But there, one of the things that I always like to remind people about the Pride Parade is that people marched so that we could have a parade. And with the words of the Obamas this week, and you know, your leadership and what you do, your actions, it really is like, okay, this is a call to action. It's a reminder that, like, let's celebrate, let's have joy, let's have a parade. But tomorrow, let's roll up our sleeves and get back to the work, because we're doing nothing wrong.
19: Absolutely. You know? I mean, I think last year's parade, you know, having occurred, you know, sort of after, you know, the inauguration and the change and the sort of, I don't want to say deer in headlights, but just the fear that was being raged by the administration amongst so many communities, right? Immigrant community, Latinos, African-American, queers. I think we've seen in the last year that you know, okay, we, you know, kind of took our breath away. We've got it back.
2: Yeah.
19: And we've got that shot in the arm. And again, you know, with the Obama Center opening and just the work that's been happening, and, you know, don't think the deportations are not still happening, because they are.
18: They are.
19: And that work is continuing, that you're right, that this feels like, okay, yeah, you know, bring it, because we are ready.
2: We're ready.
19: We're ready.
2: It's a galvanizing moment for our community.
19: Absolutely. Absolutely. And so it's just so honored, you know, to be kicking off that parade. It's really going to be pretty something.
2: Yeah.
18: It's well deserved.
2: We are very, very proud of you two for all the work that you do and have done. Mona Noriega, Yvette Cardona, thank you so much. And congratulations. Make sure you give us a wave as you pass this around.
18: Shout me out to the crowd.
2: There you are.
19: Happy Pride, everybody out there.
2: Happy Pride to you.
18: Happy Pride.
2: We're going to take a quick break, and when we come back, it is the second hour about Chicago right here on WCPT Heartland Signal.
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3: 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We're with Liam after his fourth military move, when being new is starting to get old.

0: year. Tensions continue to flare as the United States and Iran exchange strikes in the Persian Gulf. Iran launched attacks on Bahrain and Kuwait following U.S. strikes in a further test of the fragile ceasefire agreement signed by both countries. The attacks come after U.S. forces carried out a second wave of strikes against Iran in response to Iranian drones targeting ships in the Strait of Hormuz. United Nations Ambassador Mike Waltz said today the U.S. will militarily take down Iran's infrastructure if Tehran tries to control access to the key waterway. Rescue efforts continue in Venezuela as officials fear the death toll will continue to rise from Wednesday's massive earthquakes. More than 1,400 people are confirmed dead and nearly 69,000 others remain missing. Search and rescue teams from the U.S. and around the world are working to find victims in the collapsed buildings. The State Department says the U.S. is sending a $150 million aid package to Venezuela, with more financial help likely to follow. Palestinian protesters have taken aim at the leading candidate running for Nancy Pelosi's congressional seat.
1: Congressman Scott Wiener from Northern California is finding it hard to go outside. Wiener's wicked weekend of harsh harassment started at a restaurant, but then he was forced to leave a march for trans rights.
2: You've been terrible! You've been terrible on Gaza!
3: Everybody hates you!
1: The anger seems to be over Wiener's original comments on the war in Gaza, but now says what Israel is doing in Gaza amounts to genocide. I'm Jason Campadonia.
0: Delaware Senator Chris Coons has been released from the hospital after suffering minor injuries in a car crash. He explained that a Delaware driver experienced a medical emergency and struck several vehicles, including the one in which he was riding as a passenger. Coons was taken to BB Hospital, treated, and later discharged. Rob Martier, NBC News Radio.
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14: Welcome back to the second hour of Out Chicago. Scott Duff here along with Ella Miller.
15: Just rolling along. I'm feeling the pride, Scott.
14: We're feeling the pride. We're feeling the pride. We're feeling the action.
15: Mm-hmm.
14: You know,
15: mm-hmm.
14: I love it. I love it. I love that we've had almost all of the Grand Marshals.
15: I know. It's
14: on our show.
15: Of course we had them.
14: Because we never get them when they're like driving by.
15: No.
14: We have to move real fast.
15: Yeah.
14: Because next week is the 55th annual Chicago Pride Parade. The theme is Free to Be Proud. And we are going to be broadcasting live from the center on Halsted next week. So if you can't make it down to the Pride Parade, you can tune in right here on WCPT 820. And you can hear our play-by-play Oh, there we've got some special guests. Ken Mejia Beal's going to be there. Kat McDonald from Second City is going to be there. We're going to have some folks all around. It's just going to be a
15: fun. We have some special people.

0: humming on the microphone. Maybe Jerry, maybe Kathy.
1: Yes, Jerry and Kathy are going to be there. I've got some friends who are going to be joining us as well.
0: And I have another friend joining us as well that it's a surprise I'll tell you about later.
1: Oh, all right. Well, hey, I love that. And we've got some surprises for the rest of the show today. We've got coming up a little bit later on. Gender Cool Project, our good friends over there, this Pride season, they are focusing their storytelling about the deep relationship between siblings. And we are very, very excited to have coming up in studio a little bit later on the Gender Cool champion, Chazzy Grosshandler, and her sibling, Lev Grosshandler, are going to be in studio to talk about their journey together. Yeah. But right now we're very, very excited to talk about Tim Drum Theater. Mm-hmm. They're relatively like a newcomer to the Chicago theater scene. They are currently getting rave reviews for their production of Southern Rapture. It's Eric Koble's wickedly funny satire based on true events. And this is the part that always makes me go, what? About a theater in the Bible Belt who announces they're doing a production of Angels in America and the city goes into a frenzy. And joining us now is co-artist, director, and producer of Southern Rapture, Steve Needham. Steve, welcome to the show.
2: Hi, Scott. It's good to talk to you. It's been many years since I think I last saw you.
1: I know. I was just going to say it's been a hot minute since we've chatted. How you been?
2: I've had quite a journey of leaving theater and then coming back to it. So
1: I know. Well, I'm glad that you have returned, come back into the fold, as they say. For our folks who are listening out there, can you tell us a little bit about the mission and history of Tin Drum Theater Company?
2: Well, you know, a couple of years ago, I and a few of my friends decided to produce and stage a play that I had written while a student at the University of Chicago. And that was a play about John Wilkes Booth and Edwin Booth, the famous stage actor. Mm-hmm. And obviously everyone knows who John Wilkes Booth is. I was really, I used that as a opportunity to kind of explore historical, you know, the ramifications of big events in history and how they just continue to reverberate, and the kind of anger and radicalization of people and anger at their leaders, and whether it's, you know, whether it's well founded or not, what it can drive them to do. So that production was successful enough that we decided to, you know, let's really do this. Let's form a company and keep it going. So Southern Rapture is now our fourth production, and it's probably our biggest production, I would say, at this point. And we've been thrilled with the response that we've gotten from reviewers and from the audience. And we had the playwright with us last night at the show for a talk back. And, you know, I'm always pleased when you do a talk back and the majority of the audience stays afterwards for it. That tells you they really got something out of what they just saw. So
1: 100%. Yeah. So for our listeners out there, how did this play come to you? And can you just maybe expand a little bit more on what the story of Southern Rapture that's now playing at Theater Wit?
2: Yeah. So, I had some mutual friends with the playwright, and he, just happened to post on Facebook. This was probably about, I don't know, a year and a half ago, that he had written this play. I think he wrote it maybe in 2009, 2010. He had been commissioned by a theater company in Charlotte, North Carolina, to write about their experience of producing Angels in America in the 90s. So the Charlotte Repertory was the first theater in the South and one of only six regional theaters to initially get the rights to produce Angels in America outside of New York. And when they announced this production, or I guess when it became known what the content was and that there was nudity in it, it kind of ignited this firestorm among the more conservative people in the community that this was pornographic and needed to be shut down. So, you know, they ultimately tried to shut the theater down, but the theater company prevailed in the courts, you know, and was able to go on with the show with protesters outside, and Tony Kushner came to see the production with a police escort. And as soon as the show was over, he got back on the plane and went back to New York. You know, and I don't think there was really, there was no violence that actually erupted. There was just, you know, always that threat of violence that comes with these sorts of, you know, when you get this pushback.
1: From good Christian folks.
2: And, you know, and they had, you know, tried to hang their hat on the you know, the fact that there was, you know, full frontal male nudity. But of course, if anyone has seen Angels in America, you know, it's in a medical exam scene is where it really comes in. It's not, you know, it's not like,
1: sexy. It's not sexy.
2: Exactly. What they were really objecting to, of course, was the homosexual story, the idea that we were going to present, you know, the lives of these people and their relationships. And also, of course, being critical of Ronald Reagan, the religious right and all of that. That's really what they were trying to censor, but you know, they knew they couldn't win on that argument. So they had to go with the fact that there was nudity in the show. And they ultimately, you know, North Carolina happened to have a law on the books that I think was maybe a little more ambiguous than in other places as to whether nudity, even in an artistic form on a stage, really, you know, was it legal or not. And, you know, so the argument was made, ultimately the theater won, and got to do their show, but the ramifications were that the city council and the mayor and these other leaders cut all funding for the arts in order to make sure, a lot of funding for the arts, like across the board. So it wasn't just that this theater company lost its funding, you know, the operas, even the museums lost funding. And, you know, it was a really, it was a body blow to the arts community in Charlotte at the time, when this happened. And, you know, I recently, there was an article in a newspaper in Charlotte that was talking about how we're wondering whether they had ever actually recovered from that fully with art, you know, the arts funding that they had achieved and then had taken away, you know, whether they had ever come out of that really as strong as they had been. So all this is to say the theater company commissioned Eric Coble. They had done one of his other plays and they commissioned him to write this play for them. So it had a production in North Carolina. And then it had one other production in Houston, Texas, I believe. So we are the third production. And when he made a social media post, I thought, well, that sounds interesting. And that sounds like something that I would be interested very much in Tin Drum doing, because again, it has this historical aspect, and the kind of the ramifications of culture wars, what that actually means for a community, because, you know, there's a cost to be paid on both, on every side, you know, of the culture wars. And I thought that that exploration of, you know, that idea was, it was interesting to me. And Eric had written a really sophisticated play where, I won't say that he tries to do a both sides of the issue. It's not like he's trying to say that people trying to censor you are, you know, have equally valid points as the artist. But what he does do very well is kind of present what happens when people of all types are stuck in bubbles and unable to really see or hear outside of them. And what happens is everyone just is throwing gasoline on the bonfire and making it worse. And, you know, he doesn't let all of the artists off scot-free either. There are some egos involved, you know, and instead of trying to find a solution, it's, you know, how dare you try to silence me? So I think he does a really good job of presenting a drama in which all the people are just being human and having flaws.
1: And all the mess that comes with it. Yeah,
2: the theater director in the play is not perfect. The producer is not perfect. They could probably have made some different choices that would not have resulted in, you know, threats of their actors being arrested.
0: I was going to ask, was there a particular scene or moment that the cast and creative team found particularly rewarding?
2: Yeah, so there's a scene in the play where the director of the Angels in America has been renamed in the play Rapture in America. That's the right. kind of the fictional play they give it. Mm-hmm. So the mayor of the town and the director end up on Nightline to debate each other, which I believe is also based on a true event. I think they actually did have a segment on Nightline where these people were arguing with each other. And what I liked about it is when they're getting ready for their Nightline debate, they're each being like given a pep talk by their, you know, by their supporters and their handlers. And they're each of them are saying almost are very similar things. They're trying to shove their agenda down our throat and we need to stand up to the Nazis. We need to stand up to this. We need to stand up. And when you're listening to it, one's doing it from the left, one's doing it from the right. But their point of view as to what they think they're trying to achieve and fight for is actually kind of the same thing, which is, I think, really rewarding for both the audience and it was for the cast in working on it.
1: Yeah, 100%. You know, there's something so wonderful about taking a play that's based on true events. You know, did you feel like there was a greater sense of responsibility with telling this story? You know, because it was true, but it also like it's Southern Rapture. Eric Coble, it's a comedy. So, you know, you've got all of this. So you have all of this like dark stuff going on, you know, like the fact that, you know, you've got funding being taken away. You've got threats of people, you know, being arrested and yet we turn it around and make it into a comedy. Did you feel like there was a greater responsibility to telling this story?
2: Yeah. I mean, whenever you're dealing with historical events, I mean, look, I think he had fictionalized the characters enough that I wasn't too worried about any individual person being misrepresented. So one of the responsibilities that I found in talking with younger people who don't know Angels in America, which for me, you know, I guess as theater people, we just kind of
1: take that for granted. Yeah, 100%. Yeah. Mm-hmm. I had the same thing with Steel Magnolias with some young people.
2: There's a Steel Magnolias joke in the play.
1: Wonderful.
2: Actually, which is, but you know, the responsibility of I think even to some younger audiences that don't necessarily understand that a play with gay content would not only possibly be banned, but it might be unsafe to perform it. Mm-hmm. And letting them understand that even just 30 years ago, I mean, this took place in 1996, there were bomb threats and, you know, all because someone was doing a Pulitzer Prize Tony Award winning play.
1: Right? Yeah.
2: Just in the wrong place. You know, it was just a place where that wasn't going to be acceptable. And I mean, I can remember even here in Chicago, you know, the bailiwick doing Corpus Christi and getting, you know, these kind of security concerns. I did a play in Cleveland, Ohio in 2001 that had gay content and some nudity on stage. And we were also threatened and had, you know, had to have security walk us to our cars afterwards. I mean, and that was just 25 years ago. Yeah. So, I certainly hope that, you know, some of the younger people in the audience have a kind of a more of an appreciation of the fights that people have been fighting for so long. I hope maybe they realize that it isn't a given that we can just present our stories the way we want. And I think they are realizing that because as, you know, with each passing day, it seems like there's an increasing danger that we won't be able to. Another reason why we wanted to do this show. Because whatever steps we took forward, very sadly, it seems like it's, you know, going backwards in many ways. And I had an audience member, I had someone come up to me after a show last weekend, and he was very emotional. He was an older gentleman, very emotional, not only because I think the reminder of what life was like in the 80s and 90s was bringing up a lot of memories for him. But, you know, he said something along the lines of, you know, I had that brief hope there that the world had evolved and was getting better. And then that was taken away from me. So you know, the end of the play raised a lot of those feelings for him. And I think it's done that for a lot of people. Mm-hmm. And it is very much, I do want to also say, it is very much a comedy.
1: Very funny, yes. That's
2: and it ends on an emotional note.
0: Both.
2: But I want people to know that.
1: Well, no, but I think that's one of the things that's so wonderful. It serves as a little time capsule. Like, here's what happened. Here's what was going on, very real, just 30 years ago. And yet you're able to, there's a spin on it that you're able to find the absurdity, to find moments of laughter, to find the satire within this thing, and also just kind of to check along, like, exactly how far we've come. And I think you said it so wonderfully too, like, you know, these, how far we've come, but these rights are never guaranteed and they seem to be slipping away. And it's a reminder that we have to keep on fighting. I think it is a perfect show for Pride going on here. So make sure that you do not miss Eric Coble's Southern Rapture. It's presented by, Tin Drum Theater Company at Theater Wit. It's now playing through. You've got one more week to see it. So make sure you get out there through June 28th. For tickets and information, you can go to Tin Drum Theater. .com, and that's theater with an R-E because they are fancy that way. Steve Needham, so great to hear your voice and to catch up after all these years. Nice. And congratulations not only on Southern Rapture, which is now playing at Theater Wit through the 28th, but on entering into the Chicago theater scene with Tin Drum Theater Company. Congratulations, and we look forward to see what's coming up next.
2: Thank you so much for having me on. It's great to talk to you.
1: All righty. And happy Pride to you.
2: You too as well.
1: Thank you so much. All right, we're going to take a quick break. And when we come back, there is more Out Chicago right here on WCPT Heartland Signal.
3: 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American Family Insurance was once very conservative, but since 2019, they have moved to the left, donating $214,000 to Democrats in 2024. AAA was also once very conservative, but in 2014, they shifted to the left, donating $235,000 to Democrats in 2024. 83% of their donations went to Democrats. Liberty Mutual. Now, Liberty Mutual leans to the left, and yes, they did donate $1.6 million to Democrats in 2024. That was only 64% of their donations. Progressive Insurance. Progressive does not give to politics, but some of their senior leaders do, and their senior leaders lean left. This has been WCPT telling you how you can shop Blue.
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1: Welcome back to Out Chicago. Scott Duff here, along with Ella Miller, just rolling along, yes, feeling the energy in here. Hey, tomorrow on Driving It Home, Patty Vasquez will talk to Woodstock Committee woman Natalie Ziemba and candidate for McHenry County Board Austin May. Also this week, singer-songwriter Steve Goody, Matt Masdom, candidate for Congress in Michigan's 7th District, and Tim Tarrant of the Brotherhood of Railroad Sickleman. That's Driving It Home with Patty Vasquez, weekdays from 5 to 7 p.m. Central on WCBT 820 a.m., the Heartland Signal website, TuneIn, YouTube, and Facebook. All right, now, so happy to see both of these shining faces here, because, you know, at a time when transgender young people continue to make headlines in ways that are a total disconnect from who they really are, the need for allies to step up and connect, correct this misinformation has never been greater. And we often heard from parents on transgender youth themselves during the Mother Pride, but, you know, what about the siblings here? Mm-hmm. We're very excited. This is what I've been saying, too, because we need people who aren't necessarily members of communities to stand up.
9: Right.
1: And joining us now is Gender Cool Project champion Chazzy Gross-Handler.
10: Hello.
1: And her sibling Lev Gross-Handler.
11: How's it going?
1: Yeah, it's going great. Well, it's so nice to meet you finally. I've been hearing stories about you for years, Lev. But before we get to you, Lev, Chazzy, can you just remind our listeners a little bit about the work that Gender Cool Project does?
10: Yes, for sure. So the Gender Cool organization is just a organization placing misinformed opinions with real, positive, powerful experiences, meeting transgender and non-binary young people who are thriving. I'm a proud transgender woman. And we just do a lot of storytelling and amplifying and showing the world that we are more than just a label. We are human and we belong in every space.
1: Yeah. Amen.
11: Of course
1: right.
11: You do.
1: Amen on that one. So, okay, Lev, take us back to like when Chazzy first came out to you. What was that like? What was your reaction? How did it feel to you?
11: Absolutely. What I'll also say is that ever since Chazzy and I were on this earth together, we've had this extremely special connection. We would grow up together and we would play tea party together. Mm. And, you know, she would take these pillowcases and put them on her head and, you know, have it simulate long hair, and we would play, you know, dress up. And so when she decided to tell us who she really was as a family, honestly, from my perspective, not really much changed, right? Like, she was still who she was as a person. The things that we did together were still the same, but the difference was that she could actually just be her true authentic self. So we were able to see her blossom as a person. And, you know, that was like over 11 years ago now, which is crazy.
1: I know. I can't believe it. Has it been that long since we've met, too? Yes.
10: I think so. I'm 20 now. Like, so, yes, definitely.
1: Yeah, that's bananas. I just can't.
10: No,
1: you.
10: I can't. Okay, I know. I've grown up.
1: It's been really great to kind of like, you know, we consider, of course, the Gender Cool is just a gigantic family, but you are family here. So this was 11 years ago, which is still like mind blowing. How would you say that your relationship has evolved along this journey? Cause, you know, all of a sudden now you've got like, oh, I've got a family that's very public right now. How has that affected you? And like, and how is clearly you two adore each other? It's so adorable right now.
11: Yeah.
1: I'm sorry.
11: Absolutely. I think that our relationship has really evolved in really any way that sort of like a sibling relationship has evolved, right? We're a big family of four. I'm an older brother. We have another one who's older than me, a younger brother. And then, you know, Chazzy's the baby. And so, we're, you know, 6 or 7 years apart. So, throughout our lives, like people go through different things, right?
1: Yeah.
11: People go through middle school and high school and,
1: which is awful.
11: Exactly. And like when siblings are there for each other, right? In a way that maybe parents are maybe sort of removed or friends are removed from. And so what was so great is that throughout our lives, like, of course, like there's bumps in the road. Nothing's perfect. There's adversity, but we were always there for each other. Yeah. And we always supported and loved each other. And like, no one was perfect. Like, you know, just peeling the onion back a little bit, peeling layers back. Like, I had trouble with pronouns at times, but, but Chazzy was always there to support me, to give me grace, to give our family grace. And she understood that the intention was positive. Yeah. And that's really what matters.
0: And Chazzy, what has love's support for you meant to you?
10: For sure. I mean, like, love's support has meant truly the world to me. I think hearing positive stories of proud transgender young people with their siblings that have been such allies, right? Like, love doesn't even, like, question anything. He simply embraces it. And he literally, like, growing up and when I forced him to play Tea Party with me and all these things, like, he just enjoyed it. Mm-hmm. And he didn't do it just because he wanted to be the big brother that he was, but he felt happy about it. Mm-hmm. And so, like, I mean, I talk about it all the time, like, how truly grateful I am to have him in my life. Aww, so
0: I love that. That's
1: I know, beautiful. I'm getting all teary because, like, my sister, who is, there's basically the same amount of age between the two of you, that me and my sister, she's my hero. She is my hero. And now I'm going to cry. But there's something really, really special about that relationship. And it's not true for everybody, you know, because I also have a brother who I'm really at odds with, more with political stuff and racism and misogyny and all that other things. But, like, to have that sort of bond together is great. And, of course, your siblings, you're going to get on each other's nerves, you know. It's like, get out of my room, you
10: true
1: know.
10: That, true that. Like,
1: so, yeah, I'm sorry. I'm just getting, I'm really overwhelmed just right now, just realizing like how lucky I am to have a sibling who is so supportive of me, and my beloved, and to see the two of you just be there for each other.
0: And your relationship probably has strengthened, I would say, right? I mean, it was probably strong from the beginning, but has it gotten even stronger since you've come out?
10: I mean, definitely. I think we talk about it all the time, but it's, like, so funny. Like, now that we're both, like, in our 20s and, like, now I'm not a teenager anymore. We're talking about, like, dating, which is a big thing, and job stuff. And so, like, it's just a real relationship that's authentic, that's honestly not different than any other brother and sister duo. Mm-hmm. We talk about real, authentic things that are happening in our lives, and it's just, like, great. Like, there's no... I see a lot of nuance being like, oh, like, it's so strange that, like, one, like, sibling who's, like, cisgender, like, having, like, a trans sibling, oh, that must be so weird to navigate. But we're just like any other brother, sister duo. Yeah. We do have our moments where we may not always get along. That's true. Mm-hmm. But sibling love is forever.
0: I agree. There's nothing, my dad used to say, there's nothing closer than siblings that you have.
10: Exactly.
0: Just a little on a more serious note, you know, we are looking at a world with the current administration that has put the trans community under attack. How does it make you feel, and how do you respond to that as the sibling of a trans sister?
11: It's very, very sad. And what we found is that a lot of the times people who have never met anyone who's transgender, and maybe depending on their news feed or social media feed or their community around them, they may have misconceptions about who these people are.
0: Yes.
11: And so that's why I challenge folks, and at Gender Cool, what we do is we share stories of who these people are. They're normal people, just like my sister, right? Mm-hmm. They're actors and photographers and scholars and athletes and musicians. Mm-hmm. And they are just normal kids. And if you were to meet one of these kids, you would realize that, like, wow, this is just like my kid or my sibling or my cousin or my friend. And they deserve to, like, have their own full lives just like anyone else. So I think that's the real anecdote to some of what we're seeing with the administration, is that you just need to share these stories of, like, what happens when you support these people, like, good outcomes happen.
0: And visibility, so important, obviously. You know, and luckily we live in a state and in a city in a metropolitan area that is different sometimes than the rest of the country. And as you say, it's fear of the unknown. You know, if they got to know someone like Chazzy, I know that their opinions would change. So it's so important, and I love that you've been out and, you know, for all these years and on our show and Gender Cool. Tell us about Gender Cool. I mean, what has that organization meant for you?
10: I think for me, what Gender Cool has been able to do has just been so transformative. I mean, coming up on being almost 9 years old, like, to see that we have been able to do so much good for people and to see that no matter what, like, we are changing hearts and minds. And when people, like my brother Love said, when people just get to know us, when people just get to see the work that Gender Cool is doing, right? Like, we are truly like one of the first of its kind of organization, really focusing on these people. And as an organization, we always want to look beyond the identity of being transgender, being non-binary. Like, we are future journalists and doctors and lawyers and so much more. And that's what we want to show. Wow, these kids who are just happen to be transgender, non-binary, look at all the incredible stuff they've been able to do in their lives. So,
1: yeah, true. That is one of the best things about, look, these Gender Cool champions, y'all are just freaky talented. Like, it's just, I'm like, where did you find these incredible human beings? Because all of the champions aren't just incredible human beings and really talented. And that's what I think is so wonderful about the work that you all do with Gender Cool Project, is the fact that you are saying that the fact that I am trans is probably the least interesting thing about me, you know, and it really is about lifting up, like, and because I'm able to live authentically, because I am able to be supported by my siblings, I am able to thrive.
10: Exactly.
1: You know? Yeah. It's so great. So, okay, Lev, what is your, I know we've got a champion here there, you know, so how do you work with Gender Cool Project? Like, where, how do you fit into this whole delightful organization?
11: Yeah, so since the jump, I've been involved in the organization. I actually worked full time for them for 2.5 years.
1: Oh, wow.
11: Mainly with, like, sort of our corporate arm, you know, working with corporations where a lot of these folks spend their time, right? Like, there's really sort of targeting and serving families and parents of trans and non-binary people, and showing them that these are normal kids, and then also creating professional development opportunities for the champions and the trans and non-binary youth across America.
1: All right, there we are.
0: And I just have to say, you are the first trans child I ever met. So you will always have a special meaning to me.
10: Thank you.
0: And I was I admired you from when you were 9 years old, and I was like, the courage that you showed, the bravery, the fortitude to be who you are is something that has never left me, and that experience I'll never forget.
10: Well, so, thank you for sharing that. I'm forever grateful. Well, so thank you.
0: To you.
10: Thank
0: I am
10: you.
0: Too.
10: Thank you.
1: Yeah.
0: I mean that.
1: And Evie.
10: Yes.
1: Evie's, she was.
10: We love her.
1: We love her. She's cuckoo bananas, but she's great.
10: You know? Oh, she's sure.
1: That's with her, and her mom is kicking butt all over the Lincoln Project and doing everything. Anyway, hey, we should probably take a break. Can you guys hang out for a little bit longer?
11: Yeah, absolutely.
10: Oh, yes.
1: Fabulous. Great. We are going to take a quick break. And we're fortunate that Lev and Chazzy are going to be joining us for the next segment. But stick around. The final thrilling show-stopping moments about Chicago is coming up right after this. So stick around. 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
9: 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Cows poop a lot. 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But on other farms, cow poop is being turned into energy instead. A biodigester, or anaerobic digester, is a tank or covered lagoon where microorganisms break down organic waste in an oxygen-free environment.
12: It can be manure from animal agriculture. It can be food waste.
9: Jessica Niekraus consults on biodigester projects and co-founded the Wisconsin Biomass Energy Coalition. She explains that when waste breaks down in a biodigester, it produces methane and carbon dioxide, which are captured. 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And the biodigestion process leaves behind a nutrient-rich material called digestate that can be used as fertilizer on farm fields.
12: it comes back with fewer pathogens, reduced odor.
9: So biodigesters provide farmers with products they can use or sell while reducing the climate pollution caused by all that poop. 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
1: Welcome back to Out Chicago. Scott Dove here along with Ellen Miller. And we've got the incredible Gross Handlers out here. Chazzy and Lev are here with us. Hey, we want to remind you that next Sunday is the 55th annual Chicago Pride Parade, and Ellen and I are going to be broadcasting live from the center on Halsted, looking out and up. Is what we'll do at the parade. So if you can't make it down to the parade, it starts at 11 a.m. You can always tune in to Out Chicago right here on WCPT AM 820 for all your Pride Parade needs. I'm just now realizing you're the second person in today that has been invited to the White House.
10: Wow, what an honor.
1: I know. I'm like, well,
0: we have only the highest of class, right? Chicago.
1: Clearly. So, okay, so this year, I'm so glad that you all are here. The theme of the Pride Parade this year is free to be proud. What does that mean to you as young people?
10: I think for me, definitely, like, free to be proud is really just representing myself as a proud young transgender woman. We all know the world is not the most affirming place for a lot of LGBTQ plus young people, for especially transgender people. And for me, I recognize how much privilege I have and how much gratitude I have to be from the amazing state of Illinois, to have a supportive family, to live every single day as myself. And I know not everybody has that support, and I want to fix that. And so for me, free to be proud is just to be in a big community. I'm in college now, which is crazy to think about, as I've grown up on this show. Like, it's insane. I'm like, oh my gosh. And so for me, it really means embracing myself back in the community of Chicago. So we're going to the Pride Parade, which will be super exciting. We're going to be in it, marching with Equality Illinois.
0: Fantastic.
10: Have y'all heard of Equality Illinois?
1: Yeah, maybe. A little bit.
10: Yeah, so we've spent the past 5 years marching with them in the parade. So for me, it really means coming back in community, coming back after school in the summer to be in Chicago, to be with all these incredible people and elected officials, just to remind myself love is everywhere and I'm embracing it every day.
1: Stop. I'm just done. Lev, what does it mean to you? I'm sorry. Just keep going. This is like, you all are inspiring. I mean, it's like, this is what we need right now. We need this energy of like, hey, like, we can do this. You can find the support. You can find love. You can find like the people, your community, and the importance of community. That's like, I don't make New Year's resolutions. I make like a little intention or focus on a word. This year it's community. It really is about raising people up and realizing celebrating what you are a part of. And I'm so glad that you're here. What does free to be proud mean to you, love?
11: Absolutely.
1: As an ally.
11: Absolutely. And you just said it there. I am extremely proud to be an ally. And what I'm even more proud of is my sister. I'm proud of my friends who are part of the LGBT plus community, my family. And I'm just proud of the people that they are and that they are fighting every day to be their true authentic selves and to live their lives and to be proud in their identity. And I'm proud that as an ally, I also have power. We were talking off air for a second, but, my mom likes to describe me as this sort of like American Pie Chevrolet person, right? Like I'm white, cisgender, straight. I was in a fraternity and, you know, a lot of those folks have never met anyone who's part of the community and they may have misconceptions about who those people are. But when I'm able to show that, hey, I'm an ally, like I am very supportive of the community, like I feel like that comes with privilege. And I hope that that sort of allows folks who look like me to become allies if they're not already.
16: Did you find that you were able to change minds and hearts of some of your friends that were on the conservative side from your sharing your experience with Chazzy?
11: Absolutely. And it just comes back to that idea that you don't, knowledge dispels fear, and you don't know who someone is until you've met them,
16: right?
11: Like you need to actually be vulnerable, put yourself in situations that you've maybe never met someone, be open-minded, and then you'll find that like you can actually change your mind about things and you can actually become more supportive and not be maybe as like scared of what you don't know because now you actually know more. You're learning.
16: Yeah. And life is learning. It's an ongoing process, no matter how old you are. So allies are important. What have you learned about Lev that you didn't know before that you learned in this journey, would you say?
10: It's a good question. I'm going to have to think about that. Honestly, the fact that he just goes out of his way to represent who he is as a cisgender, straight, white male, but that just supports his sister and supports the community no matter what. I mean, it's like truly remarkable. And I mean, me personally, like I have guy friends that are super supportive of me, but like to see siblings or to see people just like every day, right? Lev went to a very conservative school in Ohio, yet he didn't lose that support that he has for me, which is so like nice, and that he was able to change hearts and minds with his words, with his allyship. I mean, it's truly remarkable. So
16: I see it in motion here. Action. Yeah.
1: So Lev, I love the fact that, you know, you are a proud ally. But for folks who are out there listening, what does allyship really look like on the day to day basis? Like what does being an ally mean to you? And like, how do you live that value?
11: What an ally means to me on a day-to-day basis is to recognize your privilege and using your voice to support a community. You could be an ally of the LGBTQ plus community. You could be an ally of any community that you're not a part of.
16: Sure.
11: And it's about uplifting the voices of those in your community, that community, and using your power to share stories of positivity and to connect with other folks and to increase allyship, to get more folks on board of being allies of a certain community.
16: It's like a gift that you have.
1: Yeah.
16: You're a gift to each other.
11: I mean, Chazzy is the best part of my life. Like every day since she was on this earth, like we always talked about, like she was like my mini me. My parents, you know, I have three siblings, but my parents, you know, we're the blondies. And it's just that, like, she inspires me every single day to be the best version of myself. Like the type of woman that she is and that she's becoming is so inspiring, and I'm just so grateful to have her in my life.
10: Likewise.
1: Aww. Oh gosh, this is gonna be the crying show. I'm gonna be doing all the crying again. Yeah. I don't like it. All right, let's move to really positive.
16: Yeah.
1: So we've got Pride coming up. It is a time for joy. It is a time for rage. I think we have to remember that. It's a time for let's doubling down and like doing the work and everything. But also, again, there's a time for like super duper amount of joy and stuff. what are you listening to? What are you watching? Like, what are things that are like right now is kind of like on your must list? Like, okay, if we're going to do, cause I'm old, I need young people.
10: You're
1: too.
10: Not old.
1: Okay,
10: you're not old.
1: You're very cute.
16: I'm the old
1: Alan's
16: one.
1: Old.
10: You're not old.
1: No, but like, what are you, but like, what are you listening to? Like, what would you say? Like this Pride season, you need to give this a watch or give this a listen to.
10: Oh my gosh. Okay. So I love, like I say, like live, breathe, sleep, like watching queer media, listening to like queer singers and stuff like that. I just saw 3 days ago. Have y'all heard of the singer Hailey Kiyoko?
1: Yeah. Yeah. Yeah. Yeah.
10: So she's like a activist in the community. She's a proud lesbian. She's a proud Asian American lesbian. And so she has this song called Girls Like Girls that has become a book that just became a movie.
1: Yeah, sorry.
10: I just watched it with my good friend Wesley 3 days ago. And I loved it so much. Super cute. It was just super, super heartfelt. And it was with, Asian American influence, which is amazing because that's like a demographic we don't hear a lot about in terms of being like queer. So the both intersections, I love that. I love Renee Rapp, the singer. She's like a proud lesbian. I just love just being able to like listen to upbeat queer music. I also love Elton John. I mean, hello.
1: Right.
10: Love him.
1: Yeah, yeah,
10: yeah. Love him so much. When I saw him,
16: how
10: incredible.
16: About Chapel?
10: Good question. I do listen to Chapel.
1: It's going to be controversial.
16: I want to hear it. I want to hear about it.
1: Yeah.
10: Okay, I'm going to be so honest. Like, I love her, and I think she's really cool. I don't listen to her a lot, and I also don't look up to her a lot. And the reason I say that, if I'm being honest, her platform is very like involved in like the community. She is a lesbian, but I know I've heard of stories of people who have like met her who like want to get a photo and she's like, no, I don't want a photo or anything like that. I mean, it's true. She's one of those. And she has such a high platform that she has been like negative and saying that like, if you're wanting to get a photo with me, well, you can't. That kind of stuff.
1: That kind of vibe. Instead of being like remembering.
10: Right, exactly. And I'm like, you have a platform, like love her, but and be grateful you have that platform.
16: Yes.
10: So I don't listen to her a lot. I appreciate her, but also like Dylan Mulvaney. I love Dylan Mulvaney. Famous trans, like she was on Broadway for some time recently, like influencer. I hope to meet her someday. She's truly inspiring. But all those people, I'm manifesting.
1: I mean, look, if you've met the Bidens, I'm sure Dylan Mulvaney is like within your grasp.
10: And we do have a lot of mutual connections. So,
1: all right, Dylan, since you're listening,
10: please, Dylan,
1: give a call. All right, there you go. How about you, love? What are you doing? Reading, listening to, watching, whatever. Celebrating Pride.
11: Absolutely. I'm sure y'all saw, but a couple months ago, this show took over like the world Heated Rivalry.
1: Mm-hmm.
16: Oh, sure.
11: And so what's so interesting about that, and we were just talking about it before, but you know, it's sports, right? It's like sports hockey players. These are like tough guys, right? But then at the same time, it's showcasing this very real and raw relationship within the LGBTQ plus community. Mm-hmm. And what's so cool for me is that like me and my friends who are, you know, we like to say this term like recovering frat bros, right? Like
1: right,
11: the term we say. Like, we sit around and we watch it and we love it and we're getting so into it and we don't even sometimes consciously know that we're actually supporting the community by consuming this media that's giving an accurate representation of someone who is not part of our community but that we can be allies towards.
16: Yeah. Mm-hmm.
11: And so like that's sort of that. Like a way that I'm sort of starting to start the conversations with my friends about the community, having them, you know, because now they're asking me questions more about the community and stuff.
1: Right.
11: They know about Gender Cool and my sister and stuff. So that's definitely like a show that we definitely have nerded out on.
1: That's all right. Yeah. See, though, I take umbrage with that. I have issues with Heated Rivalry.
11: Oh.
1: No, but it's okay. I mean, because I'm in the minority. I can't finish it for some reason because the first three episodes for me are really painful to watch. Because they are so closeted and it makes me feel icky. So like that's, I mean, because you're correct. Like it's very real and very like, but the closety factor of it, I'm like, nope, I don't need it. I don't need to watch that. It brings up a lot of like things from the past. And I'm like, I don't need that, but I do, but I'm happy that people are watching and people are really enjoying it, you know, because of apparently they come through that closet. I don't know. I haven't finished watching. I'm going to watch the first three.
10: I haven't seen it.
11: You got to finish it.
1: I know. Everybody says I got to finish it and that the last two are just going to like rip your heart out. I know. And I probably will.
16: I didn't get past last. I saw the first three as well. I don't know what my reason was, but I love that the show has been seen by, you know, the cis male, you know, so many straight guys have watched the show and enjoyed it too, which is, says volumes about where we've come in society today, you know, because in the old days, as you know, I'm not going to watch it.
1: I love that you are
16: a bright light of what the future is and gives us a lot of hope, which is what we all need right now in this world.
1: And one thing that I've been listening to. Okay, so you know Ray?
10: I think so, maybe.
1: She has that song, like, you know, Where's My Husband?
10: Oh, yes. Okay.
1: Baby, where the hell is my husband? What's taking him so long? Thank you very much. Her whole album is fantastic. It's more of like an art piece, like a conceptual album. But there is a song on there called Joy. That is really about, like, you know, I don't need you in my life because you were not bringing me joy. And then at night, I may cry, but in the morning, the sun comes out and there is so much joy. And that is one of those songs that I'm kind of like carrying through because this time is like, it's a really weird time for everybody, And as we're heading into, you know, the last week of Pride Month, as we're getting ready to celebrate and to remember the beginning of the LGBTQ equality movement, that I think it's important that we have to remember that, like, there will be dark times, but they won't last forever. And that the sun doesn't, now I'm turning into Annie. The sun will come out tomorrow.
10: Well, I love Annie.
1: Girl, don't even get me started. Please. I saw that show when I was 6 years old. It was my first play. And I kept telling my mom, I'm like, I want to do that. Look at them up there. I will wear a dress so I could be Annie. Aww. I think it'll be fine.
10: I love that.
1: Yeah, I know. I was already like crossing gender lines back then.
10: I love that.
1: It was great.
10: I found that so inspiring because, like, it's so important to see things that, like, we've seen that, like, we look back on. I'll be quick, but, like, one of my favorite movies to watch during Pride Month is Two Wong Fu, Thanks for Everything, Julie.
1: Alrighty.
10: Love that movie. See, I don't know a lot of people my age that know that movie, but I love that movie. Yeah. So to see the way that they've progressed, how, like, even that movie was, like, before that I was born, to see, like, now that, like, wow, they were able to do that so we can all live and thrive.
16: That's right. That's a good way to look at it.
1: I think that's a great way to send us all off until to a new week with some joy, with some pride and everything. And so thank you so much for coming in today.
16: Great to meet you.
1: Yeah, I know.
16: We get
1: the family has grown. Our Chicago's family has grown. And that's going to do it for us today. I want to thank all of our guests, Judge Jill Rose Quinn, Judge Cecilia Horan, Yvette Cardona, Mona Noriega, Steve Needham, and of course, the amazing gross handlers, Jazzy and Lev. Paul, thank you for doing everything today.
16: Thank you, Paul.
1: You did everything today.
16: Paul.
1: Ellen Miller, I will see you
16: at the parade.
1: At the parade
16: next Sunday, 11 o'clock. Here.
1: And I'm Scott Duff. And until next week,
16: stay proud.
2: NBC News Radio. I'm Rob Martier. Tensions continue to flare as the United States and Iran exchange strikes in the Persian Gulf. Iran launched attacks on Bahrain and Kuwait following U.S. strikes in a further test of the fragile ceasefire agreement signed by both countries. The attacks come after U.S. forces carried out a second wave of strikes against Iran in response to Iranian drones targeting ships in the Strait of Hormuz. United Nations Ambassador Mike Waltz said today the U.S. will militarily take down Iran's infrastructure if Tehran tries to control access to the key waterway. Rescue efforts continue in Venezuela as officials fear the death toll will continue to rise from Wednesday's massive earthquakes. More than 1,400 people are confirmed dead and nearly 69,000 others remain missing. Search and rescue teams from the U.S. and around the world are working to find victims in the collapsed buildings. The State Department says the U.S. is sending a $150 million aid package to Venezuela, with more financial help likely to follow. Palestinian protesters have taken aim at the leading candidate running for Nancy Pelosi's congressional seat.
21: Congressman Scott Wiener from Northern California is finding it hard to go outside.
22: Hey, Wiener, you gotta get
1: Wiener's wicked weekend of harsh harassment started at a restaurant, but then he was forced to leave a march for trans rights.
3: You've been terrible! You've been terrible on Gaza!
21: Everybody hates you!
1: The anger seems to be over Wiener's original comments on the war in Gaza, but now says what Israel is doing in Gaza amounts to genocide. I'm Jason Campadonia.
2: Delaware Senator Chris Coons has been released from the hospital after suffering minor injuries in a car crash.

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2: Trump's undertrained and overarmed thugs continue to terrorize neighborhoods and threaten reporters. 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It was a show of force intended to frighten people. 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
3: This is a WCPT Veteran Minute. In the mid-1800s, many American women were expected to follow what history calls the cult of true womanhood, where men would go off to work and women would stay home, taking care of the house, their children, and husbands. During the Civil War, many women left their homes to join the fight. Thousands of women from the North and South volunteered to join brigades, while over 400 women disguised themselves as men to fight in the war. In the Union, 20,000 white and African-American women worked as nurses, traveling from hospital to hospital, offering care to wounded soldiers, even helping to convince the government to create United States Sanitary Commission to create a preventive, hygienic, and sanitary service for the benefit of the Army. During the Civil War, women were faced with new duties, challenging many men's minds to what should be a proper woman's place.
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0: This is the Zero Hour with Richard R.J. Askow, produced by the WEAC Radio Network and broadcasting from the banks of the Anacostia directly into the halls of power. 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
1: Hello, everybody, and welcome back to the program. One of the advantages of pre-recording this program, which we do, is that I get to, you know, give a little thought to what I'm going to be saying to you. And I appreciate that. That's an opportunity for reflection, which is something that I hope this show offers. But here's one of the disadvantages of pre-recording, even by less than 24 hours. So if you're hearing this on broadcast Saturday morning, that's less than 24 hours in the future from when I'm speaking now, which is usually fine, but not when Donald Trump is president. Because when Donald Trump is president, every decision he makes can be undone. Every announcement he makes may be proven

0: true or false, or he may reverse himself. And in the case of the war in Iran and many other affairs as well, every agreement he makes can be torpedoed or vetoed by Benjamin Netanyahu and Israel, which seems to have veto power over the president of the United States. That said, we'll be talking about Lebanon as well as Israel in this hour, and we'll also be talking about Pride Month, which it is. But I want to particularly point out that Democrats, instead of posing themselves as the unequivocal, positioning themselves, I should say, as the unequivocal opponents of this insane war, are attacking Trump's, so, you know, as of now, deal based on it not being warlike enough, it not being aggressive enough. We may go into some of the details later in the hour with guest Rania Khalik. But the one that really got me that I can't get over is Cory Booker. And I will quote what Cory Booker did to get warlike about all this stuff. He said, quote, one of the great quotes from American history is a group called Public Enemy that said, don't believe the hype. This is the utter disaster. Then he goes on to say, we're going to be releasing billions of dollars to this enemy. Well, first of all, Iran wasn't an enemy until we attacked them, not in any technical sense. Secondly, it's their money and we stole it. But thirdly, if anyone has Chuck D's email, would you please send it to me? Because I do not believe that the mind behind it takes a nation of millions to hold it, to hold us back, is going to support this use of his group's work. We'll be right back after this.
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7: 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And in 09, it was me, your backyard fire pit, that accidentally started a wildfire when a summer breeze carried one of my embers into some dry brush.
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0: And we are back on the Zero Hour. I, as always, am your host, Richard R.J. Eskow. And joining me once again is Sonali Kolhatkar, Zero Hour senior correspondent, and so much more. And she has a great topic for us to discuss tonight. So first of all, Sonali, welcome back.
15: Hi, Richard. Good to be with you.
0: So this is Pride Month. And I believe that is on your mind right now, correct?
15: It is. June 1st through the end of this month is Pride Month. It is the month that since 1969 has been seen as a time to think about queer liberation, LGBTQ plus rights. It really, the history of it goes back to 1969 in June, late June of 1969, when the Stonewall riots took place. Basically, you know, cops raided a gay bar, in New York City, and people fought back. In particular, transgender people fought back, and then it became this month to express defiance against the attack on LGBTQ rights. And, you know, up until a few years ago, Pride Month was seen as a fairly mainstream thing. Culturally, we've come such a long way. Hollywood has pushed the narrative successfully on especially gay rights and you know, gay and lesbian rights, the right of people, marriage equality, as they've called, you know, we refer to it, people being able to marry whomever they please. So on the issue of sort of sexual orientation, we've come quite far. But on gender and gender identity and transgender rights, we haven't come as far. And now, since the Trump administration took over a second time, we have seen massive regression. So there's a lot to think about. And LGBTQ rights groups across the country are marking Pride Month in various ways that are either, you know, like a defiance and we're still here, or maybe toning it down. But the thing that has really kind of struck me is the fact that corporations have who once championed gay rights because it was financially, you know, compatible for them, have pulled back, because they've seen the winds of change, or what they have perceived as the winds of change. And so that, I think, is important to think about, because most pride related celebrations in cities around the country are corporate sponsored. Mm-hmm. Most cities don't fund pride parades entirely. In fact, they only fund a fraction of it. And most organizations have had to reach out to corporations for major sponsorships in order to fund pride parades. And that has really been hampered this year.
0: And it's such an interesting topic, Sonali, for so many reasons. But one of them for me is that, in a way, you know, I observed this process that you're describing with definite mixed emotions, because while I've lived to see, we've all lived to see tremendous progress in this area. The corporatization of it meant that I felt that there were always going to be limitations to it, be careful who you think your friends are, right? And so this corporate sponsorship, and I've talked to and interviewed LGBTQ activists who were furious about this, you know, leftist activists that, you know, the movement was being hijacked. It was always part of a broader movement for individual and social liberation, and it became this corporate thing. And in the Democratic Party, you saw like an influx of gay and pro-gay corporate money, but there was always the implicit, well, you can talk about individual rights, but, you know, stay away from class consciousness or social. So now we see this severing, which I wonder how that's being received by some folks who may have thought they had a genuine friend in you know, activists. May have thought they had real friends in the corporate world.
15: Yeah, I think, you know, first of all, it's important to acknowledge that some of the biggest critics of capitalist and, you know, pro-corporate sponsorship of Pride have been members of the LGBTQ community.
0: Sure.
15: Right? So that, and which is so important and so powerful. And I think the best example of what's called pink washing or sometimes rainbow washing is Target, the corporation Target, which, you know, got a lot of people excited a few years ago when they started carrying merchandise specifically celebrating Pride Month. So, you know, just like they do in the months before Christmas, you would see Christmas themed clothing, et cetera. In the months before or the month before Pride Month of June, you would start to see Target selling quite proudly in a, you know, a separate section, rainbow themed merchandise, t-shirts, you name it. And they were doing this also for like Black History Month, where they would commission, you know, Black artists, or for Pride Month, they would commission LGBTQ artists to design clothing or products. And so Target was hailed as being very forward thinking. And it's one of many corporations that started doing that, that started sponsoring Pride parades. But really, we always have to remind ourselves, these companies they don't have values. Their right. values are profit making. So if they see profit making in latching on to a social trend that is grassroots, they will do so in order to make more money. That is it. And it is always going to be it. And so, of course, Target in January 2025, when the second Trump administration took power, they were among the most prominent corporations to see where the winds of change had blown. And when I say winds of change, I don't mean at the grassroots. I mean in the power, the halls of power, they very openly pulled back their DEI initiatives and started pulling back on Pride-themed merchandise selling and basically being open, you know, proud of being associated with the LGBTQ community. This is an important lesson in the fickleness of corporations who will never be our allies and whose only goal is to take advantage of the moment to make more money. So.
0: Right. And you know, it's a good lesson for all of us to be careful, and I don't mean this to criticize any activist group, but just in general, be careful that we're not turned into mascots for any sort of profit-making corporation. I'm old enough to remember, although I was still in high school at the time or younger, but the so-called hippie movement, the counterculture movement, and how that became actually Thomas Frank wrote a great book, his first book, on the sort of corporatization of cool. And that which is like the prototype for a social rebellion movement or a change movement or a movement to expand tolerance and all the good things we support being co-opted by the corporate world and so on, the advertising world. So, I mean, I think it's great if you know, if gay kids can go or LGBTQ kids can go into Target and see, I mean, don't get me wrong. You know, I think it's representation is fine and good. And, but it always comes with a risk and it always comes with a price. And it always seemed to me that even whether it's gay representation, black representation, other minority representation, they were always like well-to-do looking or you didn't have that class diversion. You'd have, well-dressed and the prosperous seeming groups. And for example, in the LGBTQ community, the most vulnerable subgroups there, the trans kids, the sex workers, whatever it might be, you never saw them.
15: Yeah, and that's such an important point, because if you look at the way in which trans youth in particular struggle with, you know, at the intersection of family rejection and societal rejection, harder to get a job, you know, it's harder to be accepted by a society, something like nearly one quarter of all transgender youth in this country will end up homeless at some point in their life. They experience homelessness and or poverty at far greater rates than non-trans young people. That is not a problem or an issue that corporations will ever help us solve.
16: Right.
15: In fact, any of that stuff, you know, any of those markers of financial, of poverty, of social rejection, those are very much compatible with capitalism, which requires winners and losers, which requires, you know, the few benefiting, which creates a society with the few at the top benefiting while the rest of us struggle. You know, this very recently, of course, Elon Musk has been declared a trillionaire, the world's first trillionaire. And he is also one of the foremost homophobic, anti-queer, racist, prominent people in the country and the world today, whose obsession with heterosexual toxic masculinity is kind of embarrassing.
0: I didn't know we were going there, but it is. It's sad, and for all the harm he does in the world, which is massive, I still see the pathetic bullied kid looking out of his eyes.
15: And I mean, even the Trump administration, right? This month was whatever, Donald Trump's birthday. And the same month that Trump is celebrating his birthday, his administration has essentially pushed the movement back and undermined the movement and created a culture, pushed a culture that makes life dangerous for LGBTQ youth. Meanwhile, in the front lawn of the White House, he's got scantily clad, muscled men throwing each other around in ways that many folks have pointed out is quite homoerotic. And, and somehow that's not seen as inappropriate, right?
0: In fact, you had that the winner stripped down to the waist and sweating in the Oval Office or wherever it was in the White House. And it is like the magazines that used to get passed around under the counter at, in New York City, like the shady drugstores, you know, I mean, it's crazy.
15: And just to kind of just keep on this tangent for a moment longer, you know, with the right wing hypocrisy on Pride, some conservative leaders, Republican governors have decided to rebrand. You know, they feel so threatened that the LGBTQ community has 1 month that they have decided to rebrand Pride Month as, what is it called? Fidelity Month?
0: Or oh my God.
15: Nuclear Family Month, right? Meanwhile, their president is somebody who is the very definition of infidelity. You know, he's been, whatever, married multiple times, has multiple children from multiple women. So Nuclear Family Month also wouldn't apply to him.
0: Fidelity is just, you know, I think Gingrich must be there. You know, I mean, so many of these guys don't live up to the values they represent.
15: And exactly. And they feel so threatened by a minority community whose goal is to simply live freely as they are and feel celebrated and loved and, you know, not just tolerated, but celebrated and loved and thriving, right? And so what for me is a wonderful thing to point to, earlier this year, I wrote a story for Truth Out about how in Minnesota, when ICE came for immigrant communities, particularly the Somali American community and immigrant community, among the people who were at the forefront of anti-ICE, pro-immigrant activism were queer activists, were organizations, small, you know, like bookshops and sex toy shops and queer-run community centers that were defending their immigrant neighbors because they saw the commonality. They saw the common links. And to that effect as well, in New York City for several years now, there has been a wonderful institutional rejection of corporate-sponsored pride, and it's called the Queer Liberation March. This year is the 8th annual Queer Liberation March. They deliberately do it on the same day in New York City as the official city-sponsored pride parade that's also sponsored by many corporations, and theirs is very explicitly corporate-free. In fact, I love their tagline. It's no cops, no corpse, no BS, right? No corpse.
0: Great. I love it. Yeah.
15: And that was another thing that years ago, some members of the LGBTQ community were pointing out, that cops don't belong in the pride parades, because it had become in some cities so mainstream that not only were cops there to, quote unquote, you know, provide security, but which threatened or made LGBTQ people of color feel insecure, but they were also sometimes marching in the parade as like waving in rainbow flags, saying that they were part of the, you know, the community, and people felt very threatened by that, because of course cops and capitalism go hand in hand. They are the enforcers of racial capitalism. So Queer Liberation March in New York City is cop free, corporation free, and that is, I think, the way to go, so that our movements can be completely independent of the institutions that fuel classism, that fuel racism, such as cops and corporations.
0: To hear the rest of my conversation with Sonali Kolhatkar, please go to ZeroHourReport.com. We'll be right back after this. I'm Richard R.J. Eskow, and you're listening to The Zero Hour.
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0: Hello, everybody. This is Richard R.J. Eskow from The Zero Hour. 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
22: I mean, look, Kash Patel should no more lead the FBI than Trump's other favorite, Hannibal Lecter, should be the head chef at a restaurant. 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That's the deranged and dangerous world we're in now. And we need each other in this world. 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It doesn't help. We cannot go into this moment allowing ourselves to be isolated from other people. 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
0: And we are back on the Zero Hour. I'm your host, Richard R.J. Eskow. The situation in Lebanon and throughout the Middle East continues to be horrific. The amount of the devastation that Lebanon, as well as Palestine and other countries have experienced has been neglected, I think, or underreported in the U.S. news and underemphasized. And I think a lot of people, maybe even people of goodwill, are overly complacent about what's going on there. So I want to get the word to you directly from the Middle East, from Rania Khalek, who is a journalist with Breakthrough News. She also hosts a program called Dispatches. She's based in Beirut, so she's there now, and she knows the specifics of the situation as well, or better than anyone I know. So first of all, Rania, thanks for joining me.
27: It's really great to be on with you, Richard. Thanks for having me.
0: You bet. Let's just start with this before we get into like the politics and the diplomacy. As I just mentioned, I don't think people understand, for example, the extent of the devastation in Lebanon. I think it's almost in U.S. coverage and therefore in a certain sense in U.S. consciousness, a kind of, I don't want to say an ancillary issue, but I don't think people fully understand how much violence has been wrought there. So could you just, you know, give an overview of what's going on in terms of that? If the violence were to stop today, I would imagine the rebuilding would be massive and the loss of life and so on. The harm has been terrific, but you tell me.
27: Yeah, no, I appreciate that. And I imagine that once there's actually space to go and survey the damage, because the Israelis are still occupying about a fifth of the country, we'll have better numbers on just how bad the, you know, severity of the destruction is. But, you know, since March 2nd, when Lebanon entered, when Hezbollah entered into the, you know, on Iran's side in this war on Iran, and this was following 15 months, by the way, of a constant Israeli bombing of Lebanon, ceasefire violations from a previous war that hadn't ever really stopped in Lebanon and went completely ignored in the media. But since March 2nd alone, since this war in Lebanon by the Israelis expanded dramatically, over 3,700 people have been killed. A significant or a high portion of that is actually children, something around 14% are children. And just to compare, in Ukraine, for example, 1% of casualties have been children. So it seems like the Israelis really excel at going after children. And throughout this entire war, the Israeli leadership has been saying over and over again, publicly and proudly, that they are imposing the Gaza model on the south of Lebanon. And that's exactly what they've done. They've occupied about a fifth of the country. They displaced over a million of the people across Lebanon, issuing these displacement orders on X, often in the middle of the night, telling people either leave your home or leave your village or die. This happened. It terrorized people for the last 3 months. And in that time, the Israelis invaded Lebanon, occupied, like I said, a fifth of the country. And subjected particularly the south of Lebanon, but other areas as well, including Beirut, where I am, to just relentless bombardment with American taxpayer-funded weapons. So I was in a very unique position being here in Lebanon of having to deal with bombs falling around me that were basically funded by me because I'm both Lebanese and American. They specifically targeted quite intentionally medics. They killed over 133 healthcare workers in Lebanon. They bombed hospitals. They killed at least a dozen journalists, some of which they hunted down and repeatedly tried to hit in what they call double tap strikes. It's also what they did to medical workers. In one case, they did a quadruple tap strike. These strikes, what they mean is that, you know, the Israelis will strike once and then wait for the people to come, treat the wounded, recover the bodies, then strike again. That's called a double tap, to try to maximize the damage. Right. And then a triple tap, they would strike again. And then a quadruple tap, they'd strike again four times to make sure nobody could save the injured. And we saw this repeatedly documented by human rights organizations across Lebanon. And like I said, the Israeli officials repeatedly gloated about imposing the Gaza model, which they did. They destroyed over 50 villages in Lebanon. And when I say destroyed, I mean they were blowing up entire villages, like detonating, placing bombs in every single structure and detonating entire villages at once. You can go see these wild just images of these massive detonations online. For some reason, U.S. media kind of ignored this. You didn't really see it played on CNN, but really just horrifying levels of just mass destruction of civilian property. And they said that they were doing this in order to ensure that Lebanese in the south never returned, specifically Lebanese Shias. And they kept saying that they were trying to carry out a Nakba in the south of Lebanon. Mm-hmm. A Nakba is the word that's used to refer to what was done to Palestinians in 1948, which was the forcible expulsion of over 700,000 Palestinians across a historic Palestine in order to create a Jewish majority country of Israel. And then you have Israeli officials like Ben-Gvir repeatedly saying that we're going to not just cleanse South Lebanon of the Lebanese to create this buffer zone, but ultimately settle it with Israeli Jews. So basically a formula for Southern Lebanon that they applied to places like, you know, across the West Bank and in Gaza. So Lebanon, I mean, this is, you know, this is the destruction Lebanon has been subjected to for the past 3 months. And of course, when you hear it framed in U.S. media, it's always under the umbrella of security. Like Israel has to destroy Lebanon for its security. It has to displace people for its security. The security of the Lebanese is never mentioned, or the fact that they are literally ethnically cleansing people from their homes. And again, for some reason, there is statement after statement from Israeli officials saying that the goal is forced removal permanently of a Lebanese Shia presence in the south of Lebanon so that they can create a new border for Israel, which would be at the Latani River, which eats up about 14% of the country. So yeah, it's been a wild, horrific 3 months. And finally, you see, you know, the intensity of the violence has decreased tremendously because Iran in this time has been insisting since the beginning of their negotiations with the Americans that Lebanon be included in any ceasefire moving forward. And that kind of ceasefire would include not just an end to Israeli attacks on Lebanon, but also a withdrawal of Israeli soldiers from Lebanon, who, again, I said, are occupying Lebanon. And the Israelis are saying, for their part, that they refuse to leave and they refuse to stop bombing. They maintain their right to what they call freedom of movement in Lebanon, meaning they can bomb when they want, when they please, for whatever reason they say, and that their soldiers will never leave. And so this has become a serious point of contention and really vulnerability in this U.S.-Iran deal, because this all depends on the Americans forcing Israel to cease its attacks on Lebanon and to ultimately withdraw their forces. And that's one of the reasons that Iran has included this provision as one of their demands, is because they want to see if the U.S. is capable and willing to restrain the Israelis, who cannot do this without U.S. weapons and funding.
0: So a small point and a large point in reaction. The small point, but it kind of sets the tone, is I hadn't heard this phrase, freedom of movement, in Lebanon, which is so classically Orwellian, right? But, you know, if a burglar and murderer comes into your home and you try to have him arrested, he says, you're impinging my freedom of movement to creep into your bedroom and stab you. That would be bizarre, but that's what we're dealing with. And that's the kind of thing that's worked in American media, Western media, European media for a long time. The larger point that I wanted to make, and it shouldn't need to be made, is that every single thing you've just described, Rania, is not only undercovered or not covered in Western media, but every single thing you described is a war crime. It is a war crime to seize territory of other countries. It is a war crime to intentionally displace people. It is a war crime to destroy homes, to murder medics and health workers, to murder journalists. It's just a litany of war crimes. But day after day, I see headlines that say things like, Israel says it will continue its war with Hezbollah, regardless of what Trump negotiates with Iran, for example. It seems to me, I mean, we could have a whole conversation about the Lebanese government and its complicity, but it seems to me that the issue of Hezbollah is one that it is not any of Israel's business. I mean, that's a classic American move to go into Vietnam and say, well, we're getting the communists out or whatever. You know, it's not your business. It's a war crime. It's illegal. So, it just strikes me that the U.S. media continues to be complicit in warping and dimming the American public's awareness of what's being done with their money, their resources, their weaponry, their military targeting, their AI software.
27: Can I also, to what you're saying, can I just, I'd love to add something to what you're saying.
0: Please do, yeah.
27: Because when you talk about this framing as it's a war on Hezbollah, I mean, Hezbollah are Lebanese people who are from the south of Lebanon, and they exist because of Israel used to occupy Lebanon, just like it occupies like the West Bank, for 18 years. They invaded Lebanon, occupied it in 1982, and just, you know, imposed a brutal tyranny in the south of Lebanon. And so like any place in the world would, the people locally, you know, had a popular movement called Hezbollah, where they had, you know, they created an armed resistance to this violent, barbaric occupation. And that's why Hezbollah still exists, because of the aggression of the Israelis. And they are Lebanese people who have a right, like them or hate them, they have a right to protect the territorial integrity of their country and land. And they have a right to fight back an occupier. Like, these people are literally called terrorists for firing at Israeli soldiers inside Lebanon, illegally occupying Lebanon, just like they do with Palestine, that framing. But also, you know, just to the idea of the media calling this a war on Hezbollah, Israel's war on Hezbollah. On April 8th, when the day after the ceasefire, the first ceasefire was announced between the Americans and the Iranians had stipulated that Lebanon would be included in that ceasefire. The Americans, according to the Pakistanis and Iranians, had agreed to that. The Israelis decided, no, we're going to torpedo this deal. And they unleashed hell on Beirut. I was in Beirut that day. Mm. They attacked Lebanon. They bragged that it was 160 bombs in 10 minutes. And most of them were focused on Beirut. They killed up to 400 people that day. And one of those people, by the way, was my relative, who was killed. And it was killed. And I mentioned this for a reason. She was killed while at a pharmacy purchasing medications to distribute to the displaced. And so when I saw the media coverage that day, the next day and days after, I kept seeing Israel's attack on Hezbollah. I thought, like, was my relative purchasing medication at a pharmacy considered a Hezbollah target to these people? Apparently so. So it's just unbelievably offensive this framing. And I don't say that to say, oh, it's okay for Israel to bomb where they think Hezbollah is. That's also criminal because they're bombing apartment buildings and they're, you know, this is not a war they're fighting on the ground. They're just bombing with American weapons from the air against people who have a right to defend themselves against the Israelis. But just to say, even their framing of Hezbollah targets is total BS.
0: I know. I'm so glad you emphasized that because, I mean, and something that may upset some people, but is also a fact of international law. And it comes up when you're discussing Hamas, when one is discussing Hamas or Hezbollah or any other group, which is leaving aside whatever feelings people may have about how they go about doing what they do. Armed resistance to illegal occupation is legal under international law. So they are not by existing violating international law. That is something people don't understand. Now, do they perform actions that violate international law? We can talk about that if it's part of a comprehensive conversation about the laws of war. So that's a very important point. And this business of bombing apartment buildings or justifying it, I forget the Israeli word for it, the AI system they use to drive a lot of those initial bombings translates as gospel in English, as you probably know. And as one operator of the system said, it existed to generate reasons for targets. So if I live in a 500-person apartment building and there's one person there as a junior official in the sanitation department of Rafah, who's technically Hamas, for example, the same would be true of Hezbollah, I imagine, they can kill me and my entire family. That makes no sense. It's horrific. So here we have this situation that is so extreme. Here we have Donald Trump publicly, softly chastising Bibi Netanyahu a bit, saying, well, they go a little too far, what have you, and agreeing, at least in principle, depending on what you read, that the war crimes in Lebanon should stop as part of any deal, and Israel continuing as it is. One of the things that I don't think gets reported or emphasized, another one of the things is, if the U.S. wants to do a peace deal, really wants to do a peace deal, and Israel refuses to comply, the U.S. has all sorts of recourse. First of all, stop sending weapons. Secondly, stop sending money. Third, stop providing the diplomatic cover that allows the UN to continue violating allows Israel to continue violating international law, not to mention stop the targeting and other logistical support that the U.S. provides. So it strikes me that before we even get to the Democrats, that Donald Trump is getting a free ride out of this, that he's continuing to support and back these war crimes. Nobody in Congress is stopping him, and he gets to act like, I didn't like it. I tried to stop it.
27: I told Benjamin Netanyahu on Truth Social to stop it. That's so Truth Social posts don't mean anything. Calling up Netanyahu and using foul language and then bragging about it to Axios is just a show. That's like theater. Because it doesn't actually amount to real consequences for the Israelis. The only way to get the Israelis to rein them in, to stop them from torpedoing this deal, if Trump really wants it to move forward, is to actually take away their weapons, to actually threaten material consequences. Otherwise, why would they stop? Like, why stop bombing Lebanon if the only consequence is like Trump whining about it on Truth Social? You know, and it's also a way for Trump to still use Israel as like the sort of police, the police dog in the region. Like, we're not the ones bombing Iran. We're not the ones bombing Lebanon. It's crazy Netanyahu.
0: Right.
27: Like
0: it's good.
27: Bad cop. Yeah.
0: It's good cop, bad cop. Right. It's, my partner, he's nuts. He'll, then why is he your partner?
27: Which is why, by the way, Iran has been so insistent. Of course, like Iran and Hezbollah have a partnership. There's a lot of solidarity there. There's like that whole part of it where Iran's like demanding the ceasefire for Lebanon. But another really big reason they're including Lebanon in this broader regional settlement is like, this is where they test whether the Americans are capable of reigning in the Israelis or not. Because at the end of the day, if the Israelis can continue to violate this understanding over Lebanon, what's to stop them from violating it and bombing Iran again? Because they can do that without America's help. They can't do it, you know, as frequently or as destructively, but they absolutely can. And Iran, for them, you know, they sacrificed a lot. They fought this war against the Americans who started it. The Americans and Israelis started it. And they lost a lot, and they don't want that to be in vain, and they don't want another war in 6 months or in a year. So, like, this is for them. This is the war that needs to end all wars.
0: To hear the rest of my conversation with Rania Kalik, please go to ZeroHourReport.com. We'll be right back after this with more of the Zero Hour. I am Richard R.J. Eskow. Hello, everybody. This is Richard R.J. Eskow from the Zero Hour. You know, there are a lot of myths out there about Social Security, and they're out there for a reason, to make you think it's a good idea to slash the benefits you've already earned. 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Politicians who say it's driving up the deficit are lying. Social Security can't drive up the deficit because it doesn't contribute to the deficit. In fact, it's forbidden by law from contributing to the overall deficit, and it's currently holding more than $2.7 trillion in surplus. That's hardly a deficit. 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
9: 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Or you're worried this loved one might hurt you. 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
0: And we are back on the Zero Hour. I'm your host, Richard R.J. Eskow. To follow up on some of the media bias conversations and points that we're making in the last segment with Rania Khalid, I wanted to point you to a column of what is supposed to be news analysis, labeled news analysis in the New York Times, by David M. Halbfinger, who is their Israel, I believe their Jerusalem bureau chief, on the Israeli reaction to Trump's deal. Now, I understand that that reaction is extremely negative, so there would be a lot of negative quotes in this piece, and Halbfinger has a good reputation. But this is the kind of thing that just boggles the mind to read, because he's saying this not as opinion, but as fact. I'm quoting the New York Times here, by talking about how terrible the agreement is, from Israel's point of view. I quote Halbfinger, verbatim here, his reporting. Worse still for Israel, by constraining its military in Lebanon, indeed by requiring that Israel withdraw its forces from that country, the agreement seeks to handcuff Israel in a way that it was not before the war. The idea that forcing or doing a deal that requires a country to abide by international law because Israel is there illegally, that is somehow a handcuff, is the kind of phrasing, the kind of spin that helps perpetuate the brutal occupation and the brutal wars in that region. There's a lot more in that piece that's horrifying. If I have a chance, I've got so much going on, I'll try to write about it at zerohourreport.com. But it's not so much that Israel sees this deal as a catastrophic capitulation, which of course it does, but it's that apparently the New York Times does too. We'll be right back after this.
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14: NBC News Radio, I'm Tammy Trujillo. The U.S. and Iran have agreed to stand down temporarily and allow ships to move freely through the Strait of Hormuz, a U.S. official told The Hill. The official said technical discussions will continue. The four-month-long war has disrupted the global economy, driven up U.S. gas prices, and strained Washington's ties with Israel and key European allies. On Friday, Iran asserted control over the strait, warning that safe passage would only be guaranteed for vessels coordinating with its government. Rescue efforts continue in Venezuela as officials fear the death toll will continue to go up from Wednesday's massive earthquakes. More than 1,400 people are confirmed dead and nearly 69,000 others remain missing. Search and rescue teams from the U.S. and around the world are working to find victims in the collapsed buildings. The State Department says the U.S. is sending a $150 million aid package to Venezuela with more financial help likely to follow. The TSA is racing to screen nearly 19 million air travelers across the 4th of July holiday period. Wendy Swanson has more.
15: A TSA senior official says security checkpoints are fully staffed and prepared to welcome travelers and handle the large passenger volumes during the June 30th through July 6th period. The highest traffic is expected on July 2nd with an expected 3 3 million people traveling through airports that day. The agency recommends travelers arrive early and check with their airline before their departure. I'm Wendy Swanson.
14: The shingles vaccine may provide significant protection from dementia in older adults. That's according to a study out of Brown University School of Public Health in Rhode Island. The lead author, Dr. Kaylee Hughes, found that 1 in 17 dementia cases could possibly be prevented by the shingles vaccination. It's an important finding because, according to the CDC, 99% of Americans born in 1980 or earlier had chickenpox, which is caused by the varicella zoster virus that triggers both chickenpox and shingles. You're listening to the latest from NBC News Radio.
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0: This is the Zero Hour with Richard R.J. Askow, produced by the WEAC Radio Network and broadcasting from the banks of the Anacostia directly into the halls of power. 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
1: Hello, everybody, and welcome back to the program. In this hour, we talk with our good friend, Professor Richard Wolff, about the bizarre turn of events that has resulted in Elon Musk becoming the world's first, at least on paper, trillionaire. We've heard enough about Elon Musk. What does that say about the rest of us? We'll be right back.
2: Hello, everybody. This is Richard R.J. Askow from the Zero Hour. 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In fact, it's forbidden by law from contributing to the overall deficit, and it's currently holding more than $2.7 trillion in surplus. That's hardly a deficit. 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
10: Food allergies affect one in every 13 children under the age of 18 in the U.S. That's roughly two kids in every classroom. And Ann Munoz Furlong from the Food Allergy and Anaphylaxis Network says their options are limited.
11: Right now, the only thing that someone with a food allergy can do is avoid that food. If they make a mistake, and studies show that they will make mistakes, they have to be ready to get to an emergency room if they have had severe reactions in the past. If they have epinephrine, an EpiPen or a Twinject, they need to carry that with them, use that medication, and get to the hospital as quickly as possible.
10: That's important because epinephrine's effect will only last for 15 to 20 minutes. And in a recent study, up to 19% of users needed a second dose. With Checkup on Health, I'm Chris Whitting.
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0: And we are back on the Zero Hour. I'm your host, Richard R.J. Askow. And joining me once again is my good friend, a good friend of the program, Professor Richard Wolff, economist, economic historian, and so much more. He needs no more introduction than that from me because you all know him, so he's not going to get one. Richard Wolff, as always, great to see you and welcome back to the program.
13: Thank you very much. And I'm very, very happy not to have you waste time on another introduction.
0: Well, good, because, you know, if people all know, they can look it up, for Christ's sake. But that aside, there is a turn of events in current affairs that has stimulated some thought in both you and me, I would hazard a guess to say. And that is the IPO for SpaceX and the creation of the world's first, on paper anyway, trillionaire. Now, before we go into the trillionaire part, which is a universe of woe all its own, may I preface it by saying, as I discussed on the show last week, I read the prospectus for SpaceX. Have you read it?
13: No.
0: As I said last week, you'd have to be high on ketamine to think this makes sense, something for which certain, you know, executives of that corporation are known for. But my conclusion after reading it is that this will be perhaps the greatest economic bubble individual bubble in history, or at least since the Holland tulip craze, because it is absolute fantasy from start to finish. And I'm going to write more about it, but I'm dazzled by it. On the other hand, in order to get rich in the stock market, you don't have to be right about anything or good about anything. You just have to convince a lot of people you're right about something and good about something. So there, ergo, this poor, broken man, traumatized individual, I have compassion for him on that level, but pathological, world's first trillionaire. So my first question to you, Richard Wolff, hey, what could go wrong?
13: Right. Well, let me pick up. I mean, there are two as many things, but let me pick up on a couple. I once got fascinated. It's a long story, but my family had a relationship to the south of France, very far south, particularly a little town on the Mediterranean coast called Antibes. And a very beautiful medieval town, where it still has its medieval walls up against the Mediterranean water to ward off the Saracens and all the rest. And right in the middle of this small town is a museum dedicated to the works of Pablo Picasso, because he spent years of his life down there, as many French painters did, because it's a wonderful almost tropical climate, palm trees everywhere, warm most of the time. And it has a very special light, and the painters were all gravitating to the light. And I went and I visited, because it's right in the middle of town. When I went there, I've been there many times. I went through the museum, which is a charming old rebuilt medieval stone building. And then I learned a fact that toward the end of his life, when he was very, very famous and living there, he was a radical, a leftist, a communist and all that, all his life. And one of the things he took a certain pride in was not worrying about money or thinking about money or anything like that. But he needed it because life is expensive, and he enjoyed having friends over and eating and drinking and all that. So he would occasionally write a sketch and make a sketch of a child, of a bird, of a ball, whatever. And then he would offer it to anyone who was sitting near him in the cafe in Antibes. And people would be very grateful because this little piece of paper with the bird is $5,000 next week, wherever you go. The dealers knew this about him, and so this was – well, that's Elon Musk. I mean, he writes his own money. It's as if he were part of the money printing apparatus, and when he needs some, he rolls the presses and prints the money. Only he does it by SpaceX fantasy and selling shares to this fantasy on nothing other than the fact that the name Musk SpaceX has the position in the financial world that Picasso's paintings and sketches had in the art world. So,
0: well, I'm trying to come back to Earth, having reacted strongly to your comparison of Elon Musk and Pablo Picasso, because one of them had talent. And the fact is that if Picasso sketched a bird or whatever, a flower, you had a nice bird. SpaceX literally says, we will capture the fusion power of the sun, and that will be the greatest energy source ever known to human. I mean, you know, I read the same science fiction novels and the same astrophysical theorizing that these guys did, because I was a nerdy kid too. I know about Kardashev spheres and Dyson spheres and all this business, the civilization, level 5 civilization, all that business. But they believe that somehow magically they will get from, here's an example as off the wall as your own. When I was a kid, Kix, K-I-X, cereal,
13: right.
0: They used to have these little goofy things in the back, and there was one, how to do a magic act where you discorporate and disappear. And step one was you cover yourself with a cloth. And step two was you discorporate. And then step three was your friends remove the cloth and they're astonished that you're no longer there. That is the SpaceX prospectus. We will discorporate. We will, you know, so I'd rather have a sketch, even a bad sketch of a bird, than this nonsense. But, of course, the down-to-earth, shall we say, aspect of this is that this enormously influential, wealthy individual with Fukuchka ideas about the world, and dare say eugenicist, you know, horrifying ideas like many of his tech billionaire peers, a lot of power comes with even the perception that you have $1 trillion. And that scares the hell out of me.
13: Yeah. Well, I mean, I find it, and I choose this word carefully. I understand its implications. I find this obscene. I mean, here's how I put on my hat as an economist. This man was already the richest man on earth. He already had a personal fortune of, from the latest I could gather, $200 to $300 billion, perhaps more. And the IPO with SpaceX and so on lofts him over $1 trillion. So that's, he's a trillionaire because this capitalist system, which he is playing for all it's worth, has now achieved the following goal. It has made the richest person on earth very much richer. This is like a joke. This is like the old joke, you know, the rich get richer and the poor don't. This is it, but it's all come true. And for people to understand, it means that this one man has the purchasing power with his dollars of a whole bunch of countries combined. He's got more ability to shake and shape what happens in the world, where trade routes get built, where cities get built, where poverty is eliminated or not. I mean, every major social problem we have in the United States could be significantly alleviated if the extra money that the already richest person in the world made was taken from him and used eradicate poverty, green America, deliver medical care on a proper level to everybody, do something about closing colleges and universities in this country, and on and on and on and on. Everybody can make their list. And there's, well, let me put it another way. One of the things that, at least temporarily, brought the war in Iran to an end was a commitment of the United States, I believe the word is, to facilitate $300 billion of support to help Iran rebuild from the damage of the war.
0: Not support, Iranian money that they had blocked.
13: So, all right.
0: It's a big difference, really, because it means we took their money and they want it back. And, you know, it's presented in the media as some sort of generous act. It's okay, we're giving them their money back.
13: Right. But, I mean, my point is we were able to end a war with merely a portion of the additional wealth,
0: right,
13: the already richest man. If we took all of the gain away from him, reduced him to what he was before SpaceX, he'd still be the richest person on this planet. And then I know people have a hard time getting their heads around it. But if you have $1 trillion and you lend it to the United States government, which you could do because the United States borrows many trillions of dollars, so you could lend it, you could get 4 to 5% round numbers, let's say 5%. With a better investment program, you could do better, but let's say 5%. Okay, on a trillion, that's 50 billion.

0: That's $1 billion a week. So this man now earns $1 billion a week. What are you going to do with $1 billion a week? It's tens of millions of dollars per hour. And that, not because of anything you do. You just collect the money. And by the way, if you understand that, then you know how he got to be the richest man. It's because he got a lot of money and he lent it, and he simply collects because you physically can't. How many mansions do you want? How many airplanes do you want? How many yachts do you want? Right? I mean, you collect them. Collect 20 of them. Doesn't matter. It still means he's collecting way more money than he can spend. So what he does is lend it around so that he becomes even more. It's like a kind of a tick that attaches itself to some animal's leg and then gets bigger and bigger because it's got no internal mechanism to say, hey, you know, it's not healthy to get big and fat this way. This is not a good deal. Doesn't matter.
1: Yeah, kill the host eventually. So let's talk about that for a second, because as people envision the economy from left to right, they may say, well, there are workers who make stuff, and then there are bosses who make money from the workers who make stuff.
0: Right.
1: But we're talking about an explosion in really a third type of capitalist, right? Or a third type of participant in a capitalist system, which is a person that makes money off of money. And to the extent that they do it, it's like your analogy about Picasso's sketches, with my proviso that Picasso actually had talent, but there's nothing except this sort of, it's like a sort of reverse singularity black hole, you know, where all of a sudden the black hole swallowing itself and nothing will ever get out except it's sucking up wealth. Yeah. And I don't know what you call that. I don't know if our lexicon or our mental imagery of the economy has evolved to the point where we can understand this financialization dimension, which might be far and away the biggest one now, for all I know, of our economy.
0: Yeah, and I think I agree. I think the metaphor that jumps into my mind is parasite. It comes out of the insect analogy. It is a kind of leeching, pardon my exploding metaphors here, but leeching off of a society in which a tiny handful of people are able, because of the way this system is structured, to gather it into their own hands. I've used in my classes a parable, and with your indulgence, let me briefly go over. Imagine with me a small village located on the edge of a big river. And periodically, if it rains too much, the river overflows and floods the little village, destroying the houses and, the furniture and all the rest. And it's a real problem for the village. And now imagine finally that news arrives via radio and television of a bad storm heading this way. And the village goes, oh, my goodness, we know what we're in for. So the mayor gets together and proclaims to the village, here's our best chance. I can arrange to buy 1,000 sandbags and have them delivered to the town square. The town square is about 10th of a mile from the edge of the river. And if we all line up, every able-bodied adult over 15 years of age, we line up, one of us can lift a bag from the ground where the trucks leave it, hand it to the next person who hands it to the next one, on and on and on, till the person who's at the edge of the river can pile the bags up, and we may have a chance, even with a swollen river, to hold back the water. They do all of that, and miraculo, it works. The rains come, the river rises, but the water flows around the sandbags, and the village is saved. And a week later, they have a celebration led by the mayor, who announces this was a wonderful effort. We all got together, and look what we accomplished. And so in honor of this enormous accomplishment, we have raised $10,000 as a prize. And we're giving it to John. Who's John? He's the last guy at the edge of the river. And the rest of the people go, what? Yes, he's the man who put the sandbags by the river. Yes, he did. He put the sandbags. But he only had the sandbag because the other 312 people did their part. In fact, they did something that was, if they hadn't have done it, he wouldn't have been able to do his. So if there's a reward or a celebration, everybody should get their share of it. Equal shares, or if you want to make an argument, there should be larger here. Okay, but they only give it to the guy at the end? Not only is that unfair, but it operates as a disincentive, because the next time a flood threatens, all the people are going to say, I'm not going for the call, because if I don't get the good luck of being the guy at the end, I get nothing for my effort, and that person get, and there'll be a fight for who's the one at the end, because everybody will have noticed this little detail, and you will have a village that gets overrun with water because they couldn't get there. That's this.
1: We'll be right back after this with more of my conversation with Professor Richard Wolff. I'm Richard R.J. 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
1: Hello, everybody. This is Richard R.J. Eskow from The Zero Hour. 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
1: And we are back on the Zero Hour. I'm your host, Richard R.J. Eskow. We now continue my conversation with Professor Richard Wolff.
0: How did Mr. Musk develop the Tesla automobile, or if we even use that language, or SpaceX? It requires all the people who developed the chemicals that can make an explosion strong enough to lift a rocket. All the people who worked on the metals needed to enclose and contain the space so you get the propulsion. I could go on, right? All the people who taught Elon whatever he knows, right, who taught all the experts he hired for years.
1: All the people who bolted the engines together and so on. But let me add another twist to this, because I'm sure there are people listening who think, well, that would be horrible and invasive to take all this extra money that Elon has made. SpaceX would have folded in its early years, if not for the United States government, instead of doing what it did in the 1960s and directly building these rockets and other technology to go to the moon. Obviously, they, you know, brought in contractors and things like that, but they weren't the general contractor like SpaceX, or they were rather the general contractor instead of SpaceX. The U.S. government contracts save SpaceX. And by the way, as for Tesla, he didn't invent the Tesla. He bought the design. So it makes your metaphor even more salient. But to get back to this financialization piece, especially in the digital era, I would like to refine that metaphor a little bit, if I may, because we now have a system. You said John's the guy at the side of the river grabbing this, you know, whatever, placing the sandbags in place. Then along comes somebody called a venture capitalist. And the venture capitalist goes to John because he knows John has a killer instinct for money. He says, hey, John, I can make you very, very rich if you don't mind lifting a sandbag once in a while. Here's what you do. You go to the villagers and you say, you don't want to get wiped out by the next flood the way you did by the last one. I've got a subscription service you can join for a very modest fee that will protect you from that. And all that you got to do is if there's a flood coming, you got to haul a few bags. So John starts collecting huge money right away before he lifts a finger. Venture capitalists getting incredibly rich back there. Flood comes. The 312 people do the lifting you just described. John makes even more money. It's proof of concept for John's business model, and more venture capitalists come in and give John more money. And pretty soon, you know what? John's a trillionaire.
0: Yeah, that's right.
1: This is what we've got now. We've got, oh, and by the way, once you've signed up for John's subscription, sir, you can't join anybody else's. There's no competition because everything you've put into it, you'll lose. So, you know, that's the digital era, I think.
0: Yeah. How do you overcome then the tendency, because people work at it, the conservatives in our culture, they really want you to believe that what makes Mr. Musk rich is his inventiveness or his smarts or his creativity or something. They want it, it always boggles my mind, because buried in what I'm saying is the ability of masses of people to insult themselves. In other words, when you think like that, then the fact that you aren't Elon Musk indicates that you are inferior to him.
1: Right.
0: In some really important matter, creativity, intellect, whatever you want to call it, and on a massive scale.
1: Right.
0: Your savings account is $812, and his has got a trillion. That means that the degree to which he is smarter than you is downright overwhelming. I mean, to think like that is to accept that your slavery is deserved by you.
1: Right. And to think that your distinction, how you have excelled, is by recognizing the superiority of this other individual. That makes you better than people who don't recognize.
0: Who don't even recognize it.
1: Right. But I keep thinking of, I'm blanking on who used the, Greenspan, I guess, used the phrase, animal spirits to describe the stock market. But it seems as if for the last several decades, animal spirits have climbed over the zoo wall and entered our entire culture, that there's a massive horde out there, as you were just alluding to, of Elon devotees who are wild about him, and massive investor community. I mean, you're a contrarian if you think as an investor, not that I am, I got nothing, so I'm not an investor, but you're a contrarian if you think that, what I think, which is that SpaceX is lunacy, is a collective delusion, but, here we are, and as long as the lunacy feeds itself, it's going to be very hard to persuade people otherwise until some sort of really bad thing happens to pop it, which I think is inevitable, but maybe that's wrong. I don't know. What do you think?
0: I think it's inevitable. I think capitalism is the history that proves it. The animal spirits, at least in the normal world of economics, is attributed to Keynes.
1: Oh, Keynes,
0: Keynes, and the reason it's relevant is that Keynes, precisely because he wasn't a mechanical economist, he was very broadly interested. He's part of the English Bloomsbury group, Virginia Woolf, mm-hmm, mm-hmm. and all of those people, very broad interests, making him creative. Anyway, he understood and said you can never get away from something that most Americans don't want to understand, which is, if you think about it, you're told that capitalism is a system where the investment goes where the profits are highest, and that that's a reason to be – it's efficient. You're going to go to where there's the most money to be made. But what people don't want to face is that when you say that, you are admitting, without knowing it, that there's an irreducible uncertainty. The reason mm-hmm. is you never know the profitability of something because it's in the future. You have to invest now. You have to buy a machine now. You have to hire a worker now. You have to contract to get inputs now. And then you put all these things together over a period of time, and then your output emerges, and then you have to distribute it to where the purchase will happen. All of that takes time, sometimes years, but certainly months or weeks. So the profit you're going to get is something that happens in the future.
1: Right.
0: Which no one knows what is going to happen. And you don't know when you do these things whether on the day your materials become available, there'll be a terrible storm, or there'll be a war, or there'll be a technical failure. So all investment, which is what we all depend on for our jobs. Our job exists because somebody right. invested in a production process where we got a job as part of it. So our job, our income, the well-being of our child and our spouse depend on what?

0: that's a better symbol than an eagle, but I'm not that guy. And people are recoiling, and I think it's great. Well, we'll see. To be continued, as they say.
1: All right.
0: All right. Great talking with you again, my guest, Richard Wolff. You can find him at Economic Update and all sorts of other places. As always, thanks for joining me.
1: Great to be with you, and look forward to doing it again soon.
0: As do I. And we'll be right back after this. I'm Richard R.J. Eskow, and this is The Zero Hour.
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0: preview of how he intends to use his enormous power and influence as the world's first alleged trillionaire. He amplified some messages from racists on X, as you probably know or may know. And that amplification of hate speech, which included, let me see, claiming that British Prime Minister Keir Starmer, quote, hates white people, unquote. I have many criticisms of Keir Starmer. That is not one of them. After someone was stabbed by a black person in Northern Ireland, also reposted, he reposted a tweet saying Keir Starmer hates white people. And they also shared an image of the stabbing suspect in Northern Ireland who was black, alongside the caption, "Millions must go." And he retweeted a post from British racist Tommy Robinson to his 240 million followers, I might add, on his platform X, where he can decide who sees what, saying, quote, "Only by protesting repeatedly and loudly will there be any change." Well, the protests were violent. People were injured. There was damage. It was catastrophic. So the world's genius, as he's supposed to be, didn't do the math I did, which showed that, and I got deep down in the numbers, that immigrants of color in Northern Ireland are far less likely to commit violence than white people there. But of course, you don't have to be good at numbers when you have $1 trillion. That's it for this week. We'll see you next week. 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
5: NBC News Radio, I'm Tammy Trujillo. Tensions continue to flare as the U.S. and Iran exchange strikes in the Persian Gulf. Iran launched attacks on Bahrain and Kuwait following U.S. strikes in a further test of the fragile ceasefire agreement signed by both countries. The attacks came after U.S. forces carried out a second wave of strikes against Iran in response to Iranian drones targeting ships in the Strait of Hormuz. United Nations Ambassador Mike Waltz has said the U.S. will militarily take down Iran's infrastructure if Tehran tries to control access to that key waterway. House Speaker Mike Johnson says he's sending the bipartisan housing bill to President Trump today. He made the comment during an appearance on Fox Sunday Morning Futures after Trump canceled a planned signing of the bill last week. The legislation's meant to cut away some of the red tape and make it easier to build homes. It sailed through the House and Senate and was set to be signed by Trump last week before the ceremony was canceled. In a post on Truth Social, Trump said he wouldn't sign the bill until the Save America Act is passed. The voting bill would require ID in order to vote. Forecasters say a large mass of hot air known as a heat dome will spread extreme heat and humidity across the eastern part of the country this week. Scott Carr has the details.
6: The heat is expected to linger from Texas to New York through the July 4th weekend, pushing temperatures in the Midwest into the 90s and possibly the triple digits. Record highs are expected across the region, and forecasters also warn of high humidity, pushing feels-like temperatures up to 110 degrees in places. And in addition, they caution some parts of the eastern U.S. could start seeing poor air quality next week from wildfire smoke drifting in from the western wildfires. I'm Scott Carr.
5: The TSA is bracing to screen nearly 19 million air travelers across the 4th of July holiday period that runs from June 30th through July 6th. The highest traffic's expected to be on July 2nd, with an estimated 3 million people traveling through the airports on that one day alone. 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
18: Welcome to Breaking Through with me, Kristen Ralph Finkbeiner, powered by Moms Rising. We have a really powerful show for you again this week. We start out talking about why Donald Trump is holding a really good housing bill hostage in order to cheat on the elections. After that, we touch base with what's happening with the attack on the First Amendment and how you can protect your rights to freedom of speech. Following that segment, we dive into some spectacular wins that are happening around the country and the primaries that are happening and what lessons we can learn from them. And then we close the show touching base on abortion rights, how they continue to be under attack, and what it's costing our economy. We're going to jump right in with our first guest, Eduardo Soto with the Raven Group. Who knows everything that's happening inside the Beltway in the U.S. Capitol, or at least most things. Welcome, Eduardo.
19: I cannot possibly live up to that, but happy to be here. Thank you for inviting me, Kristen.
18: We have a terrible, awful, very bad situation of doom happening related to something that is called the Save America Act. This act does nothing to save America. What it would do if it passed is attempt to save Donald Trump's, you know, whole situation by eliminating or reducing our ability to vote, which is our protected right. It's basically the opposite of its title. It's like the Sink America Act. What is in, I'm going to just call it the Sink America Act.
19: Well, two important factors in the Save America Act, which is different from the Save Act and slightly different from another piece of legislation called the Make Elections Great Again Act. Yeah, you heard that right. That one exists too. But what sets it apart is that even though they call it a voter ID bill, it is more precisely known as a documentary proof of citizenship bill, because it is not like you're walking into a liquor store like so many supporters of this bill like to argue. And it's important to note that that is not what this law actually does. But by imposing a requirement for documentary proof of citizenship, they're requiring pretty serious paperwork, right? Your birth certificate, your passport, things that not every American has handy or that they can afford to quickly get a hold of. And if, unless you're able to provide that, they can turn you away at the polling station and deny you the ability to vote, even if you're an eligible voter, a U.S. citizen, and you meet all of the requirements. Now, they also use documentary proof of citizenship to do something else that Trump has been trying to achieve for a little while now, which is to all but eliminate vote by mail. It is extremely difficult under the rules that would be in place under this law to get a ballot mailed to you and to be able to submit your vote by mail. And that's problematic in the 8 states, including Washington State and the District of Columbia, that have universal vote by mail, where pretty much anybody can have the convenience of a ballot sent to them and sent back to cast their vote.
18: And it also eliminates the ability of many people in rural areas to be able to vote, because many rural areas, if they didn't have access to vote by mail, would have to drive for hours each way to be able to vote, because there aren't enough voting locations at this point in the United States of America either. And I'm personally offended about that. I'm personally offended about all of this. And I'm offended on behalf of myself, on behalf of every mom, dad, parent, and person in America. A fundamental right of Americans is being able to cast your ballot to elect people who respect us, reflect us, and represent us. And Donald Trump and Republican leaders in Congress are going after that right. Why? A lot of people say, why? Why are they going after that right? Well, they're going after that right because their policies are unpopular, their politicians are unpopular, and they know they cannot win their elections without cheating. So what this law actually is cheating. You heard a lot of the reasons why from Eduardo, and let me put myself into the situation as an example. My legal name is Kristen Rau Finkbeiner. My birth certificate is Kristen Rau. That means my driver's license and my birth certificate do not match. That means that I would be excluded from voting, even though I was born in Chicago, Illinois, and have been a lifelong voter. That's one problem. Now, I have a passport. It costs over $200. I also could use that to vote, but passport agencies are actually closing down the locations. They're restricting libraries and other places where you can get passports from being able to do that work. So as this bill of doom is going through, there's also administrative processes that are restricting areas where people can get their passports, and the cost is really high. Also, I live in Washington State. I vote by mail. The ability to be able to vote in person in states like Washington, where there's vote by mail, and there are many, cannot be turned around on a dime to have a whole bunch of polling locations that you can turn on overnight. These kind of things are aimed at knocking out voter participation. In other words, again, cheating because their policies, their politicians, and who they are and what they're doing is unpopular. Now, a person who knew that they were doing the right thing for democracy would be saying, hello, voting rights are human rights, are American rights, and we celebrate voting rights on the 4th of July with our fireworks. But they're not doing that. We recently had, by we, meaning the U.S. House, the U.S. Senate, passed the most spectacular housing bill in a really long time. Donald Trump is saying he's holding that bill hostage until this terrible bill of absolute doom related to voting unrights goes through. Can you share what happened with that process of the housing bill and the hostage taking?
19: You know, it was like the Schoolhouse Rock special come to life. This major housing bill was negotiated by leading Democrats and Republicans on the committees of jurisdiction over issues of housing to promote development and building new housing, to lower the cost of it, to include things like prohibiting private equity from owning single family homes. Like a lot of, you know, really good policy. Elizabeth Warren played a role here. Senator Tim Scott, Republican from South Carolina, played a lead role here. So did Maxine Waters and the House Financial Services Committee, right? Negotiating in good faith on a bipartisan basis and across House and Senate to get this done. Not a perfect bill, but certainly a bill that benefits the country and that you would think Republicans want to see signed into law so that they can campaign on it and say that they delivered on something for the nation. However, Trump is so hell-bent on passing this super strict, very flawed and dangerous version of a federal takeover of a state and local elections that he declined to sign the bill and then went and had a screaming match like something out of The Real Housewives with the Senate Republicans over lunch. And he is not giving up this tantrum. He's waiting for somebody to tell him what he wants to hear, which is that this is going to become law. And the reality is that if everybody sticks to their guns, it's not going to happen. Why is that? Because there are Republicans who have concerns with this bill in the Senate. And that's already a problem because they need every single of those Republicans in the Senate to vote yes. But they also need additional Democratic support. And not a single Democrat is willing to sign on to this bill because they see it for what it is. We've seen what happens when states like in Texas try to use federal eligibility, right? There's this database out of DHS and they try to use it to determine who is an eligible voter. Are you actually a U.S. citizen? Can I give you a ballot? Who do they end up turning away? Well, Kristen, you'll be shocked to hear it's actually U.S. citizen women who have been denied the ballot when they show up to vote because the state is relying on really flawed citizen eligibility data. And the good news is that when Trump has tried to expand that database, a federal judge earlier this week told them, actually, you broke the Social Security Act trying to do this. You violated the Privacy Act when you tried to do this. They broke a bunch of laws trying to make this database into something even more powerful and still very, very deeply flawed. And now they can't even rely on that. Not only that, he tried to use a March 31st executive order to essentially ban vote by mail and to force states to use that list to determine who can get their ballot mailed to them. Well, the USPS Postmaster General testified yesterday, yeah, we fully intend, as long as we're allowed to do this, to keep the ballot from you if you're not on these lists and if we decide that you don't seem like an eligible voter. This is hugely problematic, but guess what? That EO, as of this morning, also blocked by a federal judge. So they have no choice but to try and force this Save America Act through Congress, which is going to be very difficult to do for a number of reasons that I'm happy to get into. But the bottom line is that they do not have the votes. So what can people do? Call their senators to make sure that they hold the line and continue to oppose bad legislation, deeply unconstitutional legislation that is a federal takeover of something that your state has the constitutional duty to oversee, which is U.S. elections. Make sure that you are registered to vote ahead of time and that you know your options for casting your ballot. And then make sure you show up to vote, whatever that looks like for you in your state, but vote like your life depends on it.
18: And it does. Our democracy depends on it. What is the feeling inside the U.S. Capitol right now with our voting rights under attack? I mean, everybody who's in that building got there because of votes. I imagine the vibe is low. What's the feeling?
19: Congress already feels like the country hates them and their approval rating is so low. So you have Republicans and Democrats thinking, what a circus this is. How embarrassing it is for us that we finally get our act together and pass an important piece of legislation. And it is held up because something that has been repeatedly said to the president cannot become law is his number one priority. Not lowering your cost of living, not building more homes so that people who can't afford a home or can't find one can finally have that option available to them. Not stopping private equity from buying up single family homes so that they can force people to rent instead of own and build some equity in their lives. None of that, right? It all takes second stage to the president's agenda to take over elections and make sure that he can decide who gets to vote and who doesn't. And that's highly problematic.
18: That's highly problematic because he only wants people who are going to vote for him to vote. I'll just be blunt about it. That is not how democracy works. When people call their member of Congress, and we want you to call your two senators and your one House member, what should they say? Now, you're going to talk to a staff person who answers the phone. So when the staff person answers the phone, what should they say?
19: Well, they should say, I am very concerned that the Save America Act has now become the number one priority of this White House, and I need my representative to oppose it if it ever comes up for a vote in any way, shape, or form. If it comes up for a vote on its own, if it comes up for a vote attached to something else completely unrelated, like, you know, the Protect Puppies and Kittens Act, don't let that slip by, right? We need to oppose this bill no matter how they try to force it through. And I think they should also point to the fact that, hey, I think in my state, we do things a little differently. Why are you trying to impose a singular way of voting and this one approach, one size fits all, when I think every state is different? And that's a beautiful thing about this country, right? There are states that understand they need to conduct their elections differently from others because their people live in different geographies, because they have different resources. And guess what? I can't name a single election administrator, any person who actually works so hard to make sure our elections are secure and that they run smoothly every election year, who actually wants this. Even the people who sympathize with the president will say, you know what? They're imposing all of these new requirements on me, and I have no idea how I'm going to get that done. They're not giving me any new money to do it, right? So you are also standing up for your local election officials when you say, this is bad policy, and I cannot support this legislation. I urge you to vote no.
18: And everybody, make those calls to your two senators and your one House member and say, please stand up for our right to vote by not passing any SAVE Acts. Not okay. And thank you, Eduardo, for being on. Thank you for all you do. Thank you, thank you, thank you.
19: This was so much fun. Thank you. I really appreciate the opportunity.
18: We're going to take a quick break, but stick around. We'll be right back with our next guest, who is talking about freedom of speech, how our First Amendment is under attack, and how you can fight back. We'll be back in just a quick moment. Fight for love. Fight for
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0: I spend a lot of time in the backyard, and I'm the center of attention at summer barbecues. In 96, I made some of the tastiest s'mores. And in 09, it was me, your backyard fire pit, that accidentally started a wildfire when a summer breeze carried one of my embers into some dry brush.
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7: Welcome back to Breaking Through with me, Kristen Rao Finkbeiner, powered by Moms Rising. We have Anna Gomez, who's a commissioner on the Federal Communications Commission, also known as the FCC. Welcome, Anna.
8: Thank you.
7: I am so thrilled that you're on because we're coming up on July 4th, and the First Amendment is a right that I personally celebrate as part of July 4th. We have a First Amendment, and it is glorious and beautiful, and the FCC works a lot on that, as do you. What's happening right now related to big media companies, the First Amendment, and everything?
8: Yes. Well, I'm very happy to celebrate the First Amendment with you, especially with our 250th anniversary coming up, and how important our rights are to our democracy. So thank you for raising it in that context. That's perfect. What's happening right now is this administration has been on a campaign to censor and to control what we see and hear. They cannot abide any kind of criticism. They make demands that they be covered in only the way they want to be covered. They ban reporters that refuse to do so. And they're using any leverage they have to go after critics of this administration. So the FCC is one of these levers that they're utilizing. And the FCC is absolutely going after broadcasters, whether they be radio or television broadcasters, that displease this administration. Now, it's important to note that, yes, what we do implicates the First Amendment, but we are prohibited by law from censorship. And the First Amendment, of course, is also an important bulwark against us using our power in order to chill speech. But that's what this FCC is doing right now.
7: What can people do who are listening and paying attention when they realize in this moment that we are in a dire crisis of our democracy?
8: So it's very important to call out these actions. We cannot let it become normal. And it's good when we hear from people and they actually speak up and speak out against what this administration is doing. We saw this very effectively when this administration tried to get Disney to take Jimmy Kimmel off the air. And viewers immediately reacted and said, no, we're not going to tolerate this. We as viewers have the right to see the content of our choice just as much as Jimmy Kimmel has the right to say whatever satirical thing he wants to say about this administration. That is what the First Amendment protects. So when everyday people push back and make themselves heard, it actually helps because we need to shine a light on these actions Otherwise, it just emboldens the administration and they keep doing it. Jimmy Kimmel was a big deal when it happened, but this has been happening since the beginning of the administration, whether it's going after the New York Times or the Wall Street Journal because of what they've written, or it's going after The View. That's currently, right now, the FCC is going after The View to try to take enforcement action to further intimidate Disney, because Disney owns ABC, has refused to capitulate to this administration's demands. And therefore, the administration is just going to keep throwing all its power after ABC and Disney. Now, number one, like I said, speaking out is so important. It's also good to encourage the courage, because capitulation breeds capitulation. And we've seen way too much capitulation by corporations and corporate parents to this administration's demands in violation of the First Amendment. But courage begets courage. And when people encourage these corporations to act in their own interests, really, and in the interest of protecting press freedom and the First Amendment, that is also going to encourage other corporate parents to be courageous as well.
7: And what does that courage look like? Does it look like I love that courage in encouragement. Does it look like retain The View, keep Jimmy Kimmel? Like, can you give us some examples of how we would message that courage in encouragement?
8: Yes. Also, don't tread on my rights. Don't tread on my First Amendment rights. We have these rights for a reason. Our country is so great because we actually honor the rights under the Bill of Rights, under our Constitution. And if we lose that, it frays our democracy, and that's not good. So just speaking up, for example, right now, the FCC is seeking comment on whether to allow The View to continue to have guests of its choice on the show, or to subject them to additional requirements. It's kind of a technical issue. We've so far gotten over 50,000 individual consumers who have written to us through our website to say, wait a minute, you need to keep your hands off of this. I get a lot of messages from individuals that say, you know, The View's not my cup of tea, but I don't like the government interfering in what I watch. Or I love The View and I don't want the government interfering in my watch. It's, you know, it's not free speech for me, but not for thee. That is not how the First Amendment works. And I think people need to understand how important it is just to stand up for that.
7: We're going to take a little break in our conversation about freedom of speech with Ana Gomez and pick back up where we left off in a moment. We're going to fight for
0: love. 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
11: 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This is Richard R.J. Esgow from The Zero Hour. 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
18: We're gonna fight. 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
7: We're picking back up where we left off in our conversation about freedom of speech with Ana Gomez. I want to go back to talking about why it's important to have freedom of speech. Why it's important to have The View be able to choose what guests are on. Why it's important to have comedians be able to choose what is in their sets. Why it's important for us to be able to speak out on Facebook, on Instagram, on social media to our friends, families, and neighbors without fear of retribution. And that has been such a big founding cornerstone of our democracy.
8: Yes, free speech, freedom of speech, and freedom of the press is foundational to our democracy. Why? Because we do not want a single ruler telling us what we get to see, what we get to hear, what we get to protest against. Obviously, they don't want to be protested against, so they want to stop protests. We want our government to be of the people, by the people, for the people. And we want to be able to hold power to account. That is why we call the press the fourth estate. They are that important to our democracy that we see them as an important check and balance in our governance of our great country. So preserving the right to speak out, to criticize, even if we don't like it. And we often don't like it. That's why so many First Amendment cases in the Supreme Court are pretty abhorrent speech that we say, no, you know, I know we don't like it, but we can't have the government telling people that they can't march for something really awful because it is their right to do so. So that is why the freedom of speech is so important to this country.
7: What am I forgetting about freedom of speech when it comes to the FCC and about what's happening to the FCC under attack right now?
8: You know, the FCC has taken a lot of actions that I believe violate the First Amendment. You know, it started very early on in this administration. So there are partisan organizations that don't like the news media. I think that it's very dangerous that we have had an administration that has been calling it the fake news media for so long that they are breeding distrust in the news media. It's a coordinated strategy to breed distrust. And then they come back and say, Well, this distrust in the media is the reason why we need to act, because we need to make sure that these broadcasters are meeting the public interest. So starting at the beginning of the administration, the first thing that you saw was the FCC revived complaints by partisan organizations against ABC, NBC, and CBS because of the content of their news. ABC, actually, it was a complaint because they complained that the ABC moderators fact-checked the then candidate too much and did not fact-check Kamala Harris as much as they fact-checked Donald Trump during the one debate that they had, and that somehow was a violation of FCC policies. It's not. So why would you revive a complaint that the last FCC staff had dismissed all these complaints as not raising valid violations of the rules? The other complaint against CBS was the one about the 60 Minutes interview, where the administration claimed that they had edited the interview to make Kamala look good. And then Trump sued ABC. And then the NBC complaint was about the Kamala Harris appearance and Saturday Night Live. And that one, they said, was a violation of the equal time rule. Legally qualified candidates are allowed to ask for, it's not really equal time, it's comparable time, but nonetheless, they're allowed to ask for that. Important to note, NBC actually gave the candidate, then candidate Donald Trump, not just equal time or comparable time, they gave them two different time slots where they gave him free advertising, basically, and yet somehow the FCC revived this complaint, even though it's clear there's absolutely no violation. My point is, these were raised in order to hold them over these entities. And that's what they've done ever since then. Then ABC, unfortunately, settled with the president on there was a George Stephanopoulos interview where he claimed defamation. Legal experts said ABC would have won that, but they settled it because initially the corporation started to capitulate. They said, well, this is going to be costly. We don't like the judge that we got. So they gave him $15 million. Well, that basically emboldened the administration. Then CBS wanted to complete the merger of Paramount and Skydance. And so CBS settled the 60 Minutes interview complaint and gave, I think, $16 million. And that, again, continued emboldening this administration with what they're doing. And then as soon as CBS settled that, as soon as Paramount settled that lawsuit, 2 days after that, the FCC approved the merger. But on top of that, it wasn't just that they approved the merger as soon as they settled that really baseless lawsuit about the 60 Minutes interview. Paramount agreed to install a ombudsperson to field complaints about bias at CBS. So think about that. You have the FCC conditioning a license transfer order on First Amendment grounds, basically. We're going to keep an eye on you and make sure that you are doing things the way we want you to do it through this ombudsperson. I call it the truth arbiter, and it's the truth that this administration wants. Then the investigations against Disney ensued, and now in what I call the most egregious action that this FCC has taken against the First Amendment, and that's bad because there's been a lot of bad actions, they have required ABC and Disney to renew their licenses for all their broadcast stations early. They have 8 broadcast stations nationwide. They weren't due to be renewed for at least 2 years and some for 5 years under some pretextual complaint that they have about their DEI practices, diversity, equity, and inclusion practices. Think about that. Broadcasters losing their licenses to broadcast because of diversity, equity, and inclusion practices. It's insane. But that's what they're doing, and that's what they're in the middle of. But this is where I am very heartened, because Disney has decided, nope, I'm done. We've learned our lesson from settling our lawsuit and from the Jimmy Kimmel incident. We are going to fight this. And it is clear that they're going to fight it. And if this ends up going to court, they will win. And it'll be a big rebuke to this agency and to this administration, much like all the other court rebukes that you've seen every time they've tried to go after reporters, newspapers, even the universities, and so on and so forth. The Supreme Court has been very clear about the First Amendment.
7: Thank you so much for being on. FCC Commissioner Ana Gomez, thank you.
8: Thank you.
7: We're going to take a quick break, but don't go away. Next up, we're talking about abortion rights and how restrictions are costing not just lives, but our economy. We'll be back in a quick moment.
11: Hello, everybody. This is Richard R.J. Esgow from the Zero Hour. 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
25: Food allergies affect one in every 13 children under the age of 18 in the U.S. That's roughly two kids in every classroom. And Ann Munoz Furlong from the Food Allergy and Anaphylaxis Network says their options are limited.
26: Right now, the only thing that someone with a food allergy can do is avoid that food. If they make a mistake, and studies show that they will make mistakes, they have to be ready to get to an emergency room. If they have had severe reactions in the past, if they have epinephrine, an EpiPen or a Twinject, they need to carry that with them, use that medication, and get to the hospital as quickly as possible.
25: That's important because epinephrine's effect will only last for 15 to 20 minutes. And in a recent study, up to 19% of users needed a second dose. With Checkup on Health, I'm Chris Whitting.
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7: Welcome back to Breaking Through with me, Kristen Rao Finkbeiner, powered by Moms Rising. We are overjoyed to have Kate Bonn on from the Institute for Women's Policy Research, also known as IWPR. And as Kate joins us, we are in a moment where there's a lot of conversation, there should be more conversation, about what's happening due to the restrictive, reductive, damaging, life-threatening abortion restrictions that MAGA and the Trump administration have been pushing through. And you have a new project, a new research project that talks about some of the actual costs from these abortion restrictions. And I'm wondering if you could share a little bit about that What are the costs?
0: Sure. And it's great to see you again, Kristen. So yeah, at IWPR, this is our fourth time releasing this update to the model. And what we are looking at in our model is a partial estimate of the cost to the wider economy from these abortion restrictions. And what we found is the states that ban abortions, and so those set of states that have really severe bans or restrictions to abortions, are costing the national economy $68 billion a year alone, so just those subset of states. But then when we look at all states, because there's a variety of restrictions and protections across the country, the total cost to the national economy from restrictions to access to abortion is over $140 billion per year. So those are huge numbers that are only one way to conceptualize the cost of these. But what we're trying to really do here is show that, like, this is not just an abstract thing. This is not just a personal choice. This is something that harms everybody when women cannot have bodily autonomy.
7: Can you share a little bit about what do those billions, $140 billion, what is that cost arising from?
0: Sure. And so the way we look at it is we're looking directly, we're comparing the economies of states with varying levels of restrictions or protections. We rely on this categorization from the Guttmacher Institute, which does a really wonderful job looking at that sort of comparison between states and what it means for women. And then we're comparing the economies of those states, how women are faring in those states based on the level of restrictions. And so what we're concretely measuring here is lost income for women of reproductive age in states with abortion bans. And the way that they're experiencing lost income is by having lower labor force participation. So they're less likely to work. And because they're less likely to work, they're less likely to earn money. And again, we're looking sort of at those direct costs to women's earnings. But this is only really like a partial way to understand it, because we also know if women are earning less, it means women are spending less. Women are earning less, it means they're investing less in their families. And so there's sort of, you know, these costs we can't even begin to estimate. But that's sort of what our little narrow slice is looking at, those lost earnings and lost labor force participation.
7: So for our audience, $140 billion as a cost is the tip of the iceberg. We're not even able to quantify all of the costs, including the costs of lives lost. Studies are coming out showing that preventable deaths are happening at an increased rate in states where there are very restrictive abortion bans. And I'm wondering if you could talk a little bit about that aspect, Kate, too.
0: Sure. And so we have another series at IWPR called Birthing While Black that I think really illustrates this point, especially because we know the worst maternal mortality outcomes in the U.S. are severely felt by Black women as well as Indigenous women. And so we're not even estimating the cost of those lives. And, you know, as an economist, it's useful to be able to quantify these things, but I don't want to minimize the human harm of families who are losing family members that they love deeply. But we're not, in this model, we're also not estimating for women who face maternal mortality. That means their families don't have an income earner, considering it's disproportionately likely to be Black women facing these severe health outcomes. They're also more likely to be breadwinners in their families, to be support networks for their entire family, like extended families. And so, you know, there's these maternal mortality outcomes are just a horrendous economic impact on families as well.
7: And I think it's really important to note that June 24th is the terrible, awful, very bad anniversary of the U.S. Supreme Court decision that was a landmark. It's Dobbs versus Jackson Women's Health Organization that overturned the very, very important Roe v. Wade and eliminated the constitutional right to an abortion. We, as the United States of America, are now one of the countries that have some of the most restrictive policies and laws around people's bodily autonomy. And this is also important, and I have to say this every time we talk about this, the majority of people in the United States of America strongly support a person being able to choose what to do with their body, if they're going to have children, when they're going to have children, and how many children they're going to be able to have. And that for any decisions that need to be made about that, to be made between themselves, their family, and their doctor, not with Donald Trump. Donald Trump should not be in any decisions, I think, and actually the majority of Americans think, related to what to do with our bodies. And so we have this situation, Kate, where we have the majority of the people supporting the right to choose, but we have a very loud, vocal minority who happen to be in power right now with MAGA, who are just absolutely rolling back our rights in such an unfair way because they do not represent the majority of people. And sometimes people we hear can feel like, oh, maybe I'm the only one who supports the right to choose. But I would just like to announce again and again and again that you are not alone if you want the right to choose for yourselves, your family, your friends, your neighbors. In fact, the majority of people in America want that too. And Kate, what is it in terms of

0: those minority of very conservative people, that is the world that they want. And they've been able to use a variety of tools to amass power in order to execute on that. And so those would be things like stacking the Supreme Court full of conservative justices who typically rule in favor of current administration's priorities. And so, you know, there's a variety of ways in which democracy has been chiseled away, not only judicial placements, but voting rights attacks. But I think, you know, the crux of it for me, and the way I think about this as a researcher, is that this is about controlling women. And that's what it's really about. I think we know when we look at the states where bans exist, this is not about the well-being of children, because these are also states that don't have paid leave. They're also states that have not expanded Medicaid. These are states that haven't done much to help people for childcare. Sort of a whole suite of policies can demonstrate the ways in which these states do not actually care about children. What they do care about is controlling women's bodies. And you know, what we're trying to do here is show that this has an economic cost as well. And I think when you talk about that disparity between the minority people who are anti-choice and the majority, the huge majority that support people's rights to family planning, is, you know, I think people understand this. I think people understand the link between their family planning and their economic outcomes, because I think if anybody has had these questions in their personal life before, this is the way they've thought about them. They've thought, you know, do I feel secure enough right now to have a family? When would I want a family? How do I balance having a family against the type of career I want to have, the type of life I want to have? These are sort of really normal thoughts that people have in their life over the course of their life. And I think people get that. I think they understand that. And I think it's, you know, those few people who benefit from disempowering others who want to limit that.
1: Additional evidence or receipts, if you will, that you are exactly right about this being about disempowering women, not about the policy of abortion rights, is that the number one way to decrease abortion rates is to increase access to birth control. Mm-hmm. Yet, this very same administration, who purports to be all about decreasing, quote, abortions, is also anti-birth control. In fact, they just pushed for the burning of tens of thousands of dollars of birth control just because they didn't want to distribute it. I cannot with this administration and this hypocrisy. So I just bring these receipts that you are exactly right forward as well. Mm-hmm. And you're also exactly right on the economic aspect of this situation. We know 6 out of 10 people who need and have abortions are actually already moms. We know that childcare costs more than college and more than rent in 17 states. We know, as you said, that paid family medical leave is not the norm in the United States of America, but it is in the rest of the planet Earth after a new baby arrives. We also know that solutions to family economic insecurity are possible, and that Republican leaders who have been pushing bans on us being able to decide what to do and when with our bodies are also banning those policies like childcare, affordability, and access to healthcare. Hello, they just rolled back over $1 trillion in healthcare access from passing. And so it's the height of hypocrisy, and it makes me so mad. I have to just share. So what can people do? What should people do? They should support IWPR because we need the data to keep people in line. Like, hello, what you're saying is not truth. It's fiction. Here's the truth. But what else should they do?
0: I mean, yeah, I love that first one. Then I think we need research. I think that is how you change the minds of people who might be sort of in the center and waffling on something. I think you can change their minds with research. I think you can support grassroots movements to get people access to care. And so there's some really wonderful organizations. If you look at IWPR's website, we have a program called Connect for Success that gives grants to organizations that are helping people in community colleges get access to sexual and reproductive health services. And so looking there not only tells you more about our work, but tells you about some really great organizations as well that are helping people on the ground get access to what they need. And then, of course, I mean, the biggest thing is, like, this is not an individual issue that one person can do something for their own life. This is about calling your lawmakers and letting them know that this is not a thing that you support and that they should not support it either. And so, you know, that is sort of the hard thing, is that there's no individual solution. We all need to sort of get out on the streets and use all the tools we have to make sure that we're getting better legislation.
1: And we need to not give up. This is about persistence. And unfortunately, it's about generations long persistence. So people, when I say don't give up, I don't mean don't give up in the next 5 minutes. Don't give up in the next day. I mean, like, don't give up for the rest of your life, because we have seen over time that when women get rights, then some type of small vocal minority of people like MAGA

0: try to pull them back. And so we need to be vigilant. We need to be insistent. We need to not give up. Right now, my daughter has less rights than I had. That is not okay. And, you know, recently, my grandmother called me up and she was so mad about this whole thing. She was like, generations have been fighting for this and it's going backwards. Don't give up. So when I feel like, oh, this is impossible, I think of my grandma calling me and saying, what the heck? Don't give up. So, you know, it's hard right now because some people think that change should happen overnight. I agree, it should. But it's going to take a lot of us working hard over time, keeping our voices raised, sharing the information and the data of IWPR. Hello. Go to the IWPR website, get the information, stay involved, stay caught up on what's happening, and support IWPR. Thank you so much, Kate, for being on with us.
1: Thank you, Krista. It's always great to talk to you.
0: Well, that's it for our show today. Thanks so much for tuning in as we tackle the top topics facing our nation in the way that requires the most boring disclaimer in the history of the planet Earth. Here goes. Views expressed on this show are those of the individual speakers and should not be attributed to Moms Rising, to this station, or to any news or social media service that may disseminate a recording of this show to the public or to any segment of the public. Boom. We'll catch you next week. We're gonna fight for love.
2: NBC News Radio, I'm Tammy Trujillo. The U.S. and Iran are agreeing to stand down temporarily and allow ships to move freely through the Strait of Hormuz. The announcement came after Iran targeted U.S. allies near the Persian Gulf, after the U.S. military carried out attacks against Iran in retaliation for a drone strike on a ship traveling through the strait. The month-long war has disrupted the global economy, driven up U.S. gas prices, and strained Washington's ties with Israel and key European allies. The death toll from last week's devastating back-to-back earthquakes in Venezuela continues to go up. The magnitude 7.2 and 7.5 quakes are blamed for more than 1,400 deaths. The number of missing stands in the tens of thousands. Senator Chris Coons has been released from the hospital after suffering minor injuries in a car crash. The Delaware Democrat said in a Sunday post on X that a driver experienced a medical emergency and hit several vehicles, including the one in which he was riding as a passenger. Coons was taken to the hospital, treated, and later discharged. He said he's now home and expects to recover fully and quickly. Coons also expressed gratitude to first responders for their swift professional work. A woman is dead after she was bitten by an alligator in Florida. This happened Sunday in Seminole County while she was swimming with friends in a river in Geneva. Florida Fish and Wildlife says the 31-year-old was taken to the hospital where she died. The gator has not been found. This came just a day after a child was bitten on the hand while fishing in Marion County. The FWC says that child was taken to the hospital and the 8.5-foot gator was caught and killed. Comedian Bill Maher was awarded the Mark Twain Prize for American Humor on Sunday night. That ceremony held in Washington, D.C. at the John F. Kennedy Center for the Performing Arts. The building name continues to be controversially covered by a large tarp, as a federal judge recently ordered Trump's name removed after it was ruled he'd renamed it illegally without congressional approval. You're listening to the latest from NBC News Radio.
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18: To pay on medical insurance or vacation, I get it. But at what expense? To us, that shows how much they care about the workers, the people.
19: And Mary, I hope you can stick with me through a quick break that's going to be coming up. And so I just want to say, all power is with the people. All wealth is created by the workers. These are fundamental axiomatic truths that we build our society on. When we find our society structured in such a way that it is not working for those who create the wealth and have the power, we have the power to rebuild that society and those structures to ensure that the power and wealth is ours.
18: Fight back.
19: To fight back. And when we do, we win.
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0: One of the most important and often misunderstood aspects of the American experiment is this. 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
7: Welcome back to the Tom Hartman Program. Remember, the wealth of nations is created by what? Labor, people. The power of a country comes from what? People. It's us. There's no one coming to save us. There's no cavalry coming. It's up to us to save ourselves, to build that future for our children and our grandchildren. And while that might scare you a little bit, it should actually fill you with a fierce hope, a fierce joy, that our vision, what we say, a world and a country whose foreign policy is driven by peace and diplomacy and harmony, a domestic policy that's built on economic, racial, environmental, gender, justice. These aren't unattainable goals. We can do this. It's not even that hard. If you give everybody guaranteed health care in this country, you save money, hundreds of billions of dollars a year that you can spend on other things. When you invest in people, that builds the wealth of our country. When you have a robust and fair and just immigration system that allows the people who want to come here to work to do so, that grows our wealth and increases the power of the people, which is why the billionaires do everything they can to fight against those things that work. They want a broken immigration system. They hate Social Security because it works. They hate public education because it works. The people have to come together and say, we're going to build a future for ourselves, and you'll still be in it. In fact, you'll still be so rich you'll never be able to spend your fortune in a lifetime, but you can't have everything. You can't have everything. We demand our part because we built it. I'm going to take calls. Judy, listening on XM, calling from Chicago. Judy, you're on the line.
8: Hi. Yeah, I'm really interested in the topic that you're covering today with you and your guest. One of the things that's really been eating on me as somebody who participates in local government, not as an elected official, but just as a member of the community, one of the things that I find really disheartening is that I don't feel people, especially the Democratic Party, are commenting enough about this wholesale attack on our, you know, meritorious government bureaucracy, the civil service. Because that is so important. Our civil service is so important to building and maintaining our middle class. And when you take that away and you try to siphon it off to just, you know, businesses, you lose things like pensions, like workers' rights. And that's all part of the problem. And all part of their plan. But you don't hear that enough about, look, our message should be, the Democratic message should be, this attack, this wholesale destruction of the bureaucracy, while you might hear them telling you that this is a way of saving money, it really is an attack on you, because this is where your rights stem from. This is how you get graft out of government, believe it or not. This is how you get away from things like the reflecting pool. So I was just wondering what you thought and what your guest was think. I don't know if she's still there, but anyhow, those
7: Judy,
8: are my thoughts.
7: Unfortunately, you only get my opinion on this. Mary Hill, who shows so passionately what people can do when they organize together. What you're talking about is so close to my work and what I do. At Social Security Works, we have been fighting against for the 16 years of our existence what we call the death by a thousand cuts, the attacks on the workforce at the Social Security Administration. And what we're seeing under the Trump regime now is it was accelerated to an extent that we didn't even envision. And I actually hold myself accountable for that, because I thought they couldn't do as much damage as they've done. But these are dedicated civil servants who swear an oath to the American people and the Constitution. That's who they're attacking. They're attacking people who have sworn an oath to serve us. And the reason they do that is because they don't want things that work. The oligarchs do not want a country that functions well. That's why they destroy the federal workforce. That's why they destroy things like the Social Security Administration. We have ghost offices, Social Security ghost offices across this country now. There used to be 15 people in the front. Now there's one. They're open in name only, and people aren't able to get the information they need, or they're sent on a bureaucratic runaround. They come after the Postal Service. They come after public education. Anything that works for the people, they try to destroy and dismantle, and yes, privatize, give off to their cousins and their friends to make billions for themselves, while the people are left without the services that we've paid for. And the idea that they're doing this for efficiency, you know, always listen to what they say, because the opposite is true. What they're trying to do is create an inefficient system as much as possible, chaos, so that they can come in and take it over. They want to wreck things so they can rob them. That's why they come after public employees. And we can fight back by organizing and raising our voices. We'll be right back.
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3: 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Cows poop a lot. On large dairy farms, dealing with all that waste can be a challenge. Some farmers pile it into pits, where it emits climate-warming methane as it breaks down. But on other farms, cow poop is being turned into energy instead. A biodigester, or anaerobic digester, is a tank or covered lagoon where microorganisms break down organic waste in an oxygen-free environment.
4: It can be manure from animal agriculture. 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
4: It comes back with fewer pathogens, reduced odor.
3: So biodigesters provide farmers with products they can use or sell while reducing the climate pollution caused by all that poop.
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15: We are back on the Tom Hartman program. We're going to be taking all of your calls, but I just want to pause or make an announcement because it's important to celebrate the power of the people coming together and to remind people that it is true. These things that I'm saying, they're true. So what just happened in New York City? Mayor Mamdani, who ran, saying, you know, the only the majority that matters in this country is the working people. And he is going to deliver for the working people. And he ran on a promise to freeze the rent. And all of these commentators on corporate media, oh, he can't do that. He's never going to. He did it. He just delivered a 2-year rent freeze for over a million New Yorkers, or around a million New Yorkers, because when the people are standing united around an avatar, somebody who they have lent their power, and that person uses that power, they can change the system that we live under. It is not etched in, it is not indelible. It is changeable through the will and power of the people. So congratulations to all of the tenants' rights organizations that organized so hard to deliver this victory, and for Mayor Mamdani being their voice and a visionary in saying that he is going to work for the people and not the billionaires. Let's go to Rick, listening on 950 AM in Minnesota. Rick, you're on the line.
16: Yeah, you know, I can't help. I keep going back to where it all began. I mean, and it when they stop programming in the people's interest, when TV ran by Nielsen ratings and all the products you buy and everything paid for time on there to advertise, and the all the movies and stuff people are paying for now, sport events, music, we all got for free. And everybody was on the same page. And up until Reagan, the House belonged to the Democrats because everybody was on the same page. We had the strong middle class. Well, when they got people separated, you know, because you couldn't fool all the people all the time on the networks, and the networks had to program in your interest, so did the news. All right, when they come in with cable and started separating people, and you know, and now, you know, regular TV isn't nothing, our news isn't nothing, and the products we buy are not paying for our entertainment, you know, and Amazon is going like crazy. And it all comes down to you divide and conquer. I mean, why are we paying to be entertained? All this stuff, now they can entertain you on their wavelengths. They can entertain you the way they want to. And what they're doing is dividing the country. It all started there. And like I say, we didn't used to have to pay to be entertained. The products we buy paid for that. I mean, and when they got away from that and started dividing up people, that's what helped us get us here. Because, you know, back then you couldn't fool all the people all the time. But now you could feel it's so divided because of the networks and airwaves that it's off the rails. There's no guidelines. They are not programming in our interest.
17: Yep. I couldn't agree more that they are not programming in our interests. The only quibble I'd have is those are our airwaves. The people own the spectrum. We lease it to other people. We have every right and actually an obligation to ensure that these public assets are used in the public interest. And the deregulation that the Reagan era ushered in allowed the billionaires to gobble up and control more and more and more of the communications apparatus and the media apparatus. And it is continuing and hit accelerating. You know, you see the Ellison family just openly corrupt. They're just doing whatever Donald Trump, the president of the United States, is literally saying, I don't like that person on TV. And then they fire them because they need to get a giant merger through so they can control even more of what people can watch. And I say this, if you can control what people see and hear, you can control to a large part what people believe. And if you can control what people believe, you can control the people. So we have to understand the amount of propaganda that people are being hit with all the time. And we need to create new systems that allow us to get information and the truth out to people so people know what is actually going on. And although it seems bleak right now, the billionaires own everything. It's gobbling up more and more. You know, it used to be 7. It'll soon be 3. The truth is that that's where the billionaires' fatal flaw for their power comes in. They're just never, it's never enough. So they always take too much. And in that moment, the systems start crumbling. And that's when the people who've been organizing can actually fight back and create these new systems. And we have to think big and bold and not be constrained by what has actually been a short and terrible experiment since about 1980, where they're like, yeah, maybe if we just give all the power to the billionaires and corporations, it'll all work out. It doesn't. It never has. It never will. Only when the people are in charge and the assets that are ours are used in the public interest will things actually work. But they can and they will when we stand together and fight back. I'm going to go to Florindo in Iowa, listening on Progressive Voices.
18: Howdy, Alex. Thanks for taking my call. I'm Florindo calling from Fairfield, Iowa, the capital of the Age of Enlightenment. And I have a message. You probably have heard it. It's about a book called The Progressive Revolution, How the Best in America Came to Be. You've read that, haven't you, I think?
17: I have not read it, no. I know Mike Lux quite well. I have read that book. I'm sorry. Once you say Mike Lux, of course I have. It's a great book. Keep going.
18: Oh, I just wanted to let the listeners know it's a history book showing a lot of what you've been talking about. It gives us the background from 1787 on of how the progressives and the conservatives have been fighting this battle since the country started and the Constitution was written, between power to the people and power to the elites. And it's not a new thing, like you've been saying. the best things in America came when the people stand united and fight for what we want. And that's what's better for everybody and this country. I love you and Tom and this show. Your work at Social Security Works is fantastic. Keep up the good work. You're doing a great job on the show.
17: Thank you so much, Flindo. It's hilarious that I was like, no, I haven't read it. I think that's a little bit of a maybe Freudian thing. Not only have I read it, you've probably noted I lift an enormous amount of my words from Mike Lux, who's one of the greatest thinkers, I think, out there right now, who has consistently been telling the truth and the story about exactly what I'm talking about. You can look through the entire history. You'll find the same struggle happening all the time. And that the things that we think of as, you know, great and good and working for us, they're the things that occur when progressives or when the people have the power. And then the few, they take those moments where we build and then they squander it down. And then it comes to a point where it hits bottom. And that's when the people then get, they're like, wait a minute, we got to change the system. And then we build again. And when we do, we try to put in place systems like in the New Deal that don't allow the billionaires and the few to take it all again. And those systems are in place until usually it's a sort of a sleepiness that happens because it's like, oh, yeah, well, these things that we've counted on will always be there. How bad could it be to let them remove Glass-Steagall, for example, and let the banks gamble with our money? And bam, they do that. Another financial collapse. Right. So it's time and time again. What we see is when the people are united and building, that's when prosperity flourishes. That's when freedom flourishes. That's when liberty flourishes. That's when the best of America comes into focus. And then when through a sleepiness or something, and we allow the few to take power again, they squander and spend that power and wealth that we have created. But the key is to remember that it will turn again, and the people need to be united and ready to seize that moment and not aim low. Aim high. We can build the best country that we can envision and put our minds to. Thank you so much for your call. We'll be right back.
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0: Hey, thanks so much for sharing our program and for reaching out to our stations and sponsors and letting them know that you're listening. It really means a lot to us. Tom Hartman program. I'm Alex Austin filling in for Tom Hartman. I'm going to take a leap of faith here and go to Carlos listening on KPFK, but I am going to remind you that we are broadcast, so please watch your language. Carlos, you're on the air. Go ahead.
11: Good morning. Thanks for allowing me in. Well, you mentioned the word chaos as a form of control a little bit ago, and that's exactly what's happening in Venezuela. You see, there are schools of thought to which I subscribe that these earthquakes are artificially created by superior technology as the HAARP antennas in Alaska. In order
12: I'm going
11: to
12: have to actually cut you off there. If you get a journal article that can show seismic activity being controlled by humans, please send it in to me. Otherwise, I'm going to always rely on the scientists who have dedicated their lives to studying things like earthquakes. I'm going to go to Rachel, watching on YouTube, calling from Massachusetts. Rachel, you're on the line.
13: Oh, hey, Alex, can you hear me okay?
12: I can. Go ahead.
13: Oh, awesome. Well, love your work at Social Security Works, RaceCap. Couple things, shameless plug. After New York City, we can see not all Democrats are created equal. In Massachusetts, we've got a primary coming up September 1st. If you're in Western Mass, vote September 1st for Jeremy Whalen for MA, for congressma.com. And also, to give New York City, I'm feeling kind of frustrated in that we, our state Supreme Court just stripped a ballot measure for rent control on a statewide level, claiming that there was something about a religious thing, but it was very clearly the work of real estate lobbyists kind of pushing against. You know, we have pretty high standard of living, and we're kind of a sanctuary state for queer people and in some communities for refugees. And it's, you know, a place that a lot of people would want to live, except it was becoming unaffordable. And this would have been a really big step to combat that. And it's a real setback. So I'm feeling kind of frustrated. The fight isn't
12: Rachel.
13: Over, but... Yeah,
12: I hear you. And, you know, frustration is part of the struggle, unfortunately. I'm just here to say I know that New York is not Massachusetts, but the victory of the people in New York should give you the hope to try to get over and through, not over, but through that frustration, because the struggle is intergenerational. We keep pushing for the people. Sometimes we lose, but the truth is we generally win, and we win when we are united. So using the, you know, the billionaires being able to defeat one thing, well, then we come at them with another. But the idea of constraining the out of control greed that's driving the affordability crisis is broadly popular, right? This isn't a partisan issue. This is broadly popular. And so it is absolutely an idea whose time has come. They will trot out their economists who can draw all of the lines. I got my master's in policy. I can draw lines too. It's just like the minimum wage, right? They said for years, they're like, oh yeah, if you raise the minimum wage, there's going to be less jobs. They just repeated it over and over. They trot out their economists. And you know what happens when you raise the minimum wage? People's wages go up. Full stop. That's what happens. And so we know that their rhetoric and their propaganda is false. We know that they're not worried about housing units. They're worried about getting hit in their profits. This is the wealthiest country in the history of the world. But very few people believe that because the wealth is so concentrated in the hands of so few that it does not feel like this country is very wealthy at all to millions of people. So we have to use that, crystallize that, focus on. So take that frustration, and I hope I hear it in your voice that I don't have to tell you this, but take that frustration and turn it into action and just keep organizing. And I look forward to when you call in, either when Tom or send me an email, whatever. But when you win, I want to celebrate with you. Thank you so much for your call. I'm going to take another call. Kano, listening on Free Speech TV in Florida.
14: Yes.
12: I don't know if I pronounced that right.
14: Kino, but okay, yeah. Alex, you're doing a good job. Free Speech TV and the viewers and the programs are going to become a mighty changing this country back to a good state. One of the things, now we can start forcing the change to take place. I want the viewers to join me and communicate with the Democratic Party and members of Congress that Tom and Robert Reich are to become official spokespersons in crafting the messages for the elections this coming fall. And then I want Free Speech to have a program where Tom and Robert Reich and, for humor, the guy out of Texas, what's his name?
12: Hightower.
14: Jim Hightower, for humor. I want them to talk about what the message for the Democratic Party should be. Then I want a half hour. I want a half hour with three women, Elizabeth Warren, the governor of Michigan, and Stacey Abrams of Georgia. And they talk about what women want the Democratic Party to do for this country. Then I want to have 30 minutes where all six of them together, and they discuss what we're going to bring about to change in this country. And one of the things is a one-page message of all the things the Democratic Party has done for the citizens, starting at the top with Social Security. And one of the main things is going to be to restore the workers at Social Security so we can take care of our old people and other people. But Free Speech TV is going to come a mighty force now, and be aware of it. And the callers and viewers, and Alex, you too, you join in. We communicate to the Democratic Party that we want Tom and Robert Wright to be official spokespersons and craft the message. And we're going to get this ship turned around.
12: I couldn't agree more. Gretchen Whitmer in Michigan is who you were, the name that was missing. What I have always said is if the Democratic donors and party had any sense, they would just take Tom Hartman and make him at the front of everything, because he communicates with so many people across this country, getting the truth out there day in and day out. So I cannot endorse that strongly enough. Let's get Tom Hartman everywhere. I'm Alex Austin, filling in for Tom.
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15: America is an aspirational idea, one we're still working to fulfill. 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
5: Information. While keyboards are faster, the slower, more tactile act of handwriting creates longer lasting comprehension of letters and better retention of the thoughts they convey. Neuroscientists find that rote keystrokes on a computer require little mental engagement, while physically drawing out words and ideas takes coordination of multiple areas of the brain to focus memory, eyes, and fingers on creating a written product. Just writing this piece conjured up a fond remembrance of my early childhood, sitting on the floor of our home learning to draw the ABCs, both print and cursive, on those line practice pads. It was both an artistic exercise and the development of a foundational tool for a life of learning. This is Jim Hightower saying, yes, computer literacy is an indispensable element of today's childhood curriculum, but so is the richer development of human thinking through putting pen to paper. So let's do both. Hidey-ho, folks, and thanks for tuning in to my Hightower Radio Commentaries. And guess what? There's even more Hightower waiting for you online. 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

0: This is the Tom Hartman Program.
1: This is the Tom Hartman Program. I am Alex Lawson, filling in for Tom. I'm the Executive Director of Social Security Works. 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My contact info is on there. Let me know how you think I'm doing here or any of the topics I've discussed. But definitely call in. I'm going to be taking calls the entire show, trying to talk to as many of you as possible. This hour, I want to kick off. You know, I talked about the rent freeze in New York that the people, the tenant organizers were able to win. And I wanted it to show the truth of those axioms that I laid out. All power comes from the people, and all wealth is created by labor, the people. The people have all of the tools that we need to reshape the society and the world that we live in, to become one based on working for us, not for the billionaires. And another example that's headed to the back.

0: ballot in November in California is a billionaire tax, a one-time tax on billionaires in California. And primarily that's going to be used to fund health care. Now, follow me on this. Why? First of all, you don't even need a why, because everyone knows that billionaires are getting away with destroying this country for profit. But this specific one is really straightforward. The U.S. Congress, every Republican in Congress voted for cutting $1 trillion from Medicaid, hundreds of billions of dollars from the Affordable Care Act, closing hospitals around the country, closing nursing homes, destroying so much health care. It is the largest destruction of health care in the history of the world. I actually looked into, I know it's the history of the United States. I invite scholars to tell me if there's another time outside of war where so much healthcare has been ripped away from people. I have not been able to find one. So this is what happened. They did this, the billionaires. Why? So that they could get trillions of dollars in tax handouts to the billionaires. So California and Californians had that perpetrated on them by the Republicans in Congress. The Californians didn't want this to happen. And so they're saying, we're going to fight back and we're going to have a one-time tax on the billionaires who got that handout that came from our health care. And we're going to reverse that. And we're going to take some of that money and put it into the health care that the Republicans in Congress and Donald Trump stole from us. Simple, straightforward, fair, and also an example of the people coming together with usually organized through things like the unions who are leading this ballot measure and pushing to create the society that we hold in our mind, remembering that all power comes from the people, all wealth created by labor. We have the tools that we need to build the country that we want to see, that we want to live in, that we want to hand to our children and forward to our grandchildren. This is an intergenerational struggle that we're part of. Look to history to remind ourselves that during the times of greatest adversity, that is when solidarity grows the most. And then we need to seize the moments when we can to change the systems that are perpetrating that structural violence on us. Why do we allow health insurers to deny us care? Because we've been told that there's nothing we can do about it. Like the caller yesterday or a few days ago who, you know, called in to be like, we've got the best healthcare in the world. We don't have the best healthcare in the world. Well, we have the worst healthcare of all advanced economies and we pay the most for it. But those propaganda powers that are beamed into our brains and we start believing them. That's how the billionaires control things. That's why I spend so much time trying to just remind people where the power actually lies. It's in you and me. And when we organize, when we come together and raise our voices together, we can change any system that exists and make it better. We can build a more perfect union. It's up to us and only us to build the world that we want to live in. Look to Mayor Mamdani and what he's been able to do in New York. All of the billionaire channels say, oh, he can't do any of his campaign promises. Then he ticks them off one after another after another. And everybody wins except for a handful of billionaires who are sad, but they stick around. And they are still so wealthy, they'll never be able to spend their fortunes in 1,000 lifetimes. So don't cry for them. Just remember that the narrative that they've sold is a fiction. It is a fiction. They do not create jobs. Labor creates jobs. We create the wealth that then we use to buy goods and services that create those jobs. So we have every tool that we need to create the world that we want. So let's get out there and use them. And one of the big ones that we're talking about now is how we need to get the truth out there more. So let's keep doing it. I'm taking Stan on listening on KPFK, calling from California. Stan, you're on the line.
1: Oh, thank you very much. And thank you for being on. Boy, are you a refreshing voice. You used two words during the week. I didn't get to hear all your programs, and not too bad for me. Two words you used, and I want to use two words first. They're right out of the Constitution. It's called necessary and proper. And without those, we have no Constitution. And you're right. We, the people, need to do what's necessary and proper. You're totally 100% accurate right there. Now, here are the two words that you used. And if we had used these two words throughout, since the inception of this country would be where it's supposed to be. The two words you used are Tom Paine. If Tom Paine were studied, and that's all in our civics classes, we would be completely the country that we're supposed to be. But almost nobody pays any attention. And so what he said is what you're saying, in other words. He said when the institutions that this country was founded on don't work anymore, then what you need to do, or reformation is necessary. This whole thing needs to be reformed. You're totally accurate, and we, are the people, are going to do it. Now, here's the thing that Tom says that Sandra Day O'Connor said, which is where we're stuck. Tom says 50% of people, citizens here, don't know the three branches of government, and they can't name one Supreme Court judge. That's 150 million people. And Sandra Day O'Connor said two-thirds, so she's talking over 200 million people. This is where we need to work most. And I'm going to make a request of you. There's something called PASOIR.com. It's all about Tom Paine. It's all about the reformations that are necessary to get us where we're going. And there's an email address on there. If you will read that, it's called STUN, Shift the Unfit Narrative, but it's also Solutions That Unite Nations. That's what STUN stands for. It's two-pronged. And so if you would look at that and get back to me or to that email address, and we can have a conversation. I really appreciate it.
0: You are speaking right to my heart here. My favorite founding father is, in fact, Thomas Paine. And you know who came up with the first idea for a social security system? That's right. Thomas Paine, in his book, Agrarian Justice, which my organization, Social Security Works, republished with a foreword by Nancy Altman. If you haven't checked that one out, please take a moment to read that. His idea for an old age pension system, and also a cash benefit for people starting their working lives. These are ideas that have been around and they work, and all that it takes is the political will to create them, and our job is to create that political will. We'll be right back after this.
2: This is the Tom Hartman Program.

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1: This is a WCPT Civil Rights Snapshot. In August of 2022, American Airlines hosted the Bessie Coleman Aviation All-Stars Tour, celebrating the 100th anniversary of Bessie Coleman performing the first public flight by a woman of color. Bessie was a phenomenal pilot, but her path to get there was far from easy. When Bessie was 23, she moved in with her brothers who were returning from World War I. Bessie's brothers would tease Bessie because in France, women were allowed to fly planes, something Bessie could not. Determined, Bessie applied to several flight schools across the country, where she was declined for being a woman and being of color. Remembering what her brother said, Bessie taught herself French and applied and was accepted to the Caudron Brothers School of Aviation in France and received her international pilot's license in 1921. Coleman traveled the country giving speeches and demonstrations, refusing to speak anywhere that was segregated. Sadly, in 1926, due to a loose wrench stuck in the engine, Bessie followed a plane to her death. Bessie's death was tragic, but it shows that even in 2022, her legacy still lives on. Please stay vigilant about our civil rights. The fight is never over.
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6: Democracy belongs to you. It is ours. It is an idea that came from people, and it has to be nourished and protected by us. No one is going to come and save us. No one is going to come and ensure that we are able to have everything that we want, we have to do that. We have to say, this is what I want, and I have the tools to get there. All power comes from the people. All wealth is created by labor. We have the tools. Now let's get to work. Alan on KBCS calling from Washington. Alan, you're on the line.
7: Hey, great job you're doing today and all week. I really appreciate it. I'm a retired union worker, and I have the benefit of, you know, earning a good wage and getting health benefits. And in light of your opening remarks this morning on Adam Smith, I'd like to add a quote from Lincoln, which echoes all of that that you said. Labor is prior to quote, labor is prior to and independent of capital. Capital is the only is only the fruit of labor and could never have existed if labor had not first existed. And in light of that, it's, you know, and he, of course, said this, I think, in 1861, the entire Southern economy, and Tom has talked about the oligarchy of the Southern aristocrats, was based on basically very, very low cost labor because they owned slaves as property. And but they were producing labor. They weren't property. They were labor. And, you know, it's, I think one of the best ways to solve the income inequality, which exists because we prioritize capital now versus labor, and we tax labor differently than we tax capital, is unions. It's, you know, get rid of Taft Hartley and let's organize, you know, the workforce, including Amazon, like Mary was talking about earlier. And, you know, ultimately, unions, a union meeting is one of the basic democratic institutions. You attend a meeting, you have a vote, and you can say yes or no to what, you know, the union is attempting to do. So that's my that's my take on the day. Thanks for
6: Alan,
7: a great week.
6: Thank you so much for listening, and thank you for your call. And you read that quote of Lincoln, which is a fantastic one. And, you know, I know what book he had been reading because he had read Wealth of Nations. So in Adam Smith, the way he says it is labor was the first price, the original purchase money that was paid for all things. The primacy of labor is a fact. And then to your second point, which I could not agree more with, in the New Deal, one of the greatest ideas, and there's so many in there, obviously, I love Social Security, but really the protections for workers to form a union and collectively bargain was one of the most options of prosperity, freedom, liberty, and everything that makes America actually great when we are on a path where we see this country. That is one of the core things. Look at union density when people look at the changes that happen. When did things start going wrong? 1980. What are some of the first things Reagan did? Attack organized labor. Why? Because organized labor is organizing people and their power against the bosses. That's when you start seeing what economists call the Great Divergence. Before that, productivity would go up and wages would go up right along with productivity, right? So the workers were gaining the fruit of their own labor. Then you take some of the power away in an organized way from workers, and boom, it diverges. And productivity keeps going up. One worker today can create much more labor, goods and services than they could 10 years ago, 20 years ago, 50 years ago. And so productivity continues to go up, but wages have been stagnant. So all that productivity, which is the wealth created by labor, has been going to the billionaires. And that is when you start seeing so much of the decaying of society, is when the billionaires were able to get what they wanted, which is to disempower labor, to disempower and to make it harder for people to organize and form a union. So what we have to do now, like we know when we faced great wealth and income inequality previously, we did many things. We created Social Security. We created the right to collectively bargain and join a union. We created the minimum wage. Well, guess what? Now in this new age of even worse income inequality, let's go back to the classics. We got new ideas too, but let's go back to the classics. Expand Social Security and have billionaires pay the same rate into it that the rest of us do on all of their income. Increase the minimum wage to get it back to a living wage, which is where it was created, which is what it was created to be. That'd be around $25 right now. Increase the minimum wage and absolutely make it so easy to join a union and collectively bargain so that the working people who create the wealth have a voice in how that wealth is distributed, and the fruits of their labor goes into their pockets instead of into the pockets of the billionaires. So thanks so much for that call. Nick, watching on Free Speech TV, calling from Louisiana. Nick, you're on the line.
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6: Stick with me, Nick. We'll be right back taking more of your calls right after this on the Tom Hartman Program.

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2: 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She explains that when waste breaks down in a biodigester, it produces methane and carbon dioxide, which are captured. 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And the biodigestion process leaves behind a nutrient-rich material called digestate that can be used as fertilizer on farm fields.
3: It comes back with fewer pathogens, reduced odor.
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13: We are back. Sorry about that, Nick. I brought you on and then went right to a break. But now you're on, Nick, calling from Louisiana on Free Speech TV. Go ahead.
14: Yeah, this is Nick. I'm calling from Canoga Park, Los Angeles County.
13: Oh, yes, Nick, you're on.
14: Okay, thank you. Your earlier caller, Ray, talked about we're paying for all this bad news and bad commercials and whatever. The answer to the problem is we have to stop buying. In other words, if you can get rid of your cable, get rid of your cable. I don't have one. I miss my football games, but I'm willing to do that. Right now, we have to make this kind of change and make our dollar count. Quit going to these activities. I love to go to sports. I don't go to sports. Whatever activity you enjoy doing, you want to have to give up right now. I think if we start all together, we're doing this, that money is going to play an important effect in making change here while we wait to solidate, which I love what you say, Alex, solidation, downright. That's the only way. And just give up stuff you don't need. Quit buying things you don't need. And we buy so much junk.
13: So, Nick, I'm going to agree with you on some, and I'm going to disagree with you on others. I don't want people to give up things that bring them joy. Joy is the most potent anti-fascism. I don't begrudge anybody the things that bring them joy. But, yes, we can absolutely use the power of the wealth that we create and our economic power. We can, especially in an organized way, use that through boycotts and other things to affect change or to create pressure. But I will say that the most effective use of economic power in that way is organized. So taking one thing and focusing as many people on that as possible. And we've seen the power of that over and over and over again. So, Nick, I completely agree with you that we have to use the power of our wallet, which is our wealth that we create, to try to create the world that we want. But don't give up joy. Always remember, you don't have to have permission to have joy. In fact, joy is a wonderful and radical act of protest against the fascists who want to grind us down. I'm not saying that joy has to come from spending money. I am saying that if you enjoy something, you don't have to give that up in order to be part of the struggle for justice. Take the joy. Enjoy this life. We have this life, and it is ours to enjoy. And that is part of fighting against the fascists, the billionaires, those bosses who want to grind us down. It's why people fought so hard for some days to ourselves. Well, we have all of our time, and time, as the UAW is laying out, the union that makes cars is laying out, and Sean Fain, the president, time has to be one of our key demands. We deserve to have time for ourselves to enjoy our lives, to enjoy the things that bring us joy. So, yes, I'm not saying you need cable TV to find your joy. Do what gives you joy. And if you're interested in using economic power, get organized in that. Plug into local organizations, you know, like Take Down Tesla is the one that's popping to the top of my head, who are using focused economic power to affect that change. Thanks so much for your call. I'm going to go to Cece listening on the great WCPT in Illinois. Cece, you're on the line.
15: Hi, Alex. The primary reason I called is because I wanted to give you feedback on the job that you're doing. I listen to Tom all week. I haven't been paying attention to you this week. I'm going to be honest. Friday, I tune in. And your explanation on the separations of powers and how Congress has submitted their will to the executive branch and de facto destroying democracy, to me, I just like the way you simplified that, and I've been paying attention to you all day today. I was like, you're pretty good. And and since you're pretty good, and I like your intellect, I want to throw a question out to you. And the question is, when the dust clears and if America gets back on its feet and get our bearings back, because I think Trump is tearing down everything, I want to know, will there be room for conversation or even money for reparations for the descendants of slaves in America? And I was just, because you're such a, I like your intellect. I just want your insight on it.
13: Yeah, I am a longtime supporter of reparations. I think that slavery as a original and cardinal sin in this nation, something that makes it, you know, somehow, you know, it is the most despicable evil. But that slave owners were the only people who actually got reparations is something that just makes it even worse. I also, though, am very flexible. I'm not the king with a magic wand, but I am very flexible in terms of thinking of what type of reparations we can talk about, right? Because it's not just slavery. It is slavery, but it's also the years of segregation and economic violence that were perpetrated on Black Americans in this country through all sorts of denial of assistance and the leg up that the government was giving to white people. And there's just a myriad of policies that, you know, try to enshrine the segregation. So some of it could be turning those policies in another direction. I also will say that this economic structures of violence, that's not an American creation. I mean, it has been used time and time again by the billionaire class, by especially before the colonial powers, using it. So, you know, they would go into a country to extract its wealth, and they would set up laws that made it impossible for the people in those colonies to even have domestic markets or anything. And then they would point at it and say, see, they can't govern themselves. That's why we're here as colonial powers. But it's all a lie. It's all a figment. It's policy choices that were made. So, Cece, I believe that there has to always be room for looking and addressing the harms of slavery, which do not stop with the abolishment of slavery, continue through so much of our time through various forms of structural violence. We have to identify the ones that still exist, and we have to take action to reverse those. So, Cece, I believe that there has to be room.
15: Real quick on that, labor, because you were talking about labor earlier and how, you know, the money goes to the top. Basically, labor is being cheated. And everything that's going on in America right now, African Americans should not be, should be familiar with. The part that you were talking about earlier on another call was about that, well, free labor is the problem I'm having with America. America's wealth was built on free labor and of African Americans. And that damage carries on to this day. The battle that African Americans fight to this day. And this is a problem I also have with labor unions. Your diversity is killing, lack of diversity is killing America, and you're shutting out a certain segment of society. You're not, I don't have any sympathy. I'm saying this cautiously with labor unions, because basically it's, from what I can tell, it's generally all white and male. And then you got the white females in there, but they're secondary. But I'm just saying this free labor thing, African Americans know all about cheap labor because we've been,
13: CC,
15: you know, but I like your explanation there, by the way.
13: Thank you, CC. And thank you for the call. I will disagree. I have been in many a union hall and conventions. And these are, when I look out, these are some of the most representative, not all of them. Right. And it's sort of like democracy. There's always problems with democracy, but the solution to the problems of democracy is more democracy. There are problems with organized labor, but the solution to the problems of organized labor is to increase the power of labor by allowing more workers in. And I think something that you might be like sort of alluding to is oftentimes when people say working class, they are omitting that they're saying white working class, because they're just, the conversation is driven in that direction. But, you know, Black Americans are a huge part of the working class. Latinos, a huge part of the working class, right? The working class is the most representative part of this country. It's the elite where you find that incredible concentration that does not look like America at large. So, Cece, thank you for your call. And I believe strongly that there always has to be a discussion of structural violence and how we remedy it. I'm Alex Austin, filling in for Tom. We'll be right back.
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0: 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It really means a lot to us.
15: We are back, and I am going to cheat a little bit here and call in my ringer and one of the best people that I know, Tiana, calling from Montana. Tiana, you're on the line on the Tom Hartman program.
16: Hi, Alex. Thanks for taking the call. I wanted to call today to talk about everything that's been going on with the federal judge striking Trump's mail voting executive order, and just wanted to raise awareness about that and wanted to know what your thoughts on what we can do and how to get more involved and how to stop at this and fight the privatization of the Postal Service.
15: Yeah, we have to fight against all the attacks on the Postal Service. Tiana, you know my feelings on the Postal Service. This is one of the core parts of the American idea, the idea that everybody can write to their government for a redress of grievances. And there's a reason that the billionaires attack it and want to privatize it and turn it into a profit making machine. And there are there's amazing work being done. Social Security Works, we're in coalition with a lot of the postal unions and others who are fighting against not just the Trump executive order on voting, but the attacks on the Postal Service writ large. And remember, and I know you know this, Tiana, this is not the first time that the Trump administration has done this. In Trump 1.0, they also tried to attack and destroy, dismantle the Postal Service, because it is an institution that is the people's, and they don't like institutions that are the people's, because that allows us to express our power. So to get organized on it, you can go to socialsecurityworks.org. If you sign our petition, you'll get our emails, including about the attacks on the Postal Service. My contact information's on there as well. But Tiana, I know that you also are helping to organize with Social Security Works. 7 days in D.C. Coming up just next week. You know, there's a kickoff, a related kickoff event that is streaming on Free Speech TV starting at noon tomorrow. And it's going to be a week of action. The 7 days in D.C. kicks off on Sunday, but the concert, all of us, not the concert, the rally is going to be streamed live on Free Speech TV. But Tiana, tell us about 7 days in D.C.
16: It's a great week of direct action and civic engagement. There's going to be lobbying. There's rallies. We've got some nighttime entertainment set up. We've got some really great influencers coming, and they're going to be speaking to the veterans rallies on the 3rd, the big march on the 4th. There's a lot of ways to get involved. You can donate even if you can only come for one day. If you can't attend in person, there's a lot of ways to show up in solidarity, and it's going to be a great week. And I am so excited to be on this journey with this group of people to fight fascism.
15: Thank you so much for your call, Tiana. And Tiana, as long as you are on our side, I have a lot of faith, even more than I usually do, that we are going to win. Tiana has been organizing on the ground in Montana for so long, and in an environment where people are saying, oh, I don't think Montana is a place that our message is going to get through, or we should just forget about Montana. It's too, no, and Tiana, I met her when I was traveling through Montana, and she knew me from the Tom Hartman program, and we've been working together since. And part of our work, I think people have heard about it on here, and you'll be hearing from him next week with me, but was Sam Forstag being elected or being winning the primary. And that is what we can do when we organize. That is what we can do when people come together, ignore the corporate media and all of the people who are saying, no, no, no, Montana's not in play. No, no, no. You know, union leader, firefighter can't win in Montana. You're like, what world are you on? Of course he can win. And so, Tiana, I want to thank you for opening my eyes to a lot of the amazing power, and especially the amazing history that Montana brings. And I invite everybody to learn about Frank Little, the story of Frank Little, an organizer who was slain by the bosses for organizing the mine workers. And in his death, he became a symbol that helped crush the power of the bosses and empower the workers throughout Montana. So Tiana, thank you for all that you do. And I can't wait to see what you do from 7 days in D.C. We'll obviously be posting it at Social Security Works. So thank you, Tiana. I'm going to go to John on WGKB in Wisconsin. John, you're on the line. We only got about a minute here, so keep it brief if you can.
1: Actually, actually Alex, WMJX in Madison, Wisconsin. But in any case, the Cuts to Social programs have brought some information that I've seen. And it's, you know, again, it's the rich getting away with billions and billions of our tax dollars. For one thing, according to IRS data, there's over $160 billion that the 1% underpay their taxes by. Now, you probably realize the term underpay means they cheated and they got away with it. So that's one thing. That $163 billion every single year would be enough to give, for example, college to everybody that qualifies, and you'd have still billions left over to expand, say, Medicare to dental and vision coverage.
15: John, thank you so much for your call, and you're completely right. What we're dealing with right now is a massive upward redistribution of wealth, and it starts with the fact that the billionaires are paying nothing in taxes. They're paying less than the person who is working in their shop. You know, the Amazon worker is paying more in taxes than Jeff Bezos. That's one of the things that we have to correct. But we can, by working together and changing the structures that create that upward redistribution.
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23: NBC News Radio, I'm Tammy Trujillo. The U.S. and Iran have agreed to stand down temporarily and allow ships to move freely through the Strait of Hormuz. The four-month war has disrupted the global economy, driven up U.S. gas prices, and strained Washington's ties with Israel and key European allies. On Friday, Iran asserted control over the strait, warning that safe passage would only be guaranteed for vessels coordinating with its government. The escalation followed President Trump's accusation that Iran struck a commercial ship near Oman with a one-way attack drone, prompting U.S. Central Command to launch additional retaliatory strikes. Rescue efforts continue in Venezuela as officials fear the death toll will continue to rise from Wednesday's massive earthquakes. More than 1,400 people are confirmed dead and nearly 69,000 others are missing. Search and rescue teams from the U.S. and around the world are working to find victims. The State Department says the U.S. is sending a $150 million aid package to Venezuela, with more financial help likely to follow. House Speaker Mike Johnson says he's sending the bipartisan housing bill to President Trump today. Johnson made the comment during an appearance on Fox Sunday Morning Futures after Trump canceled a planned signing of the bill last week.
2: Passed by both chambers. I'm sending it to him on Monday, and it will become law. And I certainly want him to take the biggest, boldest marker that he has and do that big Trump signature proudly on that legislation.
23: The bill is meant to cut away some of the red tape and make it easier to build homes. It sailed through the House and Senate and was set to be signed by Trump last week before the ceremony was canceled. In a post on Truth Social, Trump said he won't sign the bill until the Save America Act is passed. The voting bill would require ID in order to vote. Amazon customers have less than a month left to file a claim in the company's $2.5 billion settlement with the FTC. Those eligible may receive up to $51. The settlement comes from a 2023 lawsuit alleging Amazon coerced consumers into enrolling in Prime subscriptions and made it very hard to cancel. You're listening to the latest from NBC News Radio.
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members won primaries in New York. Suddenly, three local races are the Bolshevik Revolution. And anyone left of Attila the Hun is a socialist, commie, capitalist hater. It's what they're writing. What they're writing is they're calling working class demands economic fantasy land. Like it's insane to want a life where you don't die broke, uninsured, and exhausted. Wanting a four-day work week? Crazy! Medicare for all? Insane! Childcare? You get the drift. Rent rules so your landlord can't treat you like an ATM? My goodness! What more will they ask for? And go down the list. I mean, healthcare, education, you know, infrastructure that works. You know, just, it's quite remarkable that the people who used to tell us about America being that shining city on the hill are the ones who are like, no, we won't invest in anything. It's mine. And to the right-wing echo chamber, that's radical, just totally radical. Any investments in we the people, totally out of bounds. Now, understand, to most normal people, the idea of, you know, reward for work, working hard, playing by the rules, getting ahead, education for your children, health care for your family. You know, normal people call, you know, in Europe, half of the people call that Tuesday. What my grandparents' generation fought for was Tuesday. It was what was expected. But understand, that was the union generation. They were the people who went overseas, fought fascism, and came back and fought it here at home. Only to now, all these years later, you know, 70-some-odd years later, here we are having to fight fascism again. And here's the punchline. The same crowd that's screaming socialism, they had zero problem with Donald Trump blowing trillions of dollars on tax cuts for billionaires, tariffs that jacked up prices, a war with Iran that spiked gas prices and groceries. And oh, by the way, let's not forget his $600 million ballroom that he swore someone else was going to pay for. You know, again, we keep seeing these same bad movies. It's like the Scream series. It's the same movie with just a different title. Scream 1, 2, 3, 4. Trump 1, 2, 3, 4. How many times will some fall for someone else will pay for it? Only to find out that it's really coming out of our pockets. Now, understand, they talk about fiscal conservatism. Yeah, I guess fiscal conservatism is what they call, you know, money flowing upward, enriching the billionaires, ensuring that, well, Elon has his. And isn't it a sense of national pride that we had the world's first trillionaire? Isn't that something that maybe we should erect a statue to? We should worship on some level? Now, the bots and the polls keep telling us the same thing, though. When you strip off the party labels and you talk about actual policy, you talk about what people really want. America is, as I said the other day, a left of center country. Sorry, it's just how it is. Working people want a safety net. Working people want to make sure that they can feed their children, keep clothes on their back, a roof over their head, and when they get sick, they get to see a doctor and don't go broke. Healthcare that doesn't bankrupt you when your kid breaks an arm is something people want. Strong unions so the boss can't fire you for blinking wrong or wearing the wrong color shirt. Something people want. Investments in public education, not these idiotic charter schemes and all these homeschooling schemes or stadium deals for that matter. People want investments in their local community public school. Almost universal, except for the ideologues who are on someone's payroll, usually pimping the charter schools. Or the private schools your kid are never going to get into because we can get vouchers now so that we can enrich people who are already sending their kids to private schools. And people want affordable housing. Look, I love the fact that, you know, there was a bipartisan bill. Congress recognized that, yeah, it's, it,

0: it's bad out there. We should be doing something. And they did something. Now, again, not perfect, not anywhere close to perfect. Like most bipartisan things, doesn't really help the working class a lot, but it was a step. Affordable housing shouldn't require three jobs and a GoFundMe account. And people want a basic safety net. So if you get laid off, if you get sick, if you get, you know, any crisis, your child gets sick, it doesn't nuke your entire life. That's not economic fantasy land. That's I work hard, I pay taxes, and I'd like something in return besides a lecture on bootstrapping and a bill for another billionaire's tax break. The right screams radical socialism because they're terrified that people are going to realize the real fantasy is what we've been living through. Record profits at the top, stagnant wages at the bottom, and a political class telling workers they're asking for too much when they say, hey, I'd like to have what my grandparents already had. You know, one income supporting a family? I know, total fantasy land. And the idea that healthcare for all is economic fantasy? That strong unions are an economic fantasy? That public investment in education and housing and all these are fantasies? And then if we do these things, it's the end of capitalism. I think it's the barest of minimums that a system that values work, claims to value work, should be able to provide. Look, there are people who tell me capitalism is the greatest system ever devised. And on paper, I'm sure it absolutely is. And worked really well when we put guardrails in place. When we didn't allow a trillionaire. Seems to me people want that economic fantasy land stuff. Seems to help. Want to hear your thoughts? Rick at TheRickSmithShow.com. Right back. I'm Rick Smith, and this is Labor History in Two. On this day in labor history, the year was 1894. That was the day the American Railway Union, led by Eugene V. Debs, voted to support the boycott of Chicago's Pullman Palace cars. The nation was gripped by an economic depression. The Pullman workers were on strike because the company had severely slashed their wages. But Pullman had not reduced the workers' rent payments in his company town. When the American Railway Union held its convention in Chicago that June, the Pullman workers attended. They were determined to win the union's support. One of the Pullman workers who spoke during the union's convention was a young woman named Jenny Curtis. Jenny was a seamstress at Pullman. Her father had also worked for the company for 13 years. He had grown ill and could not work during the final months of his life. He died owing $60 in back rent to the company. Jenny had to pay off his back rent along with her own board. Then, wages were slashed. Jenny became the leader of the ladies' union at Pullman Local 209. She addressed the railroad union meeting with passion and emotion, saying, "We struck at Mr. Pullman because we were without hope. We joined the American Railway Union because it gave us a glimmer of hope. 20,000 souls, men, women, and little ones, have their eyes turned toward this convention today. And thus, the merry war, the dance of skeletons bathed in human tears, goes on. And it will go on, brothers, forever, unless you, the American Railway Union, stop it, end it, crush it out. And so I say, come along with us for decent conditions everywhere." The American Railway Union voted to support the boycott, but the effort was brutally crushed by federal troops, resulting in the deaths of 24 workers. Labor History in Two, brought to you by the Illinois Labor History Society and The Rick Smith Show. For more information, go to laborhistoryin2.com, like us on Facebook, and follow us on the Twitters at Labor History in Two.
1: 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Now, here is Rick Smith.
0: So it's widely believed, and I agree with it, that the white working class powered Trump into office twice. And now the weird thing is a lot of them are looking at, well, their accomplishments, empty walls, higher prices, and asking themselves what we did, as they look, peer into the wallet and realize there's nothing there. Labor journalist Stephen Greenhouse joins us to talk about his recent Guardian article, talking just kind of about this, pointing out the cracks in the Trump blue collar base and maybe where Democrats can pick some stuff up and maybe what that's going to mean come November. Stephen, thanks for taking time for us.
2: Good to be here, Rick.
0: So let's jump right into the middle of this. You've been covering Trump's relationship with the white blue collar voter for years now. What do you see as the biggest shift compared to 2016?
2: So in 2016, 2024, Trump won among, white blue collar voters, basically 2-1, in 2024 against, Kamala Harris, he got 66% of white blue collar votes of, white voters without a college degree. And Harris just got 32%. And I was thinking, many white blue collar voters would remain loyal to Trump. And I was quite surprised to see some poll results. So now 54% disapprove of Trump's performance as president. And that means only like 46% approve. So he's gone from 66% voted for him down to 46%. And another, some other statistic that startled me, according to Fox News, only 33% of white blue collar voters approve how Trump is doing on the economy. And remember, the old slogan, it's the economy, stupid. I think that so many, Trump supporters, former Trump supporters, so many white blue collar workers, Trump's base are pissed off about the economy, that so many are pissed off about the economy. That's very bad news for Republicans in November. And another startling number is that according to a Fox News poll, only 25% of white blue collar workers, only 25% of Trump's base approve of how he's handled inflation. And white blue collar voters are a big chunk of the nation's voters. 38% of people who voted are, white blue collar workers. And without the 2-1 margin Trump had from them in 2024 and 2016, he would have clearly lost.
0: Right.
2: So with that number swinging, changing, it's probably very bad news for the Republicans in November. Especially in states like Ohio and Pennsylvania and Michigan and Wisconsin.
0: Sure. No, I mean, look, inflation's hit. Gas prices, thanks to his war, have hit. Look, most of the red hats I knew, they were saying, he's not going to start a new war. They're very silent in these moments. So when you look at it, the inflation, the gas prices, the war, when you're talking to these people, what seems to be hitting them the most? What seems to be moving the needle the most? Or is it all three?
2: I say two things, Rick. Three things, two of which are kind of tied. He promised, the great, populist demagogue promised that he would lower prices on day one. On day one, he promised that he would cut energy prices in half within 18 months. So inflation's, higher now, a good deal higher now than when Biden left office. It's 4.2%. It's the highest it's been in more than 3 years. So Trump said he was going to bring lower prices on day one. That didn't happen. And people are pissed off, just as they were pissed off at Biden for inflation. Now they're pissed off at Trump. And of course, the one price that everyone sees each day that stares you in the face is gasoline prices.
0: Right.
2: And gas prices are a dollar higher a gallon now. They were $1.50 a gallon higher about 2 weeks ago, but with the war sort of ceasing firing, average price has gone from $4.48 a gallon down to $3.98 a gallon, up from $2.98 a gallon when the war started. So people are pissed off about gas prices. And the other thing is, Trump said until he's blue in the face while running for president, I am not going to start any new wars. I'm not going to be one of these, presidents who tries to bring regime change elsewhere. Yeah. And then, he launched this war in Iran that he said was just going to be a cakewalk. It'll just take a few, won't take more than 4 weeks. We'll get regime change. We'll, take over, their nuclear stuff. And it's proved pretty much a disaster.
0: But, now it really wasn't. It really, Stephen, it wasn't about regime change now. It was about the new thing. It wasn't about any of the things that it was about originally. It's about something new.
2: Oh boy. Yeah. I mean, he gives different reasons every day for why he went to war. Yeah. So.
0: Yeah. Yeah. No, but let me ask you this. Because the inflation thing.
2: Now he says, we won the war. They're going to reopen the Strait of Hormuz. Like the Strait of Hormuz was open before he went to war. And it was because of him that Iran closed the war. So to say it's a victory because they're opening the Strait of Hormuz is just, you know, ridiculous. It's like the arsonist burning, you know, setting fire to a house and then say, look at me, I'm putting out the fire. I'm a hero. And Trump is basically saying that.
3: No, that's what Cory Booker basically said the other day, only the guy left the house. But you talked about inflation. And look, during the Biden years, a lot of people were saying, you know, the inflation wasn't really Biden's fault. You could point to Trump's oil deal with OPEC before he left office for a lot of the inflation that Biden had to endure. But this is different. This inflation, in my view, and I'm curious what your thoughts are, he voluntarily started a war and voluntarily cut, you know, a good portion of the energy supplies being moved around the world. That kind of is, and I've been using the analogy of a football coach. No football coach has ever won a football game, but they've lost a bunch. And our football coach, our CEO president, he lost this game.
2: I agree, Rick. So under Biden, I hope I don't get too technical here. You know, there are three reasons for inflation. One, the pandemic really, you know, cut off supply chains. Two, you know, Russia starting the war with Ukraine really, you know, pushed up oil prices and other prices. And then, you know, with the nation in recession during the pandemic, Biden tried very hard to make sure American families weren't hurt. And he, you know, passed this big stimulus package, and that helped prevent unemployment from going too high, and it helped many families who went bankrupt. And it stimulated inflation a little bit. But I think most economists will say that by far the main reasons for inflation under Biden were not his fault, were the pandemic and the war against Ukraine. And remember, every other industrial nation had high inflation,
3: right,
2: you know, because of the pandemic and the war in Ukraine. Whereas now, and you can't say Biden caused the pandemic or the war in Ukraine, but you can say that Trump caused the war in Iran, which has, you know, caused inflation to rise very much in the U.S. and in many, many other nations. You know, Trump started this war, and it's brought misery for, you know, hundreds of millions of people around the world, you know, who food is skyrocketing costs, gasoline is skyrocketing costs, fertilizer is skyrocketing costs. And, you know, this myopic, short-sighted war that Trump started is a disaster for the world.
3: Yeah.
2: Not just the United States.
3: Yeah. You also cite in your piece that, you know, Trump said he was day one, prices are going to be lower, but we're going to make stuff in America. We're going to manufacture more stuff. You cite the fact that we've lost, another 68,000 jobs in manufacturing since Trump returned to office. You know, how are these people, how are these communities dealing with these losses and the fact that, you know, it just didn't happen what they were told?
2: Yeah. So I wrote about this a few years ago. Trump went to Youngstown, Ohio, and I once worked in Youngstown trying to help keep some steel plants open. And he said, I'm going to bring all the jobs back. And like, I don't know if people believe them, but they thought, well, Trump cares. He's making these promises. And the Democrats, you know, weren't saying that thing. But like, he did bring the jobs back, you know, and he promised he's going to, you know, bring about this huge renaissance of manufacturing, which understandably excited a lot of blue collar workers. But, you know, instead of creating manufacturing jobs, we've lost factory jobs. And again, you know, he said he was going to lower grocery prices on day one. But because of the war in Iran, you know, tomato prices are up 32% over the past year. I should also say not just the war in Iran, but Trump's tariffs, which, you know, Trump said his tariffs are going to be great for working people, for working families. But tomato prices are up 32%. Coffee prices are up 17%. Beef prices are up 13%. I mean, that stinks. Yeah. And I think a lot of people see that and they know that, you know, Trump's to blame for a lot of that. And I think that's why so many Americans, including a lot of white blue collar Americans and African American, black blue collar African Americans and blue collar Hispanics, you know, are turning increasingly against Trump.
3: So let me ask you, I mean, you point out the CBS and the Fox polling that shows sharp drops in his approval rating and Trump's approval rating. You know, is it mostly anger at Trump personally, his policies? Is this a Trump did this? Or is this the broader Republican Party? Because look, I look at the Republican Party as just a bunch of sycophants at this point. Congress has done nothing whatsoever, and yet I'm concerned that come election time, know, there's a chance to go, well, that was Trump's policies. You know, we're different. So do you see that there's a difference, or does everyone kind of go, yeah, Trump is the Republican Party?
2: That's a great question, Rick. And I'm sure a lot of political analysts, you know, who know more than I are studying it. But, you know, I think there's anger at, especially anger at Trump, and there's some, you know, related anger at the Republicans for backing Trump and not trying to stop Trump. And one, you know, again, good sign for Democrats that it's not just anger at Trump is, you know, an NPR PBS poll, Marist poll, found that 44% of white voters, white blue collar voters, say they're more likely to vote for a Democrat congressional candidate this year than for a Republican candidate. Right. So 44% of that Trump base says they're going to probably vote Democratic this November. And that's up from 30%, you know, of white blue collar voters who voted for Democrats in 2018. So, you know, from 30% to 44%, again, that will swing many congressional districts in favor of Democrats. And that shows that the anger, dismay, disenchantment with Trump is, you know, flowing over, spilling over to hurt many Republicans as well. Now, the Democrats, you know, they just can't, you know, sit on their hands and bask and say, oh, great, people are turning against Trump, we're going to win. They have to, like, get off their behinds and really push, you know, a platform that will cite America's workers. And not enough are doing that. I mean, so, you know, some are, you know, Graham Platner certainly is, Sherrod Brown certainly is, but not enough get that, you know, you got to really go out and tell people, I'm going to fight for you. I'm going to deliver for you. You know, the Democrats have made mistakes. We, you know, we've been too corporate friendly. We've been too in favor of free trade that's hurt American industry. And they got to, you know, be clear. You know, we want to improve Social Security. We want to raise the minimum wage. We want to tax billionaires more to help make, for instance, childcare more affordable. You know, there are programs, platforms, policies that the Democrats can really push that, you know, I think will excite a lot of working class voters. You know, if you say, if Democrats say, James Tallarico in Texas is certainly saying this. Sorry, God, you know, that, you know, we have to tax billionaires more. And, you know, and I think that would excite, you know, if people say we're going to tax billionaires more to help prop up Social Security, to help make healthcare more affordable. You know, the Republicans have opposed efforts to make healthcare more affordable for Americans. They've opposed efforts to make childcare more affordable for Americans. I mean, the Democrats should really run on this issue and really, you know, there's more income inequality in the nation now than probably in the nation's history. Yeah. And billionaires, the ultra rich, have way too much economic power and political power. And, you know, we as a nation need to do something to, you know, reduce that inequality and reduce the humongous power of the ultra rich. And I think that's could be a very winning policy platform for the Democrats, that we're going to, you know, these people have more money than they know what to do with. So if you tax them and they're worth only $98 billion rather than $100 billion, and you use that money to make childcare more affordable, like, that's great. I think, you know, 90% of Americans would probably support that.
3: Yeah. Oh, Stephen, $98 billion, $100
2: billion.
3: Huh.
2: Yeah.
3: No,
2: yeah.
3: Pikers.
2: Yeah.
3: We've got a trillionaire, Stephen. We have a trillionaire.
2: Right.
3: There's a trillionaire.
2: Yep.
3: Let that sink in for a minute. We're talking a whole. I had someone sent me an email, and I said he Musk's worth not just a trillion, but 1.3. And they go, well, he's, you know, a third of the way to a quadrillionaire. And I'm going, no, it's not that bad yet. But don't give them a challenge.
2: Yeah. Well, I started crying. I started crying for Elon yesterday. I saw that he's no longer a trillionaire because Tesla and SpaceX stock sank a lot this week. But so we all have to cry for poor Elon.
3: Well, maybe we could just tighten
2: the belt. What really bothers me is Elon is such a racist. And he, you know, he says really nasty things against people of color. And he's so celebrated as a billionaire, trillionaire, and so celebrated as this great businessman. People forget how god awful and evil his politics are, and how he, you know, has helped start up riots and violence in Britain, and
3: No, no, I'm with you, but I believe no one person should have anywhere near that
2: I totally agree.
3: You know, the resources that one person has outweighs a good majority of the people in this country. And this is why I just for the good of democracy, I think Democrats have to run on. We need to tax the rich. We need to do things that are going to make people's lives better. So I guess last line of questioning I've got for you here, because I look at what Mamdani's doing in New York. We talked about yesterday his executive order to actually move on a heat standard. Do something to make people's lives better. Do you think Democrats will get the hint and go, look, we've got to actually move policy? Because my fear is they're going to do nothing for 2 years but attack Trump and try and impeach him and do dumb stuff like that. And in 28, they're going to get their clocks cleaned again because people are still angry. As you pointed out, they're angry now at Trump. But, you know, when Democrats take the House and hopefully the Senate, the anger could shift back, and we end up with J.D. Vance or someone even worse, or even Trump again. Who knows?
2: I mean, one of the traps, problems Democrats have had, Rick, I believe, is like even when they have, let's say they win control of the House and Senate, and they'll pass some good legislation, you know, maybe make Social Security more generous, maybe raise the minimum wage, maybe, you know, have greater subsidies for child, vote to have greater subsidies for child care, and Trump will probably veto all this. And he'll say, look at the do-nothing Congress. They can't get anything done. Where it's not the Democrats who aren't doing anything. It's the Republicans who are blocking it. And the Democrats have to make the case that we're fighting for you. But but Trump and the Republicans and the billionaires and the trillionaire who's funding them are fighting against you.
3: No. Look, it's one of those things where we've got to wake up to the reality that these folks don't care about us. But, Stephen, great work. I hope folks will check out your work over at The Guardian. Stephen Greenhouse, thanks so much.
2: Pleasure to be here.
3: Want to hear your thoughts? Email me, rick@thericksmithshow.com. You a Trump voter? Are you happy? Is this what you voted for? 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Back after this.
4: From the Weatherology Weather Center, I'm meteorologist Laura Lockwood. Mainly clear today, with daytime highs approaching 93. South winds 10 to 15 miles per hour. Mainly clear tonight, lows around 78. Tomorrow, 96. Dry with temperatures a bit above average Wednesday and Thursday, and highs from the mid-90s to the upper 90s. A peek at the extended shows, 94 Friday, 93 Saturday, and 91 on Sunday. That's your latest Chicago weather update. Currently, 77.
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3: So I agree with Stephen Greenhouse. Democrats are going to have to go big, going to have to go bold. I've been saying this for a while. We need, even from, you know, back in the Obama days, need chunky, need big, bold, visionary kind of ideas to actually make lives better. And as we talked about yesterday on the show, you know, Mamdani signing that executive order saying we're going to protect our workers from heat exhaustion. It's little things like that that make a big difference. And I think Chris Murphy from Connecticut putting forth a minimum wage bill of $25 an hour, it's not going to pass right now. But the idea is go big, go bold, and you know, make lives better. And that's why I've asked Congressman Mark Pocan to share some thoughts with us. Congressman Pocan is from Wisconsin's 2nd Congressional District, one of my favorite labor guys in the House of Representatives. Mark, thanks for taking time for us.
11: Yeah, thanks so much, Rick. Thanks for having me.
3: So, you know, I just talked with Stephen Greenhouse. The numbers, Trump's base is you know, they're looking for somewhere to go, because what they were told, lower prices on day one, buck a gallon gas, buck a dozen eggs, no foreign wars. That hasn't happened.
11: No, this Donald Trump should meet that Donald Trump who said he was going to lower costs and there'd be no wars and everything else. This Donald Trump is a different guy. And, you know, people know they're paying more for groceries and everyday goods because of the, you know, really use of tariffs with no strategy. We're paying more for healthcare and utilities because of the big, beautiful bill. And now we're paying more for gas and some other things because of an illegal war in Iran. And at the end of the day, the only people who really, really benefited are Elon Musk and all the other people who can afford to belong to Mar-a-Lago that got the giant tax cut. So I think people are getting that they got screwed.
3: But we do have a new Green Deal. I mean, look, it's been all the rage. I got to give Trump credit. He's doing something green, no?
11: Yeah, except, you know, I went down there today and it's black and green. So there's areas of green algae. There's areas that are black. There is no blue. You know, I was a union member of IUPAT, Painters and Allied Trades, for 30 plus years. I know colors. There was no shade of blue in that reflecting pool that's out there. And, you know, the other thing too, he said is, remember he's made up this vandal thing that someone with a knife made a 250-foot slit. Yeah. Then he said 300, then 350. And he said, ask any park employee, they'll tell you. So I ran into a couple park employees right by the reflecting pool. They had no idea what I was talking about. So, you know, this guy knows how to make things F up, and that's about it.
3: Yeah, no, my grandfather used to say there are some people who would lie when the truth would be better. Mm-hmm. Here he is.
11: Yep. Yeah, I mean, he could just admit that they screwed up and that there's a fix to it, and he could try to do the best. Yeah. Yeah, he never should have did it in the first place. He probably shouldn't have drove across it either and all the rest of the stuff. But, you know, the fact that he'll lie about literally anything. In fact, I saw another one where he was, what was he blaming? He said someone on the reflecting pond, he said, he referred to it as pond, not pool. And he said it was probably someone who was giving money to or part of Act Blue. Yeah. That did the slitting. It's like, where did that come in? Like, that's, he just puts these lies together and jumbles different enemies and expects people to fall for it.
3: No, but that's masterful if you think about it, because I know my Red Hats, when they hear that stuff, now they have a common enemy to go and attack. They do this stuff strategically. And I look, I see who's funding this campaign cycle. You got George Soros, who's a Democratic funder, they say, and then nine other Republican funders. And the only one you ever hear about is everyone's going, George Soros is funding all these campaigns, when $1.3 billion from 10 people, nine of them are Republican donors.
11: Mm-hmm. No, I'll tell you, when Democrats get the majority this November, and we are going to get the majority this November, people are pissed off and upset and want to turn the page on what they're seeing happen in the last couple of years. You know, one of the first things I think we're going to do is address big money. We want to go after Citizens United that allows these big money to come in, often dark. You don't even know which rich donors are putting money in. You know, we got to, our donations don't mean much when you have those big folks come in who are buying things that work for them. I mean, Elon Musk knows every investment is a new contract and a lower tax bill. And we lose every single time that happens. So we've got to change how we fund campaigns.
3: No, and this is what I've been calling for a while. I mean, during the first Trump years, you know, look, we need oversight on how our tax dollars are being funneled to crony capitalists and patronage hires. And look, you know, I think that the reflecting pool is a perfect example and metaphor for everything this administration has done on a patronage, no bid contract to a buddy, one of the most, I got to tell you, I don't know where they found the guy from who runs the company, but looks like one of the most nefarious characters from Despicable Me that you could get out of central casting. And yet we're surprised that things go awry when you have this kind of stuff, where we didn't hire qualified people to do the job. You didn't have a project labor agreement, wasn't done under prevailing wage, as I understand.
11: In my union, there is a guy from IUPAT, the International Union of Painters and Allied Trades, who does this kind of work. And they pointed out all detail what went wrong.
3: Right.
11: They didn't prep it right. They didn't do it right because they didn't try to do it on the cheap. Although they also got to waiver on the rule and they got more profit than you're normally allowed to as a federal contractor because of this no bid situation. But you ask real working people who are trained to do this right, like union members, and they can tell you everything that actually went wrong with this.
3: No, and again, for me, this is part of that. And why I've been calling for oversight for a very long time. So I'm glad to hear that because I want oversight on one hand, but I don't want this to turn into a, you know, we're going to go and try and impeach Trump and go down these rabbit holes. I want to make lives better. I think what Murphy's doing coming out with a $25 hour minimum wage bill, I think that's a step in the right direction. I think, you know, the housing bill you guys just were part of passing, a huge step in the right direction. Would have preferred guaranteed housing be built, but yeah, beggars can't be choosers in this moment. There are so many things we should be doing. So when you get the house, when they give you the keys to the car, how are you going to drive it?
11: Yeah, well, I mean, we always usually have a 10 priority bills up front. And one of them is always around campaign finance, ethics and elections reform. We're going to absolutely work on that. I think, you know, healthcare should be central, right? I think what we've learned by them taking away healthcare from people on Medicaid and the Affordable Care Act that, you know, we're the only industrialized nation that doesn't have universal healthcare. We got to figure that out. But, you know, the minimum wage bill you talked about, one of the many reasons it's important is people are paying too much right now out of pocket, right, for groceries and everyday goods because of tariffs and because of some of the other policies for healthcare and for utility rates. But you can't just, you know, it's not just lowering the cost again because people know they're still going to get screwed out of it. You got to start getting people more money in their pockets also. So let's reduce costs and increase wages, even things out so you can actually finally get a fair chance at what you're doing. That's why that bill is so important.
3: And I think it's also important that we pursue some labor reform. I know the Faster Labor Contract Act is something that's being pushed and it may have some bipartisan support. I don't see it becoming law. I mean, it is one third of what EFCA was, but it's something, I guess. But for me, I think we may need a major comprehensive overhaul because I think working people are finally waking up to the reality that they're working harder, they're working longer, and they're falling even further behind than they have been for the last couple of decades. And I think we're kind of at that boiling point where everybody's angry at something. And I think Democrats have to give them something to be angry at and then a solution on how to fix it.
11: And the PRO Act, that's always been in our top 10 bills, and it does just that, Rick. All the things you talked about, the only thing it doesn't do that I wish it did is card check, but everything else, it puts it back that if you have an election, you have a chance to have a union, and that means you have a say in your workplace for safety, working conditions, for pay and wages, and all the other things that you deserve to have a say in your workplace.
3: Yeah, I want to get your thoughts on the housing bill that just passed. I think it's a start, right? I mean, my problem with it is there's no, correct me if I'm wrong, there are no guaranteed housing being built. I wish we would do, you know, what they did when my grandparents' generation were around. They built housing like little Levitt towns all over the place, gave contractors a bit of a profit, but made sure housing was built and then, you know, a pathway to get some decent loans. I'm curious what your thoughts on this bill are and maybe how we improve it in the future.
11: Yeah, I mean, it had some positive stuff, not comprehensive, but something that you could get done in this Congress. And honestly, it might have been one of the more important things that this Congress has done because we haven't done much to really compare it to. And Donald Trump figured out a way to screw this up because he knows that he's going to lose the November elections in the House and maybe even the Senate. I think there's a chance for both. And so now he wants to change the rules. He doesn't want to lower your costs or do things to earn your vote back because he's too stubborn. But now he just wants to change the rules so that more people will have a hard time voting. He thinks he can win that way. You know, this is Donald Trump. It's part of the corruption. So, you know, I think we're looking this fall at costs, care, and corruption, right? The cost of living is way up there. Care, healthcare especially, has gone out of whack for many, many people. And all the corruption we're seeing, whether it be the ballroom, the arch, the reflecting pool, the fund for insurrectionists, all the stuff that he's done. You know, Donald Trump's number one goal is to enrich Donald Trump and his family. And I think people have figured him out.
3: Yeah, no, I'm hoping that there will be some deep investigations into all of the grift that's been going on. And, you know, I mean, as much time as Republicans spent on Hunter Biden and all of that, maybe a fraction of that can be spent on Dumb Jr. and the other one. But, you know, again, it's coming back to making people's lives better. And I see recently you helped introduce a bill to make college more affordable by doubling the Pell Grant. I think that's, again, a step in the right direction. I think we have a long way to go. But walk me through what some of that is.
11: Yeah. So, I mean, you know, I was fortunate enough. I grew up in a lower middle class family. I got to school to go to college because of Pell Grants and loans, right? And I worked through college, never took off on a spring break. But, hey, I'm not complaining because I had a great experience and I made it through college. But, you know, you shouldn't be that if you're smart enough and capable enough. It shouldn't be money that's the barrier, because then we're going to eliminate who can actually get a higher education. And again, that may not be for everyone. Right now, I got a nephew who's trying to be a union electrician. I'm hoping it works out for him, because it's a earn and learn situation. I think it's really good for a lot of people. Registered apprenticeships are the platinum standard. But for those who want to go to college, if you're smart enough, that should be the determining factor, not whether your family has deep pockets.
3: Yeah, no, my own son, got a gig with the, he's almost an apprentice with the Elevator Constructors Union, which is, you know, I'm thrilled for him. He's learning a lot. He's earning a lot. He's gonna be okay, when he finishes his apprenticeship program. And I highly recommend that for all kinds of folks. If college isn't your thing, the building trades have incredible programs to help learn a skill that's portable, that even if you don't stay in the trade for forever, it's still something you can take with you. I just think it's fantastic. I do have to get your thoughts before I let you go on the Strait of Hormuz. It was open. It's closed. Open, closed. Where? Is there a deal? Are we done? Did we win? Did I miss the latest? I mean, it's been a couple of minutes since I checked.
11: Yeah. You know, I've used the movie Idiocracy to kind of...
3: Idiocracy is a documentary now.
11: Yeah, it's a documentary, right? The Trump presidency. But I use Groundhog's Day to explain the war in Iran, because we keep being told there's this deal and then it doesn't really happen. And then we're told there's a deal and then it doesn't really happen and the Strait's not open. And then we're told they're going to get a deal. It's like, how many times are we going to be told they're going to do something that then doesn't happen and they act like they never pretended it did to begin with? So All I know is we're paying too much for gas at the pumps. We're paying too much for gas for traveling. So airline prices are going up. And for farmers, diesel fuel that farmers use like crazy doubled during all this. It's putting a real squeeze, which again is why we're paying more for groceries too. So a lot of people are impacted by Donald Trump's illegal war.
3: So this loosening of the deal, is someone going to be looking into, you know, how the markets have been jerked around? It seems like, you know, there's some coordination potentially. Is anybody looking into that? Because I get a lot of emails from people going, you know, this is predictable because here's the market goes up, goes down. And anybody looking into stuff like that?
11: Yeah, I mean, I think a lot of it right now we're seeing is the AI speculation, which I don't, you know, that's dangerous enough, right? Because a lot of it is based on speculation, not on actual profits. And that should make everyone a little wary and concerned to make sure that there is good regulation out there. And plenty of times they wanted to take that regulation away. But when it comes to this in particular on what we're seeing, you know, I think Donald Trump, the way the gas companies are playing us, and even as gas has gone down sometimes when they think there's a deal, we're not seeing it necessarily go down at the pumps corresponding in the same way. And I think there's some price gouging going on. And the fact that Donald Trump's finally realizing what Democrats have been saying for decades about oil companies, I think it's convenient for him for the moment where it's part of our DNA.
3: No, so last question I've got for you. You know, obviously, interesting couple of days ahead. What should we be paying attention to? What next is coming? What giant pile? How much ketchup is going to hit the wall now?
11: Yeah, I mean, I think, you know, right now we had to stop Congress a day early. We couldn't get any appropriations bills done that were on the calendar because there's some Republicans holding out for the SAVE Act, which is to make it harder for people to vote, right? They want to change the rules. So I think that's one right now. You know, at some point, it's going to be pretty hard to implement. If they ever would pass it, I think there'd be legal challenges. But they're really putting the pressure on Republicans right now. So we should put the pressure back on and say, if you pass the SAVE Act, you might as well, you know, figure out how to collect your retirement, because most people are in retirement age here. You know, we can't let them get away with just changing the rules. Let's play the game out. It's, you know, if they're not doing the right thing for the American people, They got to pay a price electorally. You don't get to just change the rules.
3: No, I'm with you. It's time to start throwing some bums out, and I want to be at the front of that line. But Congressman, I appreciate the time. Hope you'll come back and talk to us again real soon.
11: Yeah, absolutely. Thanks so much for having me.
3: Congressman Mark Pocan, I want to hear your thoughts. Something he said got your attention. Oh, I don't know. Maybe we're going to do some big, bold stuff. Maybe this is why you go to vote in November. Want to hear your thoughts. Rick at the RickSmithShow.com. Right back. I'm Rick Smith, and this is Labor History in Two. On this day in labor history, the year was 1893. That was the day that Illinois Governor John Peter Altgeld pardoned Samuel Fielden, Oscar Niebe, and Michael Schwab, who were imprisoned for their alleged role in the Haymarket bombing of 1886. Eight men had been accused of throwing a bomb at a workers' rally in Chicago. Four were hung, one died in prison before he could be executed, and three were incarcerated. Governor Altgeld had been born in Germany. He was a progressive leader who helped pass worker safety laws and child labor laws. Efforts to free the three Haymarket prisoners had been underway since their sentencing. During the trial, there was no physical evidence linking any of the accused men to the crime. Governor Altgeld agreed to look into the case. He issued a report outlining his findings. At the end, he concluded, quote, "The trial was not fair." He wrote, quote, "I'm convinced that it is clearly my duty to act. I grant an absolute pardon to Samuel Fielden, Oscar Niebe, and Michael Schwab this 26th day of June, 1893. This pardon came just one day after a monument to the martyrs was dedicated at the cemetery where the five martyrs were buried. Today, part of Governor Altgeld's pardon is inscribed on a plaque on the backside of that monument. Governor Altgeld paid a political price for the pardon. He was attacked by the press. The Chicago Tribune attacked his German heritage, declaring there was, quote, "not a drop of true American blood in his veins. He does not reason like an American, does not feel like one, and consequently does not behave like one." In 1896, he lost his bid at re-election for standing up for justice. Like what you hear? Check out more at laborhistoryin2.com.
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3: So got a couple of emails from the Red Hat Brigade, because again, got to change the subject. Claiming that I'm fixated on the pond. It's actually a reflecting pool, part of a monument that memorializes our country. But and then accusing me of hating America, and you know the spiel. And with the 250th coming up, it's one of those things where, again, we love America more than you do. And I got to tell you, it really, really ticks me off when they try and hijack the 250th. Because it's that people like me, you know, working class liberals who actually love this country, we're going to be told that we hate America because by some clown who turned the reflecting pool into a literal swamp. This is my problem with all of this stuff. Conservatives are already wrapping themselves in three flags, a bald eagle, and screaming that the 250th belongs to them and them alone. And that if you think systematic racism is real, you hate America. And if you think your kid shouldn't go bankrupt because, well, they needed an ambulance ride, Marxist. And if you think the president shouldn't blow hundreds of millions of dollars turning national monuments into his personal backdrop, commie. Yeah, I've heard all this stuff. The reality is loving your country doesn't mean pretending it's perfect. It means giving enough of a damn to fix what's wrong. And all those people, oh, you don't like it, you can leave. No, I'm going to stand, fight, and change. I look at the reflecting pool debacle. And look, I know my Red Hat friends want to move on because it really is a sign. I know it was supposed to be part of the big beautification project of the 250th. We're going to restore the Capitol, show off American greatness by wasting tons of money. And instead, what we got were algae blooms, peeling paint, workers literally vacuuming slime off the top, and, oh, yeah, a dead duckling floating in the muck. All while the White House does what Donald Trump and conservatives do, blame everybody else, especially imaginary people. Because evidently there are imaginary left-wing vandals out there with box cutters who, you know, they were out there just slashing and doing. And the thing is, that's not patriotism. That's vandalizing our shared civic space and then blaming our neighbors. And conservatives say we're obsessed with a pond. No, I think we're focused on what it represents. If you hand a grifter the keys to the America's front lawn and he hires his buddies, cuts corners, trashes the place, overcharges the taxpayers, and then goes on TV and brags about what a genius he is, that's what the Trump era is in one disgusting green puddle. And I go back to, you know, first term Trump. Looking back, boy, that was cute. Mexico's going to build the wall and they're going to pay for it. Cute. I mean, honestly. And then we got, you know, people chanting USA, USA. That's not real patriotism. I'm sorry. Real patriotism isn't chanting USA while billionaires buy another yacht and working families continue to drown in medical debt. Sorry, that's not real patriotism. Real patriotism is not shouting USA anytime someone says something you don't like. Real patriotism is attempting to make your community better. Changing the world by changing your part of it. Healthcare for all, I believe, is real patriotism because no American should have to choose between chemo and rent. No senior should have to choose between medicine and food. Real patriotism is supporting strong workplaces, strong unions, because if you work for a living, you should have the power to have some say in your workplace, the power to share in some of the wealth that your labor creates. And I'm sorry, real patriotism isn't about allowing that giant sucking sound that Ross Perot talked about to suck wealth out of your pocket and mine up to, well, a handful at the very top, making this period in our history the most unequal ever. And I'm sorry, real patriotism is investing in public schools. It's investing in colleges. It's investing in things that the next generation can take advantage of. And it's not about us. It's about what we leave for the future. It's about leaving behind this place that we love and cherish, leaving it behind just a little bit better. And I got to tell you, if you look around, I don't think we can say that. Real patriotism is fighting for infrastructure that, oh, I don't know, works. Safe bridges, clean water, public transit that doesn't feel like too much to ask. It's also about protecting monuments and memorials that we hand down to our kids, not turning them into corroded photo ops for one guy's ego. And then making sure that, you know what? They're historically accurate. Now, the right's patriotism is all cosplay. And of course, culture war. Fireworks, fighter jets, and screaming about statues. The patriotism I grew up believing in, the patriotism I grew up with, was with Teamsters and steel workers and nurses and teachers and truck drivers, postal workers, all showing up every day, doing their job, keeping this country moving, and providing opportunity for our future. And having the courage, this is the important part, having the courage to demand it treat all of them, everyone, fairly. So as the 250th anniversary rolls around, here's my line in the sand. This anniversary belongs to the people who built this country, the people whose blood, sweat, and tears fought for this country, the people who make it run, keep it going, not the people who are strip mining it for parts. And if you're fine with a rotting reflecting pool and a rotting social contract, just as long as the flag is big enough, that's not love of country. That's letting yourself be fleeced and calling it freedom. And I got to be honest, I love this country too much to clap for that. And if you think some concert with jingoistic rhetoric and hyper-patriotic symbols and slogans, if you think that is what this country is about, I fear you don't know what this country is. You know, it's weird that in this moment, I go back to Ronald Reagan and the thoughts of this being the shining city on the hill, and that this can be a country that you can come to become an American. And I still remember his quote. You can't go to France and become a Frenchman. You can't go to Germany and become a German. But you can come to America and be an American. And that beacon of freedom that we were told, I was told as a kid was possible, is under an absolute assault right now by the people who keep telling us how much they love America and how much they wave their flag and chant USA in our face. Sorry, that's not patriotism. Want to hear your thoughts? Email me, rick@therickSmithShow.com. 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Miss any portion of the program, podcast, and as always, thanks for being here. We'll see you back here next time.
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12: From the Weatherology Weather Center, I'm meteorologist Jennifer Wojcicki. An extreme heat warning will go into effect this afternoon. We'll see mostly sunny skies here for today with a high into the mid-90s. Winds out of the southwest around 10 to 15 miles per hour, gusting as high as 25. For tonight, mostly clear, low near 78. Tuesday, we'll see some sunshine, high of 96 degrees. Wednesday, plenty of blue skies and sun, high of 96. That's your latest Chicago weather update. Currently, it's 77.
13: NBC News Radio, I'm Tammy Trujillo. Mike Waltz says if Tehran tries to take control over the Strait of Hormuz, the U.S. military will take down Iran's infrastructure. The U.S. ambassador to the United Nations made the comment during an appearance on Fox News Sunday.
14: The Iranian regime thinks for a second that President Trump is going to stand by while Iran continues to attack international shipping without a response, or our bases without a response. They're sadly mistaken.
13: Waltz added that discussions between the two countries are ongoing. The death toll continues to go up after last week's devastating back-to-back earthquakes in Venezuela. The magnitude 7.2 and 7.5 quakes are blamed for more than 1,400 deaths. The number of missing stands in the tens of thousands. The main suspect in the foiled attack on the UFC White House event on June 14th is facing a preliminary hearing today. Abraham Alvarez is charged with conspiracy to commit murder and conspiracy to commit an offense against the U.S. The 31-year-old from Omaha, Nebraska, is the alleged ringleader of the attack and allegedly helped make explosive drones. He's one of five men charged in the plan. The parents of an obese 7-year-old boy in Michigan are being charged with second-degree murder in connection with his death. Damien and Jessica O'Brien are also charged with torture and child abuse in the death of Casper O'Brien, who weighed 255 pounds when he died. First responders were called to the Flint Township home in November of 2025 on a report of a child experiencing difficulty breathing. Casper later died at a hospital. Stevie Nicks and Tim McGraw are set to perform at the wedding of Taylor Swift and Travis Kelce. That's according to Page Six. Swift previously wore a shirt reading Stevie Nicks to Game 4 of the NBA Finals at MSG and has a previously released song named after McGraw. Last week, New York City Hall confirmed there's a permit for a Friday bash for more than 1,000 people, as well as a permit for a more intimate event for 100 people on Thursday. 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
7: 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We'll have the lines open today because we got some cool stuff going on. You can find my show on Facebook Live, TuneIn Radio, and YouTube, and email me at richard@wcpt820.com. I will apologize. I'm behind on some emails. 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Make your way over to heartlandsignal.com. Do it quickly because there's a couple of great interviews and posts that we have there. Candidates in Michigan are really, you know, getting after it. The Democratic candidates for the U.S. Senate seat. And, Dr. El Said in Michigan running the Senate race is really making some moves right now. And he's come out and made it clear he's going to take on the Democratic establishment. You'll like that piece. As you know, we've had some great interviews here with Governor J.B. Pritzker, State Senator Kelda Royce, who's running for governor in Wisconsin. So make your way over to check those out. And, today's show, busy, but we got some, this is what's happening. I want to get to this as quickly as I can. Today through Thursday, we're going to be, you know, continuing with our conversations around America at 2:50. And as you know, we've had Professor Kevin Schultz on the past three Fridays to talk to us about some historical things that have taken place and how they've affected our democracy. And as a history professor, he is obviously well steeped in that space. But what we're going to be doing today and tomorrow, Wednesday and Thursday, our question of the day will be a question that's that focuses on America at 2:50 and things that we need to be looking at or should look at or should discuss. And I really do want to get your opinions and your thoughts on this. Obviously, you can text us. Obviously, you can go to our Facebook page and leave your comments there. But I do want to hear from you. I do want to hear, jingle us, call us, so we can talk about these America at 2:50 questions that we're going to put out for you guys. So today, tomorrow, and Wednesday and Thursday, our question of the day will we're going to kind of keep the lines available for you guys

0: from the start of the show into the 6:30 hour and from 6:30 into 7. So we can keep the calls, or keep the lines available, and you guys can call in and talk about the question of the day and how it impacts you. Because I figured this would be a good opportunity for you guys to kind of lean in and, you know, talk about the 4th of July, talk about the Independence Day, whatever you want to call it. So we'll keep our questions in that space. So that being said, excuse me, my throat's a little bit scratchy this morning. I'll explain that to you in a little bit. Devin just said, are you doing okay over there? But I'll explain it to you guys in a moment. But that being said, the question of the day for Monday, this Monday, the 29th of June, 2026, is from the 200th, meaning the 200th anniversary, the bicentennial, to the 250th birthday, which is coming up this weekend, what have been the pros and the cons in America during those 50 years? So I'll put a little bit of a spin on it. I was around for the bicentennial celebration in 1976. A lot of you were not. And in some ways, you may have been impacted the most by what's happened, pros, or what's not happened, cons, in the last 50 years. But all of us in some capacity have been, because even if you weren't around 50 years ago, you know many people that were, and you're probably here because of, who knows, they may have met Devin on, they may have met Matt at an event, a bicentennial get together. And then suddenly you guys are here. You get my drift. So that big celebration in 1976, I was there for, it was fantastic. But I want to know from you guys, in those 50 years from 1976 to 2026, what have been the pros and the cons in America in those 50 years? I put together a short list of things that I will get into in the after the 6:30 break. But I do want to hear from you guys. The lines will be open. We will take your calls. We will make sure you get on and we can answer. We can discuss. And, you know, I guess the way to put it is everything's fair. There are no right or wrong answers. There might be, we may volley it back and forth, but there are no right or wrong answers. I'd like to know what you think the pros and cons have been for the last 50 years since our last anniversary, if you will, significance in terms of to the 200 to the 250. So let us know where you are in that space. On today's show, in the 7 o'clock and 7:30 hour, will be Pastor James Galliard, who, as you guys may recall, he is the senior pastor of the Word Tabernacle Church down in Rocky Mount, North Carolina, and a candidate for North Carolina Senate. I was down there back in March with the head of the DNC in North Carolina and a number of candidates in the state that are running for state office as well as some federal offices. And we had a really nice sort of fireside chat with we had a packed auditorium of people that were there. It was great to be a part of it. And Pastor Gale has been on the show before. He'll be with us in the 7 o'clock hour. And then in the 7:30 hour, we're going to do a little something unique. I mean, we don't do it all the time, but we're going to have two guests on. One of them is Bobby Kogan. Bobby's been with us before, senior director of federal budget policy at the Center for American Progress. He'll be joining us, as well as Congresswoman Robin Kelly, to talk about the One Big Beautiful Bill, or Ugly Bill, depending on how you look at it, as we approach its one-year anniversary. And I said last year, the whole push to get that bill done by before the 4th of July last year, I think it was on July 3rd, was the date, if I got my facts right. It was all about trying to make it be about we've passed this bill to push the narrative that we got it done for America on its birthday. Wasn't it on the 3rd? It was on the 4th. So 4th was the 4th Friday last year? Yeah.
1: Yes.
0: I thought it was on the 3rd, but okay, it doesn't matter. The whole, I think the messaging behind it was to push the narrative that we got it. Got it. Passed the House on the 3rd. It was enacted on the 4th. See, there we go. Devin knows his stuff. That's why I lean on him when I'm stuck on. I know I'm close, but reel me in, Dev.
2: I just have this big computer and this thing called Google. It's great, Richard. Don't think I'm that smart.
0: Here's what I look at when it comes to, he was smart enough to look it up. Right, Matty B? He was smart enough to look it up. And a shout out to Matty B, guys. When you call in, he'll probably be grabbing your calls. Matt's sitting in this morning because Mike Mercado decided he was going to go fishing or skydiving or, I don't know, parasailing. Sky fishing. That's right. They drop him down. He gets to dip it in and they yank him back up. But as always, the WCPT team is on point and keeps us on the rails. So that's our question. I want to hear from every one of you guys today when it comes to this. So, all right. When we come back, we'll talk a little bit about the weekend and some things that took place and why Richard's voice is a little wonky. But let's take a quick break, guys. The number is 773-763-9278. 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And, of course, the progressive voice of Minnesota, that is AM 950 right there in the good state of Minnesota. I'm Richard Chu. We'll be right back.
1: This is WCPT telling you how you can shop blue. 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Neutrogena and Aveeno. Now, they are both owned by Johnson & Johnson. Johnson & Johnson is a company's donations are mostly down the middle. 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And in 2024, they donated to Kamala Harris's presidential campaign. Nivea and Coppertone Sunscreen. 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This has been WCPT telling you how you can shop blue.
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All right, guys, welcome back to the show. If you're listening, you're just tuning in, you're listening to Choose Views here on WCPT in Chicago. Got a couple of quick Choose Views news items for you on this June 29th, 2026. Wow, it's June 29th. Wow. JP Morgan appoints co-presidents and it tees up the succession race. There is a fresh two-person race in the top spot at JP Morgan Chase. Bloomberg reports America's largest bank has appointed Doug Pinto and Troy Rohrbach as co-presidents following the departure of Marianne Lake, the veteran executive who helmed the company's consumer and community banking division, as they were seen as potential successors to CEO Jamie Dimon. More to come on that. Core inflation rate hit a near three-year high during the month of May. Consumer spending sped up in May, even as inflation hit its three-year peak, according to federal data that came out late last week. The Personal Consumption Expenditures Index, the Federal Reserve's primary gauge of inflation, notched a core annual rate of 3.4%, the highest since October of 2023. Apple hikes its prices, and they quote saying, "We know this is not a welcome news." They raise their prices on their MacBook and iPod models, citing larger increases in memory and storage costs that drive up the cost of their product, also driven by the AI boom. Quote, "We know this is not welcome news, and we're working tirelessly to find solutions," the tech giant said in a statement. Outgoing CEO Tim Cook said Apple could no longer shield consumers from rising prices that have been as a result of what? Tariffs. Meta does a 180 on reassigning thousands to AI training. I found this interesting. Facebook owner Meta is reversing last month's decision to redeploy thousands of engineers to AI training models. In an internal memo seen by Business Insider, Meta says it will, quote, defer to each individual's choice about whether to assist on the AI effort. The so-called draft had sparked serious backlash among Meta employees, just as morale across the company had generally fallen due to this decision. If you guys remember, to paraphrase, Meta was asking people to train folks on how to take over their job when it comes to AI. People who are better versed in AI were being almost forced to train others out of their jobs. So that was happening. All right, guys, that's a couple of quick Choose Views news items for this Monday, June 29th, 2026. So let me give you a little bit of an update of the weekend. So a lot happened. Saturday, and I want to give some shout outs in what I say the next couple minutes. So there'll be a few. Saturday, I had the honor of being the moderator for a fun little event as part of the Ida B. Wells Festival, which included, so shout outs go first and foremost to Michelle Duster, who you guys have heard here on my show. She's an author and, activist and has been a part of some legislation indirectly that's been passed on a federal level, but she's also the great granddaughter of the great civil rights leader, Ida B. Wells. And for those of you who are from Chicago or live in Chicago and know the area, you know what I'm talking about and the impact of her work here. But if you are not, you've been to Chicago, more than likely you've been on the roadway that is known as Ida B. Wells. But I had the opportunity. This is the fifth annual festival that they put together. It's been great. And Michelle Duster gets lots of kudos. So I want you to go to her website. Just Google Michelle Duster. You will find her. She will be easy to find on social media. And follow her because she's a great writer. She writes for Rebellious Magazine. She's occasionally on the show here. And we'll probably get back to our little rotation of having her on every couple of weeks to talk about some historical items. That being said, I also want to give a shout out to the folks at Illinois Tech for being part of the hosting of the different events that took place, as well as Dr. Thomas Fisher and Dr. Anthony Douglas of the University of Chicago, and Devorah Crable, as well as Congresswoman Robin Kelly, who will be joining us later, for them being part of the panelists, I should say, for our panel discussion on voting rights.
and why legislation and why voting right now is so important in terms of the type of legislation and laws that we have. So it was great to have the four of them be part of the panel, and some great things that came out of that. So I'm really proud to have been a part of it, but also honored to have done it. That was one thing. And I was telling Devin, so my voice had a little bit of did a lot of talking there. That's what happens. But then yesterday, WCPT showed up and showed out, as did Chicago. Chicago has one of the best pride parades in the country, and we showed up and showed out. So I want to give a big shout out to our city, to our county, our state officials who were there. Mayor was there. Mayor Johnson was there. Governor was there. Lieutenant Governor was there. The list goes on. Many officials, many folks are running for office. I saw Susana Mendoza was there. Other people were part of the event. But what really made it are you guys, the folks of Chicago, the people that were there that were in the crowds cheering and yelling and big smiles and wonderful costumes, wonderful ways of dressing and representing. And that was just really cool to see. It was really great to see so many people embrace what we do. And that's, I was asked a question. I was interviewed by our station while on the float. And when I was asked a question about what does it mean to me, it means to me that we all matter. You know, we talk about facts matter here, WCPT. But for me, it's we all matter. And some of the hypocrisy that seems to be running through the veins of people on the right that oppose anybody that doesn't look like they're Christian white male or Christian white female. But if they're not Christian and straight, then they got a problem with everybody else. And if they're not white, they got a problem. That's clearly evident right now as we come up on 250 years. And pride showed that, you know, and I saw some really great signs. One of that were a version of what I'm about to say, which was, you know, essentially we're all God's children created by the same God. If you believe in that, then, you know, this has been my message for years, Devin, about people who have this disdain for folks that are part of the LGBTQ community. And this goes back for me to when I was a young adult. I'm not going to say it was when I was in high school, maybe high school, college-ish in that window. I mean, probably was in high school. I used to think if you got a problem with this is the word we use then, you got a problem with the gay community or the homosexual community, because that's really what we're using in the 70s. And you call yourself a whatever Christian, because I'm talking about Christians, not Muslims, not Buddhists, not anybody of the Jewish faith. I'm just talking about Christianity for the moment. Then you really got some issues that you got to deal with, because if you believe that God makes no mistakes, this has always been my thing. It's kind of my starting and finishing point, and it's always where I go with people who want to go down this path. And if you believe that God makes no mistakes, and you are a believer in God, and you are a faithful person in terms of in the name of Jesus, then you're wrong, because then you are saying that your thought process is stronger than that of the faith or the head of the faith that you say you're a part of. I know that's kind of, people might think that is me getting in the weeds, but just think about that. If you say that God makes no mistakes and what God creates and God does is perfect, then how could you say that someone who is of the LGBTQ community is any less worthy of God's love and God's attention and all the things that come with that? So that's what kind of my answer was, that for me, when I attend any pride event, it's because if we believe that, then we have to truly live that and give people who are part of the LGBT community the same rights as anybody else. So they pay taxes. We all pay taxes. And I hate to even use the they, because it sounds like, you know, once again, we're getting into these silos. We all pay taxes. We all do stupid stuff. We all do brilliant stuff. And the list goes on and on. It's a we rather than they. And so it was cool to hang out yesterday. It was cool to be there. It was cool to let people know that I see them. And, you know, it was also cool to hang out with all the WCPT people. The list is long to put together an event like that. First of all, thanks to all our sponsors. I'll get that out of the way. I don't have them by name.
But thanks to all of our sponsors. But also thanks to the team. I'm looking at one person, Devin, Maddie B, Henry, Logan, just everybody. Thank you for putting together. It is hard as hell to put together a show, let alone do a remote broadcast at an event where you got 50 people in and on a float, walking down the street, passing out items, having coordinated all that. So hats off to all of our team at WCPT that worked a full day. I mean, some worked 10, 12, 13 hours yesterday to make sure that we were represented the right way at the event. And I can't say enough. You guys, those of you who listen to our shows, you have no idea the hard work that was put in by so many people. And I don't want to miss anybody. Patty Vasquez, I got to give you a big shout out because Patty was running around on roller skates yesterday making things happen. So shout out to all the WCPT team. We're going to take a break. When we come back, I see your calls lining up. We're going to grab the calls. The number is 773-763-9278. 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And now AM 950, the progressive voice of Minnesota. I'm Richard Chu. When we come back, we'll be grabbing your calls. We'll be right back.

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7: Hey guys, welcome back to Choose Views. So yeah, like I was saying, thanks to everybody who really made a great weekend. For all the folks that I had a chance to hang out with, and particularly, like I said, the team here at WCPT for all the great work that you did. All right, as promised, we were going to grab calls early in the show today. America, from 200th, its 200th birthday, 1776. To now, this 250th birthday, what have been the pros and cons in America in those 50 years? Let's grab a couple of quick calls. Let's go to Steve in Des Plaines. Steve, good morning and welcome to Choose Views. How you been?
8: Good, my man. Good. Very good. Yeah, it was a great weekend. Great weekend.
7: Yes, it was.
8: Yes, I was a 22-year-old Marine stationed at Parris Island in the Bicentennial.
7: Okay.
8: And I happened to be military police platoon, and we happened to have the duty liberty that weekend. So me and two other Marines went to his, one of the Marines was from Orlando. He was from the Orlando area. His father was a state trooper. We went on liberty. We spent the Bicentennial at Disney World. Okay.
7: Right.
8: And I sat in his room watching the big ship thing from New York. And since that time, the Reagan Revolution started right after I got home. I got discharged that September. And 2 years later here in Main West, a gentleman named Ronald Reagan did a rally at Main West High School. And I thought, boy, this is great. This guy's great. Well, much to my chagrin, the Reagan Revolution started in 1978, 1980, and the rest is crappy history. Mm. The Reagan Revolution. That's the con for me.
7: That's the con. No. Like I said, there are no wrong answers. When we were putting together some thinking about how we wanted to involve you guys every single day this week in terms of our question, we wanted to make it around America 250, but starting off this today with America from its 200th birthday, which you and I both were around and we were to now our 250. So let me ask you this, Steve, what do you think? How do I want to put this? In the 50 years, and you were an adult then, you were of age, if you will. What mm-hmm. is it on the other side that we have? I mean, we know the destruction, the destructive things, policies that Reagan put forward. And it's just been a continuation of that every time a Republican's been the president and certainly leader, the head of many of the political offices on a state wide basis, on a local level and federally. But if you were to sit back and go, OK, I got to find a thing that we have done well in these past 50 years, what would you go, okay, we got that right?
8: You know what? This particular weekend, I think would bring that home, the evolution of rights for the gay community.
7: Yep.
8: Think about that over the last 50 years. In 1976, when I got discharged from the Marine Corps compared to today, I knew gay Marines were scared for their life, for their career, because they wanted to serve. I knew of some.
7: Yep.
8: You know, I knew of some, and think about the evolution that they've taken in their rights, civil rights. I guess civil rights applies to gay people, you know, that the community. And think about that, how we've come. So I think America deserves some kudos in that regard because, you know, the system has worked in that sense for them.
7: Yep.
8: You know, I'll go with that.
7: I would, too. I mean, when I was putting together my list, that's definitely on my list because, in particular, and you having served in the military, I mean, I could speak to what my sister and brother-in-law who were in the service during the same time you are. They're both a little couple years older than you. But the point I'm making is, I remember the whispers. I remember, my brother-in-law and sister, you know, dealing with how other people who may not have been in, you know, and they were young, you know, by comparison, but how many people weren't really involved in talking about what was happening with folks who were serving in the military, particularly.
8: Yes.
7: And so in the greater community, I mean, and, you know, we were coming off of all that was happening in so many parts of the country with folks after Vietnam War and how that also elevated the conversation around the civil rights of our LGBTQ community. And we didn't, you know, you and I know this. We didn't refer to the community that we referred to as the gay or the homosexual community.
8: Yes. Yes.
7: Right.
8: Mm-hmm.
7: So even that there has that in that space, that's evolved, I guess you could say.
8: Well, real quick, and I'll let someone else in here real quick. The slurs. I mean, it's when I think about, my own family, you know, before we all became, even myself, the evolution, you know, I don't think I ever was a real nasty about it, but, you know, I was 22 years old, and I wondered, and I'm like, what's that about? And 50 years later, you know, a lifetime, and I'll give myself a bit of a kudos to see where I've come from with all that, you know. So
7: that's the part. I like to. You guys already know this, so I'm saying something. I like to look back and go, how did we get here? Okay, so go back to our 200th and go, what have we learned and what have we done well in the last 50 years in that space when it comes to LGBTQ. Rights. I think that's been a win. We're not done, obviously, but we can say we moved that forward, given where we were in 1976.
8: No doubt. Very good, sir.
7: My man, Steve, thank you so much. We're going to have other questions, throughout every day this week. So we'd love to hear you chime in. So don't be a stranger, my man. Thank you so much.
8: You.
7: All right, Steve. Have a great day. Bye bye. Okie dokie. Let's see who else we got. Let's go to our good friend Kurt Herner in the big, beautiful state of Ohio. Good morning, Kurt.
9: And in the rubber city.
7: That's right. Help me out. Is it Uniroyal or which tire company is in Akron?
9: My neighborhood, Firestone.
7: Thank you. Sorry. Wow. That's
9: and Goodyear.
7: I should have known that. The big ball there. Firestone. Yes.
9: And Goodyear.
7: So talk to us, my man.
9: You were talking about the One Big Beautiful Bill.
7: Yes.
9: That was actually passed by the Senate in a 50-50 vote on July 3rd, and J.D. Vance cast the tie-breaking vote for that.
7: Yes.
9: And then Trump signed it into law on July 4th at the White House during the military family picnic.
7: Got it. We were trying to Devin figured it out real quickly. But yeah, I mean, that's I think a lot of that was for the show of it to try
9: it
7: to make
9: the show. It was a show. But here's the funny thing, and people need to know this. People like John Husted, who's running to be a senator in his own right in the state of Ohio, and Sherrod Brown is running against him. John Husted voted yes for this bill, which his immediate predecessor, J.D. Vance, broke the tie for. And now they're going around calling it the working families tax cut bill to make it sound pretty, just kind of like how we had the Affordable Care Act. They tried to dirty it up by calling it the Obamacare.
7: Yeah. Yeah, I know. Their bill is already dirty. They tried to dirty up a bill that saved millions of people's lives. And you have been at the forefront of that in the work that you do.
9: For a quarter century, yep.
7: So you know the truth versus the damn lie they've been trying to tell about the bill.
9: Exactly. But hey, something really good that happened, a couple things really good that happened. We elected a black man president twice in the last 50 years.
7: Yep.
9: We had two women as major political party candidates. We've had a female woman vice president who was also of African American and Asian descent.
7: Yep.
9: We've had the Affordable Care Act. We've had the Americans with Disabilities Act. We've had earned income tax credits for working and poor families, child tax credits. You know, we've had, well, Biden tried to get the student loans down for people who were of the Generation X people. It wasn't just young people that were going to benefit from that. That was something for Generation X, who was actually paying those bills for the past 20 years. But as far as bad, Ronald Reagan twice, George H.W. Bush, George W. Bush twice, and Donald Trump twice.
7: Yeah, it's funny. I'm looking at a text from one of our listeners, and they said virtually the same thing. Pros, Carter, Clinton, Obama, Biden. Cons, Reagan, Bush 1, Bush 2, and T-Rump. Oh, man. It's interesting, the connection of the brains. Kurt, as always, man, thank you for the call.
9: Real quickly, are you guys having a heat index problem? Because having one.
7: We're in the upper Midwest. What else do you think we're having, right?
9: We're actually in a heat advisory from noon tomorrow till 8 o'clock Thursday night. Yeah. So you tell me.
7: Ours is about the same period of time. Everybody is mindful of the fact that it's going to be in the upper to in the mid. Ah, I can't talk. In the mid to upper 90s, yeah, with the heat index. So, you know.
9: So keep an eye on your elderly, your people who don't have air conditioning, your pets. Make sure they have plenty of water and keep them indoors.
7: Without a doubt. Yeah, and take care of yourselves, too. As we're looking out for everybody else, make sure you throw that extra bottle of water in the car or in the book bag or wherever if you're going to be out and about commuting. So thanks for that, Kurt. Thanks for the reminder.
9: I'm going to walk those dogs before I start working here, before it gets too hot.
7: That's right.
9: That's the one nice thing. I can work from home now after 24 years.
7: There you go. Earn those stripes. Have a good day, Kurt.
9: Thank you. You too. Bye-bye.
7: Thanks, man. Bye-bye. I always appreciate Kurt's contributions because he spent some time on some things. He's put together some great audio work and all that. If you ever want to find out more about what Kurt's doing, what Kurt Herner has done in terms of some of the great capsulizing of history, hit me with an email and I'll ask him if it's okay to share his email with you, and you'd be surprised. He has chronicled some stuff that blows me away when I'll sit and listen to some of the things that he's done in his private life. So I'm dedicated to keeping us historically performed. So if you ever have an interest in some of the things that he's done, going way, way back, I'm talking back to Roosevelt, first and second Roosevelt, send me an email, ask me for, and I'll reach out to Kurt with his permission. I'll forward it on to you. So there you go. That's my job of keeping the dotted lines moving forward. Let's grab one more call before we go. You know what? No, let's not do that. Let's take a break. And then we come back. We can hit these calls before we hit the top of the hour. 773-763-9278. 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And the AM 950 folks, the progressive voice of Minnesota. I'm Richard Chu. When we come back, we'll grab some more of your calls.
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7: Guys, welcome back to Choose Views. If you are just tuning in, I'm Richard Chu, and we are asking the question from the 200th birthday in 1976 to now, our 250th birthday. What have been the pros and cons in America in those 50 years? Want to get your thoughts on that. We've got some more calls we're going to grab. Let's talk to our good friend Andre. Professor Andre, welcome to the show this morning. Happy Monday to you.
15: Well, happy Monday to you too, kind Mr. Chu. I think we might have two professors on the horizon, then Professor Chu as well. Then
7: there you go. What's going on, man?
15: Yeah, I want to address your subject matter and my opinion of what some of the pros and cons are. In the past 50 years, the amount of African Americans participating in the workforce has doubled in the past 50 years, which is a good thing. Automobile emissions has decreased over the past 50 years due to the emissions testing and making the automobiles lighter. But while they are made lighter and help with the emissions, they are not safe as they were 50 years ago because of the plastic parts and stuff that they take putting in the automobiles. And then the third thing for me for the pro would be that we've had numerous medical breakthroughs over the past 50 years. People are living long as a result of some of these medical breakthroughs.
7: Yeah.
15: Now,
7: so let me ask you this question, Andre, about automotive. Do you think it's funny you said that, because I was having this conversation with some family a few weeks ago. I was in a very, very bad auto accident at a month after I got my driver's license. And I used to say this phrase, I still say it now. It took a Buick to damage another Buick. And this was 1970. What year was it? I got my driver's license 1978. Yes. So, this was 1978, and I got T-boned by another Buick. And we're talking big Buicks. And the Buick that T-boned, my dad's Buick, bent the frame. I survived with no injury and no airbag. So from that perspective, I could say, yeah, I wonder if I had been T-boned by two similar General Motors vehicles, like, you know, if a Cadillac hit a Buick, what would happen? Airbags would deploy, but you're right. There's a ton of plastic that would have probably been flying all over the place. So interesting, comparison. Give me your thoughts real quick.
15: That's a good point. And to that, also the tow trucks have to, because I used to drive one years ago. Well, it got so bad that when you go to an accident, the total vehicles away, it was the responsibility of the tow truck driver had to take a a can and a brush and a shovel with them to clean up after it. That was mandatory. If you drive in a tow truck, you go to accident, you have to clean up from around that incident there. But that never happened before with those old cars. You had those chrome bumpers on it and whatnot. they were very sturdy.
7: Yeah.
15: But it, to me, it was like a give and take situation because, okay, you improved the emissions, but the cars are less safe. It's undebatable. Cars are much less safer than they were many years ago.
7: Yeah.
15: So though the negative side of it in the past 50 years is this: you had something that comes about. I don't know all the details, but Citizens United, and we had a situation where they said that money is free speech,
7: yeah.
15: And that caused a problem. That caused a problem in our politics. The other one is the cost of living has went up over the past 50 years. You know, gas went from what, 80 some cents a gallon to $4 and something a gallon over the 50 years.
7: Yep.
15: Is just constantly escalating, which I guess some of that might be to this being a global economy, a capitalist society, and free enterprise. But no president, Democrat or Republican, has been able to keep the cost of living at bay. For some reason, it just keeps going up. And no one told to do it. And the last negative thing is that we didn't have a major pandemic over 50 years. COVID came. Mm. That was the negativity of COVID. So that's my three and three for today, Mr. Chu.
7: Hey, Andre, the one that I want to go back to about how inflation, everything is more expensive. I mean, if we were to go back 50 years prior to 1976, that'd be a conversation for another day, and maybe we'll do that. But I would say that the thing that really started pushing inflation, inflation, but also more specifically, the cost of goods across all sectors of consumption, the one thing that has had an sort of like tentacles of an octopus is the price of oil and gas, because as it's increased. Because the number of things, we were just talking with Kurt, who's from Akron, Ohio, where tires are manufactured. All of those things, plastics in cars, to your point earlier, those things have all gone up because of what? Directly, some may say indirectly, the price of oil and gas. So the one sort of, I guess we could say, epicenter item that has consistently gone up, and you just talked about it. Yeah, I remember when I first started driving, and, you know, fuel economy was low, but you were paying, you know, 60 cents for a gallon of gas, if not lower, depending on what we use as a measuring point. So oil and gas has been a big part of that. So anyhow.
15: Let me throw this one in right quick. I agree with you 110% about that oil and gas. But I just want to pick your brain for a minute. When I took my girlfriend on the first date to see Earth, Wind, and Fire at the amphitheater, how much do you think the tickets cost me?
7: Oh, man. If I'm thinking of the time that they were there, I think I remember the year. That was, you probably paid $8 per ticket, I'm guessing.
15: You are a genius. You're absolutely right. And most people don't, when I say that, people are shocked. If, Mr. Chu, the ticket was $8 and the best tickets were $9.
7: It's unfair to ask me a question like that because my wife will tell you he has an answer for you. He remembers that stuff. I didn't get to go to the concert. I remember it, but I didn't get to go. Some friends of mine did, but yeah, there you go.
15: So now, if we saw,
7: it would be like $800 for a ticket to go see, or certainly half that. But I hear
15: you. Yeah, the point was the cost of entertainment has went up as well.
7: Yeah.
15: So those are my things. I'd like to talk with you, but I also like to listen to the callers because they help, you know, each one of us help to build the next one of us.
7: Without
15: so I want to listen to some of the callers too and finish listening to your commentary because I always enjoy it though.
7: Thank you, Andre.
15: Thank you there, Mr. Chu. And if we don't talk again, you have a good 4th of July weekend.
7: We're going to have other questions. So don't be a stranger. Give us a call back if you're listening during the rest of the week. So thanks, Andre. Let's grab another call. You're right. Let's do that. Be well. Talk to you soon. Let's go to, let's see. Is it, Charles. I'm sorry. Charles from Georgia. Sorry about that, Charles. I didn't see the screen. Good morning. Welcome to Choose Views.
16: Oh, no problem. Yeah, I've called you before on the
15: family meeting. We talked.
7: Yes.
15: But anyway, I'm actually watching you on the internet, watching you on your WCPT.com. And but yeah, so back in 76, I was soon to be a 16-year-old. And to be honest, I never really cared too much about the 4th of July, you know.
7: Okay.
15: It was just, you know, being a black person. I mean, but I did reflect politically. You know, I've been very aware about this. We were very mature. How you doing? You're waving. Kind of delayed, I guess.
7: Yeah.
15: But anyway, yeah, I think we were more mature back then as young people. You know, we just were more mature. We had our views. But what I want to say is, I reflected this on, you heard of Eddie Glaude, right? The professor from Princeton.
7: Yes.
15: He has a book out.
7: Yes.
15: And he's in a really interesting book. They have been reflecting. The last 2 weeks, I've listened to some of his interviews. And he said that, the first one, the first centennial, 1876, which was like a mere 11 years after the Emancipation Proclamation, they literally ignored black people, the black, African Americans, and where, I mean, everybody talked about the, LGBT, which is good. I'm all for that. But this was originally about the rights of African Americans to become citizens, which everything stems from that.
7: Yes.
15: You know, the immigration, all that stemmed from that. And back in they totally ignored that. I mean,
7: in 1876. We were past the Civil War, but there were still parts of our country that were not, quote, free or did not have the civil rights. Going fast forwarding to what one of the other callers said about LGBTQ rights. And I think it was Steve.
15: Right.
7: Yes, absolutely. And that's why so many people that are black, African-American and many others don't really celebrate the 4th of July as a holiday of liberation, if you will, but more as an opportunity to spend some time with family and hang out, because they do understand, you know, in 1876, people like you and me were not ones that were still welcomed or not even welcomed even after we were done with the quote unquote Civil War, because now we're about to step into Jim Crow. And the civil rights movement is what gave the platform for people who are of the LGBTQ community to have the rights that they do have. Everybody that's plugged in knows that. So, yeah. I hear you. I hear you, Charles. I hear you.
15: Well, what I'm going to say is that 1876 was like literally right in the midst of the end of the Reconstruction. It was like Reconstruction had ended and all this stuff started. So they had literally written this out. Now, fast forward to the 150th anniversary, which my late parents were alive then. You know, I'm the youngest. I'm 60. I'll be 66. I'm the youngest. My parents were like, they were young people then. And back then, not only did they write us off, but that was during the, they had written something called the, I think it was called the Johnson Reed Act, which was the first immigration act that pretty much immigrants out of the United States. And Calvin Coolidge was the president.
7: Yeah.
15: So that was the height of the Klan. The 1920s was the height of the Klan.
7: Yeah.
15: So in 1926, that was an entire different. He makes some points, and I thought about research this. Okay, fast forward to 1976. I was growing up in Cincinnati, and as a 16-year-old, and that was all about the immigrants that had arrived in the United States between 1876 and 1976. And I don't know, I think you're around my age. And we went through a big turmoil in this. We were among the first generation to be bused.
7: Yep.
15: I grew up in the North, but I know in Chicago and Boston, I'm originally from Connecticut, but there was incredible vitriol against busing.
7: Yes,
15: by who?
7: Was.
15: Led by immigrants. In Massachusetts and Boston, it was Irish. In Chicago, it was led by people like the Polish, Eastern Europeans.
7: Yep.
15: So 1976 was all about how they pretty much had the birthright of being an American citizen at the expense of black Americans. Now, 2026, what's going on now? Trump is trying to like erase black history altogether.
7: Yeah, I know. I hear you. Charles, we got to take We got to take a break, my man. I hate to do that to you, but that's what happens with calls sometimes. Charles, thanks for your call today. We appreciate you. Give us a call back tomorrow because we're going to have other questions. So don't be shy. 773-763-9278. 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And now AM 950, the progressive voice of Minnesota. I'm Richard Chu. And we come back, we will be talking with Pastor James Galliard, who is a senior pastor of Word Tabernacle Church in Rocky Mount, North Carolina, and also a candidate for Congress. Candidate for North Carolina State Senate. We'll be right back.
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18: AP News, I'm Marcela Sanchez. Local and international rescue teams are racing against the clock to pull survivors from the rubble in Venezuela, nearly 5 days after two powerful earthquakes shook the northern state of La Guaira. The government has reported nearly 1,500 deaths and thousands are still missing. Iran's president says $6 billion in frozen assets in Qatar will be released as talks with the U.S. become challenged. AP correspondent Karen Shamas has more.
19: The announcement comes as negotiations between the U.S. and Iran were challenged after Iran launched missiles across the Persian Gulf, targeting Bahrain and Kuwait on Sunday. Speaking on Monday, President Masoud Pezeshkian is the highest-ranking official within Iran to reference the release of the funds held by Qatar, a key mediator in negotiations alongside Pakistan. So far, U.S. officials have said no frozen assets have been released. Pakistan, a key mediator, has said talks would resume Tuesday between the U.S. and Iran on terms of their interim deal. The Trump administration on Sunday said nothing has been cancelled and technical talks are on track for the coming days. Iran has yet to say whether it will take part. I'm Karen Chemas.
18: Three firefighters have died and two were injured while battling fires on the Colorado-Utah border. The U.S. Wildland Fire Service says they were responding to the Knowles and Gore fires on Saturday. Wildfire activity has intensified across the western U.S. due to hot, dry, and windy weather. Comcast is planning to split itself into two separate publicly traded companies by spinning off NBC Universal and Sky. More on this story at apnews.com. This is AP News. A museum is celebrating the history of St. Bernard dogs in the Swiss Alps.
20: Down in the valley, Berryland, a museum dedicated to the iconic dogs, is celebrating its first year.
21: In 2005, the Berry Foundation was created, and they take over the kennel and the St. Bernard dogs from the kennels.
20: Melanie Glassy-Roth is the museum's director.
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20: 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Tourists can watch grooming sessions, use augmented reality to explore the mountain pass, and learn about the history of the dogs. The St. Bernards, once famous for mountain rescues, are now too large for such tasks. 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I'm Haya Punjwani.
18: And I'm Marcela Sanchez.
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2: From the Weatherology Weather Center, I'm meteorologist Jennifer Wojcicki. An extreme heat warning will go into effect this afternoon. We'll see mostly sunny skies here for today with a high into the mid-90s. Winds out of the southwest around 10.

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2: Hey guys, welcome back to the show. For over 25 years, Pastor James Galyard has answered the call to shepherd and serve. First as organizing senior pastor of the Word Tabernacle Church in Rocky Mount, North Carolina. And of course, as a voice in the General Assembly, he is running for State Senate in North Carolina. And I've been fortunate to meet him. As you guys know, I had the opportunity, the honor to go down to North Carolina back in March to hang out with Pastor Galyard and other state officials in North Carolina. It was a great opportunity. Great to meet them and hang out. So we got to welcome him back to the show. It's been a little bit, but Pastor Galyard, good morning and welcome back to Choose Views.
3: Good morning, Richard. It's always great to see you, and I appreciate the attention that you're giving to this rural Eastern North Carolina race and just, I think, just state politics in general. So thanks for having me.
2: Absolutely. It's a joy to have you on. And, you know, I have to say, as I said, when I got back, how much of I just enjoy being down and hanging out with you guys for a couple of days. That was a lot of fun. And I think we got some good stuff done with the fireside chat and the conversation that we had with you and some of the other state representatives, mayor of Durham. Real good opportunity. And you guys are working so doggone hard to do the thing that I think it's oftentimes missed. And that is, and I've taken some quotes from you or some observations, maybe a better word from you and things that I've learned by listening to you. But one of the things that is missed is what happens on a state level and how intricately important it is that we win back state legislative offices. Because, you know, the phrase that, you know, where the sausage is made or how the cookies are baked, it's on a state level. And, you know, in North Carolina, you guys are fighting like heck to get this budget done. And that's going to take a change. And who's in office on a state level? You were one of those people that's thrown their hat in the ring and said, I know that we can do a better job. Talk a little bit about the importance of state politics.
3: Yeah, man, you could not be, you know, more accurate. And I think if there's a takeaway for this show for me is to emphasize the very point that you've raised, that we really have to double down on our state races. Unfortunately, you know, races like mine don't tend to get the kind of attention that other races get. Like, we're paying attention, and rightfully so, what the U.S. Supreme Court is doing or what is happening at the White House. But you're right. I mean, this is where it touches the people. And not just, I mean, in North Carolina, the North Carolina General Assembly is probably the single most powerful political entity in our state, because we legislate even on behalf of municipalities. Mm-hmm. And so people don't recognize, like, your form of municipal government around your city council, your commissioners, all of that begins with the North Carolina General Assembly. And so it is a very powerful group of people, and we need proper representation. As you mentioned, we're now the only state, without a budget, right? We've gone 1,000 days, which is crazy, without a budget. The impact on public education, the impact on rural hospitals, the impact on retirees, the impact on teachers. Just imagine, you know, you come in for a performance review. You've worked hard for the state for the last 23 years. They're like, man, Richard, you did an amazing job. We're going to give you a 4.5%, 5% increase. And it's been sitting there for 1,000 days because the state won't approve a budget for you to get that additional money. And when they do approve it, it's probably not going to be retroactive.
2: Right.
3: So meanwhile, the cost of eggs and the cost of gas and the cost of everything is increasing, and you get penalized for doing a great job. And it's all because we don't have the right people in state government to look at people beyond politics.

0: And I'm even going to say this, even though I'm a Democratic candidate on the ballot, people beyond partisanship.
1: Right.
0: We got to put people first, man. Even if that means I've had votes in the General Assembly where the party came for me and said, look, we might have to primary you over this one. And I was like, you know what? Then primary me over it. But I voted on behalf of my constituents and my community and the people that brought me here. And we need more people in the middle, man. The fringes are killing our country. The far right and the far left. We need moderate people in the middle that know how to touch everybody, man, and try to get everybody to a place where we all can live a decent life.
1: You know, and this is something that you and I chatted a little bit about when we met a few months ago. One of the criticisms that's coming, it's not coming, it's there, and it's happening more and more, is that, and maybe this is more on a federal level than it is on a state level, but let's talk about it. With your reach that you have and who are the people that you're speaking with. One of the things that, you know, I look at it like too far to the extremes on anything is an imbalance in and of itself. That's just basic, you know, math or certainly basic physics. That too far of an extreme creates an imbalance. And so whether it be left or right politically, since we have two parties, primarily two parties, that's where we do see some of the archaic things that don't allow us to move forward. But then some people will push back and say, hey, Chu, you know, the reality is the Democrats aren't doing enough. We need to have less moderate Democrats because the moderate Democrats are the ones that are agreeing with the not so moderate Republicans, and nothing is getting done. I know you hear this because, you know, if I'm hearing it, I know you're hearing it. But I wonder, is that something that is something that's more of a federal political conversation or a state or both? Help us through that a little bit, because you know what I'm talking about.
0: I do. And I think it's both. And I will say that voters need to own this in the sense that our primary turnouts are so dismally low. Sometimes 10, 12, 15%.
1: Okay.
0: So what happens is it's very difficult for moderate candidates to get across the finish line at the primary. So moderate candidates lose to the extreme candidates on both sides. And then you wind up with a General Assembly or a Congress that really is being run, that the majority of the people there represent extreme sides of their party. And as a result of that, there's never any moderate legislation. And if you want the proof of that, all you got to do is check the vote on any bill. It's almost always across party lines, almost always. And so
1: unless there's one party that controls both chambers, and then it's a partisan vote. But go ahead. I'm sorry.
0: Correct. No, you're exactly right. And so, you know, I would say to people that extremism is never a good thing. And I rarely lose absolutes.
1: Okay.
0: But I think extremism is just not good for our nation, our society. The best pieces of legislation, whether they're in the North Carolina General Assembly or in Congress, are bipartisan, bicameral votes where people on both sides of the aisle have voted. But listen to me, both of them are kind of like, I'm not loving this bill, but I'm going to vote for it. Nobody should get everything they want. So Republicans should be voting for it. Like, it's a provision or two in this I'm not loving, but overall the bill is good. Democrats need to be saying, it's a provision or two I'm not loving, but I'm going to vote for it. That's the kind of legislation we need. And we're only going to get that if we can swing back to a moderate position. And that's certainly the candidate that I am. I think we can absolutely get there. But it's going to take voters really engaging at a high level in the primary process and, of course, engaging at a high level when November's come.
1: Yeah, I hear you loud and clear. And I would say that there on certain issues, many of us are going to be we're going to stand our ground, and it might be further to the, if we're talking about us being Democrats, to the left than many people might be, because it has to happen in a certain way. It's what the people are asking for. They want us to be maybe more away from the center, because that's what's going to pull the people that are further away to the middle. If that makes, I mean, it's just kind of, we could use the tug of war analogy. You know, we have to pull from a further, from a deeper place to get things to the middle to then get the consensus to get the vote. But sometimes we forget that then once you get there, to keep that balance, you've got to be in the middle, because otherwise extremes will tip it over. It's inevitable. And I sometimes I think we do the, we all are voters. We sometimes lose sight of that. I asked a question at the beginning of the show, and it's part of what I'm doing this week with 200 to 250. And that was from the 200th, 1776. I'm sorry, I keep doing that. 1976 birthday to now, which is 50 years later, the 250th. What have been some pros and cons in America during those 50 years? You and I are guys that have been around enough to know about a little bit about that. Hold on to that thought, because when we come back, I want to talk about that as it relates to what you've experienced, what you've seen socially, as a pastor, and then politically, and then we'll get into that in terms of your race going forward. Let's take a quick break, guys. 773-763-9278 is the number. 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And of course, y'all down in North Carolina need to be paying attention today. 1520 AM and 103.5 FM from Warren County, North Carolina, and AM 950, the Progressive Voice of Minnesota. I'm Richard Chu, speaking with Pastor James Gilliard from Rocky Mount, North Carolina. We'll be right back.
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1: All right, guys, welcome back to Choose Views. If you're just tuning in, I'm Richard Chu, and we are talking with Pastor James Gilliard of Rocky Mountain, North Carolina. He is the pastor of Word Tabernacle Church and also candidate for Senate in the great state of North Carolina. Pastor Gilliard, we're going to talk a little bit about some specific things that are going on with your campaign, but what are some of your thoughts about 200 to 250 in terms of 1976 to 2026?
0: I got to tell you, it's a great question, and I'm going to probably steal it.
1: Good. Okay. Take it. I've used some of your comments about how, you know, why folks who don't participate in politics got to understand churches don't get the thing that you shared with me months ago, but they don't get the capacity side.
0: This would be, now that you don't have enough to do, this would be an amazing compilation book. The perspective of 50 leaders on how has life shifted in America from over 50-year space from 1976 to 2026.
1: Well, I'll raise my hand. You and I'll work on it. I know you're running. You're busy too. But I can fly down to Durham once a quarter, and we can put this thing together. So,
0: so it's an amazing question. Let me address it from three lenses, if we have time.
1: Sure.
0: I think first, just about America in general. I think that we have to recognize that economic inequality in America, if we were to look at the data, Richard, it really has not budged. And so, Black households still have a fraction of the wealth of white households, which is significant. And it's even gotten wider, post-COVID. So I think this, and the reason I'm leading with that is because I think therein lies some of the frustration with the African-American community with politics in general. It doesn't really matter who we vote for, right? Because my life is still the same as it was in 1976. So I will lead with that. I think the other thing that is necessary to say is, and this is just a passion of mine, maybe a third passion after education and health disparities, criminal justice. Mm. We have to realize that mass incarceration didn't exist really in 1976, right? It wasn't until we started the war on drugs that our sentencing policy in the 80s and 90s really started creating this model of mass incarceration. So that's an issue that I think is different. I think the third thing that's really different is voting in general. I mean, we have to remember that 1976, the Voting Rights Act is still fresh.
1: Yeah.
0: It is still a real machine, and people are really engaged in the electoral process. 2026, and pre-clearance has been gutted. The Voting Rights Act, for all practical purposes, has been gutted. So I think from America in general, kind of the 30,000-foot lens, that would be my first response. From a religion perspective, I would say that, and I only really know the Black church well, I would say the Black church has lost tremendous emphasis, tremendous energy. I'm from Philadelphia, as you know.
1: Right.
0: I watched Zion. I live, three blocks from Zion Baptist Church, and I watched them form OIC. I watched them form the first outdoor mall. I watched them lease out space to Radio Shack and different grocery stores. And I watched an economic social justice movement out of the Black church. And I'm seeing less and less of that. So I think from a religious perspective, and think about this also. You didn't really have the religious right in 1976.
1: Not like they today, right?
0: So you had this rise of the African American church. You had Jimmy Carter, who was a Southern Baptist, but evangelical didn't mean then what it means now.
1: Right, right.
0: So post 1976, as we make our way to 2026, you've got now the rise of the religious right, which I would argue is the whole impetus behind Project 2025, Heritage Foundation, Turning Point USA, American Renewal Project. I mean, here in North Carolina, North Carolina Values Coalition, you know me, I'm not afraid to call names. So you have that different, I think, perspective. And then so that's America as a whole, that's religion. And then I would say in terms of politics, I think we're still more, I think we're more extreme than we were in 1976.
1: Yeah.
0: Listen, this is not Ronald Reagan's Republican Party.
1: Mm. No.
0: And so I do think, there is an extremism that has surfaced. I think party lines had the opportunity to be less ideological and that conservative. You had more. I'll say it this way. In 1976, and I'm not a student of history, but what I recall and what I've studied, I think in 1976, you have more people that could be labeled conservative Democrats and more people that could be labeled liberal Republicans.
1: Wow.
0: Those labels don't exist.
1: Wow.
0: So that's my initial answer.
1: That is, okay, guys, please clip that out, because that is a powerful point that we have to be able to hold on to, because I haven't said or heard anybody say that, period, of so many folks that I've been blessed to interview, Pastor Gilead, but that would be one of the very spot on ways of looking at it. Because oftentimes we don't flip the the labels to give some texture to who people were then. And the interesting thing about the extreme point that I made is it's kind of the cousin of what you said about where we are in terms of what extremes can get us into some trouble. I have to ask you this question as we want to shift gears. So much more to talk about. As I've said to you before, I love having you on the show, and we will do this again sooner than later. Talk about right now, as we wrap up, Pastor Gilyard, why you are the best candidate for the Senate seat in North Carolina. I want to give you that moment.
0: Thank you, and I appreciate that. Listen, just last week, Richard, the North Carolina General Assembly passed some sweeping anti-DEI, eliminating DEI in public education, eliminating DEI in higher education, eliminating DEI and prohibition of DEI in state agencies. We still don't have a state budget. There's been some sweeping reforms that have been difficult. It's going to make it difficult for people to vote. And we've basically created partisan lines in places that should not be partisan. Whether or not we should vote should not be partisan. Mm-hmm. Whether or not a child can get a good education should not be partisan. Whether or not I have easy access and affordability to a hospital and a doctor and a specialist should not be partisan. Whether or not my child can have broadband access, so when they get an iPad or a tablet and take it home, they can actually get on the internet in Warren County, which is where I know you're also broadcasting from. And I can tell you many of those children in Warren County cannot. And so simply said, I'm the best candidate because I know how to legislate in a way that's going to benefit the masses of people. This is not a zero-sum game. Just because your child gets a good education at the Christian Academy does not mean mine should get a poor education in public schools.
1: Right.
0: And we need to legislate on behalf of all the citizens of our state and not become partisan hacks. And so what I will say is I've dedicated 25 years of my life, the last 21 years here in rural eastern North Carolina, and my record speaks for itself. We've been engaged in addressing educational attainment, food insecurity, health disparities, criminal justice reform, making our community safer. I'm going to legislate in a way that I'm going to be able to touch everyone, Democrat, Republican, Independent, Libertarian, Black, White, Hispanic. It really doesn't matter to me. My goal, my theme of my campaign, my motto of my campaign is until all thrive.
1: Yep.
0: I live by that. The vision of my church is a two-word statement, everyone thriving. And so my whole life is wrapped up in every human being having an opportunity to get a jump start. If they blow it, that's on them. But let me not be a part of the body of people that legislate against them where they don't get the start.
1: How can folks find you? How can they get involved in whatever way they seem that they deem reasonable and possible?
0: I appreciate that. I'm on all the social media platforms at J.D. Gailiard. That's J-D-G-A-I-L-L-I-A-R-D. Also, Gailiard4NC. A separate Instagram account, separate Facebook account, in addition to my personal social media handles. And I would love for people to subscribe. It doesn't cost them anything to my Substack. I write in-depth articles
1: yes.
0: about the political issues, 2,000, 3,000, 4,000 words to really, I like your word texture, to really give texture to nuanced issues for people so they can really understand them. And, you know, it has a feature where you can just listen while you're doing your laundry, right? So I would encourage them. So follow my Substack. My website is www.jamesgailiard.com.
1: Pastor Gailiard, thank you for being with us again this morning. I so appreciate it, honored, and have such respect for the work that you're doing. We'll have you back on again. You know that. And stay safe and stay as cool as you can because you're all catching the heat just like we got it up here in Chicago. So it's good to see you, Pastor.
0: Thank you, Richard. Thank you so much.
1: Talk to you soon. You too. Bye-bye now. All right, guys, let's go to a quick break. The number is 773-763-9278. 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The progressive voice of Minnesota, that is AM 950 for our good friends up there in that great state. I'm Richard Chu. When we come back, Bobby Kogan from the Center for American Progress and Congresswoman Robin Kelly will be with us. We'll be right back. Hey, progressives, it's Richard Chu, host of Choose Views weekdays, 6 to 8 a.m. Central. We're all anxious for the 2026 midterm election to arrive so we can restore some sanity and much-needed oversight to our government. In fact, it's the most important midterm election in American history. and Choose Views will be in the thick of it, bringing you candidate interviews on a regular basis. I'll be talking to Democratic Party hopefuls running for House and Senate at the federal and state level, as well as candidates for governor and other state and local offices.
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11: From the Weatherology Weather Center, I'm meteorologist Jennifer Wojcicki. An extreme heat warning will go into effect this afternoon. We'll see mostly sunny skies here for today with a high into the mid-90s. Winds out of the southwest around 10 to 15 miles per hour, gusting as high as 25. For tonight, mostly clear, low near 78. Tuesday, we'll see some sunshine, high 96 degrees. Wednesday, plenty of blue skies and sun, high 96. That's your latest Chicago weather update. Currently, it's 79.
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1: All right, guys, welcome back to Choose Views. If you are just tuning in, I'm Richard Chu. And thanks to Pastor James Galliard for spending some time with us, running for state senate in North Carolina. And he is a great voice, guys. You have to follow him. What he does and how he speaks and what he believes in is so powerful. And I hope you guys can continue to support the work that he's doing. Two other great voices that we've had the honor of having on the show in the past are joining us this morning. One of them is a senior director for the federal budget policy at the Centers for American Progress. And the other is our own Illinois State Congresswoman Robin Kelly, who has been busy as you know what this last week. She's been in town. She was a part of the Ida B. Wells panel discussion that we had on voting on Saturday. And then she was brave enough to bear the heat yesterday of the Pride Parade here in Chicago. So welcome to you both this morning. Good morning, Congresswoman. Good morning, Bobby.
14: Good morning. Good to see you yesterday.
1: Thank you. It's good to see you as well. And Bobby, are you there with us? Are you there? Yes.
15: Hey, Richard. Thanks so much for having me back on.
1: Absolutely. So I have to ask this question. Given that both of you guys are, we're going to talk a little bit about budget. We're going to talk about some policy. But, are you guys navigating the D.C. weather? Because I know that everybody kind of in the central part of the country right now is just dealing with the heat.
14: It is so humid. I'm actually in Virginia at a Congressional Black Caucus Foundation. We raise money so we can have interns and fellows come to D.C. without having to pay for their own rent because it's so expensive. And it is so hot and humid. Too much for me.
1: Bobby, are you sitting under the air conditioning vent right now, or are you navigating this?
15: It's pretty brutal. I grew up in D.C. I was born in D.C. I grew up in D.C. And, had a lot of tough summers in my life, and they're all pretty bad, and this ranks right up there with it.
1: Well, be safe, you guys. And thank you both for being with us. So listen, I was talking, the question that I ask a question every day this week, particular, given that we're coming up on our 250th anniversary. I asked a question from the 200th birthday, which from 1976 to now, our 250th birthday, what have been the pros and cons in America in those 50 years? So it's a question that I put out. We've had some great responses from listeners. But we're coming up on another anniversary, and I guess it's the word we'll have to use as it relates to the bill, the one big, beautiful bill, if you want to call it, or the ugly bill, as more people are, have latched on to this past 12 months. But the signing of that is right upon us. So let's start with you, Congresswoman Kelly. We know that's right around the corner, but you were right out of the gate, one that spoke loud, raised your hand and said this bill is awful. And you were part of some of the testimonies with Robert Kennedy Jr. How are you looking at this 12 months out?
14: Well, I'm still disgusted with it. It steals food from the mouths of children, guts hardworking people's, you know, health care. And they thought they were slick because even though we passed it, some of it has not been implemented yet. They're waiting till after November for some strange reason. And, you know, ACA tax credits have expired. And in my district alone, 27,000 people will see their healthcare costs rise without the ACA tax credits, but also, you know, 30,000, almost 31,000 people will lose access to health insurance because of the cuts just in my district alone and 500,000 people in Illinois. So I don't feel good about it. That's why, you know, this election coming up is so very important. We have to stop some of these things, you know, that have been passed or that will be, you know, implemented. So I'm not feeling great. Don't feel any better.
1: Yeah. Bobby, what, you know, you were one to say that it literally took from the poor and gave to the rich. Talk a little bit about that on the heels of what Congresswoman Kelly just said.
15: Sure. So if you took every single law that has been enacted in all of U.S. history and you lined them all up and you ranked them in terms of what they did to help people, what they did to hurt people, who they helped, who they hurt, that sort of thing. There is no single law in U.S. history that did more to take from the poor and give to the rich. This is quite literally the biggest transfer from the poor to the rich in a single law in U.S. history. And it did that through kind of two different components. Number one, it was enormous tax cuts to the rich. And when I say enormous tax cuts to the rich, I mean, you take the top 0.1%, the average tax cut that they got was 300 grand. So huge, huge, huge tax cuts to the rich. We've done huge tax cuts to the rich before. I'm sure there will be more in the future. But what is so unique is you pair giving to the rich with historic tax cuts to the poor. That basically never happens. Normally, normally when people want to hurt the poor, they will separate that from when they're given to the rich so that they can pretend they're unrelated. That was the Gingrich strategy in the 90s. Obviously, the big cuts kind of failed, but that was the Gingrich strategy. In this one, we have the largest cuts to Medicaid of all time, and we have the largest cuts to food assistance of all time. You'd think, right, if you were to say, oh, well, who do you think did the biggest cuts to Medicaid of all time? You'd guess it would be Ronald Reagan. And sure enough, he previously held that, you know, that award. These came in there four times bigger, right? Similarly, you might guess that for SNAP. Nope, these are the biggest cuts to food assistance of all time ever. And it turns out they're even bigger than we thought, right? The data are finally starting to come in. And already now, you know, the Congresswoman was totally right. She said, you know, they were sneaky. A lot of these things don't even kick in until later. So what we're seeing now, we've already seen 4 million people kind of disenrolled from food assistance. This is before some of the biggest provisions even turn on. So what do we have going on? One of the things that they did was they imposed work requirements on Medicaid. But they're not really requirements. They're requirements to report. And what we've seen from all the data and all the states that have tried to do this sort of thing in the past is that doesn't kick off moochers or anything like that. What it does is it takes people who are doing everything right, but now they've added so much bureaucratic red tape, they fall through the cracks. So they impose this on Medicaid, which is going to kick tons and tons of kids off, seniors off. People who are supposed to have exceptions, nonetheless, are going to fall through the red tape and get kicked off. So they do on Medicaid. That's kind of the biggest thing. They also deprive states of money to run the program. On SNAP, they already had work requirements and they made them worse. One of the things they did is they made them apply to families with kids above the age of 14. So all of a sudden, if your parents lose their job because of an economic collapse, all of a sudden there's no money for you, a child, to have food assistance. So that's the sort of stuff that they did. And as they say, at the same time, they paired them with giant tax cuts for the rich.
1: You both use words that are your words of description. Bobby, you said it was sneaky. Congresswoman said they were trying to be slick. But at the end of the day, the end result is the same. There's a lot of things that got slid in or covered by the oftentimes, you know, sausage making of legislation. And Republicans have gotten really, really good at that during these last, I would say this last decade and a half, of them being in office in Washington. Is they've gotten really good at being slick at sliding things in that are detrimental. Bobby, you talked about Medicaid and the cuts. Congresswoman Kelly, you were, right at the forefront, as I said earlier, about drilling down on RFK Jr. when it came to things that he stated when you questioned him during the hearing. What, if anything, has changed in where he stands or where his department stands as it relates to these cuts that he just couldn't seem to answer the question around Medicaid cuts?
14: He never answers the question. He's been back. We've spoken to him a couple of times, and he never answers the questions directly, or he says, you know, we're not telling the truth. I read him something right from their own website, and he said I wasn't telling the truth or making it up or something. And I'm saying I'm reading it right from your website. So he throws up barriers in every opportunity. So nothing, you know, really has changed because he does not answer the questions, or I only have an hour to be here and those kind of things. And actually, of late, now that you're bringing up his name, it seems like he's been a little quieter. But also, beside what we're talking about, when we discuss vaccinations, how things with measles and, you know, have gotten worse under him, we are not making America healthier. And in fact, when we're being point blank about things because of what they want to implement, you know, people will die when fully implemented. You know, that's just the bottom line. But I don't see any improvement. He, again, doesn't really answer questions when he comes to our committee. He blocks what we say, or say we're not telling the truth or we're making it up. So it's a waste, quite frankly.
1: He conflates a lot of things that aren't really connected when I listen to any of his testimony on any subject that where the questions asked. I can't remember him directly answering a question from you or many other members of Congress, particularly those in the Democratic caucus. Congresswoman, you actually, here's the thing that's amazing for folks that don't know this. You actually offered a couple of amendments that would strengthen, where we are with Medicaid, and Republicans voted them down. And what's crazy about this, and Bobby, you can chime in on this too, but let's let Congresswoman Kelly go first. The irony of this is that voting down of those amendments that you were offering actually hurts their constituents as much, if not more, as those that might be in blue districts. Talk a little bit about that.
14: You know, that is the bottom line. My district, as you know, is urban, suburban, and rural. And the more rural I go, the more Republican that it is. And, you know, we've heard from constituents from those areas that are so worried, but they, I don't even know. It seems like they don't care, and they're so afraid of, you know, the guy in the White House. But yeah, I offered an amendment that will require an annual audit of the red tape requirements and that Republicans want to impose on Medicaid enrollees. That didn't work. I also participated in the 22-hour marathon rules committee hearing where I offered my amendment, again, to codify postpartum coverage because, you know, I do a lot of work around maternal mortality and morbidity, and I'm just really concerned. We passed legislation under Joe Biden where the postpartum coverage period went from 60 days to a year. So if they fully implement what they want to do, that would go away. And definitely, you know, we already have a maternal mortality problem in the United States for Black women. It's much worse that, again, people will die. And they know in their states, a lot of their states is worse than any place else. And in rural areas, there's so many healthcare deserts, so many maternal care deserts, and also hospitals will close. And in Illinois, it's the rural hospitals. But I don't know, can't get through them.
1: Yeah. Bobby, real quick, your thoughts in this space in terms of, you know, that she's put together these great amendments, and many other Democrats have made these great suggestions, and but Republicans keep voting them down or getting in the way of them even getting to the floor. Talk about that.
15: Yeah, I mean, I think they set out to do historic cuts to the social safety net. They've been trying for decades, chipping away, and this was one big swing. Kind of the death of material politics, right? You think that representatives are supposed to represent their area and help their constituents. And somehow, instead, we ended up with a bill that significantly harmed people's constituents. A lot of them, I think, took the vote knowing that it would be the end of their career. But they were willing to do it because they believed in the cause. It's kind of the inverse in the ACA, right? A lot of Democrats voted for the ACA knowing that that was the end of their career. But they were willing to do it because they were giving their constituents tons, and, you know, they were giving their constituents health care. They knew that they were helping the country. And here you had a bunch of people willing to lose their job. And I don't know what to say other than it's a profound difference in morality. I believe that the pillars of civilization are making sure that people have food, making sure that people have shelter, making sure that people have health care. And they didn't really attack shelter in this bill, but they attacked food and they attacked health care. And it just shows a completely different idea about what the government owes its people.
1: Yeah. I thank you both on that point. I really wanted to make sure we got that in before we go to this quick break. We're going to take a quick break and we come back. We'll talk a little bit about ICE, but then let's talk about some forward thinking. 773-763-9278. 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I am talking with Bobby Kogan of the Centers for American Progress and Congresswoman Robin Kelly. We'll be right back.
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1: All right, guys, welcome back to Choose Views. If you're just tuning in, I'm Richard Chu, and we are talking with Bobby Kogan from the Centers for American Progress and Congresswoman Robin Kelly from the great state of Illinois. Thank you both for being with us. As we kind of cover just the last little bit before we end this segment today, thank you both for being with us. The other part of this bill that a lot of people, I won't say have forgotten about, but because there hasn't been as much coverage on ICE and their destruction, ICE basically, you know, this law kind of supercharged or certainly put a tremendous amount of additional unnecessary money in ICE and Customs and Border Patrol. Congresswoman Kelly, to talk a little bit about the downside that you see in ICE having this sort of open checkbook.
14: Well, personally, I think that we need to look at the whole Department of Homeland Security. It's too big. They don't seem to be accountable, and I think we need to dismantle the whole thing and start all over. So certainly, I do not agree, did not vote for ICE getting even more money and Border Patrol. We need to look at, like I said, the whole kit and caboodle training, who are members of ICE. You know, there's a lot of us had sneaky suspicions of who was hired, wondering about some of the January 6th people. Did they become ICE members? But no, it's ridiculous that they have this much money and then people, you know, don't have health care, people don't have food to eat, people don't have a roof over their head, and we're giving this much money to an organization like that is out of control, quite frankly.
1: Yeah, Bobby, your thoughts there?
15: Yeah, I think I completely agree with everything the Congresswoman said, and I think supercharged is the right word. So they gave money to ICE and Border Patrol in this bill, and then they came around in a second reconciliation bill and gave more money to Border Patrol and ICE. They put it all together. They basically have given ICE enough money to run at quadruple capacity relative to the pre-Trump levels, pre-Trump era, at quadruple capacity through the end of the Trump administration, even if they don't get another cent. I want people to think for a moment what that means. When ICE and Border Patrol were on the ground in Minneapolis, they outstaffed local law enforcement roughly 3-1. Mm-hmm. And that was when they were running at maybe 1.5 capacity. Imagine that they were there able to run at like maybe 10-1 relative to local law enforcement. That's basically an occupying force at that point where it's just really hard to resist. That's what they've set up. And the other thing that I want to mention is they did this all with like unaccountable dollars. Normally, when you appropriate dollars through the annual appropriations process, there are all sorts of limitations and general provisions that kind of apply to the money. And it didn't come in this set because they weren't doing it through the normal appropriations process. And so when I say limitations, let me give one example, or let me give two examples. There's normally a provision inside the bill that gives money for ICE that says you can't shackle pregnant women. But they didn't include that here. Mm-hmm. There's normally a provision inside the bill that funds ICE and Border Patrol that says you can't destroy records of sexual assault or death that happen in facilities. But they didn't do that here. And we know they were thinking about it because congressional Democrats went to them and said, hey, you should probably put in the normal general provisions. You should put in this stuff. And to the extent that there are any bird rule violations, any issues with Senate rules, we'll help you waive them, no problem. And they didn't put it in. And we know that the House Republicans were thinking about it and chose not to also, because if you look at the most recent DHS bill, Homeland Security bill, they had a provision to retroactively apply a different one that gives members of Congress access to the facilities without, you know, without having to request or whatever. They retroactively applied to this money, but not those other provisions, which means they thought about it and decided they didn't want to have the limitations against shackling pregnant women. They didn't want to have the limitations against destroying evidence of sexual assault or death. So they gave tons and tons and tons of money to the president with basically no oversight, no limitations. And that's what we're facing. They haven't even ramped up yet. I mean, they're beginning to ramp up, but it's pretty scary stuff that I think is going to allow them to be transformed into stuff that looks nothing like what we've seen before.
1: Yeah. Congresswoman and Bobby.
0: Can I just throw in something?
1: Yes, please.
0: No, I was going to say, when you said it went retroactive as far as letting Congress into the facilities, but my colleague, LaMonica MacGyver, is being sued, and she could face 15 to 17 years in jail, and she's pregnant, by the way, you know, because of what they're claiming she did that she didn't do. And you can see it right on the video when she went with Bonnie Watson Coleman and Menendez to one of the facilities.
1: Yeah.
0: You know, they're not letting her off the hook at all.
1: Well, and that's, I'm so giddy about the fact that I've got an expert and a legislator to working together or talking about this, and we were able to successfully do it without either of you talking over each other, because I know you both were probably sitting and going, yeah, he's right, or yeah, she's right.
0: I was nodding my head the whole time.
1: Yes. So I hope that you guys can stay connected. We'll make sure that happens as best we can, because I love the fact that Bobby brings so much great knowledge to these conversations. And of course, Congresswoman Kelly, you bring so much fight to making sure that they're out there and that you're pushing back like you always do. And we have a lot to be proud of in both of you guys, in terms of one, a legislator, and one, an analyst who just, you know, bring the truth to us and help us better understand where we are. So thank you both for taking some time to be with us this morning.
0: Thank you.
1: I'm going to let you guys go. Bobby, thanks for hanging out. Congresswoman Kelly, be safe. I know you got a lot planned this week. Both of you stay safe in the heat and your travels. And we'll have you both back on soon. Does that sound good?
0: That sounds good.
15: Great. Thanks for having me on, Richard.
1: All right, guys.
15: Sorry.
1: That's all right. All right, guys. Be well. We'll talk to you both soon. Bye-bye.
15: Take care.
0: Bye-bye.
1: All right. What a wonderful treat to have both of them on this morning. And I know that we've got we can squeeze in a quick call for maybe a minute. Devin, can we do that? Donald, welcome to the show. We'll try to get you in before the end of the show. Go quickly. Okay, we'll let him go. We'll have him back on tomorrow. Donald, if you're listening, we probably missed your call, so you're going to have to give us a call back tomorrow. My question of the day, I'm going to say it again, because then we'll capture some of your responses. From the 200th birthday in 1976 to now, the 250th birthday, what have been the pros and cons in America during those years? So I want to hear from you guys. You can still send us a text to the 773-763-9278 number. Give us a call on that tomorrow. We're going to have another question for you about 200 to 250. We're going to have another question around where we are with this America at 250 anniversary. And hopefully you guys will be able to participate. We missed you, Don. You may have had us on mute, but either way, we'll get you back on tomorrow. So you can answer today's question tomorrow, and tomorrow's question as well tomorrow. So how about that? All your texts that you got, Jill Roosevelt, 708, Nancy, all good stuff. Appreciate that in terms of your pros and cons of where we have come from in the last 50 years. Look forward to you guys being with us tomorrow. Stay tuned for the Stephanie Miller Show. And remember, take a deep breath and make your life count. We will see you tomorrow.

0: Would it be crazy if you packed your bags and left for a week, a month, a year? What if you left for 2 years? What if you were going far away to help in a village on the edge of the Gobi Desert to teach children and learn a thing or two about yourself? Would that be crazy? Peace Corps. Life is calling. How far will you go?
1: Loved one owns a gun, and for a while now, you've been concerned about their behavior. They're just not acting like themselves. They've been distant. They've been unpredictable. They've been lashing out. They've been saying things that make you worried they might harm themselves or friends or family. Or you're worried this loved one might hurt you. Maybe they recently threatened someone with their gun. You know something needs to be done, and you wish more than anything you could hit pause on this situation. Well, here in Illinois, you can, with a firearm restraining order. In extreme cases, this order temporarily prevents a person in crisis from having a firearm, giving them time to heal before they do something dangerous or even deadly. 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
3: AP News, I'm Marcela Sanchez. There's been an aftershock in Venezuela nearly 5 days after twin powerful earthquakes rocked the north of the country. AP correspondent Karen Shamas reports.
4: A strong aftershock has jolted Venezuela following last week's devastating earthquakes. The new tremor measured 4.6 on the Richter scale near Carabayeda on the Caribbean coast. Authorities said there were no immediate reports of damage. However, the aftershock sent residents in Caracas into the streets. So far, at least 1,450 people have died from the twin quakes, according to the government, which is facing criticism for its response. Rescuers are continuing to search for survivors with over 2,600 rescue workers from around the world assisting in the effort. I'm Karen Shamas.
3: On social media, President Trump says Iran requested a meeting with U.S. counterparts, adding that that meeting with Iran would happen tomorrow in Doha, Qatar. One of Iran's top negotiators, however, says no talks have been scheduled. Yesterday, Iran fired missiles and drones at Bahrain and Kuwait. This was in response to new U.S. airstrikes. A new AP NORC poll finds Americans have grown less proud of the country's history or the way its democracy works over the past several years. Much of the declining positivity comes from Democrats, who polling suggests have become increasingly disenchanted with the U.S. in the years since Trump was first elected. Despite the drops in pride, most adults living in the U.S. say being an American is extremely or very important to their identity. Comcast is planning to split itself into two separate publicly traded companies by spinning off NBC Universal and Sky. U.S. markets were on track to open higher and oil prices inched up. This is AP News.
5: AP Sports, I'm Mike Hempen. France and Argentina are the favorites to win the World Cup with the knockout stage underway. On Sunday, Canada defeated South Africa 1-0 to advance to the round of 16. Morocco fans singing and dancing in Monterrey, Mexico Sunday in advance of their team's game this evening against Netherlands. Also today, Brazil takes on Japan and Germany plays Paraguay. Baseball, Red Sox starter Sonny Gray lost a no-hit bid against the Yankees in the eighth inning. Boston also lost its 2-0 lead and trailed 4-2 in the 10th inning before rallying with three runs to beat New York 5-4 and complete a four-game sweep. Serena Williams has been preparing to play both singles and doubles in Wimbledon at age 44. The tournament begins today. I'm Mike Hempen, AP Sports.
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7: From the Weatherology Weather Center, I'm meteorologist Jennifer Wojcicki. An extreme heat warning will go into effect this afternoon. We'll see mostly sunny skies here for today with a high into the mid-90s. Winds out of the southwest around 10 to 15 miles per hour, gusting as high as 25. For tonight, mostly clear, low near 78. Tuesday, we'll see some sunshine, high of 96 degrees. Wednesday, plenty of blue skies and sun, high of 96. That's your latest Chicago weather update.
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0: pushing the sabotage conspiracy, and his supporters kept trying to sell it even when the evidence was just laughably weak.
1: We haven't been able to verify the video, but take a look. June 19th, a male, blue shirt, reaches in, stays there for a little while. He goes back down, comes back up multiple times. But what are they doing with their hands in the pool? Are they cutting the lining? Are they peeling off the paint? Now, we don't know if they're committing a crime. They'll probably tell you they dropped their wedding ring.
0: Wait, is that the best you've got? That is pathetic. As for they'll probably tell you they dropped their wedding ring, yeah, maybe they did. Maybe those people at the reflecting pool dropped their wedding ring after leaving their wife for a 25-year-old co-worker. Jesse would know what that is like. It's actually one of the many fun facts that you can learn about on his Wikipedia page, along with, in November 2024, Waters stated he had not been invited to his mother's home for Thanksgiving. And I do not blame his mom for that. She's a child psychologist and she tried her best. Sometimes you just get one that sucks.
2: Okay, I've given up saying we've reached the stupidest part of the timeline, Chris, because there's always another level of stupid, isn't there? Certainly
3: yeah,
2: is.
3: Yeah,
2: yes.
3: Yes.
2: For instance, who said observers are noting that the reflecting pool fiasco, in which Trump created the idea there was an emergency, ignored experts, bypassed normal procedures to give a wildly inflated contract to a crony, bragged about his success, ignored the problems, claimed the enemies had sabotaged him, and finally stationed troops around the landmark that had turned into a swamp, represents the Trump administration perfectly. Who said that?
4: Gonzo the Great.
2: No, that would be Heather Cox Richardson, which is generally the right guess. The quote. Right. It generally is Heather Cox Richardson.
4: All right. Okay.
2: Once again, reviewing. Usually the answer to guess the quote is Heather Cox Richardson.
4: All right. Okay.
2: Good morning, everybody.
4: Hi.
2: Happy
4: Hi.
2: Monday.
4: Hi.
2: I know it's starting to thin out in here like the Great American Fair. Bella is off to her new job already. She'll be back on Wednesday and Thursday.
4: Uh-huh. We don't even have tens of people in here like they had at the fair.
2: Do we even have a squeaky tank?
4: No, we don't.
2: We have melted ice cream, broken Ferris wheel. that also sums up the entire Trump presidency.
4: An arch made of Lego. Did you see that?
2: No.
4: Oh, yeah,
2: no.
4: They had a replica of the arch that Trump wants to build, and it was like this thing.
2: I'm hoping that it's right out of Spinal Tap, and it's Stonehenge, and you do it on a napkin at Mar-a-Lago, and they actually make it that big, like 3 inches. Okay, because, you know, our listeners are...
4: Scamps?
2: Yes, and also the best reporters out there.
4: Right.
2: Shelby posted, so the Great American State Fair lasted approximately 17 minutes before a guy got caught masturbating in public. America 250. Make America again. Wow. Wow, wow. Okay. Yeah, how about that? And Fox News trying to pretend there's big crowds when there's just a whole empty lawn behind them. And how's that ceasefire going, Chris? Have you checked in on Iran? I tried to check out this weekend. How's that going? How's that ceasefire going?
4: They say that there's another ceasefire this morning
2: after a
4: weekend of bombing.
2: Okay. Oh, so the bombing is how the peace deal's going.
4: Yeah, Trump said that Iran is desperate for a ceasefire, and which makes me think that they're not. And so this may fall apart again.
2: Oh, also, we're back at the total annihilation part of this, show again.
4: Like
2: Wipe them off the face of

0: It's like the 4th or 5th time that he's threatened that.
1: Right.
0: He never follows through. Like, he never follows through with anything.
1: All right. We're all in a mood. We will get your chance to say goodbye to Bella. She'll be back Wednesday and Thursday to train the new Bella, who is Sam, who's fantastic.
0: Uh-huh. I'm here.
1: Yeah.
0: I'm on the board.
1: Chris is running the board with his giant ham fists. Lonnie's here. Thank you, Lonnie.
0: Hi, Lonnie.
1: But someone who posted this, they said, Bella explaining Arby's down there will make me laugh for weeks and weeks. Yeah, she had to explain my hate letter to me. Okay. Hopefully Sam speaks Gen Z, because apparently I am, my vagina is Arby's roast beef.
0: Uh-huh.
1: Is that a common smear? I mean, saying that a woman has roast beef in her pants?
0: Beef curtains is a relatively common term for that, but... I mean, I guess if you're...
1: Because from my memory...
0: If your vagina is gently used, then sure, it looks like an Arby's roast beef.
1: I could put it on eBay as gently used, yes.
0: And then, you know, if you have problems with it, it looks like it has horsey sauce.
1: Okay. Well, you know what? It's, growing up in Lockport, New York, as I recall, Arby's was delicious. So I'm going to take that as a compliment.
0: I have a delicious roast beef vagina. I'm upset that the one down here on Sunset closed.
1: Oh, sad.
0: Because that was the closest one.
1: Sad.
0: I know.
1: Okay. So... That's how all that is going. This is the update. Trump insists D.C. landmarks are completely restored after Sunday morning tour. The criminally made algae is gone.
0: Yep.
1: You can't make algae either criminally or otherwise.
0: It happens.
1: Check photosynthesis. Check into it. It comes from the ridiculous... What do you call it? Decision to paint the pool, to seal it and paint it a dark color.
0: Sealing it is what sealed the fate of the algae.
1: Mm-hmm, mm-hmm. Did he in fact go on a Sunday morning tour? I'm going to say he didn't.
0: Oh, God, no. Oh, hell no.
1: He said
0: he's too lazy for that.
1: Landmarks have been completely renovated and restored. The reflecting pool is now in full use. No, it's not. It looks the same.
0: It's still fenced.
1: And the Strait of Hormuz is not open.
0: It's still fenced off.
1: Right, and there's still algae and there's still floating blue paint that came up from the, after suffering great damage from criminal radical left vandals, people that truly hate our country. Oh, he also announced his latest taxpayer funded, we will be fixing up the dilapidated, worn out, and very dangerous East Potomac golf course. Of all the dangerous golf courses, even including the ones where OJ was looking for the real killer, that one's the most dangerous. It is a murderous, dangerous, I am glad that threat is going to be gone to the public. Okay. See what I mean?
0: Anymore.
1: See what I mean about the stupidest timeline? Also, I'm wearing, first of all, we only have 2 more days of Pride, today and tomorrow. And this is in honor of Pete and Chastin Buttigieg and their family.
0: This is the most horrific thing.
1: If your blood does not boil over this story of what happened to Pete Buttigieg and his family, I don't know what to tell you. This is a perfect timeline of Trump's America. What was an obvious lunatic with an obvious lunatic report on Pete Buttigieg, Trump's America. Even the cop knew.
0: Yeah.
1: But why do you have to put them through this? This is so, in case you hadn't heard this story, former Transportation Secretary Pete Buttigieg published an emotional Substack describing a cruel, politically motivated hoax his family had recently suffered when someone made a false report to Child Protective Services. He shared the post on social media, writing, "He was beyond furious. Someone targeted my family for harm with a false report. We're physically okay, but that didn't mean we weren't harmed. Whatever your politics, it's awful, wrong, and can never become normal." He explained that a police officer and CPS worker showed up at his house. He said it is swatting. That's what it is.
0: It was.
1: Which can often end in tragedy. So he was told the children would have a forensic interview the next day, and he was not, or any member of the family, allowed to be present. He had to be separated from his children, right? Put them through, I don't know, 24 hours at least of hell, right? Hopefully. According to Buttigieg, the visit was triggered by, quote, an anonymous caller who had contacted CBS and claimed, quote, "He had spoken to a woman who claimed to have met me at a conference several years ago in Alabama where she said I told her I'd committed unspeakable violent crimes. And the caller believed my children were still at risk." Tell me how some lunatic this can happen to any of us.
0: It can. It really can. And, the officer, the CPS has to investigate when they get a tip like this.
1: He said the officer had a couple obvious questions. He asked if I'd been to the town where the woman claimed she met me. I had not. Then the officer made clear he believed this was politically motivated. Yeah, but here we are, right? Mm-hmm. It's, and you can't, it's obviously, it was like right after Father's Day and they posted on the homophobic, you know, obviously the, you know, implication mm-hmm. would be that, oh, it's, you know, yeah. pedophile related or
0: absolutely.
1: Something.
0: Absolutely.
1: Ay, ay, ay. Anyway.
0: Gay people are used to that slur, but, you know, every yeah. once in a while it rears its ugly head again and yeah. it's like, I don't know what to do about it.
1: Yeah. I mean, when provably statistically, the vast majority yeah. of pedophiles are straight identified men, i.e. see the Epstein files, mm-hmm. right? Anyway, but so send some love and pride out to Pete and Chastain. I hope it's a she. I hope she gets prosecuted to the fullest extent of the law. This can't be okay, no matter where you are. I wouldn't want this to happen to someone on the right.
0: No, it's just absolutely not.
1: And again, dragging people's family and children right. into it. They're what, four? Yeah. The twins? They must have been terrified. And it's yeah. anyway.
0: I mean, you know, in his Substack, he said they you know took him home that night and you know. Tried to give him the most normal bedtime possible.
1: Yeah, yeah, yeah.
0: You know?
1: Ay, what an end to pride, right? This story. Ay, ay, ay. All right, so I'm not even sure where to start with the rest of the... Oh, can I just say, my friend, politics girl, Lee okay. McGowan, uh-huh. We got to get her back on. She is just kicking ass
0: yes,
1: and taking
0: is.
1: Names on CNN because I'm telling you, Chris, I'm getting that creeping, horrible, like, oh, no, purity tests. Like, please let's not... up these midterms, right, with purity tests on the left.
0: Some because people are wanting
1: I know,
0: purity
1: there was
0: tests.
1: There was a pro-trans candidate that was chased out of the Pride Parade in San Francisco over Gaza. And
0: that
1: I'm
0: was
1: like,
0: Scott Wiener. He was, yeah.
1: yeah.
0: No, he's
1: yeah.
0: In yeah. he's in first place to replace Nancy Pelosi. So he's
1: yes.
0: more than just an anti-trans candidate. He's
1: No, he's not anti-trans. He's pro-trans.
0: Pro-trans,
1: yes.
0: yes. Yeah.
1: But, I mean, anyway, I just... I knew we were going to start having all these conversations, democratic socialists, and blah, blah, blah. It's, look, we, you know what I think we should say? Any democratic candidate wins anywhere? Good.
0: Yes.
1: Hooray.
0: Absolutely.
1: Good. I'm happy for New York that they have Mayor Mondami. I think he's doing a great, I don't live in New York, but mm-hmm. I think he's doing a great job from everything I can tell.
0: Yep.
1: You know, more establishment candidates are going to win in some places. It is just, we are in the moral existential crisis of our
0: right.
1: time. This is not politics anymore. And it's, I'm sorry, we said this back to 2016, Chris. It's all in Malcolm mm-hmm. Nance's book. Russia counted mm-hmm. on being able to splinter the left vote, which is exactly what
0: absolutely.
1: Happened. And again, we can't say enough. Lots of our friends voted for Bernie in the primary,
0: mm-hmm.
1: but then wholeheartedly supported Hillary. We're not talking about those people. We're talking
0: right.
1: about the people that Russia was able to influence to stay home
0: yep.
1: or vote for
0: yep.
1: Trump
0: yep.
1: because they were Bernie dead-enders. And that's what they always count on. There's going to be some issue. In 24, it was Gaza
0: mm-hmm.
1: that is going to, you know, and Chris, you and I have said this till we're blue in the face. Condemning Netanyahu and those policies is not being anti-Semitic.
0: Exactly.
1: So, you know, when
0: any
1: they talk about, oh, there's an anti-Semitism
0: no.
1: problem on the left. I'm like, there are literal Nazi flags
0: right,
1: on the right.
0: Right, right. Israel is an independent country,
1: yeah.
0: and right now its leadership is far right. It
1: yeah.
0: is okay to criticize the far right, warmongering leadership of a country,
1: right.
0: of another
1: right.
0: country.
1: Right.
0: I'm, it is.
1: Right.
0: And this morning, Mika Brzezinski was tisking one of
1: oh, she's so good at pearl clutching.
0: Yeah. yeah she was clutching her pearls at one of the you know candidates that won New York.
1: Yeah.
0: And I'm like, Mika is filthy rich.
1: Right.
0: The
1: right.
0: message of these people who won in New York is your life
1: right.
0: is very hard because it is unaffordable. I am going to make that better.
1: Right. Right.
0: That's what resonates
1: and
0: with voters in New York. And Mika can't hear it because she has all the money in the world.
1: Yeah. Well, also, Chris, what, why is there this same pearl clutching every time? Like, oh my God, far left candidates won in the bluest city in the country. Whether it's,
0: right.
1: you know, somewhere like LA or New York
0: right.
1: or whatever. It's not
0: but,
1: some huge story like, oh my God, gasp, clutch the pearls.
0: Right.
1: You know,
0: right.
1: in crystal blue New York
0: but,
1: City.
0: Right. But they won, and Mamdani won, because their message was, I will lower your cost of living.
1: Right.
0: That resonates with people.
1: This is my point. I thought our friend Politics Girl made a good point about, let's not let them box us into, these are far-left policies, and Democrats need to distance themselves. No, listen to what she said about
2: this idea that it's far-left for us to have some form of universal health care. That's not far-left. We're having the World Cup right now. Every single country in the World Cup has universal health care, except us. Like, that's not a far-left position. That's a pretty general world position. It's not far-left to be able to say, I want to work a job and be able to afford a place to live and food. It's not far left, right, to say that you want to stay home with your baby when they're born and take care of them and have paid family leave and afford a meal when they're grown up. That's not far left. That is pretty standard for the rest of the world.
1: Thank you. Thank you. And thank you. Let's not let them, you know, because if you poll all this specific stuff she's talking about, it is wildly popular. Mm-hmm. It's not, you know, Trump can sit there all he wants and go, the communists are electing communists. He doesn't even know what communism is.
0: He has no
1: and
0: idea.
1: No one here is a communist.
0: And he's never had to struggle to buy groceries. He's never had to struggle to pay rent. He's never had to struggle in his life.
1: Right.
0: So none of this resonates with him.
1: And if you don't think our healthcare system is insane, I don't know what to tell you. You know, it's the number one cause of bankruptcies. You can have insurance, which you can barely afford anyway, and still go bankrupt if you get sick.
0: Did I see this morning that 4 million people are off of Obamacare because it's gotten horribly expensive?
1: Yeah.
0: And nobody in D.C. gives a crap about that.
1: Oh, my God. I've been telling you, I've been catching up on my Grey's Anatomy. I'm on the latest season. It is so brilliant, without even saying Trump's name, how they are able to spotlight the real issues. And, you know, it's real people dying of cancer because they don't believe in science and they cut research and people's clinical trials getting, you know, canceled. And people that go, oh, I don't do politics. It's like, oh, well, my child just died of pediatric cancer because they cut funding for pediatric. I mean, there are real world consequences to these horrible policies. So let's get it together, people. Let's get it together, get it together, get it together. Okay. We have a big Monday show, you know. We're not slacking.
0: We
1: have Rude Pundit John Fugelsang and Pastor John Pavlovitz.
0: John Fugelsang later on today is going to have an incredible interview with Governor Andy Beshear of Kentucky. And Kentucky's kind of going through it right now with all those floods.
1: And we love Governor Beshear.
0: Yes.
1: And we send our thoughts out to Kentucky.
0: Yep.
1: All right. 21 minutes after home state of House Parks.
0: Yes.
1: Most importantly.
0: Yes.
1: 21 minutes after the hour. This portion of the show brought to you by FERF, Freedom from Religion Foundation. Wow. Is there been a better time for the Freedom From Religion Foundation? I can't even keep track of which right-wing hypocrites said which thing that made my spine go, right? America, not a theocracy.
0: Nope.
1: No. Oh, who was it? It's in my stack here somewhere.
0: Oh.
1: Someone saying, like, oh, there's no such thing as separation of church or state. Yes. Read. There's a guy named Thomas Jefferson. All right, I won't go into it.
0: I think that was Tony Perkins that said that.
1: Yeah. Okay, we literally fought a revolution to get rid of a king who claimed God put him in charge and then wrote a constitution with no mention of God, none, no religious test, no state religion, separation of church and state on purpose. 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

0: Stephanie Miller.
1: Yeah, do it. Do it to me. Do it. Hey, it's Richard Chu from WCPT Chicago.
2: Hey, Richard.
1: Let's hear some Chu's views. I need some Chu's views.
3: Okay.
1: Go ahead.
3: Well, here we go. First of all, Bella, we love you. We will miss you. But Stephanie, I wanted to just lock into what you were saying about the purity test. There were some people that showed up at a protest. Cory Booker was at this weekend in Texas, and just yelling and screaming and talking about the money that he took from AIPAC and this, that, and the other. We have to be the voice, you, me, and all the rest of us in a progressive conversation about making sure that we don't get caught up in this box, as
2: right.
3: you so well put, about purity tests. It's going to be detrimental. We've got to push back.
1: Yeah
3: we know some of our candidates and electors aren't perfect, but damn. We got to push back on people that are trying to make it seem like if the Democratic candidates aren't perfect, then they shouldn't be running for office. It's ludicrous. It
1: yeah.
3: just is.
1: Yeah. Well, particularly at a time when we are literally, Richard, as I said, in the existential crisis of our time, in my opinion, morally, economically,
3: right.
1: and nobody could afford anything. Let's not turn on each other, right? I mean, again,
3: right.
1: different candidates are going to win in different places, and you got that's why we've got to make it a big tent. Go ahead.
3: Stephanie, like you said before, how about taking that energy? How about taking that energy and yelling at Republicans? How about showing up at a Republican event? And like Chris, if you said the same thing, show up at a Republican event with that same vitriol and energy. Don't show up at a Democratic event using on our people. We need to pull together. Anyhow,
2: don't apologize.
1: I hate the labels. I'm an ultra liberal because I like Mayor Mandami, and I don't know because I like Mayor Bass. I don't know what I'm a neoliberal. What ifs?
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5: From the Weatherology Weather Center, I'm meteorologist Jennifer Wojcicki. An extreme heat warning will go into effect this afternoon. We'll see mostly sunny skies here this afternoon with a high into the mid-90s. Winds out of the southwest around 10 to 15 miles per hour, gusting as high as 25. For tonight, mostly clear, low near 78. Tuesday, we'll see some sunshine, high of 96 degrees. Wednesday, plenty of blue skies and sun, high of 96. That's your latest Chicago weather update. Currently, it's 81.
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13: We need Medicare for all in this country, universal health care. We need universal child care. We need high-quality public education going all the way through higher ed and trade schools. We need a tax code that goes after the wealth from those who have stolen and hoarded it.
1: Oh, my God. Oh, communism. Holy cow. Oh, it's Graham Plattner. Just shut up and vote for the oyster guy.
14: That is why he's winning in Maine.
1: Shut up.
14: That message right there.
1: I don't know what tattoo he has or when he knew it or what it was.
14: Nobody cares.
1: He doesn't espouse Nazi policies.
14: Right.
1: He espouses progressive policies and
14: that will make your life less expensive.
1: Right. Endorsed by everyone from Bernie Sanders to whatever. So shut up and vote for the oyster guy.
14: Did you just call him Barney Sanders? I think you did.
1: Funny cross between Barney Rubble.
14: Yeah, exactly.
1: So this is why Ruud Punnett's new piece, Democrats, shut the up and vote for the Democratic nominee, is so important.

0: Pundit, we missed you.
1: Aw, missed you too. I'm a little disappointed there was no reference to Roy Rogers roast beef at the top of
0: about
1: the
0: my,
1: yes.
0: About my vagina? Yeah. Listen, we just created a new character, Barney Sanders.
1: Hey, Brent,
0: let's talk
1: Sanders.
0: About the billionaires and millionaires.
2: Barney!
0: Hey,
1: does that
0: Mr. Sleep? Okay. I'm sorry.
1: Does that make AOC Betty?
0: Yes. So we were just talking about this, and your piece, Democrat, shut the up and vote for the Democratic nominee. This is exactly what Chris and I were just talking about when three Democratic candidates supported by New York City Mayor Zohran Mamdani, a Democrat, won their Democratic primaries last week. The reaction of the center and right of the Democratic Party was, at least in the telling of the political media, deranged freakout, driven as such things are by nutsoid conservative media, declaring in essence that the savage Hottentots have overrun the civilized colonists and are eating women and raping the dogs. Supposed moderate after supposed moderate lined up to say that Democratic voters are idiots for supporting someone who believes in the same things they do on issues like taxes, health care, and yes, the alleged third rail, Israel, and that the party faces ruin for going so radically left. Thank you, Rude Pundit, for saying everything I was thinking on this latest round of pearl clutching that someone, you know, crystal blue candidates in a crystal blue city won. Oh, eek.
1: Yeah. But you know, the thing is that a lot of what a lot of those moderates and a lot of are saying is, well, you know what? We got out organized, you know, that they've actually been working at this for years to build up this kind of momentum on the progressive side. And now it's paying off.
3: Right.
1: And that's something that the DSA, the Democratic Socialists, have done, you know, as kind of messed up an organization as they can be. But their candidates are succeeding because of all of these things. And a lot of it is also Israel. I mean, you cannot underestimate the anger, especially of young voters, on the way a lot of Democrats just blindly followed the Israeli government on what was on the Gaza murder or genocide.
0: Right, but now things are 11 billion times worse for everybody in Gaza because Trump got in. So go ahead. No, I was going to say just the point I made before the break. I just hate these, pardon me, labels. You know what I mean? Yeah. Like, because I say nice things all the time about Mayor Mamdani, I'm like suddenly a communist.
1: Right.
0: And because I guess I like the establishment. I like our mayor. I like Mayor Bass. I've been a big fan for a long time. I guess now I'm an establishment hack. Like, why can't like voters decide? And, you know, as Chris was saying, some establishment candidates won in other places in Utah, like obviously redder places. And then, you know, I'm happy for the candidates who won in New York. I don't care what the problem is when Democrats win.
1: Well, and that's why I think a lot of this is just the right-wing media forcing a panic. I mean, a lot of this is taking place on Fox News.
3: Yeah.
1: You know, Fetterman goes on Fox News says his deranged Fetterman BS.
0: Yeah.
1: And you know, James Carville goes on Fox News and says, you know, that Democrats shouldn't support or kick out of the party one of the Chevalier, one of the Democrats who won in New York.
3: Right.
1: And you know, it's like no, get it together. This is so, we've got one purpose here. That's what we've got. We've got one purpose, and that's to end this cruelty and insanity while we can.
0: Right. And thank you. You've said it again. You know, it's actually anti-Semitic, even coming from a Jew, saying that if you don't support everything Israel does, you're anti-Semitic. I mean, you know, you speak as a Jewish person, so it's...
1: Jewy.
0: Anyway, pardon me?
1: Jewy.
0: Oh.
1: More Jewy than Jewy. I mean, I'm Jewish, but I lean more Jewy.
0: Well, I said, what time's Jewy on today?
2: Yeah.
0: Okay.
1: I put the ish in Jewish.
0: But, you know, we were saying, you know, forever we were screaming in 2016 about the purity test and the Supreme Court. And now here we are. You just, you know, you wrote racist holes. The Supreme Court majority is six holes coming up with whole excuses to do whatever whole racist they want.
1: Wow.
0: There's not enough swearing for this particular Supreme Court. So
2: it's like a tapestry of swears there.
0: Yes, exactly.
1: Yeah. Oh, wait. Wait till you see what will happen if they get rid of birthright citizenship.
2: Oh, boy. Yeah.
0: Yeah. Oh, man. Yeah.
2: That may come today. Who knows?
0: You just reposted Greg Sargent awful. After SCOTUS ruling, Trump is free to deport thousands of Haitians from Deep Red, Clark County, Ohio. It may now take a big economic hit. Well, if you vote for the guys that lied in your faces viciously about immigrants, this is what you get. And you just said congrats to SCOTUS for murdering Springfield, Ohio. Go ahead. Say more.
1: We know from when the whole, what, you know, when J.D. Vance brought up the rumor about eating dogs and whatever else,
0: right.
1: Awful things he said about Haitians. I'm sorry, Haitians in Ohio. Yep. That the town was going to die until these Haitian refugees moved in and opened businesses and hired people and made the economy come back and made manufacturing come back. Phil, there was just nobody there. And that's the thing that people aren't getting is, you know, we're not gonna white birth our way out of the demographic shift that has gone on.
0: Yeah.
1: You know, we are at a point where we need more people in this country.
0: Yeah.
1: And
0: I don't know if you know, Des Bishop, I guess, is a comedian, but Robin Trish of...
2: Of Robin Trish.
0: Right. Well, of Sunday Brunch.
2: Okay.
0: Which we do every Sunday, pretty much, sent me this. But I just, first of all, as someone that had a mom in a nursing home, part of this was funny. It was about him not wanting kids and whatever, but just give me 15 real quick.
3: I say, hey, life hack, let's not have kids, save 30 years of money, 30 years of stress, and I'll talk to a Jamaican or Filipino for the last 6 weeks, I'll be fine. Off my face on a fentanyl patch, listening to Bob Marley, couldn't give a f***. And I get it. Some crowds get uptight when I say that. They feel like it's a little racial, you know, Jamaicans and Filipinos. And I don't mind, guys. If you got offended at that joke, it doesn't bother me. Because it just proves to me that you haven't nursed both your parents to death. Because I promise you, when your mom gets sick and you need home help, there won't be any white people there. Everyone's anti-immigration until their mom gets sick. Then they're like, open the border, open the border. Send us more buses, Greg Abbott. Send them. There will not be a MAGA hat next to your deathbed. That I can promise you.
0: I mean, it's funny, but it's a lot of it's true.
1: And it's also sad what he points out is that home health aides get such terrible wages.
2: They do.
0: Yes,
2: they absolutely do.
0: The people that took care of my mom were angels on earth.
2: Yes. Yes.
0: Yeah.
1: Yeah. Yeah. And they're doing ridiculously hard jobs, often involving lifting up the person that they're taking care of and bathing them.
2: And cleaning them.
0: Towards the end, I mean, taking my mom to the bathroom and changing diapers, it was terrifying because you're afraid you're going to drop her. And, you know, it is thankless work that is really, I couldn't thank them enough when I was there. But, all right, so let's talk about the ridiculousness of the reflecting pool for one moment.
1: Oh, we've missed out on getting to talk about the reflecting pool.
0: This is the weekend's dumbest part of the dumbest timeline ever, and then we hit another one this morning. Loitering is not permitted in this area. Please proceed to a designated location. Thank you for your cooperation. A surveillance machine tells a small cluster of National Guard members as they patrol the fenced-off reflecting pool in the rain. And you said, shoot the machine or arrest the guards? Idiocracy would reject this in the final script, wouldn't it?
1: Oh yeah, yeah. This is too stupid that the authoritarian AI would yell at the authoritarian troops. It would be great if the AI were if the machine was armed and they actually had a gun battle. It would just be the perfect punchline to this stupid era we're damned to live through.
0: Yeah, but you made a great point. Trump never wants anything fixed, quote unquote. He wants it remade in his image. You just said, I think a lot about the time in 1996 that Trump just showed up at the ribbon cutting for a nursery school for kids with HIV. He hadn't given a damn nickel, but he bullied his way in and sat in the front row so he could be all in the photos and pretend he was a decent human being when he was just 250 pounds of in an ill-fitting suit, and you said lower weight because he was thinner in the 90s. does nothing, takes credit. I mean, that's his whole life. And that's just one moment from New York in the 90s, right?
1: In the 90s, yeah. And you know, the thing is, yes, the reflecting pool needed work. That's what, but it needed experts to get in there and do the job. And he just hired, you know, whatever criminal most recently, you know, tickled his scrotum and, with cash and that's it. And apparently it was toupee guy. And
0: he literally used the phrase criminally placed algae.
2: Uh-huh.
1: He did. Yeah. Because apparently you can just dump fertilizer into a pool and algae blooms.
0: Oh boy.
1: I love the idea that somebody went into the reflecting pool and you know, John, you played the John Oliver clip earlier, but the idea that somebody went into the reflecting pool and now it's up to 350 feet of cutting.
0: Yeah.
1: And so essentially in the pool, bent over and for a football field's length, just started cutting, and nobody noticed, and no cameras caught it, and you know, nothing.
0: And they just, and then they parrot his same lies, the Republicans and Fox News or whatever. Also, the DOJ, you said the DOJ now exists as Trump's spooge cloth, which I'm not sure we could.
2: I don't think we can say that on the air.
0: Now it's too late.
1: If you're opening it up for that word, I believe that that is a cloth you do not want to unwrap.
2: No, it is not.
0: But
2: I just want to throw that right in the washing machine.
0: But to your point, it's the whole party. You said Congress owns the green algae and the peeling paint because Republicans let Trump get away with it. None of the articles I've read about this incredibly symbolic failure mention that House and Senate abdicated their responsibility, and they are accessories to the crimes here. Republicans in Congress let Trump take over the power of the purse. They said nothing as he ignored laws on no-bid contracts and more for his concentration camps. They let him tear down a third of the White House without even a head shake. They do nothing about the constant execution of people who've been charged with no crimes, let alone convicted. I mean, it just, you said Congress has a damn job, and it's not to be Trump's penis koozie. I'm pretty sure I can say that.
2: I think you can.
0: You didn't say penis koozie.
2: You just can't say spooge.
0: No, don't say it.
1: You just said it. Now I feel
0: rude.
1: Bad.
0: You started it.
2: It's so
1: semen encrusted. We'll go with that.
2: Yes. It's so awesome to have you back. Holy crap.
0: We missed you so much. The magic that is Rude Pundit.
2: That's
0: the
2: right.
0: Magic, the filth.
1: Enough semen for us to be apart for so long.
0: Oh, that's true.
2: That's true.
0: Yeah.
1: But I did get to experience the hottest June days that England has ever experienced.
2: Yeah,
0: I heard.
1: Without air conditioning, that was festive.
0: Yeah. No, my girlfriend's in Italy. It's like 105. Yeah.
1: Oh, yeah.
0: Yeah.
1: No.
2: Actually,
1: wow.
2: They might even have more air conditioning in Italy than they have in the UK.
1: They do. No, I went into I was on a tube train one night that was packed.
2: Ugh.
1: And I was like, I don't, you know, well, you know what? I won't make that reference.
0: Had that smell.
1: just like beer and sausage farts.
2: Yeah. It didn't smell like tea and crumpets.
1: No. It was after a World Cup game. It was not good. I'm glad I just didn't get vomited on.
0: All right.
2: Yeah.
0: Read Rude Pundit's Lewd Pundit. He could also be Lewd Pundit.
2: That's true.
0: Let's change it up. Yeah. Read his latest piece. It's fantastic.
2: It really is.
0: We love you, you filthy hobo.
2: And
0: goodbye.
2: Subscribe to his Patreon, too.
0: Yes.
1: Please do. I have something on there on the whole climate thing in Europe.
0: Fantastic.
2: All right.
0: We love you. Goodbye.
2: Thanks, Lee.
0: 49 minutes after the hour, this portion of the show brought to you by my medical emergency kit.
2: There you go.
0: Oh, my God. I've never felt smarter.
2: Ah.
0: Right? I got sick traveling, lost my voice. That's no good when you host a talk show. Z-Pak always knocks that shizzle right out for me. I'm telling you.
2: Say something.
0: I know. I didn't. I scared you, though, didn't I?
2: Okay.
0: That's why I have a medical emergency kit that has essential prescriptions in there, like amoxicillin, generic Z-Pak, to treat a wide range of common and serious illnesses. 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

0: Waka, waka, waka, waka. Yeah. John Fugelsang coming up. And our pastor, oh, that's a lot of Jesus. We're doing a very Jesus-y show on Monday. Pastor John Pavlovitz and our, we're double Johnning. So this is, boy, would this solve a lot of the world's problems? Someone posted the rumor mill is on fire over Putin. The one thing we know with certainty is that Ukraine is pummeling occupied Crimea and parts of Russia. So there's been speculation all weekend on social media, Chris, that members of the Russian military are preparing to overthrow Putin. Dear God, would that be... I said, axis of evil, Trump, Putin, Netanyahu. If all the dominoes fall, the world will be a billion percent better off, in my opinion.
1: Wonder where those rumors are coming from.
0: Perhaps Russia.
1: I would think it would be more Ukrainian propaganda than Russian
0: Maybe.
1: Propaganda.
0: Who knows? It's a happy thought.
1: Yeah.
0: Karen in Chicago, hello.
2: Hi, good morning. You know, I know you were talking about, I know you were talking about no labels, but you know, Anita and I were on with Jody and Sean on the Politics Bar on Friday, and Jody and I kind of simultaneously came up with, instead of, you know, calling democratic socialism, call it FDR Democrats. We all agree and share those common principles, job creation, financial stability, labor rights, social security, rural electrification. We are FDR Democrats, and that is something that we all can agree on.
0: Right.
2: You know, we can talk about the other things, but we, like you said, we need to get in line and vote blue no matter who. And look, I have a problem with Cory Booker because he was named as part of that Peter Thiel situation. But you know what? What we do is we call them and we express that. I called his office and I expressed that I was not happy to hear that news. But he is still a solid Democrat with that agrees and votes Democratic.
0: Yep.
2: So come on, people.
0: Yep.
2: Get
0: along. Yep. That's what Rude writes. At the end of the day, Democratic voters, or, you know, all voters, need to do what's right, and that is shut the up and vote for the Democratic nominee. That's all you have. Democratic nominee or more destruction. If you're a moderate, quote unquote, which I think just means you support Israel and don't want to tax rich people quite as much, shut them up and vote for the progressive nominee, even if it's a Democratic socialist, because you have no other choice, you simpering genocide enablers. If you're a Democratic socialist or liberal populist, shut them up and vote for the moderate nominee. And yeah, that might mean you have to suck it up on Israel because you have no other choice. You smug nihilists.
1: And,
0: I just love that he labels and name calls everyone to make a point.
1: Right. And you can split hairs, you know, if you're here in Los Angeles and we, you know, have, you know, the choice of two Democratic mayors to choose from.
0: Right.
1: Then you can split hairs.
0: Win-win.
1: Right. But until you have that situation, vote for the Democrat.
0: Yeah.
1: Come on.
0: Yeah, exactly. Someone else said, are we watching the downfall of Trump and Putin? That is a celebration that will take more than just champagne. Boy, howdy, I'll say. If we could grab Netanyahu on the way down, too, that would be fantastic.
1: Those ghosts at the end of, those demons at the end of Ghost?
0: Yes.
1: That dragged Tony Goldman down?
0: I want them all dragged down with Tony Goldman into this subway by the ghosts.
1: Uh-huh.
0: Okay. Someone said, notice how much the tide turned when Ukraine stopped sharing intelligence with the Trump administration. Yeah, I did notice that. It's almost like Trump is a, what's that? Oh, a Putin puppet.
1: Uh-huh.
0: Who said that? Oh, Hillary did. I remember that. Yeah. One of the 11 billion things she was right about. Okay. John Fugelsang and John Pavlovitz all coming up on the Big Monday Show.
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6: NBC News Radio, I'm Tammy Trujillo. The U.S. and Iran are agreeing to halt attacks for now following a weekend of rising tensions in the Middle East. It started with an Iranian drone strike on a ship traveling through the Strait of Hormuz, which led the U.S. military to carry out retaliatory attacks against Iran. Word that the back-and-forth attacks would be paused for now comes ahead of a planned meeting on Tuesday between delegations from the U.S. and Iran in Qatar. Axios reported Sunday that the talks would now focus on the Strait of Hormuz rather than Iran's broader nuclear ambitions. A desperate search for possible survivors of last week's deadly earthquakes in Venezuela is continuing, with rescuers racing against the clock. The back-to-back magnitude 7.2 and 7.5 quakes are blamed for more than 1,400 deaths, and officials fear that number will climb. Nearly 70,000 people remain unaccounted for. Alleged UnitedHealthcare CEO killer Luigi Mangione is due in federal court for a pre-trial hearing. Today's hearing's expected to include trial prep, juror questionnaires, a plan for jury selection, and setting the date for Mangione's federal trial. It comes a week after Mangione's legal team in the state case claimed Mangione was suffering from extreme emotional disturbance at the time of the shooting before they reversed course. Mangione's pleaded not guilty to state and federal charges in connection with the 2024 fatal shooting of Brian Thompson. Changes are coming to Comcast. In an announcement today, the media conglomerate said it would be splitting into two companies by spinning off NBC Universal and Sky. The move will separate Comcast media and entertainment assets from its broadband and wireless business. Current Comcast CEO Mike Cavanaugh will move into the role of NBC Universal CEO. Comcast shares jumped over 25% in pre-market trading on the news. 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
8: From the Weatherology Weather Center, I'm meteorologist Jennifer Wojcicki. An extreme heat warning will go into effect this afternoon. We'll see mostly sunny skies here this afternoon with a high into the mid-90s. Winds out of the southwest around 10 to 15 miles per hour, gusting as high as 25. For tonight, mostly clear, low near 78. Tuesday, we'll see some sunshine, high of 96 degrees. Wednesday, plenty of blue skies and sun, high of 96. That's your latest Chicago weather update. Currently, it's 82.
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0: The Republican Party has exposed itself for being the pathological, anti-family, pro-pedophilia death cult that they are. They lie. The wealth never trickles down. They have to cheat in order to win. That's what Richard Nixon's whole thing was about, cheating. Mm-hmm. And then lying about cheating. These are the most morally depraved people, both in politics and in the electorate.
1: Thank you, Jennifer Welch. Yeah. Can Mike Johnson, I'll answer my own question. Can he get more pathetic?
2: No.
1: No, he cannot. He cannot get to be a more pathetic bootlicking. Mike Johnson really just got up here today and said Democrats can't be allowed to take over Congress because they'll investigate Trump's crimes. Is it me, Chris? Did he admit that he is running a protection racket? Yes, I believe we have that.
3: If we were to lose the midterms, heaven forbid, these Democrats, y'all, impeachment's not even the big concern. They will turn every committee of Congress into an investigative body, and they'll go after the president's family, the cabinet, his donors and friends. Half of you in this room will be targeted. I run the protection program. I'll take care of you, okay? We're going to win. We're going to win the midterm, okay? All right?
2: Wow.
1: Wow. They just admitted they're just a mob protection racket.
2: Yep.
1: Wow. That is like a criminal syndicate. He also said, the president and I laughed about it in the Oval last week. I told him, you know, Mr. President, I don't have any tattoos, but if I did, it would say, Save America on my shoulder. About the Save America Act.
2: God.
1: He said election integrity is critical. It's central. You know, we talk about preserving the republic. You've got to have free and fair elections in order to do that. We can't allow big blue states and crooked Democrat governors to try to steal elections away from us. Maria Bartiromo, Mr. Speaker, we appreciate your integrity.
2: Oh, shut the F up, Maria. God.
1: And also, your eyes are entirely too far apart. You look like a flounder.
2: She's supposed to be a journalist, and she's kissing the ass of... Okay. She would not say the same if the Speaker of the House were a Democrat.
1: Can I just
2: Come
1: say,
2: on.
1: Bill Maher maybe, I guess, says one true thing a decade now? He did say to J.D. Vance, apparently, you know, when you guys lose, or excuse me, when you win, it's a fair election, and when you lose, it's rigged. And he said that it's got to stop. And then J.D. Vance just, you know, danced around it like
2: Flattered.
1: You do and have
2: yep.
1: to, like, say some weasel words about how, you know, oh, well, Joe Biden was certified, meaning, you know, he didn't really win. It's just, it's insane. So Speaker Mike Johnson said he plans to send Trump a bipartisan housing bill today. Just after Trump abruptly canceled a signing ceremony, he said, Johnson said, I'm going to send the bill over to him on Monday, and it will become law. The White House didn't immediately respond. So no word on whether he's going to throw Michael Johnson under the bus again.
2: Nope.
1: Or what he's going to do.
2: Nope.
1: Right?
2: Trump would rather tour a golf course in D.C. than sign that bill.
1: Somebody said, unless he makes Mike Johnson keep Congress out of session, it will automatically become law in 10 days. So it's just such a clown show 24/7. All right. Speaking of President Joe Biden, who was elected and was not just named president, here he is this week.
4: And the reason Democrats are doing well isn't just the higher inflation and the naming job creation. And by the way, have you noticed Americans today are saying the economy under the Biden administration was a hell of a lot better than under Trump?
1: Have we gotten the Truth Social post yet? Blah, blah, blah, sleepy Joe Biden. That'd be funny if he actually falls asleep like he does every day, talking about sleepy Joe Biden.
2: That'd be funny.
1: What he said. Okay, President Biden.
4: It's not just his vanity project, tearing down the East Wing of the White House, making room for his ballroom. Putting his name on the Kennedy Center, building an arch in his own honor, even hiring his own pool guy to fix the reflecting pool. Whoa, what a loser.
1: Okay.

0: Last one, President Biden.
1: Making money off the presidency is one of the reasons he wants to be president. But you know what? It's not even the corruption and the money that makes me the most angry. What makes me angry is Trump wants to give taxpayers money, your money, to the January 6th insurrectionists. People who stormed the Capitol, attacked the police, and tried to execute his own vice president. My God. These people don't deserve to be compensated. They deserve to be put in jail for a long, long, long time.
0: So many comments on the, what are we calling it? The Great American
2: Smokeout?
0: State Fair.
2: Oh.
0: Someone says it's looking a lot like the Squeaky Tank Parade from a year ago.
2: Yeah,
0: it is the Squeaky Tank Fair.
2: All that was missing was a squeaky tank.
0: I need a tinier violin to talk about a bumpy beginning for the Great American State Fair. A 16-day celebration of the nation on the National Mall opened had a less than great beginning. 30 minutes after the gates were meant to open for the free event, small crowds were still waiting outside security entrances as organizers sorted out power outages and moved the last of construction material out of view. Visitors were eventually allowed in. The problems continued to nag the fair throughout the day. At the food court, you could buy the original Liberty sandwich, peanut butter and marshmallow cream, only $13.
2: That's a Liberty sandwich?
0: Mm-hmm. But workers explained to hungry fairgoers that occasional electrical issues were hampering operations and prompting temporary shutdowns. The ice cream supply... Oh, dear. The ice cream melted. One worker said, it's room temperature, so you know, there's no ice yet. At the fair's towering Ferris wheel... The quintessentially American reminder of what goes up must come down. The rides were inconsistent, free but inconsistent. The attraction was beset by a faulty generator that operated only intermittently. Oh, so you could maybe go up in the Ferris wheel and then you get stuck up there.
2: Yeah.
0: With your melted ice cream.
2: Climb down. Your melted snow cone.
0: Wait, we're not done. Oh. At least 8 states did not decline to attend the fair. Also, all the acts canceled. Oh, did even Vanilla Ice get rained out? Did I hear?
2: No. Here's the thing. Vanilla Ice, mm-hmm. His show was canceled because of the rain that never showed up.
0: Maybe he was just embarrassed. Okay. On Wednesday, Trump hosted a campaign rally-style kickoff on the Mall where he declared the war with Iran was done. That would just be right before all the bombing this weekend. And mm-hmm. Okay. Uh-huh. Cash Patel's girlfriend performed the national anthem. Okay. There's also boasts 8 booths dedicated to federal agencies. One crimson banner simply reads war.
2: War.
0: Inside the booth, a handful of U.S. Space Force officers chatted with attendees. Nearby, an Army soldier carefully applied camouflage paint on a boy's forehead. Oh, good. Looking forward to his opportunity to be cannon fodder one day. Okay.
2: If you want people to show up at your little state fair, mm-hmm. don't call half the country libtards during the opening ceremonies of your state fair.
0: As Sean Duffy did.
2: Yes.
0: Okay. So North Carolina's exhibit had an unapproved image of the Confederate flag. So there was that. Wow. Okay. And apparently some booths just had like a table and a couple of chairs.
2: Maine didn't have anybody manning the booth. It just had
0: like a picture of a lobster.
2: Pictures of lobsters on the walls. That's it.
0: Just a chair.
2: Yes.
0: Fantastic. Oh, fantastic. Something for everybody. Uh-huh. Kids must have loved that. Okay. Our friend Brian Tyler Cohen.
3: Trump is a marketing guy. And his whole thing is optics. He doesn't actually, you know, want to get more than 2 inches beneath the surface of anything, but he does want to hire people who look good on TV. He wants to, you know, cover things in a glossy gold veneer, even though, you know, it might be cheap and brittle underneath the surface. So this is just one more iteration of that. Melania is, his trophy wife that's just there to keep up the optics that he's got this, perfect life.
2: Yeah. That's true.
0: My favorite from the new book is that he does the gold things himself. With a Caroline Leavitt walked in and he had like a glue gun and a gold tacky gold thing in his hand, and he does all that stuff himself. Okay, Trump also said there were 45,000 people at the rally. I believe the Park Service said about 1,000. There's about 1,000. Yeah. So that's almost 45,000.
2: And the National Mall is big. So if you only have 1,000 people on the National Mall,
0: yes,
2: it's going to look sparse.
0: Yes, it looked very sparse. Uh-oh, a new CNN poll finds that Americans view Obama as the most valued and respected U.S. president in modern history.
2: That's going to set someone off.
0: Really, do you think? Johnny says, yes, tens of people went to Donald Trump's, quote, state fair. I'm so glad we wasted taxpayer dollars on this instead of funding health care. Pathetic. And this last one we talked about last hour, Chris, Jack posted the Buttigieg family being separated and interrogated over unsubstantiated claims of child abuse while actual child trafficker rapists walk free makes my blood boil. As it should. Okay, Senator Bernie Sanders yesterday.
4: The American people are tired of a president who is a pathological liar, who is an authoritarian personality who wants more and more power in his own hands as he ignores the Constitution and the rule of law, who is a narcissist who, if he had his way, would probably name every building in America after himself.
0: Oh, by the way, this is just not that it's added to our tab.
2: Okay.
0: Trump's revamp of the outdoor pathway at the White House that connects the presidential residence.
2: The colonnade?
0: Yes.
2: Uh-huh.
0: That was also paid for with your tax dollars, just in case you're wondering.
2: Didn't he say it wasn't going to be?
0: Right. Yeah. Documents also revealed that the much-needed repairs at national parks across the country were deferred, with more than 900 Park Service projects going unfunded. When CBS correspondent asked Trump how the Colonnade project was being funded, he said, paid for by me. Okay. Every reporter needs to start reporting that every single thing he says is a lie.
2: And nobody's buying that anymore.
0: And
2: we know that we're going to foot the bill.
0: Your friend, who's an architect, was also talking about the columns. Like, everything he does is so cheap and tacky and inappropriate for, you know, architectural integrity, structural integrity, you name it, right?
2: Yes, I need to search for that.
0: Oh, all right. Okay. We shall look for it. Okay. Oh, he also, oh, God. Can you please shut up about the ballroom cake? Trump shared a sneak preview of the, oh my God, this ballroom. I can't already. There's all these AI generated pictures.
2: Mm-hmm.
0: He said our great national security facility and ballroom is moving along on schedule. Remember, that was also the one that's not going to cost the taxpayers a cent.
2: Yep.
0: And he said that after the contractor had already told him it would be $600 million and $300 of that would be taxpayer funded at least.
2: Yep.
0: Yes.
2: Yeah.
0: Go ahead.
2: No, my friend Zach is a contractor.
0: Yeah.
2: And he said, I think especially difficult for me personally because I'm an avid proponent of classical architecture and classicism. I think there's political value in taking back that aesthetic from fascists who love to use it to justify their false dominion. It's the architectural language of democracy. Neoclassicism was revolutionary and was a visual symbol of the Enlightenment. Utilizing grandeur with no intention makes the White House into a McMansion.
0: Yeah, there you go. Wow, he's smart.
2: He's
0: a fancy builder boy.
2: I don't know stupid people.
0: Okay. All right. Neither do we. That's why John Fugelsang and John Pavlovitz are all coming up 18 minutes after the hour. This portion of the show brought to you by Freedom From Religion Foundation.
2: Yeah.
0: Both of our Johns can talk about that.
2: That's right.
0: Yeah. Because we literally fought a revolution to get rid of a king who claimed God put him in charge. That's what our No Kings rallies are about, right? Mm-hmm. We wrote a constitution with no mention of God, none. 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
6: Hi. And out here for you. 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It is an up at dawn, pride swallowing siege that I will never fully tell you about, okay?

0: Well, I am here with Peter Galluli, the CEO of The Wellness Company. This is a very exciting. I just filled out my form, Peter. I'm so excited. Tell us about The Wellness Company.
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1: 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And it's quite tragic, actually. 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
3: The media has been manipulated with propaganda and fear. And this is what has brought us where we are today. More than ever, people are looking at just one news source, and that's
4: No,
3: it.
4: What they're doing, they're looking at their phone.
3: Phones. Well, that's their source.
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3: that's their
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4: Yeah, I know. They're looking at their phone. They're hearing opinion. They're hearing misinformation. They're not looking at sources.
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0: It is true. Every little thing I do is magic.
1: It's effing magic.
0: Yeah. Okay. I had brunch with Robin Trish of...
1: Of Robin Trish.
0: Yes, and also of my friend Steve.
1: We went... Of Steve.
0: Of Steve. And we cycled on the L.A. River Path. And anyway, we were laughing because there was a lot of very high-pitched, screamy children at breakfast. And we were just, you know, it was reaffirming. We were all childless, so it was reaffirming our life choices.
1: Your choices.
0: Yes. And so they sent me this comedian, Des Bishop.
2: Listen, I was single in my 40s. Right? I had just accepted that I wasn't going to have kids. And when you're single in your 40s with no kids, people freak out. They're like, you got to have a kid. You don't want to die alone. That's what they all say. You don't want to die alone. It's a very morbid motivation for having a child. And I have to tell you, you're only dying for a very short period of time. Yeah? The dying time, percentage of your existence, a grain of sand on the beach of your life. Whereas having a kid, in this economy, 30 years minimum. You can't get rid of these. Right? 30 years of money, 30 years of stress. All have a couple of conversations at the end when you're off your face on morphine anyway. I don't think that's a good return on your investment. Well, and by the way, here's the thing nobody wants to talk about. They might not even be there because your kids could suck. Yeah. A lot of duds out there. A lot of duds. I had a friend, he had three boys. Do you know what he told me? Two of them weren't worth it. That's what he said to me.
0: Okay. Not to mention nobody can afford kids anymore.
1: Yeah, that's
0: so
1: true.
0: Stop asking Bella. She's
1: not having them.
0: Nobody her age wants to have kids. No one can afford them. Okay. Senator John Ossoff, speaking of cost of living, et cetera.
3: Here they worked harder burying the Epstein files than they ever worked to lower your grocery bill. And while you pay more for everything, the Trumps are raking in billions. Illegal tariffs, failed war, health care cuts, and unmatched corruption. 34% approval, and a presidential legacy cemented in disgrace.
0: Yep, absolutely. And AOC this week.
4: If you don't want to be prosecuted for crimes, don't do crimes. This Trump administration has run what some have called one of the largest pedophile protection programs in American history in the cover-up of the Epstein files. They're still hiding Epstein files, protecting some of the most gruesome behavior.
0: Yeah. Dan in Atlanta. Hey, Dan, welcome.
5: Hey, that's my senator you were just playing there.
1: All
5: thank
1: right.
5: you very much.
0: Okay.
5: I love that guy.
0: Yeah.
5: I know.
0: Yeah,
5: maybe,
0: he's fantastic.
5: Maybe future president?
1: Maybe.
5: I don't know.
1: Yeah.
5: But... Maybe, maybe. Anyway, I wanted to say, because, you know...
0: Wait,
5: I,
0: hold,
5: I
0: please. We have some...
5: Georgia
0: hang on.
5: Point.
0: We have some breaking news. Supreme Court rules mail-in ballots postmarked by Election Day that arrive later can be tallied. Wow.
1: Wow, that's a surprise, but that's awesome.
0: One little sliver of light, Dan.
1: Okay,
0: sorry.
1: That's... Wow.
0: We interrupted you for a sliver of light.
1: Someone in the White House is going to be real upset today.
0: Oof. Sorry, Dan. Go ahead.
5: The truth, or as Bob says, Truth Central posts today are going to be extreme.
0: Yep.
5: So be on the lookout for that. Anyway, what I wanted to say was, you know, look, I've lived in Georgia 20 years, but I was born and raised in the New York area, so I like to keep tabs on it. And everything that Mom Donnie's been doing has been very good, and now it's just driving them insane up there. But now the big, because I don't know if you know the latest thing, is that he has now froze the rent for like a million New York City families, which is huge.
0: By the way,
5: so
0: I appreciated Senator Chris Murphy did not throw, you know, Mandami or socialists under the bus when he was asked about this whole, like, they're so hungry, Dan, for Democrats in disarray, you know, establishment versus blah, blah, blah. He just didn't take the bait, you know, and I think that's what we've got to do.
5: Yeah.
0: What do you think?
5: I saw that, and I did appreciate that. Although I saw what was it, the other former New York City mayor, the one who was blind, he came out against, oh, we have to stop socialism. You know, stop it.
0: Oh, please.
5: Right? Please stop it.
0: Exactly.
5: But the thing now, Stephanie, is that the big push now I've seen on social media, and you're going to want to get the sad music ready, is that they're saying, what about the poor landlords? Did anybody think of them?
0: Oh, please. Oh, please. Bitch, please. John Fugelsang next.

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1: From the Weatherology Weather Center, I'm meteorologist Jennifer Wojcicki. An extreme heat warning will go into effect this afternoon. We'll see mostly sunny skies here this afternoon with a high into the mid-90s. Winds out of the southwest around 10 to 15 miles per hour, gusting as high as 25. For tonight, mostly clear, low near 78. Tuesday, we'll see some sunshine, high of 96 degrees. Wednesday, plenty of blue skies and sun, high of 96. That's your latest Chicago weather update. Currently, it's 82.
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2: Lawyers for Haitian immigrants are petitioning the U.S. Supreme Court to dismiss the Trump administration's efforts to end temporary protected status for more than 300,000 Haitians living in the United States. This comes as evidence uncovered during ongoing litigation has raised serious questions regarding the process Trump officials used to terminate the relief.
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6: We have another caller. 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
7: Hello there. It's Steve from the Gold Coast, Warren.
6: Steve Giovanno. 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
7: hey,
6: kiddo? How are you?
7: 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Good, good, good. Warren, great guy. Knows his business. 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I mean, we met. We were both seeing the same woman. 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
8: What is happening?
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6: You're hilarious, Steve.
7: No, I'm joking.
6: It's a joke.
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15: The Supreme Court is completely and utterly out of control. They are unhinged. They are absolutely ruining this country day after day. I wish I was kidding. I'm not kidding at all. This court needs to be dealt with, okay? It needs to be dealt with. We need to come up with a code of ethics and impeach the justices who violate it, which is like quite literally all of the conservative ones. We need to pack the f***ing court.
3: Here, here, here, here. Kyle Kalinske. Yeah, yeah. All right. We have some Supreme Court news. And who better than my personal comedy Jesus to talk about?
16: Since we don't have him this coming Friday.
3: We're off Friday.
16: Yeah.
3: It's 4th of July weekend.
16: Well, we have a great best of.
3: Yes.
17: Just all right. Oh, yeah. You say just all right. you, a little irregular.
3: Hiya. Hiya, John Fugelsang.
17: Hi, guys, from the New York Bureau. Busy Supreme Court morning, huh?
3: So, I don't know whether this is just to prevent the pitchforks and torches that were coming for them, but every now and again we get a good ruling. Supreme Court allows states to count mail-in ballots that arrive late, rejecting RNC challenge. Second headline.
17: You mean just follow the law that's already been there all our
3: yes.
17: lives? You mean the Supreme Court says, oh, let's just keep on following the existing law?
3: Isn't that what we've gotten to, John? We're celebrating.
17: The law that wasn't broke?
3: Right. Supreme Court rules Trump cannot fire Fed member Lisa Cook, grants him more power, though, over other independent agencies. I mean, it's always.
17: And E. Jean Carroll's verdict stands against. The Supreme Court just reinforced it.
18: Yep.
17: The Supreme Court just told you that Donald Trump is an adjudicated rapist.
3: Yes. Again. Yes, a judge has already
17: He's
3: told
17: He's a
3: us.
17: Re-adjudicated rapist.
3: John, I don't know if you deal with, MAGA, not friends or family or whatever, but to me, there also
17: A little bit, Steffi, a little bit, yes.
3: There is a difference to me between 2016 and 2024. Do you know what I'm saying? I guess I can be more forgiving in 2016. It's just, but 2024, to your point, you knew he was an adjudicated rapist and a 34-count felon.
17: Cops beaten for a lie.
3: Yeah.
17: He had cops beaten on the Capitol steps for a lie and then pardoned all of the terrorists. And according to the dictionary, that's the word, not insurrectionists. A person who uses violence or the threat of violence against civilians to bring about policy change, they were terrorists, and he pardoned every one of them.
3: Yeah.
17: So you're going to vote for this guy after he had cops beaten for a lie? Come on. But again, we shouldn't be surprised. They voted for Bush in 2004 after there were no WMDs and our troops' body bags were coming home. It is a cult.
3: Yeah.
17: And they will always find a way to make tribalism matter more than morality.
3: Yeah. I mean, I was talking to a friend this weekend who has, family who voted MAGA. And, John, you and I have talked about this. I mean, my mom, 10 years ago, voted for Trump, but she was 90. And, as you know, she had got Alzheimer's and,
17: Well, that qualified her for a cabinet position.
3: But even in 2016, she was brainwashed by Fox News. She'd been a lifelong Republican political wife,
17: People who impeached Bill Clinton for adultery. Told us to be blindly obedient to Donald Trump. These guys believe in nothing.
3: Yeah.
17: They believe in one thing, and it's power. They think that they're better than other people. God wants them to be in power, and anything that puts them on top is what makes God happy. And that's how they rationalize all the lies, all the corruption, and the hypocrisy that never ends. These guys believe in nothing, Steffi.
3: Yeah.
17: They don't believe in Jesus. They don't believe in the Constitution. They believe me. That's the gospel.
3: Rob posted, Trump is speaking to a Christian group. They will close your churches in this country. If they go communist, and they're trying to, they will kill your people, and that's what they are about. They want to end religion. Rob just said, LOL, the communists are taking over. They will kill you, end religion, close your churches. What on earth is he talking about? Fear-mongering to stay in power so he can finish destroying democracy? I mean,
17: this is the good news. They've settled on the closing argument for the midterms, and the closing argument is, everybody's a communist, and please don't investigate me.
3: Yeah.
17: And that's it, right?
3: Yeah. I mean, you've got Mike Johnson saying, he's a God warrior, saying that he's running a protection racket. He said it.
17: Yes, he said it. Oh, Mike Johnson, he's so close to just admitting it and finally being a real live boy. It's like Trump's whole thing now is it's like his speechwriter dusted off a 1954 John Birch Society pamphlet and spilled ketchup on it and gave it to Trump to read. And now he's saying communists are coming for your churches, your religion, your neighborhoods, your civilization. And pardon me for a second while I put my face in Xi Jinping's lap. Because what did we just see this guy do?
3: Yep.
17: My God, he's counting. He's doubling down on the greatest truism in Republican politics, which is right-wing white guys don't know what words mean.
3: Yep. As you remember, people voted for
17: thank
3: no
17: you,
3: more
17: thank
3: wars.
17: You all. Sit.
3: Yeah, no more wars. Trump said the U.S. Carried out a counterattack against Iran Saturday for violating the ceasefire. And the U.S. could soon be forced to finish off Iran, as your peace president would. He said there may come a point where...
17: Great ceasefire, huh?
3: Yeah, it's going great. When we're no longer able to be reasonable, we'll be forced to militarily complete the job we very successfully started. If that happens, the Islamic Republic of Iran will no longer exist, President Donald J. Trump. Okay, so we're at that part of the lather, rinse, repeat, the total annihilation of a civilization, blah, blah, blah, blah.
18: Exactly, exactly. Back to that, yeah. A smart president would have learned by now how to weaponize the Al-Jay against Iran. You know, you've got it right there. Why not cripple their economy with your pond scum, Trump? It's right there. We're losing the war on pond scum domestically.
3: So this was a second round of attacks targeting Iran. And Iran hit both Bahrain and Kuwait.
18: That's okay, because Senator Cassidy said we don't need war powers anymore, and
3: right.
18: Rand Paul bitched out on it, too. Rand Paul bitched out on it.
3: So they're saying that Iran targeted Bahrain is likely not coincidental. The kingdom has been one of the strongest critics of Iran and is home to the U.S. Navy's Fifth Fleet. I mean, John, where does this go? This is once again spiraling out of control.
18: Yeah, it's what we call concepts of a plan, Middle East edition. I mean, and again, they'll be sending out J.D. Vance to tell you how well this is going. That's the one thing we can count on. We can't count on anything Trump says.
3: What I just highlighted to tell you next, how pathetic is this sentence? U.S. Vice President J.D. Vance, who has led the American negotiations with Iran, said on social media Friday that Iran should pick up the phone.
18: He was in a meeting with Iran last week, and they wouldn't shake his hand because Donald Trump was insulting them and lying and threatening to kill them all during the actual meeting. So they got up and walked out on J.D. Vance, and he's counting on Fox News viewers not knowing that ever happened. Every administration has a designated spokesman. J.D. Vance is the designated crash test dummy. I'm so sick of us calling this war a mistake. This was a deluxe Platinum Collector's Edition policy fiasco. I mean, the way they ran against war, they talked about war like vegans, talking about family farming, and as soon as they're back in power, again, this groveling loser who will give Iran anything they want to give him permission to say he won. That's all that's happening right now. He can give them billions of dollars if they'll say, okay, it's over, and then he can brag he won.
3: Yeah, exactly. I mean, Iran is just humiliating us on a daily basis, and we're begging, basically, to get back like an 11th billionth of the Obama deal.
18: Exactly. And then Trump was praising them last week after the deal. They're very rational.
3: Very smart.
18: I mean, dude, you were bombing them and demanding total surrender, and now you give them the 5-star Yelp review. Great communication. We'd negotiate with again. I mean, he can't stop. He'll flatter them one day, threaten to kill them the other day, and all we know for sure is that nobody takes this country seriously anymore.
3: Yeah, exactly. So Representative Thomas Massie.
18: My bedfellow.
3: Called Trump's demand for the passage of the election security bill a distraction from our real problems. He went on to say this. Here we go. Yes, Representative Thomas Massie.
19: I think it's ironic that we control the House, the Senate, the Supreme Court, and the White House, and we're yelling election fraud. I mean, we won all the damn elections.
3: Yeah. I mean,
18: it's amazing.
3: Republicans to state the obvious.
18: They have to be fired to tell the truth.
3: Yeah, exactly. Exactly. He said, we're in charge, and what we're doing, what are we doing with it? We're bankrupting the country. We're starting new wars. We're violating the Constitution. We're not cracking down on fraud. The problem is not the elections. He warned the Republicans will pay for this in the November elections if they don't wake up. I would argue, A, they're not going to, and B, it's too late. Right?
18: Yeah. Yeah.
3: I mean, they parrot every ridiculous talking point, even to the reflecting pool. I mean, it's just, it is insane that they're forced to, like, they have the state fair behind them with no one there. They're forced to talk about how well attended it is. I mean,
18: it's state TV. It's North Korea. They're sitting there, these Fox News employees, and Rupert hates Trump. Rupert is done with Trump. But you know how Rupert's doing it. The Wall Street Journal is telling the truth about Trump every day. And then Rupert's TV channel is gradually letting the people know. But this weekend, my God, did you see that thing? I mean, there's more people at a Lara Trump concert. And Trump got up there and said there's 45,000 people. And NBC News said there were under 1,000. And it's like, you know, will his supporters care? 30% of us are in this cult of blind, unmanly obedience. Again, he could eat a baby. They're not going to care that there's no one there, but the adults in the room know it. The rest of the world knows it. The oligarchs who own this country know it, and they are done with this guy. I think the billionaires are cutting him loose. The process is beginning, and look what the Supreme Court did. They're cutting Trump loose as an individual, but they're going to keep a lot of his evil infrastructure in place.
20: Yeah.
18: That's the purpose he served for them. They got their crypto loophole. They got their deregulation. They got their tax cut. They don't need this clown anymore.
3: Well, to your point about Fox News and just the racist talking points. So Jesse Waters said of the Haitians.
18: Oh, please tell me what Jesse said.
3: Yes, I know you want to know.
18: I'm so sad.
3: He's talking about Haitians. He said a lot of them believe in voodoo. God, I feel like I'm in a Kevin Meaney routine.
18: Jesus Christ.
3: A lot of them don't speak English. They don't assimilate. They're not the right type of people. So the Democrats sued to keep the Haitians here. Now, why are we suing to keep Haitians? Because they make money off Haitians. It grows the welfare state. It helps the nonprofits. The Haitians have babies. They become American citizens. They're cheap labor. That's what this is all about. They want to overthrow the country, and we caught them, and they're going home.
18: They want to overthrow the country, and Haitians, we caught them. They're working in hospitals. They're feeding.
3: Thank you.
18: Your grandma. They're changing your grandma's feeding tube in the hospital. And listen, can I go off on these people? Because Jesse Waters, again, this is like Bill O'Reilly's racist things. I mean, it's impressive to be the dumbest, most amoral guy at all of Fox. He gets credit for that, right? He makes Hannity look like Obi-Wan, this guy. And notice how they're all saying about black immigrants. Now you're here, assimilate. These are the same clowns always talking to us about freedom and liberty.
3: Yeah.
18: But now it's conform. Now, Donald Trump, the first time he got impeached was because he was blackmailing Zelensky, right? He was literally blackmailing Zelensky to withhold aid to try to get him to help him cheat in an election. And now, last week, he did the same thing to his own Republicans in the Senate. But what these Republicans did in April with Haiti was incredible. 10 Republicans crossed the line and said, we have to let these people stay. And they did it because these Haitian folks were invited here by our government after the earthquake, after the murder of President Morsi. Our own State Department, friends, and everybody remember this all day. Our own State Department says Haiti is not safe for anyone to visit.
3: Yeah.
18: It's so unsafe. And I love Haiti. I love the Haitian people. I perform there. And now we took these people in. 350,000 people have paid taxes, raised American children, woven themselves into our economy so deeply that in April, 10 Republicans crossed over and said, we can't deport these people. We have a worker shortage in our hospitals.
3: Yeah.
18: But racism is stronger than capitalism and logic and morality.
3: We just played, I don't know if you know Des Bishop, but you know, you and I both know from having, you know, our parents dying. He basically said, when your mom gets sick, I guarantee you there won't be any white people there. There won't be any MAGA hats, you know. And I know the people that took care of my mom in the nursing home at the end. And so you're absolutely right. And can I say there's a hotter place in hell for Christian Amy Coney Barrett, whose two of her children are Haitian.
18: Her kids are, and this is what they do, right? Every generation does it. You describe immigrants as less than fully human. This happened to the Irish, happened to the Jews, happened to the Germans, happened to the Italians. You invent terrifying stories, and then you act shocked when people are frightened by the stories you invented. We're walking around playing dumb about the fact that the president and the vice president lied. Racist lies about these people eating pets, and it was proven to be a lie, and our media culture didn't care. These people are families, children, and they're here building lives because America made a promise. And now that promise comes with this expiration date nobody mentioned back when they were paying taxes. Yeah. This is about whether our commitments as Americans mean anything, and whether these people, look, we know they don't follow the Bible. We know they don't believe anything Jesus said, or they'd be fighting to keep these people here. But we're saying it's not safe to visit. But we're going to send these children?
3: Yeah.
18: I saw 9-year-old girl prostitutes in Haiti when I was there.
3: Yeah.
18: They want to send these children and families back to this place when we know it's not safe to go to right now.
3: Yep.
18: It's the height of anti-Christian.
3: Un-Christian. Yep, absolutely. John Fugel saying, we had to have you because we're all off on Friday because it's July 4th weekend. So you
18: have on that preachy note, thanks. And I'm sorry, I was going to promote a special on Sirius XM today, but then there was an emergency and the special's been postponed, so I just get to come and tell you how pretty y'all look.
3: You too.
21: No, you're the pretty one,
3: and
21: John.
3: And we get to tell you that all the pretty people will be at Sexy Liberal LA October 24th. One show only this year. Yeah, with Mark Hamill and Glenn Kirshner. And who knows? knows? Who knows?
18: Who knows?
3: Who else?
18: Other folks. Who knows?
3: SexyLiberal.com. We love you, John.
18: I will see you guys very soon. I'll be in L.A. for most of July, and I can't wait to see you in your studio.
20: You're going
18: to
20: be in studio with us.
3: Hooray.
18: I'll be in studio with you.
3: All right. I love you.
18: In spite of popular demand.
3: I'll get those special glasses. You have to, like, an eclipse. You can't look right at them.
20: Yeah.
3: It's too pretty.
20: It is pretty.
3: It's too pretty. It's too much. It hurts.
18: And I'll get my pepper spray.
3: Oh, are you still here? Okay. 49 minutes after the hour, this portion of the show brought to you by Cozy Earth. I will have to make sure to wear my Eleganza pajamas when John is in studio.
20: Oh.
3: Mm, they're so sexy. Yeah. So soft.
20: Well.
3: Cozy Earth. And maybe I'll even take I'll give them a roll in the Cozy Earth sheets.
20: Roll
3: in the Cozy Earth. 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

0: Is the Stephanie Miller Show. Our pastor coming up, everybody.
1: That's
0: Pastor
1: right.
0: John Pavlovitz coming up for the hour. We have him for the entire hour.
1: You do.
0: Oh, dear God. Trump rages over new book by Maggot Haberman. Can I, just to be done with the eighth grade nicknames would be such a, just a...
2: Well, yeah.
0: Based on a very quick and boring briefing concerning the Maggot Haberman book about me, it's mostly made up fake news. She's a third-rate writer and intellect who's made a first-rate income because of your favorite president, me.
1: Oh, God.
0: And they don't have the audio tapes that they imply they have. Just another Margot con job.
1: Margot?
0: Margot? I don't.
1: Okay. Well, and also, he spelled Maggot wrong.
0: Right. Oh, he said, and also Iran will never have a nuclear weapon. Oh, you mean just like they didn't when Obama had a deal that was working like that before we started bombing the bejesus out of each other? Okay. And in the parade of incompetence, Trump taps Mark Wayne Mullen's ex-bodyguard as the next ICE chief. Because, of course, he did.
1: Because that'll turn out well.
0: He is a former Oklahoma State trooper. Mm.
1: That's his only qualification?
0: Apparently. Okay, except he was Mark Wayne, Ricky Bobby, Colby Carrington, Mullins, thug, bodyguard, guy, something. Okay, did you see the new passport, Chris? Did you see
1: it? I did.
0: So, well, I don't know. It's unclear if this is an official rendering or just something he did by AI, but it's that stupid picture of him glowering over the Resolute desk.
1: Uh-huh.
0: He unveiled a new rendering of a special U.S. passport bearing his likeness to mark America's 250th anniversary. Can I just say how sick I am of him making this all about him? It's the 250th anniversary of America, not
1: of him.
0: This idiot. It says the USA's new passport, which says, welcome, but be good. Oh, please, God, please tell me this is not going to be the actual passport.
1: I just received my passport renewal in the mail. And I'm so glad I got it before this BS.
0: Okay. All right. Where was it? God, it's just, this is more parade of incompetence. Mm-hmm. Internal emails detail RFK Jr.'s anti-vaccine fight, rapid HHS overhaul after taking office. Internal emails published this week detail some of the whirlwind of chaos Bobby Kennedy kicked up upon his appointment as head of the nation's health department, including his immediate efforts to strip back federal vaccine recommendations less than 24 hours after his nomination, his confirmation. The longtime vaccine critic ordered the CDC to take down its advertising campaign promoting flu vaccines. The order came despite the agency that same day reporting that 68 children and 16,000 people overall had died from the flu so far that season. Dear God, how do we ever dig out of this entire hole? It is unbelievable. Oh, can we, speaking of healthcare, can we send some love and light out to Senator Chris Coons?
1: Yeah.
0: Is recovering from minor injuries sustained during a multi-core car crash in Delaware. He is, as they say, one of the good
1: yes.
0: ones. So some healing light to him. All right, speaking of healing, the pastor's here. Pastor John Pavlovitz next.
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6: From the Weatherology Weather Center, I'm meteorologist Jennifer Wojcicki. An extreme heat warning will go into effect this afternoon. We'll see mostly sunny skies here this afternoon with a high into the mid-90s. Winds out of the southwest around 10 to 15 miles per hour, gusting as high as 25. For tonight, mostly clear, low near 78. Tuesday, we'll see some sunshine, high 96 degrees. Wednesday, plenty of blue skies and sun, high 96. That's your latest Chicago weather update. Currently, it's 82.
7: 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I'm Chris Caraccio.
8: The Supreme Court is ruling in favor of counting mail-in ballots postmarked by Election Day that are received after Election Day. The court issued the 5-4 decision today. The rule set a Mississippi law that allows mail-in ballots to be counted if they are postmarked by and received within 5 days of Election Day is not preempted by federal Election Day statutes. In the decision, Justice Amy Coney Barrett said Election Day statutes do not set a deadline for ballot receipt, so they do not prevent Mississippi from counting ballots postmarked before Election Day, yet received afterward. The Republican National Committee had challenged the Mississippi law. And the Supreme Court has rejected President Trump's bid to overturn the verdict that found he sexually assaulted and defamed E. Jean Carroll. The high court issued that decision today. The ruling means the $5 million civil judgment and the verdict will remain in place. In 2019, Carroll filed a lawsuit that alleged Trump sexually assaulted her in a dressing room in the 1990s. Delegations from the U.S. and Iran are set to meet tomorrow in Qatar. NBC's Alice Barr reports it follows a weekend of rising tensions, with both sides reportedly agreeing to halt attacks for now.
9: The two sides have been in detailed talks over the future of Iran's nuclear program following the signed Memorandum of Understanding initial agreement, though on Saturday, President Trump warned the U.S. could be forced to militarily complete the job.
8: The latest wave of chaos started with an Iranian drone strike on a ship traveling through the Strait of Hormuz, which led to the U.S. military carrying out retaliatory attacks against Iran. Over the weekend, Iran targeted U.S. allies across the Persian Gulf and asserted control over the strait, with the country's foreign minister warning that safe passage would only be guaranteed for vessels coordinating with its government. The death toll continues to climb after last week's devastating earthquakes in Venezuela. The magnitude 7.2 and 7.5 quakes are blamed for more than 1,400 deaths, and officials fear that number will grow. I'm Chris Caraggio, NBC News Radio.
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11: Trump Plaza Hotel and Casino. 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Trump Plaza Hotel, 1992. All filed for bankruptcy within a year. Trump
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21: Talking to your kids about the dangers of vaping can be hard. Getting them to listen to hot gossip is easy. So here's some drama you could share with your kid. Dude, did you hear about Cassie and Jake? No, but did you hear that vaping can cause irreversible lung damage and nicotine affects brain development? Nuh-uh. You don't need to gossip if you want to have an open conversation about vaping.

0: I say, hey, life hack. Let's not have kids. Save 30 years of money, 30 years of stress, and I'll talk to a Jamaican or Filipino for the last 6 weeks. I'll be fine. Off my face on a fentanyl patch, listening to Bob Marley, couldn't give a f***. And I get it. Some crowds get uptight when I say that. They feel like it's a little racial, you know, Jamaicans and Filipinos. And I don't mind, guys. If you got offended at that joke, it doesn't bother me because it just proves to me that you haven't nursed both sets. Because I promise you, when your mom gets sick and you need home help, there won't be any white people there. Everyone's anti-immigration until their mom gets sick. Then they're like, open the border, open the border. Send us more buses, Greg Abbott. Send. Yes, there will not be a MAGA hat next to your deathbed. That I can promise you.
1: Hey. Sorry, did we get the S-bomb? I think we tried. Okay, that's Bishop, a comedian. Very, very funny. All right. Hey, look who's here. It's our good friend, our pastor. Everybody get into the confessional. Hold, please. Oh, dear. He must be freshly jingled. John, you're not here yet. Just pretend you're not here. You get in character. By the way, he has a brand new book out. I need to say that right away. It's a new children's book, Here and Now and Small and Close. Very exciting. One of my favorite books ever. If God is Love, Don't Be a Jerk.
2: We can play it later. I'm sorry.
1: Okay. We lost your jingle, John. We're sorry.
2: Well,
1: hello, good morning.
2: We'll get it.
3: I'm sorry. I can't work like this.
1: Oh, he hung up. Okay. Good morning, sir.
3: Good morning, friend. How are you?
1: I'm good. Well, we were sharing this comedian's bit, but it just, you know, I guess we always say, John, the cruel. You wrote about the Supreme Court this week. The cruelty just seems like the point, right? You know, and I was saying there's a good Christian, Amy Coney Barrett, who two of her children are Haitian, right? Mm-hmm. Voting against protected status for them.
3: Yeah, it's kind of hard to figure out where we are at this point with regard to people who seemingly have no ability to admit their culpability. You know, this is all about self-preservation for me at this point, Stephanie. Yeah, it's just people saying, I'm committed to this thing. My identity is tied up in it. And so it really doesn't matter the reality. I have to just stay on this train.
1: Yeah. Well, you called it courting fascism, facing Trump's Supreme Court. When law fails the people, where do they go? You write, when the highest court in the nation is compromised to the point that it disregards the law and becomes predatory toward its citizenry, what recourse does that citizenry have? What happens when the most powerful minority in the country weaponizes the very systems designed to protect its most vulnerable? You know, John, I thought of you in particular during Michelle Obama's speech in that glorious day, was it last week? You know, when she said, you know, hope is a choice. Like, you know, I think she said, you know, it's change, you know, it sparks, you know, the hope sparks the light of change, but hope is a choice. And that's what you try to do for people, is to not let them go to despair, because it certainly is easy to do with some of these Supreme Court rulings, right?
3: It is. And I'm a firm believer that hopelessness is not an option, simply because of the journey that so many have traveled before us. You know, our country has been through all sorts of horrors, and yet the people there decided they were not going to give up. They were going to spend themselves on behalf of what they believed in. And so regardless of the circumstances, we just have to do the same. This is our moment, and we really just can't blow it.
1: Yeah. Well, as you said, the Supreme Court, they're rapidly rewinding the clock of human and civil rights here to a place that would have been unthinkable to many just a decade ago. I think that's what's sort of bewildering for most of us, is how far we have regressed, how quickly. You said, every day people ask me what we can do to stop the coming flood of fascism, and far wiser human beings than myself struggle with answers, especially if November doesn't manage to catalyze the majority into the voting booth in numbers we haven't seen before. If the theocracy being built right now is solidified in Congress later this year, we will be in uncharted territory that none of us can predict or imagine. It may require personal sacrifices, legal consequences, and relational schemes that schisms that our nation hasn't had to face since the Civil War. Wow, John, you said, so what are we who are here and grieving all this supposed to do with our grief and our outrage over what this nation is and what we fear it could become? And you just said the answer is everything we can. I say that all the time. I say all of the above, right?
3: Yeah, I always tell people the most important

0: thing to do is something, and that something is not lamenting, it's not just grieving, it's not posting on social media about how horrible it is, it's not consuming content that, you know, ratchets up your urgency. It's about saying, how can I be effective and human in this? How can I do things that are strategic? How can I partner with people doing great work? And how can I make sure that my anger is directed into something life-affirming and productive?
1: Right. Yeah, useful. Right. You say November's not here yet, which means there's still time to write a better story if we're willing to spend ourselves on behalf of that story to stay in the small and in the close to embody the America we believe is worth fighting for and the nation we dream of living in. It's a lot of us are like, this is a depressing time for our 250th. And yet,
0: yeah,
1: you're right.
0: That's right.
1: You know, as we keep saying, you know, and Chris was saying it during the Obama celebration, is that's still the America we are. It's not some way bygone era. That's who we can be again and that we still are, I think.
2: It's still within us.
1: Yeah.
2: You know, it just needs to come forward again.
1: Yeah.
0: Well, and I think we forget, we allow the big and distant news cycle to make us forget. You know, I went to Pride this last weekend here in Raleigh and just looked around and said, this is the largest Pride I think we've ever had. And there were dozens of faith-based groups there, churches there. And that shows me that we are shifting as a nation, even if the powerful minority wants to tell us a story that we aren't.
1: You always counsel us, as our pastor does. You said
2: we love having you on, Pastor John.
1: We need to embrace what is within our hands, our relationships, our work, our resources, our energy, our economic influence, our shared voice, our shared vote, and to leverage these things in the cause of life, liberty, and happiness as best we can and hope these things are enough. You said humanity's worth it, the planet's worth it, and the America that could still be is worth it, too. John, we've been talking too about, you know, some of the, you know, Democratic infighting that's kind of like ginned up by the media and pearl clutching over socialists or moderates or this label or that label. What is your take on all that?
0: Well, you know, we've done a really terrible job on the left of eating ourselves for years. And I think, you know, I was in New York City a couple weeks ago, and the Mamdani factor is real. That effect is real. And what you're seeing is a gift for Democrats. It's a gift to say, this works. This is how this happens, and this is how quickly people can rally around a group of people or a politician who actually seems to aspire to our higher callings. And so I think that, you know, we help MAGA more than they hurt us, I think, at many times.
1: Right. Well, can you give me politics girl again? I love my friend Lee McGowan. I'm sure you know her as well.
0: Oh, yeah. We just
3: this idea that it's far left for us to have some form of universal health care. That's not far left. We're having the World Cup right now. Every single country in the World Cup has universal health care except us. Like, that's not a far left position. That's a pretty general world position. It's not far left to be able to say, I want to work a job and be able to afford a place to live and food. It's not far left, right, to say that you want to stay home with your baby when they're born and take care of them and have paid family leave and affordable school when they are grown up. That's not far left. That is pretty standard for the rest of the world.
1: Yeah, and I've been saying for years, John, those are all popular policies, wildly popular.
0: Yeah.
1: Yeah.
0: Yeah, and I think, you know, even on the left, we accuse the right often of just being ignorant and uninformed, and moderates and people on the left are not immune to really understanding what socialism is, how we actually benefit from it now, and why it's not this kind of terrible evil that some establishment Dems have somehow developed a view of over time, and that's really their self-preservation kicking in.
1: Yeah. Well, we were just having the conversation. It also, every race and every part of the country is different. If I lived in New York, I would have voted for Mamdani. My choice was Andrew Cuomo. It's like, you know, there's establishment Dems and then there's that one. You know, here in L.A., I happen to be a Mayor Bass fan. You know, like again, it's going to be a Democrat either way in L.A., which is great for me.
2: Yeah. We got rid of Spencer Pratt.
1: To me, great.
0: Yes.
1: Yes. Good either way.
0: Yeah.
1: You know. So I saved this one for you. Rob posts, Trump is speaking to a Christian group. They will close your churches in this country if they go communist, and they're trying to. They will kill your people, and that's what they're about. They want to end religion. Rob says, LOL, the communists are taking over. They'll kill you and religion, close your churches. What on earth is he on about? Fear-mongering to stay in power so he can finish destroying democracy. I mean, first of all, there are no communists here. He doesn't even know what he's talking about, right?
0: That's right. That's right. Well, anything with an ism on the end, you know, they right. just throw out there, and because it's a long word and their base cannot handle long words. and we see this is the last throes of a movement that has tried everything and is now dying. I mean, it really is. Trump is out of gas, and I think his whole support is fracturing, and even his cultic Christian base, I'm starting to see that people are realizing that they've been voting against their own self-interest, and maybe now they're starting to feel that. So fear is all that's left. It's yeah. Make the battle horizontal, the people around you, and not the real vertical battle that it is.
1: You know, John, it occurs to me that 2024 was kind of a choice between joy, which, you know, Kamala Harris, whatever else you thought, she was a joyful warrior. It was a choice between joy and fear, and, you know, well, you and I have some thoughts about election integrity
0: sure,
1: in 2024,
0: sure.
1: but yes, let's just say fear won, however it won. But I just, you know, your reaction that, you know, what you write about the Obama Presidential Center, that's how we felt. It was like, oh my God, joy again. Mm. That's what you see in New York with Madame and the Knicks celebration, and you're like, oh, people
2: and the
1: of
2: World
1: all different
2: Cup
1: faiths,
2: too.
1: Faiths and whatever, yes, coming together to,
0: yeah.
1: you
0: yes.
1: know. But I mean, you said, you write a letter, thanks Obama's, dear former President Obama and former First Lady Michelle Obama, history has a way of revealing the truth eventually. Your beautiful, brilliant body of work will testify loudly on your behalf far beyond these days. And in this way, your legacies are secure both individually and as a couple. And it just, you know, you're right. You said, I've watched you absorb a billion body blows from your critics, brutal words that run far deeper than policy or platform, monstrous thoughts assembled within poisoned minds long before you served a single day in office. I've watched you hounded by the Molotov cocktails of thinly veiled or overt racism, claiming to be objective opposition. I've watched you and your children attacked with a ferocity and cruelty that defy any sense of decency and that certainly have no precedence. And through all of it, I've watched you be the better humans, always going high despite their sickening deaths. You never allowed yourself to be defined by the bigotry of your enemies, and you never dehumanized them or let them win by becoming them. That, John, is so beautiful. And I got to say, we've been talking about what just happened to Pete Buttigieg and his family. You know, we live in just a society right now that we're just seeing enormous cruelty starting all the way from the top, right?
0: Yeah, and I think that it's easy to fall into that, even in the work that I do. It's easy to fire back at them. It was in the Pride protesters I ran into this weekend. I started realizing I was treating them in the way that they treat LGBTQ people. I was not kind of listening to the story, trying not to hear like the fear behind it or whatever was happening. And we cannot reject dehumanizers by dehumanizing people. And yeah. that's just, we have to resist that. What we have, compassion is the antidote to the thing that afflicts us. And we have to hold on to that desperately.
1: Although I do think Michelle Obama in a later interview said something about that when they go low, you know, that I believe that's canceled now, that we go high.
2: She said we have to take it
0: yeah.
2: my kids.
0: Right.
1: That's hereby canceled.
0: Yeah.
1: We go high.
0: Thank you. We need permission.
1: All right. 19 minutes after the hour, we have the good pastor for the entire hour.
2: Yes.
1: This portion of the show brought to you by Native Path Collagen. Yes, in my coffee every single morning. I did a three-hour bike ride Saturday, two-hour bike ride yesterday. Look at these hips. Look at them. You wouldn't know them.
2: They're squishy.
1: Crip Keeper hips. Look at them. Yeah. I got... 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

0: Let's do it. Our pastor's here. Dearly beloved is Pastor John Pavlovitz. Oh, I believe we've located your jingle. So now you can officially be here.
1: Yes.
0: You can step into the confessional with our pastor in just a moment.

0: It's hard to do.
1: Yeah.
0: Thank you, Rocky Mountain Mike.
1: Not a lot rhymes with Pavlovitz.
2: Yeah, no. I think I tried to say what it rhymes with, and you guys had to bleep me out.
0: We love a good potty mouth pastor.
2: That's right.
0: Thank you, by the way. The other thing you and I always talk about, John, is the mainstream media. You said, dear alleged news outlets, quit reporting these asinine reflecting pool cutting stories. You are participating in propaganda. You are undermining reality. You are placing people in harm's way. You're stoking conspiracy. You're allowing this moronic sociopath to evade accountability again. Seriously, stop it. I mean, the fact that every Republican in Fox News has to parrot his ridiculous, what was the phrase? The criminally placed algae.
2: Yeah. Yes.
0: Anyone that's had an eighth grade science class is like, what? Anyway, go ahead.
2: Yeah, no, it's, I think we know, we've got news outlets who we know are in the bag for Trump, but it's the sort of the news outlets that we think are still objective, and even if they repeat falsehoods, then they're still, you know, putting propaganda out there. And I think that's just, when you look at something like the reflecting pool, it's like the simplest, smallest, most concise version of everything we've been through right. for the past decade.
0: Yeah, exactly. All of it. The corruption, the grift, the, you know, incompetence, the then blaming other people, the crazy conspiracy
2: yes.
0: theories. We have to pretend January 6th was a peaceful protest and he won the election. And that, it just, and you think, oh, this, then they're not going to repeat this ridiculous thing. And they do. They repeat whatever yeah. ridiculous thing he says.
2: And somehow you still get people who buy into it because they are so beholden to him, because their identity is so wrapped up in him. And that's the hard part about a cult. It's getting them to find meaning in something else other than their leader.
0: Yeah. Yeah, exactly right. Bonnie in Pennsylvania, you are on with John.
3: Hi.
0: Hi. Go ahead.
3: I just wanted to talk about. Hi, I wanted to talk about the nursing home situation.
0: Yes.
3: I have two therapy dogs and I visit frequently.
0: Oh, nice.
3: And I can tell you that every single room has Fox News on.
0: Yeah.
3: And they are listening to this all the time, not realizing that most of the people that are working with them and taking care of them are at risk of being deported.
0: Yes.
3: And it's really frustrating to see this, that they just don't understand something that's right in their room and yeah. how these people are going to be affected.
0: I know it from my mom, Bonnie and John. It's Fox News yep. exists to scare old people, you know, I mean, basically
2: yeah.
0: into voting yep. against their self-interest. Go ahead, John. Sorry.
2: Yeah, Bonnie, I'm writing about that actually this morning. I got up this morning and I thought, like, once again, we can't calculate how much Fox News has poisoned the minds of people we love. And
0: yeah,
2: the collateral
0: mom.
2: Damage of that, right? And we've
0: yeah.
2: all got relatives. I write about walking into a relative's house unexpectedly and Fox News was on and he ran to turn it off like it was porn, like he was getting caught, because he knew there was this understanding that, hey, this is not actually you know,
0: yep.
2: something I share a love for,
0: yep.
2: but it's really done so much damage in their
0: yep.
2: theology.
0: More
2: their
0: yes, more on that next with John.
2: Oh.
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5: From the Weatherology Weather Center, I'm meteorologist Jennifer Wojcicki. An extreme heat warning will go into effect this afternoon. We'll see mostly sunny skies here this afternoon with a high into the mid-90s. Winds out of the southwest around 10 to 15 miles per hour, gusting as high as 25. For tonight, mostly clear, low near 78. Tuesday, we'll see some sunshine, high of 96 degrees. Wednesday, plenty of blue skies and sun, high of 96. That's your latest Chicago weather update. Currently, it's 84.
6: I'm Dr. Anthony Lizowitz, and this is Climate Connections. Cows poop a lot. 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Some farmers pile it into pits, where it emits climate-warming methane as it breaks down. But on other farms, cow poop is being turned into energy instead. A biodigester, or anaerobic digester, is a tank or covered lagoon where microorganisms break down organic waste in an oxygen-free environment.
7: It can be manure from animal agriculture. 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
6: Jessica Niekraus consults on biodigester projects and co-founded the Wisconsin Biomass Energy Coalition. She explains that when waste breaks down in a biodigester, It produces methane and carbon dioxide, which are captured. 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And the biodigestion process leaves behind a nutrient-rich material called digestate that can be used as fertilizer on farm fields.
7: It comes back with fewer pathogens, reduced odor.
6: So biodigesters provide farmers with products they can use or sell while reducing the climate pollution caused by all that poop. Climate Connections is produced by the Yale Center for Environmental Communication. 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
10: Pushing the sabotage conspiracy, and his supporters kept trying to sell it even when the evidence was just laughably weak.
11: We haven't been able to verify the video, but take a look. June 19th, a male, blue shirt, reaches in, stays there for a little while. He goes back down, comes back up multiple times. But what are they doing with their hands in the pool? Are they cutting the lining? Are they peeling off the paint? And we don't know if they're committing a crime. They'll probably tell you they dropped their wedding ring.
10: Wait, is that the best you've got? That is pathetic. As for they'll probably tell you they dropped their wedding ring, yeah, maybe they did. Maybe those people at the reflecting pool dropped their wedding ring after leaving their wife for a 25-year-old co-worker. Jesse would know what that is like. It's actually one of the many fun facts that you can learn about on his Wikipedia page, along with, in November 2024, Waters stated he had not been invited to his mother's home for Thanksgiving. And I do not blame his mom for that. She's a child psychologist, and she tried her best. Sometimes you just get one that sucks.
0: John Oliver. John Pavlovitz joins us. You were making a very important point, because I've been there, done that with a, I called her my MAGA, Trump voting, Fox News watching mom, who she passed a couple of years ago at 100, John. But, you know, I was there for, you know, we've all seen the documentary, The Brainwashing of My Father. You know, you were talking a little bit, just talk a little more about that.
2: Yeah, I just think there's a frustration that comes, you know, I've worked with students for years, and I've always realized I might have an hour a week with them, but there's 167 other hours that they're immersed in the lives and homes that they're a part of. And when we think about people we love, we have those interactions with them, and then we release them back to their regular lives. And as Bonnie said, they're just getting washed over by hatred and conspiracy. And there's no way that is not going to affect the psyche of the human beings across from us.
0: Yeah. Well, and it's, speaking of working with kids, you have a new book out, Here and Now and Small and Close. Tell us about that, because I don't have kids. We're a bunch of childless losers here at the Stephanie Miller Show. But I say it every day almost, John. I don't get how you raise kids in Trump's America. He is literally everything we've ever taught our children not to be, right?
2: Yeah, you know, and this book, Stephanie, for years I've been walking around telling adults that they always have two things no matter how difficult life gets. They have proximity to need and agency to alleviate it in some way. And so I was trying to figure out how to say that to young people. And so Here and Now and Small and Close is really about those elemental things we can do right where we are without delay, without needing qualifications, and we can make the world a more compassionate, loving place and make powerful ripples with our lives. And I think that's a message that adults need as well right now.
0: Yeah, boy, I'll say. So I saved this one for you. Texas Lieutenant Governor Dan Patrick declared that separation of church and state should have no power over Americans. As of Friday, Texas became the first state in the nation to officially require that public school students read sections of the Bible. He said no president in our history has stood more for God than this president. Oh my God. He said the overwhelming majority of witnesses said they were attacked and punished, and what was used against them was one phrase that's not in the Constitution. That phrase is separation of church and state. The left has used that phrase. That was the one line out of hundreds of letters by Thomas Jefferson to batter and hammer people of faith for the last 70 to 80 years. Okay, John, can you speak on this a little bit? I'm sure you can. But it is very clear that we were founded on freedom of and from religion, if that was your choice.
2: Well, there's absolutely no question about that. And what I'd like to speak to you, Steph, is actually, if you're a Christian and you actually aspire to the teachings of Jesus, Jesus would be against the putting together of church and state, because, you know, his teachings were about a choice to be a human being of empathy and love, and it was not coercion. It was not something mandated. He did not want a powerful, top-down, oppressive system of religion. So even if you aspire to be a Christian, you can, because those selected versions in the Bible that they want you to read in Texas aren't going to include any of the Sermon on the Mount, loving your neighbor, caring for the sick, welcoming the stranger. And so Jesus would be against this marriage of church and state that Republican Christians are so enamored with.
0: Yeah, well, I mean, and also, we're saying it must be once a day we have a news story about some right-wing religious hypocrite who gets busted for, generally child sex charges, right?
2: Well, when you talk about Fox News, then you move to the evangelical church, which is doing on Sundays and at Bible studies and at social gatherings the same thing, reiterating the same cognitive dissonance, where you can go and declare someone. I mean, look at the people preaching at Pride. They're out there telling people how to live and how to experience life, and yet they're invading people's privacy or enjoyment of life. And so the church and Fox News have really worked beautifully together. That marriage has been incredibly destructive.
0: Can we find our Imperial March? We have to celebrate the wins when we find them. The ACLU, right? The Force and the First Amendment are with Sam O'Hara, Washington, D.C. resident who was handcuffed and detained after following National Guard troops in D.C. playing the Darth Vader theme from Star Wars, with the D.C. police agreeing to settle a lawsuit filed on his behalf by the ACLU. I don't know if you saw it, but mostly the guards liked it.
12: I thought it was funny.
0: Yeah. Any victory for free speech, right?
12: Yeah.
2: That's correct. And I think we have to remember, Stephanie, we will overcome this regime. All regimes fall. It's just a matter of how long it takes and how much damage is done. And so what we're here to do, I think, individually and collectively, is reduce the damage as much as we can, slow the progress as much as we can, until humanity kind of figures this out.
0: Yeah. The ACLU said the law tolerated this sort of government conduct a long time ago in a galaxy far, far away, but we don't need, everyone's a Star Wars nerd, can I just say?
2: Right.
0: But we don't
2: yes.
0: need them here intimidating residents and violating their constitutional rights. Here's one more, because you and I know share some suspicions, let's just call them, about the 2024 election. A federal judge on Thursday ordered Elon Musk to testify under oath in two cases where he's accused of defrauding voters in swing states before the 2024 election. It was a fraud lawsuit brought by two Arizona women. They accused his PAC of tricking voters into giving them personal information as part of giving away $1 million every day leading up to Election Day. Signers of the petition were told random winners would get the daily $1 million prizes. Later revealed Musk's team chose the winners based on how well, in their view, they represented Trump. Well, I mean, to me, this may be the least of the misery that Elon Musk was involved in 2024. But just your thoughts on that.
2: Yeah, I mean, right now, Stephanie, there's for me, is I'm always going to feel that when we looked at what was happening around the Kamala Harris campaign, the energy there, the massive rallies, and we saw Trump was just shrinking in his popularity and those lethargic things. And then we look at this election result, and for me, you know, having seven swing states go the way they did, it's almost an impossible thing
0: statistically. Yeah.
2: Yeah. And then you have the revelations of, you know, Elon's former girlfriend and right. and all of this and the bragging that he's done. There's just simply too much there. Do we really believe that the most powerful and richest man in the world who is basically a sociopath, do we really believe that he responded ethically when he's partnering with a career criminal? I mean,
0: right. Who also would do anything to stay out of prison. I mean,
2: exactly.
0: I keep saying that, John. It's not just you. It's, you know, a lot of smart people I know. Dean Obadala. We just had Sherry Jacobus on, who's, you know, former Republican strategist, and I thought, boy, if anyone knows, she knows that Republicans cheat. You know,
2: well, yeah, and I think, you know, Bill Maher, for all his flaws, he did say to J.D. Vance, "Hey, you know, you've got winning, or the other side cheated," and that's. But I think the danger for us is we can acknowledge that there's probably something nefarious happening, but we also don't want to lose hope in the electoral process going forward, because November we have to. Act under the assumption that we can have that, because otherwise we're going to disenfranchise ourselves and we're going to not participate in the process.
0: Well, like we always say, right, it's got to be too big to rig. We've got to turn out in such massive numbers. I think talking about, a lot of statisticians have said, it's just to have gotten just under the amount that would trigger a recount in all seven swing states is a statistical just impossibility, actually. So
2: and we've had states with going with Democratic governors that, you know, they got the Democratic governor in, but somehow they lost the state, you know, and that's been another piece of that.
0: Right. So and they keep coming up with new ways to cheat. Representative Keith Self, Republican of Texas, is introducing a joint resolution to repeal the 17th Amendment amid the intensifying rift between the House and Senate over the GOP's flagship voter ID bill. The 17th Amendment, as it stands, allows voters to pick their state senators directly. I mean, John, I keep saying there's a bunch of ways we probably haven't even thought of yet that they're going to try to cheat or suppress the vote. Right.
2: And that's the thing I can't figure out with what I hope are moderate, decent Republican voters kind of in the middle there, to say, look at your party, look at the efforts they're making to deny people a vote, to make it more difficult to vote by mail, to call down polling sites. Why do you think a party does that?
0: Right.
2: And would you want that to happen in any other, if it affected you, you would be outraged. And yet, why don't you? You know, I'm a firm believer, Stephanie, that we would never allow the cruelty of a government toward Republican voters that they allow toward Democratic voters under Trump.
0: Yeah, well, and also to your point about, you know, we have to hope that there's one sort of decent Republican somewhere, whether it's a Brian Kemp, the bar is so low for their party, you know, but Governor Mike DeWine has vetoed a new Republican pass bill that it would have required Ohioans to show a photo ID to vote by mail. He said the requirement would pose an unwieldy challenge for voters without providing any real benefit. This bill is not needed because Ohio does an excellent job running elections. But that's the thing, is like it's just there are so many different ways, including the Postal Service, that I'm concerned about. Are you?
2: Yeah, for sure. And I think that's where we just have to go into our local community. You know, that Here Now, Small and Close stuff we were talking about. Can you do something in your local community to help with election security, to be a poll watcher, to be, you know, I signed up to be a poll chaplain, just to be a presence there, to get people, to drive people to the vote. So we've just got to do the things where we have influence, and we do have influence.
0: Yeah.
2: And we've got to wield that more intelligently and more strategically, I think.
0: I didn't know poll chaplains were a thing. thing. That's fascinating.
13: Yeah.
0: Okay. I want to play Chaplin.
2: Yeah, we'll see how that goes, because hopefully if they recognize me, it'll be fun.
0: So, you know, I keep saying, John, this is not politics to me anymore. It is the existential moral crisis of our time that we are going through. And you know, Pennsylvania Governor Josh Shapiro urged voters to reject what he describes as chaos, the cruelty, the corruption of Donald Trump, as he described the midterms as a defining test of American democracy and a referendum on the president. He said, the reason I'm hopeful, the reason I'm optimistic, is I think we will channel Franklin's words again, where folks are going to rise up, they're going to speak out against the corruption of this administration, they're going to show up in record numbers in these midterms, and we will have a national referendum on the chaos, the cruelty, and the corruption of Donald Trump. I mean, how many times, how many politics do we go, the cruelty apparently is the point, that, you know, this is not politics anymore. It's not left or right. It's, you know, cruelty or not.
2: And I, you know, I have two teenagers, and my son is now 21, but when he was, you know, in his teens, he was watching old debates like from 10, 20 years ago, and he said, it's so different. It was so different then. You know, you could have a discussion on the substantive issues, and it was about, I think, besides the differences, people were genuinely trying to craft a better way forward, and we've lost that. It's simply about cultic affiliation and tribalism on the right. And so how do you get through that? How do you help people? That's the most challenging thing, Stephanie, is in my place to help Trump supporters know I'm actually for them.
0: Yeah.
2: You know, I want the good things for them. I just want those good things for everyone.
0: Yeah.
2: And that's the big difference in the philosophy.
0: Yeah, to your point, talk to kids today that people didn't call each other dumb names in the past. I mean, this one this morning from Trump. Do you think people appreciate what a fantastic job we did in building and operating the Great American State Fair at the National Mall, packed with happy people and everyone loving it? Do you think Obama or Sleepy Joe Biden could have done it? The answer is no. First of all, it's just constant. I don't know how a rageaholic, just forget his diet, no exercise.
2: That's right.
0: How does he wake up in a blind rage every single day and not stroke out, right?
2: Yeah, the church would say that's his spiritual gift of agitation. And I think he is just a profoundly miserable human being, Stephanie. And that's what you see in his movement. They have the presidency. They have control of Congress. They have the control of the Supreme Court. And yet they're all still ranting as if they've lost. And so that's what I hope America can lean into. Do we want to be that, or do we want to be something more productive and life-affirming?
0: Yes. And by the way, Obama and Biden would have done a way, way better fair. It's just he has to, like, you know, because he sees all the criticism. He sees there's no crowds there. The Ferris wheel's broken. The ice cream's melted. The bike, you know, but it just, everything has to be, dear leader says, everything I do is a space. He even said, oh, the reflecting pool looks great now. No, it doesn't. The Strait of Hormuz is open. No, it's not. I mean, it's just, you know, up is down, right?
2: Yeah, and it's more and more laughable, and I think it's a gift that we've been given lately to see him overcompensate so, you know, so far the other way, because that's really, he's trying to preserve a legacy. He's trying to put his name on everything before he dies, and he is dying, and so he's trying to say, what can I destroy on the way out?
0: Oh, he said that to make me happy. Okay. I told the story of running into my neighbor, Moby. He was petting my dogs, and I said, can you believe this show we're living through? And he goes, yeah, but it's a beautiful day. We have dogs, and he's old and sick, and he's going to die soon.
2: I try to take comfort in that. I take comfort in that, and then I want to make sure I don't disrespect the people that he's killing on the way out. So that's what we're hoping to hasten the day when he leaves the planet or office, whichever comes first.
0: Oh, God. All right, 50 minutes after the hour, this portion of the show brought to you by me and my medical emergency kit.
13: Yes.
0: Me.
13: Uh-huh.
0: Because when you get sick, that's all you care about.
13: Is you.
0: Right?
13: Yes.
0: Yeah, whiny.
13: Why me?
0: Yeah, we go all Nancy Kerrigan.
13: Yeah. Uh-huh.
0: Yeah. I got sick when I was traveling, and then I started losing my voice. That's no good.
13: No.
0: Yeah. If your job is talky, right?
13: Mm-hmm.
0: So I opened up my medical emergency. What's in there? A Z-Pack. Bam.
13: Oh.
0: Knock that sucker out in just a couple of days. 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
10: Stephanie Miller.
1: Everybody. We're talking to you. Everybody. Okay, 55 minutes after the hour. Pastor John Pavlovitz is here. Richard in Colorado, you're on with John. Hello, Richard.
11: Hello, John. First time I've heard you talk. I love your commentary.
1: Yeah.
11: And love John Fugel saying. No, basically what I was going to talk about, I've been kind of making a personal mission recently to talk about how to diffuse like the dialectic that's happening within our country with regard to the way conservatives speak, mm-hmm. and the way progressives interpret. And it's a term called, I don't know if you've heard of it, it's called the Brandolini Law. Has anyone heard of it?
1: I have not.
4: No.
1: Yeah, go ahead.
11: So yeah, look it up. It's fantastic. So it was about the Brandolini, who I believe, well, he's a professor. I don't know where, but he had done a sociological study. He's a professor. And basically he concluded that the quantity of energy required, so you could literally build a mathematical equation out of it, which, by the way, I'm in that. I do finance. So I'm always looking at ratios and things like that. And he said that for a lie that's created, it takes very little energy. It takes 10 times the energy to disprove it because of, you know, peer review, reflection, right, self-observation, things like that. And okay, so the entire Republican Party relies on the Brandolini law.
1: Okay.
11: So
1: all right. Sorry, we are running out of time for this Ferris Bueller lecture on. Okay. Anyway, you know, John, every Trump story to me has one of the seven deadly sins in it. This one, Howard Nutlick forced delay in opening the new Canada-U.S. bridge to seek a bigger cut of the toll revenue. I mean, is greed not one of the, you know, just defining things that you know, we teach our kids not to be, right?
10: Yeah, well, and if, you know, all these professed Christians who are propagating all this, you know, Jesus says that the love of money, you know, that's what the Bible says, the love of money is the root of all evil. And that's what this presidency is built on. It is opulence and power, you know, by religion through force. And it's just, defies logic.
1: Finally, John Bolton pled guilty to the classified documents case on Friday. John, as I say in everything, now let's do Trump. Now let's, I mean,
10: yeah,
1: right? I hope the Jack Smith gets unsealed at some point.
10: Yeah, someday we will have our justice. We will.
1: There we go. Please follow Pastor John Pavlovitz.
4: Subscribe to his Substack.
1: Yes, a fantastic writer. We love you so much, John.
10: Thank you, friend. Good to see you.
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15: From the Weatherology Weather Center, I'm meteorologist Jennifer Wojcicki. An extreme heat warning will go into effect this afternoon. We'll see mostly sunny skies here this afternoon with a high into the mid-90s. Winds out of the southwest around 10 to 15 miles per hour, gusting as high as 25. For tonight, mostly clear, low near 78. Tuesday, we'll see some sunshine, high of 96 degrees. Wednesday, plenty of blue skies and sun, high of 96. That's your latest Chicago weather update. Currently, it's 86.
16: NBC News Radio. I'm Chris Caraccio. The Supreme Court is allowing mail-in ballots postmarked by Election Day that are received after Election Day to be counted. The court issued the 5-4 decision today. The ruling said a Mississippi law that allows mail-in ballots to be counted if they're postmarked by and received within 5 days of Election Day is not preempted by federal Election Day statutes. The Supreme Court is ruling on two cases involving President Trump's executive power. In one case, Fed Reserve board member Lisa Cook is being allowed to remain on the job for now. President Trump had attempted to fire her over allegations of mortgage fraud. Her lawyers had argued Trump did not have the authority to do so. In a separate case, the Supreme Court ruled today that Trump is allowed to remove Rebecca Kelly Slaughter as a member of the FTC. The ruling could pave the way for the president to fire members of agencies that had previously been set up by Congress to be independent. Delegations from the U.S. and Iran are set to meet in Qatar for talks tomorrow.
4: After 4 days of conflict, we're now seeing an effort to get those U.S.-Iranian talks back on track. President Trump posting this morning, Iran has requested a meeting. It will take place tomorrow in Doha.
16: NBC's Keir Simmons reports it comes as the two countries have agreed to halt attacks for now following a weekend of escalating tensions in the Middle East. Former South Carolina attorney Alex Murdoch is in court today to begin the process of arraigning his new murder trial. He was convicted of murdering his son and wife in 2023, but that conviction was overturned because of jury interference by a former county clerk. Murdoch's still serving decades behind bars for financial crimes. Big changes are coming to student loans starting Wednesday. The changes are part of the One Big Beautiful Bill signed into law by President Trump last year. Loans will be capped for parents at $20,000 a year and $65,000 per student. Grad students will be capped at $100,000. I'm Chris Caraggio, NBC News Radio.
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2: This is the Tom Hartman Program.

theme, we only lose if we forget what we're fighting for. We only lose if we forget what we're fighting for. As long as we can remember that we have all the tools that we need to build the country and the world that we want to live in. All power comes from the people. All wealth created by labor, the people. The people have all of the power, have all of the tools that we need to build the country and the world that we want to live in. It's all us. There's no one coming to save us. It's up to us. And although that could be terrifying, if you look at it from the right perspective, it is incredibly empowering because it means that our vision, collectively, the things that we want, education, great education for everybody without leaving people in horrible debt, the best healthcare in the world for every person in this country. You get sick, you get the care that you need. No copays, no deductibles. It's not just possible, it's easy. We just have to remember what we're fighting for. A secure retirement after working a lifetime. A diplomacy and peace-based foreign policy that builds unity around the globe so that we're not just minutes away on the doomsday clock from global annihilation. And a world filled with joy and whimsy and time for us to enjoy our time here. That's not too much to ask. That's not a Pollyanna-ish thing. That is entirely possible. And all we have to do is identify the problem. It is less than 1,000 billionaires in this country who are controlling all of the wealth, it seems, who are gaining all of the wealth that's created by labor. It's going into their pockets and not ours. And those are policy choices. We have the power. We create the wealth. We can change the policies. Identify the problems. Billionaires. And then fix the problems. Billionaires. And it's simple. Have them pay their fair share. It makes no sense that the richest person in the world, Elon Musk or Jeff Bezos or any of those guys, are paying less in taxes than the workers who are actually producing the wealth that is accruing in their bank accounts. Simple. Social Security, oh, it's a crisis. No, it's not. Social Security is not a problem. It's a solution. What's the problem? Billionaires. They don't pay in on all of their income like the vast majority of us do. What's the solution? Have billionaires pay in at the same rate on all of their income, just like the rest of us do. And then not only do we not face a benefit cut of around 20% in 2032, we can expand benefits for everybody. The best healthcare in the world for every person in this country. Well, how can you afford it? We can't afford not to. When we do that, we save hundreds of billions of dollars a year by giving all people guaranteed high quality, the highest quality healthcare. We can pay for other things. Obviously, investing in education for the people in this country, that pays for itself. That is the wisest investment that we can make. I won't go into my favorite definitely up there in my favorite. How about municipal services? How about roads and bridges and infrastructure that works for us and high-speed broadband in rural America? This is all possible. It's not a question of money. It's a question of political will. So all we have to do is remember that we have the power. Alone, we can be ignored. But when we stand together, we cannot be ignored. One voice can be ignored. Millions of people raising our voices together cannot be ignored. And in fact, when we fight, we win.

0: And I'll tell you what, I've been traveling around this country to every nook and cranny, standing in front of hospitals that are going to close because of the $1 trillion that was cut from Medicaid, hundreds of billions from the Affordable Care Act. And people are fighting. I've been standing in front of Social Security offices that have been gutted, that are ghost offices, and telling people, this is our money. We paid for it. People are fighting. And when we fight, we do win. And as in life, in all things, it's often two steps forward, one step back. It's often that things that are broken can't be fixed, but we can build new things, better things. And let's zoom in a little bit on the two steps forward, one step back. The Supreme Court, which is a fully corporate billionaire controlled court, had some rulings today. And one of them, disastrous. Disastrous. So I'm doing the step back first. They ruled that the executive, that the president, can fire without cause independent agency heads, giving him more power to control the civil service and the apparatus of the state and locating that in the executive. Again, serving to unbalance. The Congress and the White House are co-equal branches of government. But the Supreme Court is saying, you know, we're going to give more power to the executive. It's going to have more power located in it. This is the same White House that is just driven by greed, malice, corruption, and incompetence. Hello, the reflecting pool. The guy drove his motorcade down the reflecting pool and then wonders why the paint is peeling. So that is terrible. But there was a narrow ruling on the Fed that the independence of the Fed will stand right now. And that is, you know, a bit of a step forward. That is a useful step forward. And then what I think has been really coming up in a lot of calls, also the Supreme Court ruled against the Republicans' attempts to deny more people the ability to vote by restricting mail voting, vote by mail. And that is a step forward. So progress is not linear. Progress is oftentimes hard to even see in these moments of great adversity. But that's why the theme today is, as long as we don't despair, as long as we don't forget what we're fighting for, as long as we stay in this struggle together, we will win. That's my monologue. From now on, I'm going to be taking calls from you all day on the Tom Hartman program. I want to hear what you think about what's going on and how we can build this future together. My name is Alec Lawson. I'm filling in for Tom Hartman, and we'll be right back after this quick break.
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13: Back on the Tom Hartman program. And I'm really happy to be joined by one of the best thinkers out there on progressive politics and analysis on what's going on. And I want to talk to Nicole Sandler about the Supreme Court and what they talked about this morning, see if she agrees with two steps forward, one step back. But we only lose if we forget what we're fighting for. Nicole Sandler, host of the Nicole Sandler Show. Thank you for joining us on the Tom Hartman program.
14: That's my pleasure. Hey, Alex, how you doing?
13: Good. How are you?
14: Good. I'm surprisingly in a good mood after seeing what happened this morning. I was prepared for much worse.
13: And I think that the vote by mail decision is really important. I think the court is incredibly predictable by the fact that you can just say what is good for corporations is actually what's going to drive the rulings, which is why I think that maybe they also believe in democracy just a little bit, not a lot, but just a little bit. And I want to hear your opinion. Or do you think that the restricting voting is still in serving the corporate interests? Or do you think they're hearing the people on that?
14: Well, I think it's some of both. Look, they always have, you know, at least the majority of the court, unfortunately, has Trump in mind. I mean, he's the audience of one that for whatever reason, they want to please. Look, he's a lame duck and he is, you know, his poll numbers are in the crapper. He's not doing well. I don't know why they're so insistent on helping him, unless it's a physical threat. You know, that always stays with me in some way. I think they are afraid of him, and for good reason. He's got 1,600 goons that he pardoned and has given them, you know, carte blanche to go and do his bidding, or what they think his bidding is. So there's that. But look, the fact that they said that they will take ballots that, you know, were postmarked before Election Day, as long as, you know, within a certain time frame, even if they arrived after Election Day, that's how, you know, that's how it works with bills, isn't it? I mean, to single out voters and say, we won't take your ballot if it, you know, as long as it was postmarked before, you know, midnight on Election Day, that might be the only instance in which they will not. Is that making sense? That they won't take it. And, you know, it's blatantly unfair.
13: And I think that we've seen now a lower court also say, look, the way that voting is handled is the states get to decide. We don't have a federal voting system in this country.
14: That's right.
13: And Donald Trump, much to his chagrin, as a caller pointed out, you know, when asked what him and Putin were talking about when they were in the back of the beast, when they met with no one else around, it was about voting. And it was Putin saying, you know, you got to get control of the voting. And so you see Donald Trump and the Republicans doing everything they can to get control of the voting. And what control means is they want to create a situation where only they can win, even when their poll numbers and everything they're doing are so unpopular that there's no way they could win in a fair and free election. So they're trying to cheat and make it an unfair and not free election.
14: Right. Well, that's what they do with everything. Donald Trump, and now he thinks he can just lie, and this is nothing new, lie with impunity about anything and everything and say, look, in the case of the vote by mail, he says, we're the only, you know, the only country that does this. Well, no, that's the complete opposite. If you pull up the list and it's out there, you know, almost every industrialized nation does vote by mail or at least a good, I'd say, majority of them, if they stopped it, we would be in the minority. It's like we'd be in among the group of industrialized nations that, oh, for instance, don't provide health care to its citizens. You know, they want to put us in that category with everything. They want to, you know, take us away from the company of our former allies. You know, Trump has isolated us so much that he's basically told our former friends, for pretty much most of our existence as a nation, we don't want you anymore. We'll side with these other people. You know, everything he's doing is ridiculous. And maybe I'm hoping that this court is starting to see, you know, we are going to continue as a nation once he's gone.
13: After Trump. Exactly.
14: Right. And we can't tear down everything.
13: Nicole, thank you so much for joining us on the Tom Hartman program. Tell our listeners where they can find you and listen to more of your analysis of what's going on.
14: NicoleSandler.com, and I come on immediately following Tom Hartman, following you today, Alex. It's so great to hear you in for Tom. NicoleSandler.com is the best place to get us. I'm on Substack as well, NicoleSandler.substack.com, and no paywall. So come on over and enjoy.
13: Nicole Sandler, thank you so much for joining us on the Tom Hartman program. I'm Alex Lawson, filling in for Tom, and we will be right back after this break.
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8: From the Weatherology Weather Center, I'm meteorologist Jennifer Wojcicki. An extreme heat warning is in effect for the forecast area. We'll see mostly sunny skies here this afternoon with a high into the mid-90s. Winds out of the southwest around 10 to 15 miles per hour, gusting as high as 25. For tonight, mostly clear, low near 78. Tuesday, we'll see some sunshine, high of 96 degrees. Wednesday, plenty of blue skies and sun, high of 96. That's your latest Chicago weather update. Currently, it's 88.
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10: 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Read the Republican-led Senate intelligence report, which was just as or more damning of the Trump-Russia connections. Miles Taylor, our friend, says the president of the United States is a clear and present danger to the United States. 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
13: When I got sworn in 16 years ago, the first person that came up to me, of all things, was a Republican named Mark Kirk, who later became our senator. And he did give good advice. He said, the only thing that gets done here is when we meet in the middle. So there's a lot of truth to that. But, you know, what I tell folks who are looking from afar, not looking at what this president's doing, moving us toward a more of an autocracy, is you meet in the middle when the middle is reasonable, right? And you both benefit. That's a two-party democracy at work. But when one side takes the most extreme positions, it's not my job to go way out there to meet them.
9: Yeah.
13: They have to come back to the norm.
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0: 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On the Tom Hartman program, I'm Alex Lawson, filling in for Tom, going right to the phones to Grant, listening on KBCS in Washington. Grant, you're on the line.
1: I just want to say agriculture is our culture, and what we feed ourselves is what we grow, and what we grow, may it be ideas or plants, we share with others. That you plant something and you're proud of it, you share it with your neighbors, you plant something and you don't have great ideas on what's causing it not to grow, you go and ask your neighbors. We're all part of one big global society.
0: Grant, thank you so much. I couldn't agree more that creating that community, creating that understanding that we're all in it together, understanding that unlike what Elon Musk says, empathy or our ability to see ourselves in others is our superpower as a species. That is what has allowed humanity to create civilization, and that is what allows humanity to perfect our civilization and create in this country a more perfect union. It's up to us to do that, and what the tech broligarchs and Wall Street and all of the billions of dollars and trillions of dollars spent over decades and decades of propaganda to atomize us, to make us feel alone. It's not an accident. It's a top-down plan that is aimed at making us feel powerless, because when we are in community, it is impossible to ignore our own power. So yes, Grant, thanks so much for calling in. I'm going to go to Dave, also in Washington, watching on XM.
2: Yeah, hi, Alex. I just have a question. Why won't anybody answer the big elephant in the room on Medicare? Is that people don't put in applications for Medicare. The doctors do. That's the ones who do the fraud. So why aren't they going after Rick Scott? Why aren't they going after all these people that defrauded Medicare? Why are they going after the people for Medicare? I don't understand it. The people have nothing to do with it. They just pay into it, and then the doctor prescribes it. So what's going on?
0: Dave, I agree with you. The answer, though, I think you know. I think you do understand. The billionaires don't care about the people. So the billionaires don't want to point the finger at their own henchmen like Rick Scott, who is guilty of the largest, was found guilty of the largest Medicare fraud, I believe, still in the nation's history. They only are interested in one thing, the destruction of Medicare. They're interested in the destruction of the great society programs that LBJ put into place as doing his part to create a more perfect union, building on the New Deal and FDR. And I think, remembering the story of LBJ, a very imperfect person who was thrust into a place that he dreamed of his entire life, but thrust in there under circumstances that he said he wished he would give everything to not sit in that seat. But then he took that moment and he realized that where we were as a people was building a new path forward at the time. And it was not from a place of ease. It was not puppies and rainbows as far as the eye can see. The reason we created Medicare was because corporate insurance would not insure people over the age of 65. The reason we created Medicaid was because corporate insurance would not serve the people who needed health care but did not have the resources to pay or were or were extremely aged, and you know, that's the dual eligible comes a little bit later. But the point is, across it all is the same story. The reason we see the things that we see happening is because the billionaires want that to happen. And the billionaires are always going to point the finger at the people and be like, yeah, you are the problem, right? Oh, the reason that that this happened is because of you. It's a huge tactic of theirs to shift blame and make the American people feel like it's our fault. And it is not. It is no one's fault that they need to get health care. Everyone is just one illness or injury away from being in desperate, dire need of getting health care. The people are not the problem. The billionaires are the problem. So with all things, Medicare is the same. The problem are the billionaires. So the solution is in fixing the problem. Billionaires. We have billionaires pay their fair share, and we can create a system that works for everybody. In fact, building that system saves us money because we're getting ripped off so hard. I'm going to sneak another one in here. Ziggy on Free Speech TV calling from New York. You're on the line.
3: Hi, Alex. You know, when we fight, we win. So what I want to do is tell you about my episodes with Medicare. I've been on Medicare for 10 years now. And when I first went on Medicare, I got that booklet, and I couldn't figure out which alphabet number I wanted to go with. So the first year I went without any Medigap or anything else, and I tracked my costs, and I compared it to what it costs. And I found out that I saved money by just being on Medicare by itself over all the plans. And I've done that for the last 10 years, and I can tell you every year I save money. And I think Medicare itself, the original Medicare, is the best plan that you or anyone can have. And I also want to mention about the donut hole. I think that the insurance companies use the donut hole idea to scare people that very rarely do I get charged 20% of a fee. Typically right now what's happening is I receive a $34.83 charge whenever I have a visit. So, you know, it's just the system, the original system is the best, and they're just screwing it up on us. What do you think?
0: Ziggy, I have to disagree with you a bit because I am a policy wonk who looks at the numbers all day long. The original Medicare system is the best, but unfortunately that 20% is real. And in the case of a chronic or emergent, in the case of a large medical bill, that can be 20% of an astronomical number that can bankrupt somebody. And so there's two things. Medigap plus traditional Medicare is the best healthcare that you can get in this country right now. Usually it's Plan G for good is the Medigap. And at the same time, we shouldn't need a Medigap policy. We shouldn't need to buy a policy from the exact billionaires who drilled the hole in traditional Medicare so that they could sell a product to fill that hole that they drilled. That's the problem, is over and over again, we find the billionaire class creates problems in order to profit from systems that work. So they want to wreck systems that work so they can rob them. Ziggy, I want to urge you get in touch with me at socialsecurityworks.org. You can find my contact info on there. I can get you some analysis, and you know, everybody has to make their own decision about their health and well-being, and it should be made based on facts. But I will also say, in this country that we have, you can oftentimes figure out what people are who are rich are being told. So you like get what financial advisors tell rich people to do when it comes to healthcare. And they say the same thing time and again, avoid Medicare Advantage like the plague, because that is in all cases going to leave you susceptible to catastrophic outcomes. And take traditional Medicare with the best Medigap policy that you can afford. And that is the best healthcare available to the vast majority of people in this country. I want to go to Patrick on YouTube calling from West Virginia. Patrick.
4: Hey, Alex, how are you today?
0: Pretty good. We only got about a minute here. Yes, sir.
4: Okay, my question for you, and I wish I could have talked to Nicole earlier, but my question is, what are we going to do when the Republican Party that is in power in the House, the Senate, and the White House, what are we going to do when they throw the middle finger in the air and say, this is for your Constitution? I know when we're going to kick their butt in November, but what happens when they just flat out refuse to walk away?
0: So I think Tom has said it very well in the interstitials in the when he's saying authoritarianism looks unbeatable right up until it's beaten. So the Trump White House has been actively ignoring the Constitution, and then the Congress has abdicated their duty to serve as a check and balance. But the ultimate check and balance on all power is the people, where power comes from. So when they abuse power, it is incumbent on us to use our power where it comes from to change the system, fix the system, and build a more perfect union.
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0: One of the most important and often misunderstood aspects of the American experiment is this. 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
2: 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But with Russia, it's wildly got swept under the rug like it did. 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Yeah. I urge you, go back and read the Mueller report. Read the Republican-led Senate intelligence report, which was just as or more damning of the Trump-Russia connections. Miles Taylor, our friend, says the president of the United States is a clear and present danger to the United States. How many times have I said that?
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4: Food allergies affect one in every 13 children under the age of 18 in the U.S. That's roughly two kids in every classroom. And Ann Munoz Furlong from the Food Allergy and Anaphylaxis Network says their options are limited.
5: Right now, the only thing that someone with a food allergy can do is avoid that food. If they make a mistake, and studies show that they will make mistakes, they have to be ready to get to an emergency room if they have had severe reactions in the past. If they have epinephrine, an EpiPen or a Twinject, they need to carry that with them, use that medication, and get to the hospital as quickly as possible.
4: That's important because epinephrine's effect will only last for 15 to 20 minutes. And in a recent study, up to 19% of users needed a second dose. With Checkup on Health, I'm Chris Whitting.
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0: Hey, thanks so much for sharing our program and for reaching out to our stations and sponsors and letting them know that you're listening. It really means a lot to us. Here we go with more of your calls on the Tom Hartman program, going right to Dan on the great WCPT. Dan, calling from Illinois. You're on the line.
11: Yeah, hi, Alex. Yeah, I'm just calling from Chicago. Just wanted to mention that, you know, I try to take a levity point over here, a humorous point about life and so forth. And Father's Day just was over. My father's been dead for 20 years. but I just happen to remember talking to him when I was a kid and I was working at the newspaper office. And it was a crazy gig, you know. And I told him, I said, what is this about, man? These people are making big money, and I'm sitting here doing this gig, and I can hardly make it home after the job and so forth. I mean, is this going to continue like this? Is my life going to continue like this, where I'm working so hard, you know, just to try to make, you know, a few bucks, and they're collecting this big money, you know? And he just looked at me like he said, "Well, grow up." I guess that's the way it is.
1: Well, Dan, I want to tell you, I'm not going to disagree with your father that we do need to grow up and we need to look at the world with clear eyes. But I will disagree with the idea that that's just the way it is. It's just the way we are allowing it to be right now. That's where we are. This is a world that we have created, and we are allowing it to exist in its current setup. And so when we find, and you can, this is not me, this is history. And I talked about this at length last week, talking about what history can show us for the future. What history shows us is that when we find that the government, that our country is not serving the people, then we can change our government. We can change our society, because we don't work for the government. We don't work for the politicians. They work for us. They work for us. The power comes from us. And so the way things are is the way we allow them to be right now. But we have to remember what we're fighting for, the vision of what we're fighting for. And although it only happens rarely, when that progress is made, it is like a thunderclap, and it seemingly comes from nowhere. But it doesn't come from nowhere. It comes from the collective action and wisdom and drive of everybody who came before us. And look at what we've done. We've built a more and more and more perfect union as time goes on. It's not a straight path. It's not linear. There will be steps back. There always are, which is why, as part of an intergenerational struggle, we have to just dedicate ourselves to understanding that we play our part. We play our part. And that is the key. We do what we can to build the better society, the better country, the better world. And we take time to enjoy the good parts of the world that we live in right now as well. Joy is the most potent anti-fascism out there. It's the reminder of what we can do as humanity that's great. Art, music, expression, community, that's the key. That's what we have to hold on to. Family, remember that freedom and liberty, these are ideas that humans came up with. Democracy, these are human-created ideas. And that's because when we come together, we can create things that are much bigger and better than we can alone. So it's not the way things are forever. It's the way things are right now. But we build the future. We decide what comes next. Mike on XM, you're on the line.
12: Hey, I appreciate that optimism, Alex. I hope I don't want to bring you down or not. And you may wish Tom was taking this call, because I just want to say something. And please understand, it's basically coming from the fact that I've lived in Florida for 40 years. You are right. The billionaires, and you forgot to mention the trillionaire now, who are financing the Republican Party. That's never happened before. And that's after 10 years of fascism in America. I haven't had a representative with my views for 27 years in this state. Not a local one, not a county one, not a state governor. And so forgive my pessimism, but I want to hear once in a while from somebody who doesn't just blame the billionaires who are supporting this destruction, but the American people. I want to talk about these people. We're talking about I would say 150,000, 150 million people we're up against. That's 75 million Trumpers and about another 80 million non-voters. I don't talk to Trump voters anymore. I cut them out of my life. So as far as the people having the power, the people who voted for this and ignored the billionaires are also part of the problem. So is there ever going to come a time that it gets worse, that we're going to have to make a decision and say we're keeping our Constitution and we're going to start dividing this up? Because it could get worse before it gets better. And I just want to hear once in a while from somebody saying, well, we're not going to let that happen. And it's not going to be at the ballot box. You know what I mean? So forgive my pessimism.
1: I appreciate you, and I won't call it pessimism. Look around. It's realism, right? And I will also share a somewhat grim thing. I am a dark optimist. I am a dark optimist. I don't believe that the future is promised to us in a better form. I believe that it is never too late because it can always get worse. That's where I find my optimism. And so because it's never too late, that's why I continue in the struggle, because I know it might get better if we put our minds to it, but it can always get worse. So the only thing we can't do is forget what we're fighting for and give up. 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
2: NBC News Radio. I'm Chris Caraccio. The High Court says mail-in ballots postmarked by Election Day that are received after Election Day can still be counted. The Supreme Court issued a 5-4 decision today. The ruling set a Mississippi law that allows mail-in ballots to be counted if they are postmarked by and received within 5 days of Election Day is not preempted by federal Election Day statutes. President Trump is reacting to today's major rulings from the Supreme Court. In several Truth Social posts, he voiced his thoughts on the High Court's decision on mail-in ballots, his E. Jean Carroll defamation case, and his power to fire agency members. Trump called the ruling on mail-in ballots to be a tremendous loss and said it is more important than ever to pass the Save America Act. A meeting between delegations from the U.S. and Iran and Qatar is set for tomorrow. It comes as the two countries have agreed to halt attacks for now, following a weekend of escalating tensions in the Middle East. The latest wave of chaos started with an Iranian drone strike on a ship traveling through the Strait of Hormuz, which led to the U.S. military carrying out retaliatory attacks against Iran.

0: friends, family, and some of music's most famous names are in Manhattan today saying their final goodbyes to legendary music producer Clive Davis. Kenny G's saxophone filled the Central Synagogue in Manhattan as mourners sat shoulder to shoulder before many speakers shared fond memories of Davis, including Barry Manilow, who recently faced health challenges.
1: A few months ago, surgeons removed a piece of my lung. Last week, I lost a piece of my heart.
0: After Jennifer Hudson serenaded the crowd, Alicia Keys reflected on her three-decade-long relationship with Davis, followed up by Bruce Springsteen, who met Davis when he was 22. The service was followed by a private burial. I'm Chris Caraggio, NBC News Radio.
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3: From the Weatherology Weather Center, I'm meteorologist Jennifer Wojcicki. An extreme heat warning is in effect for the forecast area. We'll see mostly sunny skies here this afternoon with a high into the mid-90s. Winds out of the southwest around 10 to 15 miles per hour, gusting as high as 25. For tonight, mostly clear, low near 78. Tuesday, we'll see some sunshine, high of 96 degrees. Wednesday, plenty of blue skies and sun, high of 96. That's your latest Chicago weather update. Currently, it's 90.
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16: This is the Tom Hartman Program. I'm Alex Lawson, sitting in for Tom. And the last caller before we went out called from Florida and expressed some pessimism, he said. And I was like, no, I think, you know, look around. It's fine. It's realism. Things are bleak right now. We're in a time of great adversity. But we only lose when we forget what we're fighting for. And in times of great adversity, that's where solidarity can grow.

0: always win. Noel D'Amico from the Workers' Circle, welcome to the Tom Hartman program.
1: Alex, it's so good to be with you. And you said it exactly. We the people are the bulwark for our democracy. And the good news that I'm bringing right now to anybody who is feeling despair, and there's a lot to feel upset about, right? But the good news is that, guess what? Last week, we the people shut down Alligator Alcatraz.
0: Alligator Alcatraz, which was in Florida. So I hope that our caller can find some joy and some hope in the fact that even in these bleak times of adversity, we can fight great evil. And when we do, we can win. And some things that are broken can't be fixed, but we can always build something new. And oftentimes it will be better. So Noel, tell us about Alligator Alcatraz. I think everyone knows about this infamous, I would say, torture center. I mean, the idea of what they're doing is to create an environment that's so terrible that people will sign papers and do anything to get out of there. Tell us a little bit about Alligator Alcatraz and your organizing to shut it down.
1: Alligator Alcatraz was built in a matter of a week in protected land in the Florida Everglades by Governor Ron DeSantis and the Trump administration. Alligator Alcatraz was named by Florida's attorney general very deliberately as an act of terror. The name is cruel, and the name worked, frankly, but it worked also in another way. People all across the nation were disgusted and horrified by what was being built. So what was built in the Florida Everglades? A tent camp where men were kept, 32 to a cage, overflowing toilets, food ridden with maggots, denial of medical care and medicine, shackling repeatedly, solitary confinement, which included a torture box. So, Alex, you're right. It is torturous. And in that torture box, which was documented by Amnesty International, a 2x2 box into which people would be shackled, wrist to waist to ankles, put into this box, pushed out into the hot Florida weather, rain or shine, without mosquito protection, without food, without water, without the ability to relieve themselves. Their bottom ankle shackle would be staked into the ground, and they would be left there 6, 8, 10 hours. I want you to imagine being crouched over for that amount of time, unable to move. That's just one example of torture at Alligator Alcatraz. And in fact, the box that was used there is similar to boxes that are used at Guantanamo. Alligator Alcatraz is not a typical detention center. And we know how horrible conditions are in typical detention centers. For goodness sake, the people who are detained in Delaney, in Adelanto, have been on hunger strike, right? For so many abuses going on. And since the Trump administration came back into power, more than 48 people have died in regular detention centers. So they are obscene, horrible, cruel, human rights abusing places. However, Alligator Alcatraz was something new. It was built on a 287G agreement with the state, which put the state in charge, so to speak. This is the subject of a lawsuit of what went on at Alligator Alcatraz. The state built this camp very rapidly. It then contracted out a lot of sweetheart deals to MAGA donors who may or may not have had any experience in what they were contracting for. So there's a lot of money being made. And then the abuses began. First, the human rights abuses I just mentioned, but also the abuse of due process. Unlike other detention centers, even until the day it closed, lawyers had to make an appointment 24 hours in advance before showing up. That's not the case in other places.

0: when Alligator Alcatraz opened, people who were detained there essentially were in a black site. They were not registered on the ICE detainee locator, making them impossible to find for their attorneys or their loved ones. No visitation is permitted inside Alligator Alcatraz, so families watch and wait in anguish to find out how their loved ones are doing. And the answer is they treated people with contempt, with cruelty, and it was unmitigated from July 2nd when it opened until the day it closed last Friday.
1: And last Friday,
0: last
1: Friday is the day that we celebrate as the beginning of a process of accountability that will not end until all of those who took part in creating an American torture center to perpetrate harm on the people in this country and to terrorize everyone are held to account. Because one thing that we've learned is that if you don't hold evil to account, it will come back again and again and again. But history also shows us that we can hold evil to account, that when we see clearly, when the scales fall from our eyes and we see clearly what's going on, standing together, the people can hold evil to account. Talk about the organizing that led to the closure of Alligator Alcatraz, please.
0: Absolutely. The organizing that led to the closure of Alligator Alcatraz was organizing of ordinary people by ordinary people. We didn't have any fancy lawmakers or lawyers down there, just regular folks. In July, the worker circle got a few people that I knew that lived in South Florida on a Zoom call. And I said, I'd like us to start weekly vigils down at Alligator Alcatraz. And you can imagine, I mean, for folks who don't know where it was in the Everglades, the nearest population centers are Miami and Naples, each of them at least an hour and a half one-way drive. Okay, so it's really out there. So there's mosquitoes, there's alligators, there's everything out there. There are also people who live in the Everglades, namely the Miccosukee people, the Red Earth Nation, and they welcomed us to come. And so we started vigils on August the 3rd, 2025. And as
1: Noelle,
0: we were
1: stick
0: out-
1: with us through this really quick break and just come back with us to keep this conversation going on the Tom Hartman program, because we're going to talk about how you closed it and what comes next. You're listening to the Tom Hartman program. We'll be right back after this quick break.
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13: Tired of news that protects the powerful? 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
14: Democracy does belong to all of us because it is a human idea that we created. It does not stand apart from us. And all the power that we have, we can wield towards the good. And Noel is such a shining example, along with everyone, 47 weeks out there in the Everglades demanding justice, and justice was served in one instance, a decisive victory that is the starter pistol on a longer struggle of accountability and justice that we will never yield on. We will never yield, because if we do, we will allow that evil back into our lives in an even greater form. So not only are we going to celebrate the closure of Alligator Alcatraz, we are going to shut down these detention torture centers around the country. We are going to abolish ICE. We are going to ensure that Stephen Miller and his ilk are held to the highest account, be that The Hague or whether we do it domestically. But this is what we can do when we work together, is we can fight back and we can win. So I want to go to the phones. Jerry, Free Speech TV, calling from California. You're on the line.
15: Yes, I wanted to speak to the Declaration of Independence that we're going to celebrate, and use the actual words that Jefferson used in it. All men are endowed by their Creator with inherent and inalienable rights, not certain. Why would your Creator only give you certain rights that can't be taken away? Anyway, and the civics lesson is that, and his principles of government, the first inaugural, and his first annual message about immigration. It's not a real hard civics lesson to learn, and you can get it right off your phone.
14: Thank you so much, Jerry, for that. Okay. And we have long on this program, while I've been guest hosting, been talking about what we can learn from history, as imperfect as it is. And don't get me wrong, Thomas Jefferson, very, very, very imperfect person. And yet we can build on that imperfection to create a more and more and more perfect union, because these ideas were not his. They were not his alone by any stretch of the imagination. George Mason wrote most of the words prior, and they were standing on the shoulders of the Enlightenment, who were standing on the shoulders of many, including ancient philosophers and thinkers before them. Because humanity is capable of even greater good than we are of evil. And good feels good. Remember that. When you do good, it feels good. That's a guiding principle of what can drive us to see that when we do good, we feel good. So let's build on the 250th anniversary. It doesn't mean that what has come before is what we're locked into. It actually means that we can't rest on our laurels. The laurels are rotten at the moment. We have to build anew. The next 250 have to be a declaration of interdependence, a recognition that community, that is what brings us together, and that these ideas that humans have come up with, freedom, liberty, democracy, these are human ideas that we need to protect, that we need to fight to defend and expand. So, Jerry, thank you for that history lesson. And hopefully what we take from it is that we all do our part to ensure that the next 250 years are better than the previous 250 years. Not perfect. We might not ever get to perfect. We will not ever get to perfect, but what we can get to is more perfect, more and more perfect. Rob, Free Speech TV from Arizona, you're on the line.
16: Yes, thanks, Alex. Doing a great job. Hey, I just wanted to point out, you know, you're talking about the billionaire class, and I think we need to refocus and put at the tip of the spear all the finances and money, big money going into our system. And in order to do that, we need to all speak with one voice. I believe in everything you're saying about the community, but we all have to start off by saying, look, we all demand that a constitutional amendment is made that makes money not free speech, you know, and corporations are not people. Because until we change that, we're not going to get rid of all the financial inhuman predators that are controlling this government right now. And, you know, we all have to start with that message and then move on to the topics that we have. But I don't think anything's going to really truly change on a big scale until that money is gone. And so we really all need to focus in on that and make sure that when you have a candidate running, that question is asked. Are you for a constitutional change? And we got to hold them accountable to that. It's because that's a long haul. Changing the Constitution isn't going to happen overnight, but we should make that the first thing out of our mouths when we talk to any of our politicians and elected officials.
14: Rob, thank you so much for the call. And that Constitution, as imperfect as it is, it can be perfected. And that's the most perfect part of the Constitution, is that written into it is a process to make it better and more perfect. And that includes the absolute necessity of getting money out of our politics. Corporations are not people, my friend. Corporations are not people. They are a legal entity that we have given, we the people who have the power, have allowed to accrue way too much power. The Supreme Court, who ruled that corporations are people, that is a human construct that we have allowed to accrue too much power, that is perpetrating these violences like Alligator Alcatraz onto us. And so when we as a nation, as a people, are faced with a situation where the government is no longer working for the people, it is our duty, it is incumbent on us to change those systems that we built to create a more perfect union that represents the people and not money, not the billionaires. But we can and we must. And so I look forward to taking more of your calls on the Tom Hartman program. We'll be right back.
17: 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Call 202-808-9925.

0: 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It comes stock with prescription medication to treat dozens of common and serious illnesses. No more waiting to see your doc sitting in a crowded ER or emergency care or the pharmacy. 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Peter, welcome to the program. Tell us about this.
1: Thanks for having me. Yeah, our emergency medical kits are really taking the country by storm. We've helped protect over a million Americans, and it pinch myself when I even say that. Meds like you just mentioned, things like amoxicillin and antibiotics, every American is going to probably get a prescription for these in the next couple of years, right? It's always something. People everywhere are fed up with going to the doctors, fed up with waiting in line for urgent care, and we all know that the best time to address a sickness is the morning you feel that scratchy throat or the runny nose rather than trying to wait it out. You need to have medicines on hand in your medicine cabinet today to take. 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It took us a long time to build out this infrastructure that allows us to do this, but a lot of Americans are taking advantage.
0: Peter, thanks so much for dropping by and speaking with us today.
1: I appreciate it.
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4: From the Weatherology Weather Center, I'm meteorologist Jennifer Wojcicki. An extreme heat warning is in effect for the forecast area. We'll see mostly sunny skies here this afternoon with a high into the mid-90s. Winds out of the southwest around 10 to 15 miles per hour, gusting as high as 25. For tonight, mostly clear, low near 78. Tuesday, we'll see some sunshine, high of 96 degrees. Wednesday, plenty of blue skies and sun, high of 96. That's your latest Chicago weather update. Currently, it's 90.
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1: We're back on the Tom Hartman Program, going right to the phones. Linda, you are on the line. Linda, watching on YouTube.
2: Well, I'm not today, but thank you. Thank you. And thank you for, you know, sharing all your knowledge on Social Security and Medicare with us. It's really helpful.
1: Thank you.
2: I thought I would relay my experience with Medicare. And I'm soon to be 80, and thank you. I'm soon to be 80 and only on Social Security. So for the first 11 years of my Medicare, I was living in Mexico where you couldn't use Medicare, so I opted out of it knowing I'd have a penalty of 10% per year forever. So what that means is, well, finally, I never thought I could afford it, Medicare. So, I mean, the Part B. So I finally signed up about 3 years ago because, you know, getting old. And I still don't use it because I don't want to pay the 20%. Can't really afford that. And, you know, I've been hoping for the last 15 years that we'd go to single payer before I died. It would be very nice. And, you know, they tried to put me on the drug part, but I said, no, I don't want that. I don't have prescriptions. And, you know, because I would be penalized for that too. And, you know, it's all these years, I've just hoped that, you know, somehow I'd be able to use my Social Security. I've been to the doctor once on an emergency x-ray. And that was at a clinic where I was on a 50% sliding scale. So anyway, there's another example of how it is out here.
1: Linda, thank you for sharing your story. And my sympathies, empathy are just with everybody who is struggling in the teeth of this system, which is not a healthcare system. It's a wealth extraction system. Medicare is the best part of the system, but the billionaires are working and have worked to get their fingers on that as well. And so they drilled a hole into Medicare saying, oh yeah, well, people have to have skin in the game. All that means is that they have a hole that they can sell insurance product into. The same companies that deny and delay care through people's working lives and employer-sponsored care or in privatized Medicare, they've got their clutches on traditional Medicare. And it is true that what we need to do is just focus on getting to a guaranteed health care for everybody so that when you get sick or injured or need care, you get the care that you need, full stop. And all of the inequities that exist in the current system, we have allowed to exist. So we can stop allowing them to exist. We can create a system that is better for everyone in this country. And in the case of healthcare, it's so easy that it saves money. It saves us money when we switch to a guaranteed healthcare for everyone system. And so, Linda, I will pledge everything I have to fighting for that system so that you can see it with me and we can celebrate together when we create a system that works for the people and not for the powerful and the rich only. And Linda, I know that we can do it. And I will be looking to my left at the people who got us here together, got us there. And I will be celebrating with you when we finally put an end to the cruel system that makes money off of people's health. That is not a system that we can allow to exist any further. I want to take another call. I want to go to Tom, listening on AM 950, calling from Minnesota. Tom, you're on the line.
3: Hi. Fortunate as we are on the recent Supreme Court ruling about states being allowed to count votes that arrive after Election Day as long as they've been postmarked before. But recently, almost anticipating this decision, the post office said that a postmark won't occur when mail is arrived at the post office, but now when they process it, allowing kind of discretionary slow walking on blue zip codes if they wanted to. That's just how I see the, you know, it kind of playing out. But that's all I wanted to say.
1: Tom, thank you so much for your call and for that warning. That is a reminder that just like the people have to do our part and continue to engage in the struggle to build a more perfect union and a system that works for us, remember that our ops, our opponents, are always working to maintain the status quo or even make it work for them even better. So we have to be fighting on all fronts at the same time. We can never rest on our laurels. And when we raise our voices, we have to do so in such numbers and with such volume that they cannot ignore us. And the example of Viktor Orban's autocracy going down in Hungary, this is Viktor Orban, who J.D. Vance and Donald Trump have looked up to as the voice of authoritarian takeover in Europe. He was thrown out on his ear, and it's not a perfect situation, but he was thrown out on his ear because of ordinary people standing up in overwhelming numbers and swamping his systems that he'd put in place to ensure his power forever. The authoritarians look unstoppable right up until the people stop them. So we have to remain vigilant. We have to understand that they are sophisticated and will play sophisticated games to silence our votes, and we have to fight back on all of them. Thank you for the call so much. I'm going to go to another Tom listening on the Tom Hartman app. Tom calling from Pennsylvania. You are on the line.
4: Yeah, hello, Alex. Thanks for taking the call. But I just want to preface myself. Yeah, I live in Pennsylvania. I'm one of the swing voters in Pennsylvania. I would be considered skilled union. I ran trains, passenger and freight and commuter for 38 years and retired as a union rep after 24 of them. And my job was to do economics analysis. And my problem with all of these plans that the progressives are putting out is that they have all these plans and they say what all these benefits are going to be. But I realize one thing, that everything the government does affects the middle class, people like me. And we are still 53% of the voting population. And number two, if you can say things, but if you don't put the numbers out there so we can see them, the actual numbers, we're not going to really buy into it. What's a $24 an hour minimum wage going to do to us with inflation? What is Medicare for All 2025 actually going to cost? My thing is, what you need to do is take all of your programs and then figure out how you're going to pay for it, how much and how, and who you're going to tax, and put everything in there and give it to three neutral, nonpartisan, large, competent accounting firms. Let's cost this platform out. And if this can be done without hurting the middle class, you will have my support. If it can't be done, it will be very tough to get our support, and you might have to modify it. But we see no numbers. All we hear are these promises. Now, personally, I think raising the minimum wage to $24 an hour, like some of the progressives want, would be devastating to the middle class in terms of push-pull inflation. And that middle class, the Medicare for All 2025, the way it's written, going to cause huge delays. But I don't know. I want to see somebody count it out. Why in 8 years haven't we had this thing counted out with real numbers so we can see it?
1: It's a great question, Tom, but I do want to correct you on one thing. We do have the numbers. The numbers are absolutely out there. Every piece of legislation is scored by the CBO, so you can look at it. You don't have to trust me. You don't have to trust anyone. You can Google CBO Medicare for All. You can look at analysis by education, by universities. You can look at even conservative estimates on Medicare for All and find time and time again that Medicare for All saves money. It saves money because we pay the highest prices in the world. And the idea of the minimum wage going up, we've heard from economists, we heard from industry economists for years that when the minimum wage would go up, you know, it would have devastating effects on employment, that jobs would go down. But then we don't have to wonder on what happens, because we've seen it. We've seen what happens when we raise the minimum wage, and what happens is people's wages go up. And when their wages go up, they spend more money in the local economy, the middle and working class. When money is in their pockets, they don't send it to offshore accounts. They spend it in their neighborhoods. And so, Tom, I agree with you that we need to base our decisions on facts and not on the propaganda that is beamed into our heads every day through the corporate media. Remember, the billionaires own the corporate media. So that's why there's this idea that we can't afford these good things that would be beneficial to the middle class and the working class. We need to get the truth, and it is there. We have the numbers. My contact info is on socialsecurityworks.org. Tom, if you want to email me, I'll send you all the studies. 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I'm Alex Lawson filling in, and we will be right back.
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0: America is an aspirational idea, one we're still working to fulfill. It was shaped by enlightenment ideals, reason, liberty, and freedom of conscience, the belief that power comes from we the people, not a divinely appointed ruler. And while these ideals have not yet been fully perfected, they created something powerful, a framework that has expanded rights and freedoms over time. Now those freedoms and your rights are under attack. 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
16: Back on the Tom Hartman program, going right to the phones, try to take as many as possible. 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Bill, you're on the line.
17: Yeah, so, you know, the federal government is the creation of 50 sovereign states. The federal government's function is to represent the interests and the will of the 50 states. So it only took me a moment or two to research the fact that not one state formally requested that mail-in ballots be challenged. Not one. Not one state formally requested that we have an act called the SAVE Act restricting voting. Not one. So my question is, who is the federal government working for? Because I tell you who it's not working for, not working for us. I'd love someone to answer that question. Nobody asked for this. Why are we getting this? By the way, it's one man. It's Donald Trump. Donald Trump thinks he gets to ask for any laws or any changes that he wants. Anyway, you get what I'm going. There's no basis for any of the crap that's going on right now.
18: And I knew that you knew the answer to your own question, Bill, so thank you for calling in. And that is the answer, that what we're up against is a slow but fast. It's quite remarkable how fast the authoritarian erosion and destruction of our democratic institutions has happened. And it looks like we are working for the government, and the government is working for the billionaires, but the government is just an expression of the people's power. So once we understand in sufficient numbers, and I'll tell you, I've been around the country, that understanding is there. We've seen it in election after election, that people are not buying what Donald Trump is selling, that people are not buying what Stephen Miller is selling, that people do not want their votes not to be counted. And we just have to continue in this struggle and push and push and push, keep getting the truth out there. Why are we seeing what we're seeing? The billionaires and their avatar in Donald Trump, who is one of their own now. And how did he become one of their own? Corruption. He's using the government to make himself rich, because he believes that if he can become part of this billionaire class, and he has, then he can retain power forever. But the overreach is also a historical fact. Look at it time and time again. The billionaires take everything. They leave nothing for the people. And then in those moments of greatest adversity, when it seems like the future is the bleakest that it could ever be, those are the moments when we dig deep, find that solidarity, find that faith within ourselves, of ourselves, that we can do better than what we've got right now, and we can make the change that we need, because all power comes from the people. All wealth is created by labor, by the people. Thank you so much for your call. I'm going to go to David, KPFK, listening on KPFK from California.
19: Thank you, Alex. I have two questions. Recently, came to information that members of Congress do not participate in Social Security and Medicare. Is that true? And secondly, no. What are your thoughts about various organizations that solicit senior citizens for money to fight for Social Security and Medicare, such as Max Richmond's National Committee to Preserve Social Security and Medicare?
18: So the first question you asked, the answer is no. Members of Congress do pay into the system. They have access to more, but they are not exempted from Social Security. And to the second question, I think that you have to use a discerning eye when it comes to solicitations of seniors for organizations that fight for seniors. The National Committee to Preserve and Protect Social Security and Medicare, I'm out here with them, standing shoulder to shoulder with them, fighting for Social Security, fighting for Medicare. But you have to do your own research, not in the way the MAGA says. You have to look at the facts and see who is actually fighting for people, who's doing the work. And be careful, because there are an inordinate amount of solicitations coming in to seniors every day, and the majority of them are scams. If you want to go to socialsecurityworks.org, it's my organization. We fight every day for Social Security and Medicare. My contact info is on there. You can send me any questions if you want to know about the function and truth of different organizations who are soliciting money. I want to rush to get one more call in. David, thank you so much for your call. John, also listening on the great KPFK, calling from California.
20: Hi, Alex. Thanks for taking my call. My question is, out in California, we have it's under Medicare Advantage, but it was started in 1977 by 12 seniors. It's called SCAN. And what I like about it, from what I understand, it's nonprofit. And I wanted to know what your thoughts were on a nonprofit that's been kind of swept up into Medicare Advantage.
18: It's a great question, John, and it has a somewhat complicated answer. So everybody's personal health decisions need to be made by them, but they need to be based on the facts. And so the fact is that in our really terrible healthcare system, which isn't a healthcare system, it's a wealth extraction system, there are players who are better than others, right? There are players like United Health, which is a Death Star of delays and denials. So it's a pretty low bar to be better than them. But the key is when we're building things forward, we don't want to get the best in this system, which is the worst in the advanced economies. We want to aim at the best healthcare in the world. And that's a single payer Medicare for all system. To be honest, there are many ways of guaranteeing healthcare. The goal just has to be to guarantee healthcare so that you get sick, you get the care that you need. Medicare for all is one path that we have a lot of data and paper on, and we can implement that system, and that will be better than any nonprofit system operating in so-called Medicare Advantage. And also, I said this to a previous caller, look at what wealth advisors advise rich people on. The best healthcare possible for Medicare-age people is traditional Medicare with the best Medigap supplement you can afford. We need to get rid of the need for supplemental insurance and level the playing field between traditional Medicare and Medicare Advantage. But we need to also always remember what we're fighting for, guaranteed health care for everyone in this country.
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25: From the Weatherology Weather Center, I'm meteorologist Jennifer Wojcicki. An extreme heat warning is in effect for the forecast area. We'll see mostly sunny skies here this afternoon with a high into the mid-90s. Winds out of the southwest around 10 to 15 miles per hour, gusting as high as 25. For tonight, mostly clear, low near 78. Tuesday, we'll see some sunshine, high of 96 degrees. Wednesday, plenty of blue skies and sun, high of 96. That's your latest Chicago weather update. Currently, it's 90.
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26: It's that I'm antiquated. I still write each piece in longhand, applying my ballpoint to paper. This has caused bewildered glances from some who see me scribbling away in local coffee shops and bars. Recently, one fellow sidled up and whispered, "Watch out. If they see you doing this, they'll haul you off to the Smithsonian." But we handwriters might not be as obsolete as the key tappers assume. A fast-spreading grassroots movement is calling for schools to re-emphasize the value of writing and printing by hand instead of being wholly dependent on machines. Already, 24 states, as varied as Mississippi and California, now require public schools to teach cursive writing in 3rd through 5th grades. This squares with new understanding of how brains absorb information. While keyboards are faster, the slower, more tactile act of handwriting creates longer-lasting comprehension of letters and better retention of the thoughts they convey. Neuroscientists find that rote keystrokes on a computer require little mental engagement, while physically drawing out words and ideas takes coordination of multiple areas of the brain to focus memory, eyes, and fingers on creating a written product. Just writing this piece conjured up a fond remembrance of my early childhood, sitting on the floor of our home learning to draw the ABCs, both print and cursive, on those line practice pads. It was both an artistic exercise and the development of a foundational tool for a life of learning. This is Jim Hightower saying, yes, computer literacy is an indispensable element of today's childhood curriculum, but so is the richer development of human thinking through putting pen to paper. So let's do both. Howdy-ho, folks, and thanks for tuning in to my Hightower Radio Commentaries. And guess what? There's even more Hightower waiting for you online. 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
1: This is the Tom Hartman Program, and I'm Alex Lawson filling in for Tom. It's been a great 2 hours, and it's going to be a great final hour here, kicking off with really one of the most important thinkers of our time, a rock for me as well, Richard R.J. Eskow. But I want to set the stage for our discussion. Richard and I have known each other for a really long time. And so I want you to hear what I've been saying this whole week, which is that the people have all the tools that we need to build the society, the country, and the world that we want. All power rests with the people, and we've seen it time and time and time again. All wealth is created by labor, which is the people. We have all the tools that we need to change systems that are not working for us. And all of those systems that are not working for us are created by people. There is nothing that is not created by people. The ideas that we fight for, liberty, equality, freedom, democracy, all of those are human ideas.

0: world that we want to live in. So Richard, with that very small introduction, Richard R.J. Eskow, welcome to the Tom Hartman program.
1: Good to be here and preach, brother.
0: So what do you think about things that are happening right now? I had an amazing organizer who helped close Alligator Alcatraz, right? A torture center that was built right. with our money in our name, closed on Friday. That's the starter pistol for a long struggle for accountability and justice. But taking and building on that, in these moments of great adversity, how do you find the hope to keep on fighting and stay in the struggle as you are?
1: Well, there are a couple things that really motivate me. One is I have the sincere, genuine feeling that those of us living now, here and now, in this society, in this time, are honored by history. We have been honored with the privilege of living at a moment when what we do matters. Not only matters to the people around us, not only matters to the world we live in, but for future generations as well. What we do now is going to shape the future of humanity. So I think we should all take that as an honor and a privilege to live at such a time and to exercise our rights at such a time. And one of my sort of operating mantras or whatever for our principles that I'm going by these days is the idea that we've let our technological imaginations go way out ahead of our social imaginations. So we don't really think we use the brain power of humanity, or at least of Western humanity, to think of new stupid apps or whatever, using this incredible technology we've been given, or we think about financial, quote unquote, innovations that are actually exploitation, all of which I consider to be technical cleverness. But our social imaginations, rethinking our social institutions, reimagining our social institutions, looking to the past for inspiration, looking to the future for inspiration. We've lost that and we're starting to get it back. We need to grab those green shoots and nurture them and grow them. So I'm really glad that you talked to that activist. I think people trying to bring democracy and labor rights into the workplace, they're part of it. I think people trying to stop this militarization and fascistization of our society and our country and our world are part of it. And I think there are a million new thoughts to be thought, a million new movements to start, and we're here to do it. All we lack is the imagination. I'm always quoting the poet Deanda Prima, who said, the only war that really matters is a war for the imagination. No one can fight it for you, and no one can fight it but you. Stop genocide in Gaza? Well, we have to imagine we can do it. And even though we haven't yet, we've made enormous strides in changing public perception around that issue. Now we have to fix our eyes on other goals as well, stopping this runaway military budget, creating a social safety net that's worthy of the people we aspire to be, and on and on and on. It begins with imagination and grows through courage. That's my short answer.
0: I love that. I want to quote someone who I know you'll know. And this quote, I think, is super important. I actually have it as a piece of art hanging on my wall. It's from Primo Levi, and he says, "Every age has its own fascism." And it's a part of a terrible truth, but it is also very important and enlightening and can fill us with hope when you see it from the right perspective. This struggle that we find ourselves in is not ours alone. This struggle that we find ourselves in is actually part of a millennia-long struggle between those who would make a society and make society work just for the benefit of the few versus those who have seen that, in fact, the people are where everything comes from. And so we build a society that works for the people, for the many.

0: And in every generation, there's going to be a struggle. Now, in our time, as you said, we seem to be in an inflection point as a heat wave just descends across this country, and the catastrophe of global climate change hits us in the face, along with all the other daily horrors that we have to witness. We have to have our imagination not be constrained by the daily horrors or the idea that things can never change. And that's why I think that art and music and culture is so important in fostering that imagination and creating the environment that allows us to think much, much bigger and creates that social intelligence and understanding that everything we imagine we can build, we might not be here to see it because it is an intergenerational struggle, but the struggle will continue. And so what we do is our part while we have the torch to carry.
1: Oh, absolutely. I think about how language shapes thought a lot. And I think about how for a long time, the quote unquote left perimeter of the discourse was, well, we have to level the playing field. A, who said it was a game? Right. And then and we have to help people compete for the jobs of the future. Well, who said it was a competition? This million year long human war between, you know, the competitive impulse and the mirror neurons in our brains, between the desire to compete and the desire to cooperate. We need to reinvigorate the desire to cooperate. I love the phrase you use, social imagination. And I think it's a matter of, you know, how can we get together and solve a problem as a community, as a national community, as a global community?
0: Richard, stick with us through this short break and come back on the other side.
1: Okay. All right.
0: We'll be right back after this quick break.
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15: We are back. Man, it's always great to talk to Richard, and I hope that you will check out all of his writing and his show, The Zero Hour, and just what an incredible thinker and leader and analyst. So let's go right to the phones. Mike in Wisconsin, watching on Free Speech TV. Mike, you're on the line.
16: Thanks for taking my call, Alex. My question is on Medicare Advantage versus Original Medicare. My parents were on Original Medicare. They both died around 85. When they were in their 80s, their premiums were like $350 to $400 a month each. I'm 69. I've been on Medicare Advantage for 4 years. And the reason why is because I'm on four medications, prescriptions. So I'm on Medicare Advantage right now, although I did my own research and wanted to go on Original Medicare. And from my parents' experience, being their executor of their will, they are always complaining to me that Original Medicare does not have any prescription plan, eye vision, hearing, or dental. That's why there's so many people who are retiring right now, 10,000 a day. A lot of them are going on Medicare Advantage plans because they're told and they're doing their research and they're finding out that they're getting more bang for their dollar with an Advantage plan. Right now, I'm on an Advantage plan, but I want Original Medicare. I don't want to pay deductibles and out-of-pockets all the time. So when is the government going to add dental? I'm talking like, you know, you would get at work, a couple grand a year for dental for things and stuff. When are they going to add Original Medicare, hearing, eye vision, and prescription so that you can go on Original Medicare and get all that? Because when my mom was 85, she got to 87. She was on 8 prescriptions, and she had no prescription plan because everything was out of pocket then. Because all you're going to get with Original Medicare is, you know, Part A and Part B. You know, you got to buy all that stuff extra. So I want Original Medicare, but when are we going to fix that?
14: It's a great question, Mike. And, you know, everybody has to make their own decision about their health and the path to take forward. But I do think that in doing your own research, if you Google Medicare Advantage excess mortality or Medicare Advantage excess morbidity, that is death and harm, you'll find all of the research shows that Medicare Advantage does work well for people who don't need it, people who aren't actually accessing the system. And the moment that they do access the system, that's when the barriers to care start coming in. And that's where the cost analysis really flips completely to traditional Medicare. But all the points that you made are completely correct. There is no vision, there is no hearing, there is no dental in Original Medicare. The research on Medicare Advantage, though, finds that for the majority of people who believe that they do have vision, hearing, and dental on Medicare Advantage, they find that they don't actually. They're very, very minimal or sparse or even fake benefits. And also, the biggest problem with Original Medicare is that 20% hole that was drilled into Original Medicare by the exact same corporate insurers who profit off of the current healthcare system. We need to add vision, hearing, and dental and an out-of-pocket cap and level the playing field between Medicare Advantage, which is just privatized Medicare, and Original Medicare. That's part of our struggle to get Original Medicare with all of these expansions. So an expanded traditional Medicare and then expand that out to everybody. I think that one of the clearest paths forward is you add vision, hearing, dental, an out-of-pocket cap. You lower the Medicare age from 65 to 55. That adds a lot more healthy people into the risk pool. And you also create a benefit for people up to age 26. So kids, MediKids is created. And that system, I don't want to get too wonky, but it moves away from an adverse selection problem, which is if you allow people to just buy into Medicare or a public option type situation, you'll find that the people who do that are those who are sickest and need it most, because they find, oh man, my Medicare Advantage program is delaying and denying my care, so I'm going to switch over. And Medicare Advantage loves that. They don't want anybody who needs care because that costs them money. They're paid per person in their plans. And so the way they make money is they're paid for everybody. And then the less money they spend on everybody, the more money they make. So
15: it is a complex situation that everyone has to actually make their own decision on. And I again say that in this society, on some questions, if you look at what the rich are told to do, you'll find that they're told to take traditional Medicare with the best Medigap policy that they can afford, because that's the best way to prevent, to protect your health and your wealth in this system that we have. But at the same time, we need to build a better system. We need to level the playing field. At Vision Hearing Dental and out-of-pocket cap, we need to get to guaranteed health care for all. And a step we can take there, lower the Medicare age, add Medikids, and start creating a system, expanding a system of guaranteed health care to millions and millions more people. And don't stop until everybody is covered. Steve on Free Speech TV calling from Minnesota. Steve, you're on the line.
17: Well, thank you for taking my call from the great state of Minnesota that knows how to stand up to fascism in the 20th yes. century and had the highest casualty rate in the Civil War fighting for the Union. My point here today is that...
15: Absolutely, Steve. I'm sorry. Stick with me. Come back right on the other side of this break. Thanks, Steve. You're listening to the Tom Hartman Program. We're going to take a break and be right back with more of your calls right after this.
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1: Thanks for having me. Yeah, our emergency medical kits are really taking the country by storm. 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
1: I appreciate it.
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5: From the Weatherology Weather Center, I'm meteorologist Jennifer Wojcicki. An extreme heat warning is in effect for the forecast area. We'll see mostly sunny skies here this afternoon with a high into the mid-90s. Winds out of the southwest around 10 to 15 miles per hour, gusting as high as 25. For tonight, mostly clear, low near 78. Tuesday, we'll see some sunshine, high of 96 degrees. Wednesday, plenty of blue skies and sun, high of 96. That's your latest Chicago weather update. Currently, it's 90.
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0: 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We are back on the Tom Hartmann Program. We're turning the corner into the final stretch here, so I want to take all the calls, including back to Steve. Steve, sorry about that. I wasn't minding my P's and Q's on the timing there, from the great state of Minnesota, who have been on the front line in a way that is inspiring to all of us. I was out there for No Kings when Bruce Springsteen was just sharing what an inspiration Minnesota is in this, our age of fascism that we are fighting back against. Steve, go ahead.
1: So the what motivated my call was there's another fellow from Minnesota by the name of Tom, and he called regarding his concern about mail-in ballots and how the Supreme Court had allowed, which they well should, that as long as a ballot was postmarked by Election Day, that ballot would be allowed. However, there was a new rule put into place that just because you drop a letter off at a post office doesn't mean that your letter will be postmarked that day. It goes to a clearinghouse, and it could take anywhere from a day to a week for that to get postmarked. Here's the really important thing. If you have a mail-in ballot, you take it into the post office, they will hand cancel it, and that postmark is effective right when you drop that thing off. But you have to do it in person.
0: Yes, Steve, that's such an important harm reduction message to get out there, that we can actually get the postmark in the post office and ensure that all of our votes are counted. Of course, that is an extra hurdle that they have put up in front of people. So we need to have the facts and these harm reduction strategies. We also need to ensure that we continue the fight and in all of the avenues, legal and people in the street, to fight against these attempts to limit people's ability to make their lawful votes count. So, Steve, thank you so much for your call. I'm going to go to John, also listening on Free Speech TV. John, you're on the line.
2: Oh, hello. What does Oregon, Washington, and California have in common with Louisiana, Mississippi, and Arkansas? Nothing. My point is we're dealing with chiseling a conscience with areas, the CSA, that no matter what, they will not vote Democratic. They're going to be very racist, and they're going to be very loyal to the MAGA crowd. So the whole thing, I know the DNC, they've almost written off the South. And I could understand that because every election going on, it overwhelmingly, from Virginia to Texas, it's like 3-1 voting for MAGA. And I bet you dollars and donuts, those 1,600 people that were, pardoned by Trump, are mostly all Southern sympathetic people. So how do you chisel a conscience with some people that really are proud of their culture, the Bars and the Stars, singing Dixie all the time? I mean, it's like you have a third of the nation that's schizophrenic.
0: John,
2: you're dealing with culture that's 160 years old.
0: John, I definitely take your point. I also want to point out, though, that the states of the old Confederacy also have millions and millions and millions of people whose voices would join with those who are pushing for a better future for themselves and for everybody. The power structure is definitely still, directly from the old Confederacy, because the assassination of Lincoln happened in order to ensure that the old Southern slave-owning aristocrats maintained their power, and that continues to this day. You see it in the government. But I resist the urge to cast everybody who lives in these states as part of that power structure, because I've traveled all over this country, and I know that working people, when they are given the facts, they are able to make a decision that is in line with the working people in Oregon or Washington or California or elsewhere. You named Virginia. Virginia is, you know, the heart of the old Confederacy, and yet consistently votes to elect Democrats, because we have to remember the words of the late, great Michael Brooks, who said, sympathy for the conned, none for the con men. So, yes, we are at a up. It's an upward, uphill battle to get connected with people in places that have been forcibly disconnected from the truth. But we can't give up on the millions and millions of people who live in these states who are struggling under the rule of these Southern aristocrats. And we have seen, you know, you look at North Carolina, and it's starting to change. We have to continue. I'm not saying that I disagree with you. I'm not saying that, you know, you're not right in your analysis of the millions of people who are just totally wrong. But I think the number of people is much smaller. You know, they say, oh, 50% of the country. It's not 50% of the country at all. Look at the polling data. Donald Trump is absolutely under the gutter in terms of approval. So we have to build on that, and we can. And we can't give up on anybody. We do have to be strategic in how we go after our power and building our power. I'm going to go to Brian, also from the great state of Minnesota, listening on XM. Brian, you're on the line.
3: Thank you. You wanted to hear from somebody that's working and fighting for Social Security. Patriotic Chicken is a website. I would encourage you to check it out.
0: We're just patriotic. What was it?
3: Funded. Patriotic Chicken.
0: Patriotic Chickens. Got it.
3: All right. We put out 32 billboards before the last election saying, protect Medicare and Social Security, vote for Democrats. Our banner this year says, pass the Social Security Expansion Act. If you listen to the Democratic candidates and or incumbents, you wouldn't know there's anything wrong with the Social Security system, because nobody wants to talk about it. We have given over 40 presentations at town hall meetings throughout Minnesota. I've got four coming up in 2 weeks, and everybody wants to know about the Social Security, what's going to happen. And the people that are in office or running for office do not want to.
0: Brian, you're starting to break up, but I am so happy to meet you over the air. I'm going to follow up and try to get in contact. My contact info is on our website at socialsecurityworks.org. It's also alawson@socialsecurityworks.org. Send me an email. I'd love to connect Social Security Works with your organization, Patriotic Chickens, I believe. I'm going to Google it. I'm going to follow up. Everything you're saying, I couldn't agree more. Every time I travel around Minnesota talking to people about Social Security, giving them the facts, you know, they come in and they're like, oh, it's such a huge problem. And you're like, no, it's really not. It's easy. Billionaires only pay in on a fraction of their income. Let's get them to pay in on all of their income. And the Social Security Expansion Act does just that. Not only do we not face a 20% cut in 2032 or above 20% cut in 2032, we can expand Social Security benefits for everybody forever. So we have to just keep on organizing, and I can't wait to get organized with you and continue raising your voice and our voices on this on these critical
3: can
0: issues.
3: Can I say one more thing, Alex?
0: Please, of course.
3: All right. Every sports team wants their own home field, their home court, their home ice. Social Security and Medicare for All is the home field for Democrats.
0: Absolutely. Couldn't agree more. We've got all the polling to show that we're up against too often a consultant class who is saying, oh, well, lean back on that because, you know, we have these donors who are scared. And you're like, yeah, I know the donors are scared of it because they're going to have to pay more. But the people love it. And it's not just the Democrats. Independents love it. Republicans love having billionaires and the ultra wealthy pay into Social Security at the same rate as the rest of us. This is a wedge issue for Democrats that every Democrat can ride to victory in their election, almost using these issues alone. Now, we have to put in there that affordability is key, absolutely key right now. And the destruction of healthcare by the Republicans, we need to continue to point that out, that it's not that the hospitals are closing for no reason. It's because the Republicans in Washington, D.C. voted to cut $1 trillion from Medicare. From Medicaid, and hospitals and nursing homes are closing across the country right now. We need to continue organizing, and I can't wait to organize shoulder to shoulder with you and prove again the axiomatic truth that all power comes from the people. And when we stand united, we cannot be defeated ever. 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We'll be right back.
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10: We are back in the final stretch of today, Monday's show on the Tom Hartman program. I'm Alex Lawson. I'm going right to the phones. Paul calling from Boston, listening on XM. Paul, you're on the line.
11: Yeah, I got a question about the donut hole.
10: Okay.
11: Do you want to try to answer it?
10: Go ahead, yeah.
11: If you have the donut hole and you end up in debt, does that affect your regular Medicare coverage, or are the two separate?
10: So let's define our terms real quickly. And again, if you want to email me, alawson@socialsecurityworks.org, very often it's super important that we know all the time, that we know exactly what benefits we're talking about. The donut hole you're
11: Medicare.
10: Talking about
11: over
10: is this.
11: 65, over 65 years old Medicare.
10: Medicare. And the donut hole you're talking about is the 20% that's not covered on original, or are you talking about the...
11: If you go to the doctor, if you get an ambulance or you go to a hospital, and they want you to pay them the 20% and you don't pay it, does that affect your Medicare?
10: So you're going to still have your Medicare, but you will be on the hook for that 20%, and that can affect you in a myriad of ways. But you don't lose your Medicare benefit. It's just Medicare does not pay that to the provider. And so what I would do if you're faced in this situation is I would connect you directly with somebody like a case manager who could work with the provider in seeing if there's some sort of arrangement or reduction in the cost. But that is a huge inequity that we face in the Medicare system, is that people on traditional Medicare without a Medigap policy are on the hook for 20% of the care that they receive. That being said, oftentimes providers know that that's not a recoupable cost, and so are open to a negotiation if there is a financial hardship involved. So, Paul, thank you so much for your call. I'm going to go to Janet, Free Speech TV, calling from Ohio. Janet, you're on the line.
12: Thank you for taking my call, Alex. I cannot thank you enough for all of the information you give everyone. And this advice is for Ziggy. Ziggy, get the Medigap policy. My husband and I were on Medicare Advantage the first year, and it was a pretty good one. It was Kaiser, but even then we still had to get all these pre-approvals, blah, blah, blah. You go to regular Medicare. Once you meet your deductible, which is very, very modest, it's less than $300, the rest of it, you don't pay for anything. I mean, you're paying your premiums, but something like a Medicare Advantage, when you get really, really sick, United Healthcare, they're just going to wait you out until you die. That is their plan. That is their business plan. And it is cynical and it is horrible. And even reputable magazines like Kiplinger or Business Magazine or a lot of others are now recognizing how much more it is costing for these Medicare Advantage programs. They are not the bargain that they were meant to be. And a little thing, that, and maybe you could talk about this tomorrow, even for regular Medicare now, we are one of six states that they're trying to make get pre-approvals for certain procedures, which is ridiculous. And this is for original Medicare. And I don't know how to go about stopping. This actually started under Biden, I believe. And it's like the nose of the camel under the tent. They want to, get their claws in there so they can deny you. And it just shouldn't be. Because people, when they get older, they're at their most vulnerable, and we do not need any more complications when dealing with things like that. So,
10: Janet, thank you so much.
12: Yeah.
10: And you're absolutely right. We can't allow delays and denials to be forced in to the traditional Medicare system. And Donald Trump is the one who is pushing the current version. But these bad ideas are the one, right? I mean, United Health, you use the word cynical, and I think that lets them off way too easy. It's evil. It's evil. What they do is they take premiums, or in the case of Medicare Advantage, the per capita payment, so each person, and then they deny care because if they don't have to pay for something, then they make more money. Sometimes they delay care and they're like, no, we didn't deny it. It's just delayed. But what they do is they delay and deny those who need it most. They put up hurdles in front of people because they know that they can actually deny and delay people to death. And if a person dies, they don't have to pay their medical bills. And millions of people find that out, that the Medicare Advantage program that they thought they had was really there for them when they didn't need it. The same exact situation that happens in the private corporate insurance employer-sponsored market. previous, to Medicare. So thank you so much for your call. I'm going to cruise to another one. John, WGKB in Madison, Wisconsin. You're on the line. About a minute.
13: I have about 200 words. That's it. There's an analogy between what Medicare Advantage does and the school voucher program. Medicare Advantage tries to eliminate those who most need care by denial of care, so those people who are more expensive go back to regular Medicare. So-called school choice programs do something similar. They support private schools that are unlike public schools. They don't have to educate everybody. They can reject difficult students, discipline problems, special needs students. These students cost more and in some cases much more to educate than the majority of students.
10: Thank you so much for your call. We are at the end of our time today on the Tom Hartman program. You are exactly right. Public education works. That's why the billionaires try to destroy it and put in so-called voucher programs. But it's all the same thing. They hate systems that work for everybody and they work to destroy them. And it's up to us. It's up to us to fight back and create and expand these programs that work for everybody. And we can do it together. Thanks for listening to me, Alex Lawson, on the Tom Hartman program. I'm going to be back again tomorrow taking your calls. I look forward to it. Thank you so much.
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17: AP News, I'm Ed Donahue. As its term winds down, the Supreme Court handed President Trump a big win with a few losses. The AP's Sagar Magani has the story.
18: The High Court has dramatically expanded presidential power, upholding the president's firings of independent federal agency board members. But there was a big exception. In a separate case, it blocked his bid to remove Federal Reserve Governor Lisa Cook. The justices also rejected a Trump-led challenge by ruling states can count late-arriving mail ballots. The court earlier said it will not take up the president's push to throw out a $5 million verdict against him in the E. Jean Carroll sexual assault case. Sagar Magani, Washington.
19: The Supreme Court is rejecting a push by President Trump to throw out a jury's $5 million finding he sexually abused writer E. Jean Carroll at a New York City department store in the mid-90s and later defamed her. A JetBlue pilot reported hitting a drone as he approached JFK International Airport. The plane landed safely in New York. No damage was reported. The FAA is investigating. The U.S. and Iran have separately announced they're sending delegations to Qatar this week, though Tehran insists it has not agreed to meet with the U.S. at any level. A judge in New York is delaying Luigi Mangione's federal trial in the killing of UnitedHealthcare CEO Brian Thompson. It will now begin in January instead of this fall. Mangione is also facing a state murder trial in New York. Diocesan officials in South Texas say a nun walking to church dressed in her habit was detained by ICE officers and later released after members of Congress intervened. A heat wave is gripping the Midwest and is shifting eastward, causing summer camps and outdoor activities to be canceled or delayed. Cooling centers are open. On Wall Street, stocks are sharply higher in late-day trading. This is AP News. Pop royalty attended the funeral for music executive Clive Davis. Kenny G played a mournful sax solo. Bruce Springsteen said Davis was not the most humble person in the music business.
20: Clive was big and bombastic and brave and full of ideas and just believed.
19: Davis died at his Manhattan apartment at the age of 94. Dionne Warwick told the story about how Davis urged her to work with Barry Manilow in the 70s. She initially resisted. Clive Davis gave Alicia Keys her start.
21: You never asked me to shrink. 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
19: Jennifer Hudson started crying when singing I Will Always Love You, a hit for Whitney Houston. I'm Ed Donahue.
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23: From the Weatherology Weather Center, I'm meteorologist Jennifer Wojcicki. An extreme heat warning is in effect for the forecast area. We'll see mostly sunny skies here this afternoon with a high into the mid-90s. Winds out of the southwest around 10 to 15 miles per hour, gusting as high as 25. For tonight, mostly clear, low near 78. Tuesday, we'll see some sunshine, high of 96 degrees. Wednesday, plenty of blue skies and sun, high of 96. That's your latest Chicago weather update. Currently, it's 91.
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35: Today we have Paul Chavarri back at the studio. And, you know, Paul, I think we're going to have to put together another open for the show, at least for Monday. The guy who says, wow, this is exciting. I feel that that's too much pressure for a Monday. I can function at a certain level on Monday, but exciting might be beyond my grasp.
36: Doesn't that motivate you, though, to hear that, to start that Monday off just with that enthusiasm that you need?
35: Actually, the opposite. It's like a bar I know I won't be able to reach, and it makes me sad and depressed.
36: I'll help you reach that bar, Joan. I'll be here with you Monday to help you reach that bar.
35: Yeah, you got a cattle prod or a taser or something?
36: Yeah, yeah.
35: That
36: every
35: might
36: now
35: work.
36: And then, yeah. Just kind of poke you with a stick and just wake you up.
35: Send a little electric signal through the equipment and, you know, just tweak me a little. Not enough to throw me on the ground, but, you know, just enough to kind of give me a tremor or two.
36: A mild shock to wake you up. Okay.
35: There you go. Right. Mild shock. That's what we're talking about. All righty, guys. It is Monday, June 29th. I hope you did something wonderful over the weekend. Did I do something wonderful over the weekend? Well, I had a memorial service to attend, and maybe it wasn't wonderful, but it was nice and, you know, kind of stuff that you got to do, right? So we do it. Let's see. Should we start with Iran? Okay. Iran says it's solely in charge of the Strait of Hormuz. I don't know how Oman on the other side of the Strait feels about that. They seem to be kind of, you know how you say something and you try to will it into existence? It sounds a little bit like that. Yes, they're attacking our allies in the Middle East. They're attacking some of the ships that have tried to go through. We have been attacking them, but there's still a ceasefire. Isn't that interesting? Isn't that interesting? Everybody's shooting everybody else, but it's still a ceasefire. So, you know, it's not even a choose your adventure anymore. We have supposedly announced that, you know, we're not going to attack Iran anymore. Well, I'm sorry, we said that. But then J.D. Vance also said violence will be met with violence. Okay. Iran is saying that, you know, the way they read this memorandum of understanding, that anybody passing through the Strait of Hormuz, even if they are closer to Oman than Iran, still has to, quote, coordinate, unquote, with Iranian coastal authorities. What do you suppose that coordination takes the shape of? Hey, we want to go through 4 o'clock tomorrow. Oh, I'm

or missing. They're also having aftershocks, which apparently are just terrifying people there. The mortuary in Caracas is described as overwhelmed. So that is a situation that is certainly going to get worse. I mean, you can, if you're in an earthquake and, you know, you're buried in an air pocket, that's great. But without water, without a source of water, you have days. And so the longer this goes on, the more we are going to be just seeing body retrieval and not actually rescuing anybody. There is other news of this day. Oh, yeah, the Supreme Court. Yeah. They kind of a mixed bag. Do we want to make Donald Trump happy or sad? Happy or sad? They refused to hear his appeal in the E. Jean Carroll case. There was an initial $5 million verdict where he was found guilty of defaming her because he claimed that she was lying when she said that he had sexually attacked her. And he appealed it to the Supreme Court, who I think he thought, my buddies will, you know, help me out here, because they have in so many other ways and in so many other cases. But they just decided to avoid that can of worms. They said, we're not going to hear that case. That is an appeal we are not going to hear, not going to take under consideration. So he's got to pay her $5 million. Remember, he kept doing it, which is why they went back to court. And the total amount he's supposed to pay her is $85 million. Of course, at this moment in time, he hasn't paid any amount of money whatsoever. But you know what? Isn't that what we've come to expect from him? Delay, throw up roadblocks, go to court, ask for continuances, delay. But this is, if he's appealed to the Supreme Court and they've said, no, we're not going to hear it, that should be the end of the line. So the question becomes, who enforces this? Who enforces it? If Donald Trump says, okay, well, I'll pay it, but I'm not going to pay it right away, who is going to enforce it? Seriously. I mean, the Supreme Court isn't going to show up at the White House door and say, we didn't take this appeal, you owe this money. The law agency that usually carries out any police action the court needs is the U.S. Marshals. The U.S. Marshals are part of the DOJ. You think Todd Blanche is going to let them do anything against Donald Trump? No. He is not going to pay E. Jean Carroll. He's going to give all kinds of excuses. And frankly, even if they take him back to court and, you know, find that he's in contempt, what are they going to do? They're going to put a sitting president in jail? No, they're not. Are they going to add to the amount he needs to pay her? Huh. Well, he cannot pay a larger amount just as well as he cannot pay a smaller amount. I don't think E. Jean Carroll, this is just my opinion, E. Jean Carroll and her lawyers are not going to see a dime until Donald Trump dies and they take this claim to the estate. I promise you, this is not a man who obeys court rulings or laws that he doesn't like. And if there's some mechanism for making him do this, I don't know, can they put a lien on some of his cyber holdings? But who's going to enforce that? The whole government is under his thumb. He made sure of that. You know, I started reading over the weekend the Jonathan Swan, Maggie Haberman book, Regime Change. And he's crazy like a fox.
He absolutely is. He knows.

0: Jones, somebody once said of him, they quote, that he has a gift for ferreting out, for scenting somebody's weakness, and that's where he puts the pressure. That is why he gets people to capitulate. You know, there were four senators that joined the Democrats in the Senate to vote to rein in his war powers in Iran. Even Bill Cassidy, who he has completely screwed over, you know, Donald Trump called him up and did his usual carrot and stick. One of Bill Cassidy's complaints to the president was, you're not keeping Congress in the loop. You're treating us like we're an afterthought, and we're not an afterthought. We're a part of the process. So apparently Donald Trump called him up and said, okay, you know, from now on, you will be in the room where it happens. And Bill Cassidy said, oh, okay, then I'll change my vote. I hope he got that promise in writing, and I hope it was written in blood, because I can't imagine any other way it's really going to be fulfilled. And if he doesn't do it, if Trump doesn't do it, what's Cassidy going to do then? Switch his vote again? I don't know. I do not know. And I do not wish to know. So tomorrow is going to be a big day. They're going to rule on birthright citizenship, which is in our Constitution, which should have been straight up, straight down the minute it came up before them. They're ruling on that tomorrow, and they're also ruling on the trans case about whether or not states can pass anti-trans laws. Yeah, I don't have a good feeling about what we're going to hear tomorrow, kids. I really do not. Because one of the rulings today was, you know how we have government agencies and we have career workers, we have political appointees, and then there are also agencies like the Federal Reserve that are supposed to be independent of the government. What they do, who's sitting at the table, is not supposed to be messed with by the president. The Supreme Court has now said, you know what? That whole independent agency thing and independent people at the upper levels, are they really independent? Don't you think they should be subject to the president's whims? Don't you think he should be able to fire anybody he wants to without cause? We do. That's what we think. Wisely. I mean, this was an outrageous decision. It should never have happened. But at the very least, they carved out the Federal Reserve, you know, where he's been trying to get rid of Lisa Cook. He was trying to get rid of Jerome Powell. He wanted the Fed to do with interest rates what he wanted them to do when he wanted them to do it. And they were like, you know what? That's not our job. Our job is to look at the economy, figure out what's the smartest move, and then do it. So the Fed is still allowed to be independent. But other agencies that we were always told were independent, Federal Trade Commission for one, Donald Trump can apparently fire anybody at will, which is just absurd. It is absurd, and it is, I mean, this Supreme Court, they decide the outcome they want, and literally they twist the law in any way, shape, or form to justify what they're doing. Yeah, they do. So there is that. This is something that I'm going to touch on because it was on the news shows over the weekend. And also it's something that, you know, you're going to be hearing more and more about. You know, Zoran Mamdani was a Democratic socialist who got elected as mayor of New York. But was it a one-off? Well, Zoran Mamdani backed three Democratic socialists in this most current primary, and all three won. Two of them unseated Democratic incumbents. So now, what was it? It was on the New York Times, something like, ooh, recent elections set up fight between Democratic centrists and Democratic socialists. What a bunch of horse pucky. Some people say, well, this is Gen Z taking over. If it is, great. Absolutely great. And you've got to remember, there is a difference between just regular old socialism and democratic socialism. This isn't, well, you know what? I have some sound from the historian Heather Cox Richardson. Somebody asked her, like a question about, like, oh, all these progressives getting elected. And she had a very interesting response, and I think it goes to the heart of the matter. Let's hear from Heather Cox Richardson.
1: I was doing an interview the other day, and they said, what about these progressives out there? And it was an older person like me. And I said, please explain to me how any of the things that somebody like Zoran Mamdani is talking about, and I'm picking on him here because he can't run for president, which I think is important because he's not a natural born U.S. citizen, he's able to try out stuff without people going, oh, he's running for president, right? Tell me how anything he has done is different in moving toward socialism than what we lived with in the 1970s, with the kinds of concepts we lived in the 1970s. And the reason I said that is because the idea that using the government to help people is fundamental to a liberal democracy. And the idea that saying we should come up with a system of healthcare in which everybody has healthcare is somehow outlandish simply does not reflect political theory, but it also doesn't reflect political reality. So generally, the democratic socialists that are out there are not socialists who are in the socialist party arguing for the public ownership of the means of production. They're democratic socialists who are saying, why are we making healthcare a private profit industry? Because we need that. It's not like you're going to have a heart attack and like compare different hospitals. You're going to go to the closest one.
0: This isn't radical. This isn't communism where, you know, there should be, you know, every industry, every business should be owned by the people. No. Mm-mm. Many of you may not have been alive or aware of what was going on in the 70s, but she's absolutely right. The idea that government has one job, and that is to help people, to help make life easier, especially for middle class, to allow more people to join the middle class. That used to be what we believed. And it is not a radical idea to go back to that. You know, it was really brought home with the FIFA World Cup games, you know, that somebody pointed out, of every country represented on those fields, the United States was the only one that doesn't mandate maternal time off. We don't have universal health care. We don't have mandated maternal leave, let alone parental leave. We don't stack up very well. We think of ourselves as the biggest and the bestest. But when you look at it and compare and contrast, it doesn't really stand up. It really doesn't, that we're the biggest and the bestest. We have the biggest military, that's for darn sure. And our military budget is the budget of any three or four countries put together. But we're used to that. But, you know, spending $1 billion a day on the war in Iran is apparently for Republicans, it's a no-brainer. But universal health care, that is outrageous. That is outrageous. How dare they? We don't have the money for that. We don't have the money to help poor people with their health care. We don't have the money to feed kids. So I want you to be prepared as we head into the midterms about all this hand-wringing Donald Trump's already said, oh, the communists are taking over the Democratic Party. Well, no, actually, they're not, but you're an idiot. So there's that. What democratic socialists want is government that helps people, okay? And when I say people, I don't mean Jeff Bezos and I don't mean Elon Musk. I mean you and me. We're the peoples. We are the peoples. Senator Chris Murphy was on, I think it was Meet the Press. He talked about this quote-unquote leftward trend in the Democratic Party. Listen to Senator Chris Murphy.
2: You've heard President Trump say that these candidates aren't socialists. He's gone as far as to call them communists. As someone who identifies as a progressive, is this a moment of reckoning for establishment Democrats?
3: Oh, I think you're going to have different candidates being nominated in New York City and suburban Connecticut. This is a party that is also nominated and won with candidates like Abigail Spanberger and Mikey Sherrill. I want us to be a Big Ten party. I mean, I've been saying this for years. I think that it's actually a sign of a party that is alive and growing when there's a contest of ideas inside the party. So I'm not a Democratic Socialist, but I do believe that the Democratic Party has been historically way too timid in taking on corporate power. I think our party should have bigger ideas. I put one on the table last week, a $25 minimum wage. And I think we do have to have answers for the way in which corporations and billionaires are taking over and corrupting our politics. So I do think that there is somewhat of a trend that candidates who are confronting concentrated corporate power in a meaningful way are winning. And I think that that is something that the Democratic Party should pay attention to.
2: Well, there's a lot of polling that shows that the rise of socialism is becoming a big part of the Democratic base. In fact, over 2/3 of Democrats view socialism more positively than capitalism. Does the Democratic Party actually need to embrace the moniker of socialism, lean into it?
3: No, but I think we have to understand that people do not believe that this version of capitalism has worked. And frankly, it hasn't worked. I mean, you have 40% of Americans today that are working full time and don't have enough money saved up in the bank for an emergency car repair. Meanwhile, we just saw the first trillionaire made in this economy. This version of capitalism isn't working. Now, I make the argument in the book that we should embrace, you know, what I call a common good capitalism, a capitalism where we have more shared prosperity, where we want more millionaires and less trillionaires, where we have a higher minimum wage, where unions are more powerful. Democrats are not going to win by defending this version of capitalism, but I think we'll be able to offer ideas on how to dramatically reform it rather than throwing out the entire system.
0: That was Senator Chris Murphy on Meet the Press. So there's going to be a lot of scare tactics. Don't buy into it. Don't believe it. People in different areas elect different leaders who reflect what the concerns and values of that area are. There are still going to be conservative Democrats who get elected, middle of the road ones, and more left-leaning ones, depending on their constituency. One last thing I want to leave you with, a little happy note before we go to the break and start taking your calls and reading your texts. You know, there was a guy from the UK who, when he got home, posted a thank you to the people of the United States. I had talked all last week about how the people coming here were amazed at Americans and how nice they are and how open they are and how friendly they are. And this guy from the UK, I think, it was like a little love letter to us after he got home to the United Kingdom. Listen to this.
4: 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I never want you to forget this summer, the summer of 2026. I never want you, the American people, to forget the amazing positive impact that you have had on so many people around the globe. I never want you to forget how amazing you all are. Never want you to forget how your kindness has made people not want to leave this great country this summer. I want you all to remember how you have been so welcoming to so many people from all around the world this summer. I never want you to forget how you have looked out for people and how you have treated people this summer and how you have been so hospitable to everybody this summer. Most importantly, never forget who you guys are. You are the great American people, defined by character, integrity, hope, love, kindness, and support. Please, America, never forget the summer of 2026.
0: And we'll be back with more after this.
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8: From the Weatherology Weather Center, I'm meteorologist Jennifer Wojcicki. An extreme heat warning is in effect for the forecast area. We'll see mostly sunny skies here this afternoon with a high into the mid-90s. Winds out of the southwest around 10 to 15 miles per hour, gusting as high as 25. For tonight, mostly clear, low near 78. Tuesday, we'll see some sunshine, high of 96 degrees. Wednesday, plenty of blue skies and sun, high of 96. That's your latest Chicago weather update.
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0: We are taking your calls. We are reading your texts. I got a really interesting text from a Greg from Lake in the Hills. He said that this was a graphic he saw on social media that I should read. And it is very timely based on what we were just talking about with, the, you know, don't be afraid of democratic socialism. This graphic says, for the Epsteinth time, a democratic socialist is not a Marxist socialist or a communist. A democratic socialist is still a capitalist, just one who seeks to restrain the self-destructive excesses of capitalism and channel government's use of our tax money into creating opportunities for everyone. Democratic socialists believe that both the economy and society should be run democratically to meet human needs, not simply to make profits for a greedy few. Greg, that is beautiful, succinct, and clear. I thank you so much for sending that. I thought that was terrific. Bob from Elgin texted in about the Supreme Court rulings. I think today's SCOTUS decisions may be indicative of what looks to be fear of the public, especially with their whole SCOTUS police force increase. Well, they don't seem to be in tune with the public. I don't know if they're actually afraid of the public. They should be afraid of the public, because sooner rather than later, we are going to expand the Supreme Court. And these Republicans in robes are going to find their power greatly diminished. Couldn't happen to a nicer bunch of people. Let's go to our friend Steve, who's on the line from the Gold Coast. Hey, Steve, how are you?
12: Fine. Thank you, Joan. And to echo what the individual sent in to you regarding socialism, I mean, yeah, the fact is that it's gotten a really bad marketing rap, because anywhere
0: yes.
12: where you introduce the term socialism, you automatically start to define it as North Korea, the old system under the Soviet Union, and China and so forth under Mao. I mean, that is not democratic socialism. Democratic socialism is pretty much what defines Western Europe. Plenty of millionaires and billionaires there. You know, you can make a great deal of money. You can enjoy it. You know, it's just like America. There are more social safety nets. There are crazy things like a single-payer healthcare system, because they actually believe that that's a basic right. I know, what a crazy idea.
0: Yeah, really.
12: You know, so, you know, there is more funding for education. There's all sorts of things that most Americans believe is a good idea. But when you add, you know, democratic socialists to that set of agendas and policy initiatives, all of a sudden, oh, my God, we're going to be North Korea in 10 years. But again, this is what Republicans rely upon, because we vilified that term for so many generations that as soon as you introduce it into a discussion, quite frankly, I think a lot of people who identify as democratic socialists should endeavor to perhaps create an alternative name. But okay, that's just my opinion. And having said that, I also think the Democratic Party is a big tent party. And there's plenty of room for these individuals there. It doesn't mean that, you know, that people who nominate someone in Massachusetts or in Illinois or Wisconsin or Pennsylvania are going to look like the people who, you know, made all the headlines in New York recently.
0: And, you know, the voters choose who they want. We had a situation where Dan Lipinski, the Congressman Marie Newman, upset. Dan Lipinski was a lifelong Democrat and lifelong against abortion in any way, shape or form. And he kept getting reelected. His voters were OK with that until they weren't, until they became a little more liberal and a little more thoughtful about the issue. And then they elected Marie Newman. That's how it works.
12: Yeah, and we shouldn't be afraid of the discussion and the debate. These people can certainly be part of the Democratic Party. But at the same time, I think that the Democratic Party needs to make clear that this does not necessarily represent all of the Democratic Party. This is not who we are. And do not allow the Republican Party to define Democrats in terms of these individuals. Again, there's a place for them at the table, but they are not the Democratic Party in this country that you're going to be voting for in November. And that's something that needs to get across to people. There's plenty of room for moderate Democrats. And I'm a little bit more pragmatic on some of this. My single most important agenda is to defeat MAGA, defeat Donald Trump. The midterms can be a bulwark against his last 2 years. And then hopefully we can, you know, usher in a Democratic administration, because quite frankly, I don't think they have anybody who can win in 2028. And so right now we just need to win. I'd like the perfect in a perfect world, but I don't want the perfect to become the enemy of the good.
0: Right. And so sometimes Democrats, you know, you don't need Democrats. It's always said Democrats want to fall in love with a candidate. No, you don't have to fall in love with a candidate. You just have to look at the candidates and see who aligns with you more. Not everybody's going to be with you 100%. But who aligns with you more, and are those the important issues to you? That's how it works. Someone once said in politics, there are no friends, there are no enemies, there are only interests, opposing interests or aligning interests. And I think that is a little bit of pragmatism that other people should adopt.
12: Yeah, absolutely. I mean, we in this country tend to put our leaders up on a pedestal, and then we become disillusioned when we discover that they're not perfect. And yet, stop acting like they ever were. They're human beings.
0: We're all flawed. Really.
12: And, you know, and so when you nominate somebody and you discover that they had an affair, cheated on their taxes or whatnot, I mean, you know, you become disillusioned. That's the reality of life. This is why a lot of people don't run for the highest office in the land or any office. Quite frankly, they don't want the scrutiny, because, you know, everybody's got something they don't want to be made public. So stop elevating people. They're human beings. Some of them are very talented and capable, and they can serve in these positions. But don't make them out to be gods and then wonder why you're disillusioned when they don't turn out to be that.
0: Yeah. Steve, thank you so much for the call. Always appreciate it. I got a text. Joan, Trump's not going to pay E. Jean Carroll anything, because if he does, he's admitting he molested her. And we know that's what he did, but he doesn't want to admit it. He's just, even if that weren't the case, he's not going to pay her, because who's going to make him? Seriously, the Supreme Court today refused to hear Donald Trump's appeal of the $5 million verdict that E. Jean Carroll got when he defamed her the first time. And the Supreme Court said, no, that's not a case we're going to take. We're not going to hear it, which means that the lower court ruling is the final ruling. And that was the ruling that he had to pay. Is he going to pay? No. If there's some way that the court can put a lien on some amount of money he's got coming in, maybe she'll see a little bit of that, but he's not going to voluntarily cough up anything. No, not going to happen. Oh, let's go back to the phone lines. Our good friend Dave from Hoffman Estates is on the line. Hey, Dave, how are you?
13: Good. Hey, Joan. On text, I sent one last week about that with the pawn thing where she was trying to arrest anyone who touches peeling paint in the reflecting pool for destruction of government property, and then on the side they got a big wrecking ball over a sign that says the East Room. Mm-hmm. And I sent that to you. I don't know if you got it or not, you know, because one of the last times
14: I don't remember seeing it.
13: Okay, it was funny. Anyway, but
14: a lot of your the stuff you send me on the text line is very amusing, Dave, and I appreciate it.
13: No, I was going to, you know, because one of the last times I was told that it came in the frame, like, but they didn't have no the meat inside the frame. So that's why I just wondered if it happened. But anywho, the on that same lines with the talking about with those three that won in New York was last week there. Trump was rambling on at some place. I forget what Republican place it was, but going on about how these communists who are godless and unchristian now, and well, who does he idolize? Putin, Z, Orban, all communists. People ain't bright enough to see that.
14: It's out there for anybody to see.
13: Yeah, and then seen late last night into this morning about where Trump and Lubnick's sons are linked to undisclosed Kazakhstan tungsten mining agreement.
14: This family is just so corrupt, and they don't even try to hide it. Should they? I know that Trump is going to issue pardons for his entire family, but I hope that there are state laws that can be brought to bear. And remember, a pardon is only good for the time up until it's issued and put into effect. Like when Trump leaves, you know, a year from now or a year after he's out of office, you know, they can be convicted of new and fresh crimes.
13: Yeah. Speaking on pardons, let's say if Trump died or he lost total faculties of his mind, and he was either 25th Amendment, he's out. Are those pardons any good anymore, like if Vance takes over?
14: I would think that they would be honored. But you can forget about this. My understanding is that the vice president and the cabinet have to invoke the 25th Amendment. I don't know if Congress can do it on its own. First of all, we don't even have majorities in Congress. But remember, this cabinet, these are people who weren't picked for any kind of knowledge or expertise. They were solely picked because of their loyalty. I mean, my God, do you hear Kelly Loeffler? I don't even know why she's in those meetings. She's head of the Small Business Administration. Oh, Mr. President, everyone I talk to is just so amazed about how much you've accomplished. And they all say you're the best president we've ever had.
13: On that deal, though, it says that Don Jr. and Eric took a 20% stake while Lutnick's sons helped raise $210 million for the related entity, earning potential fees. And saying that deal adds to at least 14 companies tied to both families with federal mining contracts, prompting scrutiny over conflicts of interest. Well, we'll see. But before I get off, I was looking at some older notes from a couple of years ago that date when the irony about when the FBI had raided the Mar-a-Lago, that happened to be on the anniversary of Nixon's resignation in 1974. Mm. I was watching Lawrence O'Donnell that time, and he had said that the eerie fact on that one, he said after Ford pardoned Nixon, he offered for him to reside at Mar-a-Lago. Anywho, I'll leave you with that so others can get through. But
14: thanks for taking the call. We are going to take a quick break and get back to more calls right after this.
15: 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Choice Hotels. 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
14: As we do for the first hour, Monday through Thursday, we are reading your texts and taking your calls. Just a note, I will be here this Friday. I know a lot of you are taking it off as a holiday. I will be here, and the phone lines are going to be open for the entire 3 hours. It'll just be you and me for the first hour, and then Loyola political science professor Brian Endless and Benedictine University political science professor Joel Ostro and I are going to chat for the remaining 2 hours. But the phone lines and text lines will be open, and we hope that you will be a part of the conversation. Yes, we're going to talk about politics and the news of the day, but I also told them that because it is a holiday and we can be a little, perhaps, looser, that it's going to be kind of like an ask me anything kind of day. So don't get too crazy, but feel free to give us a call and ask us about whatever's on your mind. Let's go back to the phone lines now. Our good friend Jim is on the line from Chicago. Hey, Jim.
17: Hi, Joan. Tampering with the U.S. mail used to be in violation of the law, but apparently the Postmaster General and four of the judges of the Supreme Court don't believe that, the U.S. mail, the safest way to probably communicate with somebody in today's age without being exposed, is in jeopardy for some reason. And the other thing is this negotiating team is so out of their league, it'd be like putting little leaguers in a Major League Baseball game. It doesn't even, I mean, none of these people have any gravitas in negotiating anything. I mean,
14: and you know, though, Jim, I have to say, if you've been involved in Little League and you've coached Little League, you at least know the game and the rules. You know, this isn't quite like that. This is like bringing somebody who works at the post office and putting them in the negotiating chair. Apples and oranges.
17: Right. Yeah, touche, Joe. And Rubio, now think of Rubio. He's trying to starve the Cubans to death, which is an old tactic of getting people to capitulate. You starve them to death. But he is Cuban, which makes it really curious to me. But as far as the negotiations with Iran, he wants nothing to do with that. And Vance, in my opinion, should be guarding the reflecting pool. He should be allowed to put his trunks on, and guard the pool. He'd be better off over there. Then he could look at his picture. You know, he could look at his face in the reflect. If you can see it, maybe in 20 years when it finally gets back to normal, you'll be able to see your face in the pool. But he'd be better off as a lifeguard there, I think, as far as because this guy is so, I mean, think of it. Mm-hmm. Keel put him in office. He had no chops, political chops at all. Then he's forced into this vice president role with a lunatic. And he's got to go along with this. But he throws barbs out every now and then that he has some kind of a, you know, this 2025 in his head, the Project 2025, but he's going to complete it. Anyway, Joan, it's just another weekend of insanity. We got 4 weeks. What do we got? 4 months to go. Now, they're not fooling around with the boats, are they? With the mail-in boats?
14: July, August, September, October. Well, you know, yeah. November, we're voting early in November, so let's not count that. Yeah, so let's say just ever so slightly under 4 months, please. I beg of you.
17: Yeah, and they gave Mississippi 5 days to count their votes, or else I guess they get lynched. But anyway, they got 5 days to count their votes. They wanted no days to count their votes. So I don't know what – does that apply to the United States with the Supreme Court? God only knows. We're talking about being in a – in a situation where you don't know what in God's name is going to happen, Joan. That's the thing that kills you. Anyway, thanks for taking my call, Joan.
14: Thanks,
17: thank you.
14: Jim. Appreciate the call. Always. Okay, let's go to our good friend Carl, who's on the line from Kankakee. Hey, Carl.
18: Hey, Joan, greatest country in the world, I tell you.
14: That's right, baby.
18: I want to go a totally different angle. It's the 4th of July week. I want to go back 50 years.
14: Okay.
18: So, 1976. I was 23 years old. I was as much an adult as a 23-year-old can be. At a college. And people don't if you didn't live it, you don't know. But it's kind of an obligation, I say, for folks that have lived it to pass on that knowledge of what mm-hmm. they saw. Because the others don't. Young 40, 50-year-old, they have no clue. Anyway.
14: Yeah, they've grown up in such a different world from the world we grew up in. It's hard sometimes for me to remember the things that I've experienced have not been experienced by so many of the people who are, you know, like the voting public right now.
18: Here's a little thumbnail sketch of 1976 in my eyes. Number one, the Vietnam War was over. And tragic, horrible, but it was over and we could start picking up the pieces. It was the 70s. It was free love. The pill was there. COVID, HIV was not.
14: Yeah.
18: You know?
14: Well, yeah.
18: Drugs were reasonably acceptable back then.
14: Ubiquitous, one might say.
18: Yeah. We're thinking about more. But anyway, 70s, or probably the 60s, Johnson era, the laws that were passed, voting rights, things to try to bring up the people that hadn't been brought up in our society, black, gays, feminism.
14: Yeah. Yeah.
18: All that was raging back then. Optimism. It was a time. I mean, there was horrible things.
14: Mm-hmm. But this was a land where the younger parents could be sure that their kids would do better than they did. Their kids would have a more successful life than they did. The younger generation was going to exceed the older generation. That was the belief. That was the norm. And man, oh man, has that gone by the wayside.
18: Unions still were around. The Rust mm-hmm. Belt had not been. Mm-hmm. You get a couple weeks off, load the kids in the station wagon, and head to Yellowstone.
14: Yeah.
18: That's not happening anymore.
14: No.
18: That's gone. You know? So, education. It was possible to work a summer job, work part-time during the school year, and cover most of your expenses.
14: Yep, that's what I did to put myself through graduate school. I worked part-time, and what I would do is I would put the tuition on my credit card, and then I would spend the next, I believe Ohio State was on quarters or semester, I don't know. I would spend the next quarter or semester paying it off. I would get it down to zero by the time the next quarter came, and I would put the next quarter's tuition on my credit card and pay it off. But man, oh man, you couldn't do that with graduate school today.
18: No, I couldn't do it with regulars. I mean, you know, a regular four-year place? No way.
14: Yeah.
18: Oh, yep.
14: Lots of, you know, you've made a good point, Carl. And as we celebrate this 4th, one of the things I want to ask my man and Joel is to not just talk about today, but let's take a look back at the recent history of this country. Thank you for that suggestion, Carl. I'm going to move on. I'm trying to get everybody in today, but I thank you for that idea, and I will pass it along. Our good friend Ron is on the line from Chicago. Hey, Ron, how are you?
19: Oh, pretty good. I'm trying to cool off. Today I heard that there are an estimated 47,000 people missing in Venezuela. So that's a total. And with the Supreme Court today, Trump, the only people safe now from Trump are the members of the Federal Reserve Board. Do I have that right? He can fire and he can.
14: Not the Federal Reserve. They were cut out.
19: Oh. Then,
14: but everybody else, pretty much, yeah.
19: Oh, everybody else is safe?
14: No, everybody else is not safe. The only agency that is safe is the Federal Reserve.
19: Oh, okay,
14: they were carved out to maintain their independence. But apparently other independent agencies don't rate independence anymore. Go figure.
19: All right. Yeah, they, other news programs, they didn't explain that very well. And they went to the Supreme Court. They ruled today that if a mail-in ballot is postmarked on or before Election Day, it should be counted. So even if you have to go to the post office, yeah, that postmark and still should be counted. So it's
14: good.
19: One positive. And also, should the reflection pool be called the Strait of Warm Ooze?
14: Oh no! Oh no, Ron. Well, thank you for giving us a laugh today. That's always a pleasure. I want to go to Paul, who's on the line from Seattle. Hey, Paul.
20: Oh, hi, John. You know, you said something a few minutes ago. You hit it right, the nail right on the head, that politics is all about interests.
14: Mm-hmm.
20: And interests are the objective things that you've got to have before you can walk away feeling satisfied. I got something, part of what I want. That's what negotiation is about.
14: Yeah, really.
20: But it's not issues. Issues are the subjective things that are about beliefs, opinions, values, things that are subjective. You know, and I was trained in first I got trained in crisis counseling. I wanted to do psychotherapy, but the School of Social Work at Michigan State had like a 3-year waiting list, and I'd already been in school too many years, so I went into teaching. But then I got trained in mediation. And so one of the things you do in mediation is to talk about, we're going to separate. What are your issues? Why are you two fighting? And what are your interests? Go. We're going to go through your issues so we can get that off the table. We know what those are, but we're not going to argue the way you normally argue. One of you is going to talk about yours. The other one's going to talk about yours. And then we're going to say, okay, now these are the things we're not going to talk about anymore. We're first going to get off the table. What Donald Trump does is make sure to keep everybody's issues.
14: Paul, you dropped out. Make sure everybody's issues. And then we didn't hear you anymore. Can you go back and pick it up from there? Make sure everybody's issues. And then you went quiet.
20: Okay.
14: Yeah, you're cutting in and out. Give it a shot. Give it a shot again.
20: Okay, so Donald Trump wants to keep issues on the issues. I used to say issues are the things, the subjective things. We don't argue about objective things like who's taller, for instance. We don't argue about that. We argue, when I was a teenager, we used to argue interminably about who was the best guitar player, you know, Clapton or Hendrix or, you know, Santana. And that was harmless because we just wanted to talk about music, you know, while we were smoking our joints. But what people want is when you stay on issues, you can't get anything done. And for Donald Trump to say he's the master of making deals, what a laugh, because all he does is keep issues about things like, oh, transgenderism, and that's what the whole Republican Party does, is make sure that everybody stays focused on the issues to make sure that you can never come to an agreement. That's what they are.
14: Yep.
20: That's what they do. And that's what they keep, and so they keep people in a fervor so we can never, regardless of, you know, I mean, you can start a huge argument of people in the congregation of the same church. If you just pick a, you could have a congregation in a big fight and they could all, you could make them all quit. You could get an entire congregation to walk away from the church. And people who go to the same church, if you just get on the right issues and get people to be divisive, and that's what Donald Trump does, and that's what he's done and made the American people fall for it twice. And that's why we are where we are, getting worse and worse, because he makes people take their eye off the ball of what are your interests really. That's what he does.
14: Yep. Thank you so much for the call, Paul. Always a pleasure.
20: Thank you, Joe.
14: We are going to take a break for news and be back with more after this.
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24: AP News, I'm Ed Donahue. Election officials in states that allow mail ballots to be counted after Election Day say they're relieved the Supreme Court rejected an effort to outlaw the practice. It comes as President Trump pushes for changes in the voting system, the SAVE Act. It doesn't have the votes to pass in the Senate, but President Trump is putting off signing on a housing bill, hoping there will be more votes on that voting bill.
25: It hasn't been sent to me yet. It's coming, I understand. And then I'll make it. Here's what I would like to say. Much more than a bill, that big deal. It's a yawn. Some people say it's wonderful. To me, compared to the Save America Act, just about everything is a big yawn.
24: The Supreme Court says Federal Reserve Governor Lisa Cook can remain in her job for now, a rebuke to President Trump's bid to wrest control of the nation's central bank. At the same time, the justices dramatically expanded presidential power, upholding the president's firings of heads of other independent federal agencies. A JetBlue plane had an encounter today with a drone.
26: We are clear to land. 1-3 left. Just quickly, I couldn't talk to approach, but we collided with a drone back there in the turn as we're coming to assault. Just wanted to pass that to you.
27: You said you collided?
26: Yep, it hit us right above the cockpit.
24: It happened on approach to Kennedy Airport in New York. The plane landed safely. No damage was reported. The FAA is investigating. Inmates overpowered correctional staff and took control of parts of a jail in North Carolina. The siege started early today and ended hours later when law enforcement officers entered and seized control. President Trump says Iran has requested a meeting. It will take place tomorrow in Doha. But Iran says there is no scheduled meeting. Brazil beat Japan 2-1 in the round of 32 at the World Cup. More information at apnews.com. This is AP News. Former NBA players Malik Beasley and Ed Davis have been indicted in the latest round of charges in a government gambling investigation.
28: Prosecutors say while Beasley was playing for the Bucks in 2024, he agreed to tailor his performance based on betting trends in those games. Six people were named in the indictment. It says Davis, who has been out of the NBA since 2022, was among those placing bets on Beasley's performance. Authorities say the scheme involved hundreds of thousands of dollars. In April, former NBA player Damon Jones became the first person to plead guilty in a gambling sweep that led to the arrests of more than 30 people. I'm Mike Hempen.
24: A judge in Florida set $1 million bond for NFL player Terrion Arnold of the Detroit Lions on charges alleging he orchestrated the kidnapping and pistol whipping of three people. Two female co-defendants have already pleaded guilty. I'm Ed Donahue, AP News.
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2: I'm meteorologist Ray Miller from the Weatherology Weather Center. An extreme heat warning in effect for the city. Heat advisories in effect for most of the suburbs. Tonight, clear skies. Temperatures only dropping to 80 degrees. And the heat index remains dangerously high through much of the night with high humidity. Southwest winds up to 25 miles an hour. Sunny Tuesday, high of 95. The heat index as high as 105. Wednesday, sunny with a high of 96. And breezy southwest winds. That's the latest Chicago weather update. 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
14: I'm welcoming Arush Azizi to our airwaves. Arush is a lecturer at Yale University and has written the book, What Iranians Want, Women, Life, Freedom. What a great time to talk about what Iranians want. And I'm so glad Arush is here with us now. Thank you so much for joining us today.
4: Of course, it's great to be with you.
14: I know that books take a long time to to bring to fruition. So I'm guessing that this book was put together before we decided to bomb Iran. Would that be correct?
4: That's right. It's a while ago. Yes, it came out a little while ago, and I wrote it when the Women, Life, Freedom movement was going on in 2023.
14: Okay, just so we have our time frame set. Tell me how you came to write this book.
4: Well, I wrote the book when the Women, Life, Freedom movement in Iran was going on. This was a mass movement against the Islamic Republic that started in 2022. When a young Iranian woman was arrested and died in custody, effectively killed by the Iranian police. And the only crime she had was that she hadn't covered her hair, therefore violating this mandatory hijab rule, the mandatory veiling rule that the Islamic Republic imposes on all Iranian women. So she was killed, and a mass movement arose all over the country in defense of her in her name. I wrote a book to talk about this movement and to really talk about why are Iranians rising up time and time again. Of course, this hadn't been the first time in recent years they came out in mass numbers in 2017, 2019, and after that in 2026. Now, I wrote a book to explain why are Iranians coming out and what is really the content of their demands and why do they want this government gone and what do they want to replace it with?
14: Would it be fair to say that these protests were demographically young people more than older folks?
4: Yes, definitely. There was a lot of Gen Z. There was a lot of young people. Yeah, it's definitely true that it was mostly young people, young women especially, who really led the charge. There were high school students, leading massive actions. So it was definitely a youth-led movement.
14: Now, I know that rather than focusing on government agencies, you are looking at, actual people. How many, give me an example of a conversation you had with somebody that led to some of what you wrote about in the book.
4: Well, I talked to tons of people who had taken part in the movement. I took, I don't mean just the 2022 movement, but people who over the years have fought. I talked to people who had fought for women's rights right in 1979 when Iranian women came out first, right after the Iranian Revolution, to ask for their rights to be respected. They fought against mandatory hijab. In fact, a few weeks before the Islamic Republic was established, right after the revolution in 1979, March 8th, International Women's Day, two people who over the years have taken part, I talked to Fatema Hayraju, a former member of parliament who has been fighting for the government to appoint his female cabinet minister, for example, in the late 90s, and to tons of other people over the years who've taken part in the fight for environment, for Iran to have a better environmental safeguard, for freedom of speech, filmmakers and writers who fought against Islamic Republic's repression of freedom of speech. So, I talked to tons of people, and I really wrote this book was very much a letter of love to my people and my country and the kind of struggles that they've had to really achieve really what a lot of them use this term normal life against the kind of draconian conditions that the regime imposes on them.
14: Would you say that the protests were more about expanding freedoms, or were the protests

0: But it really was about democracy and about rights. And this came off in this was possible to see in the kind of social media posts that a lot of people who were killed in this movement made. I mean, it's an interesting question. How do you write about, you know, a revolution that is shaping, taking shape and it doesn't necessarily have a clear leadership? And, you know, it's sort of, I did a lot of digital ethnography is what you would call it, I guess, talking to people about also looking at the posts they made online to find out what were their worldviews and what is it that they really wanted.
1: And so you're saying there really wasn't a clear vision of where we're going and what we want, or at least a leader setting a tone?
0: I'm sorry, would you say that again?
1: So are you saying that there wasn't a clearly expressed goal? We are protesting because we want this to happen or that to happen.
0: Well, there was a clear goal. The goal was to get into the Islamic Republic. I mean, all revolutions that start like with a negative demand, right? People wanted to get rid of it. And of course, they wanted women's rights respected. They wanted mandatory hijab lifted, which has been somewhat semi-lifted, by the way, because of their struggles. So they wanted that. And yes, it is true that for a movement to gain more crystallized demand, a clear blueprint and a clear program, you would need a leadership to emerge. And that certainly didn't happen, really. So behind
1: these protests, it wasn't like there was a particular political party or a particular activist organization. They were more sort of spontaneous.
0: It was very spontaneous. It was very spontaneous indeed. But, you know, what happens usually is that a leadership emerges from out of the protests, right? There are a couple of reasons this didn't happen. First of all, the Islamic Republic arrested tons of people, thousands of people. So anybody from inside Iran who could have emerged as some sort of a leadership or nucleus for an organization didn't have a chance because they were arrested. Outside Iran, unfortunately, those of us outside Iran failed to really overcome their differences. There was an attempt to put together a coalition of some well-known opponents of the regime that would offer a leadership, but it collapsed within weeks, unfortunately, because unfortunately Iranians couldn't put their differences aside and decide on a common program for this movement. Their differences turned out to be more than that what united them.
1: I'm speaking to Resh Azizi from Yale University. The book is What Iranians Want, Women, Life, Freedom. We are going to take a break and continue this discussion in just a couple of minutes.
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0: Yale lecturer Dr. Arash Azizi is here. The book is What Iranians Want, Women, Life, Freedom. When we attacked Iran and took out the leadership in the first airstrikes, it is believed that Donald Trump thought that the kind of people you're talking about, the young people who want to and more open life, the belief was that those people would take to the streets and they would take power. They would seize power somehow, and that there would be a more democratic, sort of more open kind of government for Iran. It seems a little hard to believe that we thought that that would be so overwhelming, you know, a movement that you said didn't have a clear activist group or leadership or wasn't really clear, working with clearly spelled out goals to achieve. It seems like that was naive on our part. But what do you think? Why wasn't you, when that vacuum was momentarily created, why wasn't it filled with the young people who want women's rights and environmental activism and all this other stuff?
2: It was indeed extremely naive. I mean, it was actually beyond naive. I mean, if you ask any experts on Iran, to get it all up in a room, ask 100 of us what we think, I don't think even 10 people would have said, oh, yes, in the realm of attack, you will have in the midst of an attack, you will have a revolution. And there was really no vacuum. Why would there be a vacuum? You kill some of the leaders, the security forces that are still there, right? Yeah. The Iran has 1 million uniformed forces, hundreds of thousands of whom are organized in, you know, highly concentrated forces. There are ways, of course, to break through that if you have plans for it, if you're working. But, you know, as you said, we're talking about a you know, movement that didn't have a clear leadership. And all that. So the idea that somehow in the midst of a war you would have a national uprising that would seize the power or bring down the regime was, you know, frankly, beyond naive. It's a little foolish if you thought something like that could happen.
0: The Ayatollah's son is now, by all accounts, the leader of the government. He's also been described as somebody who is more conservative, perhaps more radical than his father was. So what will the future, you write about this movement and what it was trying to achieve and what it was pushing back against, what do you think the future for this movement is now?
2: The movement for democracy in Iran will have to find ways to fight under the new conditions. Now, we have a pause in the war. There are important talks with the United States. Maybe they will lead to some breakthrough and to the war conditions, lifting of sanctions that could bring economic improvement. Maybe they don't. Maybe they lead to Iran to their fail. There is more of the same. Regardless, the Iranian democracy movement must re-examine its basic assumptions. I think one of the first things we need to get rid of is this idea that it will be easy, that there will be some grand gesture and the regime will flee and it will collapse like a house of cards and the revolution will become successful or anything like that. If you realize this is not easy, we're not prepared, we don't have organization, we don't have leadership, so we need the hard work of building alternatives, building leaderships, building clear political vision, building unity, linking up opponents inside and outside Iran. And there are new groups like Iran Freedom Congress that was founded a couple months ago that show that, you know, there is a willingness to learn, there's a willingness to plan, but it's a very hard road to take. But also it doesn't need to be just, you know, one moment, you know, a binary, like zero turns to one or the other way around. But that's you know, that it takes time, and you can have smaller victories on the path there. And you should just continue, keep fighting for democracy and to adopt an agenda that could make it real.
0: You know, sometimes I think in this country we tend to think of, which is foolish, the Iranian people as some sort of monolith. But it is actually a very diverse community. Talk to me about the diversity of people in Iran.
2: I mean, Iran is a country of 90 million. It naturally, you know, is quite diverse. Persian is the lingua franca of people across Iran, but there are people whose mother tongue is not Persian. There's Kurdish, Azeri, and others. There's obviously, you know, rural areas, urban areas. There's, massive inequalities in wealth and others. There's different outlooks on, you know, Iranians. I think vast majority of them don't want the current regime because it just hasn't delivered for them. It hasn't delivered for them economically, hasn't delivered for them in terms of freedom. So they have many reasons not really want this regime. But they have different takes on, for example, how devout they are. What do they consider the role of Islam? Or if there are some religious minorities, you know, their own religions in public life and in private life. And, you know, kind of differences between right and the left that you have in many other countries, in all countries, effectively. So, yes, Iranians are politically, socially, religiously diverse. And I think a democratic mindset, and there, you know, they also differ on other issues. For example, Afghan refugees in Iran, just like there is a differences among on the issue of immigration in this country, in the United States, there's a difference on that in Iran. How much Afghan migration should Iran have, or what should it do with the illegal migration from Afghanistan? And what should its relations with its neighbors be? How should it conduct its international sort of posture vis-a-vis United States and Western countries as opposed to Russia and China, right? These are real questions that divide Iranians. I think a democratic mindset is when you learn to find a way to adjudicate these differences. And of course, in a democratic system, it's a vote of the people that will determine the outcome.
0: One of the things that you write about in your book, I think you have a whole chapter on the struggle for a normal life in Iran. What do you mean by that, a normal life?
2: This is a phrase that was used by tons of people in Iran, and I picked it up from there. It came particularly, that chapter was Sarina Ismailzadeh, a young woman who was killed while protesting against the Islamic Republic. I get emotional when I talk about it, but, you know, she was 16 years old and she made a lot of vlogs and she let her views of the world to be known. And she also uses this term normal life. You know, what Iranians mean by normal life is one in which you don't have a government that interferes in the daily aspects of your life, right? It tells you what to wear. It tells you what to drink. It tells you what to wear. It tells you where to go. If you're a woman, you cannot travel without your husband's permission. You cannot stay in a hotel room alone. There are tons of bizarre restrictions, and you cannot smoke in public. You know, there are tons of bizarre restrictions. Your normal life, in a sense, is that. And also because of Iran's terrible international isolation, tons of sanctions that are on Iran, and the bad relationship that it has with countries around the world, it's been blacklisted by many international institutions. It means Iranians are not able to, you know, have a secure, stable economy. Any conduct with the world outside is also difficult. So I think when Iranians say normal life, they mean life that is fairly predictable in terms of economically, that you don't have sort of massive decline all the time, and one in which the regime, your government doesn't tell you, as I said, what to wear and restricts you in this really draconian ways. They want, in a way, their country to be more similar to other countries that Iran has traveled to. Each country has their own problems, you know, but very few have this combination of societal repression, international isolation, and really the foreign policy here matters at all, as well. Because you have a government that has really dedicated itself to fighting Israel and fighting the United States and fighting internal battles in the Arab world, and will do anything to pursue this thing instead of pursuing national interests, as you know, most countries do. So all of this means Iran is one abandonment of that and a more normal country in that sense.
0: Especially with the changes that we have wrought recently. Do you think these goals are still achievable, or have they moved farther away?
2: Well, they surely are achievable. In fact, some of them might be achieved even with the current regime. I mean, I think there are forces inside the current regime. I said at the end of my book, I predict that effectively, that they will prevent Khamenei the IP, ended up being killed, the father. And yes, it's true that he's replaced by his son, but nevertheless, the real power in the regime right now belongs to a bunch of sort of officers, you know, military officers and other figures. And I think at some point they might realize that some of these policies are just foolish. These wanted to fight United States and Israel for so long, you know, and even before they can grant democracy, they can grant a more normal life to Iranians. So I think that's possible. But the struggles of Iranians in that regard, and for rights, for everything that I write in the book, and for democracy, will continue regardless, even if these guys make these sort of changes.
0: Would you be welcome if you decided to travel to Iran?
2: Not right now. I haven't been back since 2008, and unfortunately, dissidents like me who criticize the regime are not safe. I mean, I could go back, but I would have to go to jail for many years. But
0: yeah, you could go back. You just wouldn't come out again, huh?
2: Yes, exactly. Actually, that happened to my father, who visited Iran when my grandfather was dying, so his father a few years ago, and he was put in jail. He was sentenced to 8 years in prison. Oh. He came out after a couple of years, and he lives in Toronto, Canada now. But so it's not a, you know, it's not a hypothesis. It's one that we've tested time and time again. And unfortunately, that's the conditions. But I do hope they change. And I do hope the new rulers of Iran, you know, make conditions that those of us who are abroad, we're abroad. We criticize the government, but we love our country and would love to serve it if given the chance. So I do hope they allow Iranian Americans, Iranian Canadians, you know, Iranians around the world to be able to go back and serve their country. It would be obviously in the benefit of Iran and in the benefit of us. So it's a win-win for sure.
0: Was your father okay when he got out and emigrated to Canada?
2: He endured very harsh conditions. You know, he was in solitary for long, and he, you know, it's a solitary itself after a while is a form of torture, right? So he really endured terrible conditions. But yes, he's better now. I just saw him a couple of days ago in Toronto, Canada. So that's where he lives now, and he's been able to rebuild his life. But unfortunately, there are thousands of other political prisoners in Iran, of course, who continue to be there. Now, I guess Mohammadi Nobel Peace Laureate, whose life has been threatened, Mustafa Tajdar, the former interior minister, tons of other dissidents in Iran who are in jail. You know, we saw recently there was a female singer who was and who did a public performance unauthorized, and she was sentenced to 50 lashes.
0: Was she the one who performed without a hijab? I read about that.
2: That's right. Yeah, that's right. So she's been sentenced to both of the lashes, which is really draconian. I wouldn't even say medieval, is an insult to the medieval age to have such sort of punishments. But unfortunately, these repressions very much exist. Tons of people have been executed also in the last little while. Already, Iran was leader of you know, in execution numbers, but now it's even further. So you know, this problems unfortunately continue, and I do very much hope that we see a page turned there.
0: Dr. Arash Azizi from Yale University. The book is What Iranians Want, Women, Life, Freedom. Thank you so much for being here today.
2: Of course. Thank you. Thanks for having me.
0: We are going to take a break. We'll be back with more after this.
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5: I'm meteorologist Ray Miller from the Weatherology Weather Center. An extreme heat warning in effect for the city. Heat advisory is in effect for most of the suburbs. Tonight, clear skies, temperatures only dropping to 80 degrees, and the heat index remains dangerously high through much of the night with high humidity. Southwest winds up to 25 miles an hour. Sunny Tuesday, high of 95. The heat index as high as 105. Wednesday, sunny with a high of 96 and breezy southwest winds. That's the latest Chicago weather update. Right now, it's 92.
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0: In addition to what is going on in the world and in Washington, D.C., there's a lot of stuff going on in our area, in our state, in the Chicago area. Who better to talk with about that than Ray Long, a longtime political writer and editor at the Chicago Tribune, theoretically retired, but not really. Ray joins us now. How are you doing, Mr. Long?
6: Good, good, good. I have been out today. It is getting hot out there, so you got to be careful if you're out wandering around, for sure.
0: I came downstairs, and the dogs were outside, and I went to let them in. I opened the patio door, and the heat almost knocked me down. It really, you know, they say this wall of heat. Well, that's more than just a metaphor. It really felt like a wall that was pushing back on me. You know, what was it, 60 last week? I mean, is this the apocalypse or what? It's bad. It's really bad. So please stay hydrated. And I think that drinking white wine counts as hydration. I'm just saying, should you be so inclined. Mr. Long, there is so much going on these days that I want to talk to you about. First of all, I want to talk to you about the Bears. We have a guy who works with us sometimes at CPT, George Bliss, who's known the McCaskies for a long time. And when it was first announced that the Bears were, I think we'll go to Hammond, Indiana, you know, everybody was like, that'll never happen. And I talked to George and he said, you don't understand. Indiana has been trying to woo the McCaskies for like 10 or 15 years. They have Notre Dame, which is where the team could practice. They have the Gary Airport, which would be so easy for other teams to get in and out of. They're willing to give them a bunch of money and build something close to Illinois. And it's really viable. And then I read, they're going to go to Arlington Heights. They're just doing this to pressure Governor Pritzker to come up with more than just basic infrastructure to keep them. I'm sure you've been reading all this back and forth. What do you think? Uh-oh. Did I get rid of him, Paul? Oh. If you can still hear me, Mr. Long, somehow you are no longer on Zoom. Does he need to reconnect, Paul, or you reconnect with him? If you can hear us, Mr. Long, you have to reconnect to the station. I suppose we could always call him on the phone, Paul, you know, if need be. You know, I'm going to send you, because I'm smart enough, barely, not to say his phone number on the air, which you do. Give him a call. Apparently he's having internet issues. He has texted me. Oh, I wonder if that means that he didn't hear my fabulous question that I set up so very well with giving all the background. We are going to connect with Ray Long by phone because the internet fairies have decided to abandon us for greener pastures at this moment in time. Paul, let me know if I have to repeat my very eloquent question about the bears. Sure. I want to talk to Ray. You know, if you want to text in, 773-763-9278. Ray loves to answer your questions. You can shoot me a text. We're going to talk about the bears. And I want to talk about the Obama Center and this supposed conflict between Brandon Johnson and J.B. Pritzker. Ray Long, did your internet melt? I think it melted in the heat.
6: Yeah, I think so. I think just talking about the heat was enough to put it under. So, sorry about that.
0: Did you hear my really, really eloquent and well-explained question?
6: No, I didn't. So you're
0: okay.
6: Just
0: well, I'll give
6: to,
0: you the ineloquent version.
6: Do it for your listeners again,
0: yeah.
6: Please.
0: I wanna talk about the Bears. There is a friend, yeah. A sometime contributor here at CPT, who believes he's known the McCaskies for a long time, and he believes that Indiana is a very, very, very viable choice for the Bears, and that Indiana is going to make this. Very economically feasible for the Bears. And then there's people, it's just a negotiating tactic and Governor Pritzker is going to, you know, work out some sort of infrastructure deal. It'll all be fine. What are your thoughts?
6: Well, first of all, I hope they keep him in Illinois, but that doesn't matter what I hope. The reality is that the Bears have made serious inroads with Indiana. The state government of Indiana has made a very good offer to the Bears. And if they went across the border to Hammond, it would be a little bit more of a haul for a lot of the Bears fans to go there. But they would likely still have a following. The problem is there would be a lot of people who would be upset about it, would just say the heck with the Bears. They've gone to Indiana. And we did see Joan, one of the channels, I believe it was Channel 5, had a report yesterday that the Bears were out taking soil samples at another site in Hammond, but not the first couple of sites by Wolf Lake.
0: That was one of the negatives, supposedly, where they want to put the Bears. It is a... at least one of the sites has potentially toxic soil, yeah. And also yeah. Some apparently bad odors from one business that is still operating.
6: Yeah, I mean, do you really want to expose your fans to that? I don't know. And if you have to do a big environmental cleanup, that could cost you much more than it's worth and take a lot longer than it's worth. You know, there's so many places here in Chicago that it could be done, and McCook is offering a place to. The Bears own the Arlington Heights site of the racetrack, which they tore down. And it is now really a question in my mind as to whether the Bears want to do something with Illinois. I believe also that Illinois has got to show leadership in the governor's office. The governor has said things like, well, they've offered the two different houses have offered two different bills, and they just kind of started to give a glimmer that they were prepared to lead on this, but it seems like they're just kind of ginchy about the idea of trying to take the lead on something that could cost taxpayers money. And how much it costs is the big question. Obviously, people in Illinois don't want to be just footing a bill for a stadium for the sake of having a stadium, because we have stadiums already and we're not even paid off on the last reconstruction of Soldier Field. So, what they need to do is just get everybody together, get in a room, hammer it out, and if Illinois can pull it off, great. Vote it through and get it over with. But it is really becoming, to the average watcher of the Bears, it's really becoming kind of tiresome.
0: It kind of is, isn't it? Now, Governor Pritzker has said that he would be willing to do for the Bears what Illinois would be willing to do for any like major corporation that wanted to relocate to Illinois. And sure. I'm not quite sure everything that is in that kind of a package, But that seemed pretty fair to me. I mean, I can't fault the Bears for trying to bring pressure to get the best deal possible. I mean, that's kind of how business works. But I thought what right. Governor Pritzker said was pretty fair and reasonable.
6: Yeah, I think that that would mean infrastructure, basically.
0: Yeah,
6: you know,
0: sewers and curbs, maybe. Sewers and curbs.
6: Roads that will make it an easy access, maybe help out with parking lots. Who knows? I don't know for sure, but they have different mechanisms that they've used for things like Comiskey Park and that whole field there, which if you haven't been there lately, it still looks great to me. I'm still perplexed as to why the White Sox owners keep talking about wanting to move. But there are lands there, Joan. I was driving down to a Sox game the other day, and I was thinking, man, there is all kinds of land just south of McCormick Place and east of Lakeshore Drive, DuSable Lakeshore Drive there that could be used right at the corner of 31st Street, and that would just rejuvenate that whole stretch all the way to White Sox Park. So it's just a matter of making it happen here, and this is something that is perplexing to me, that a governor who's been around for 7 years and wants a third term hasn't been able to pull this off. The only thing that could be slowing him down would be if he can't bring the Bears to the table, or if he can't get some kind of meeting together that he should be able to pull together, or if he's just afraid that he'll make some kind of bad maneuver that would make people not like him if he decides to run for president.
0: Well, correct me if I'm wrong, but I thought that there was a negotiated package that everybody felt would be passed in Springfield, and that the reason it didn't pass was because representatives who have their districts in Chicago, the Chicago area, were afraid to offend Mayor Johnson, because like right before the vote, all of a sudden Mayor Johnson's in a press conference saying, oh, the Bears, yeah, we're going to get the Bears. The Bears are going to stay in Chicago. Don't you worry your pretty little head about that. And it sounded to me that the implication was Brandon Johnson derailed what should have been a signed, sealed, and delivered vote.
6: I think that's an element of it, too. There's no doubt that Chicago lawmakers don't want to be giving away the store for a Chicago Bear team to leave Chicago. So they've got that dynamic, and they've got the dynamic that you just outlined there, Joan. And I think it is a Rubik's Cube that is not unlike any other Rubik's Cube that we've seen over the years that have come through Springfield and eventually get solved. So it may not be something that everybody likes. It may not be something that anybody likes, but a deal can be done if they want to do it.
0: Well, that's the question. But why would they do it unless they can make the most money possible? I mean, that's the whole point. Well, and what are we going to do with Soldier Field?
6: Yeah, right. That's another piece of the puzzle. You have to use that as a different type of venue, too. It's got all kinds of possibilities for concerts, et cetera, but it's also a great sports stadium, too. And to just set it aside after we spent hundreds of millions of dollars reconstructing it so that the Bears could use it, mm-hmm. it's really kind of a sad situation.
0: You know, I was talking to somebody, and I don't want to spend too much more time on this because I have many things to talk to you about. Somebody suggested that maybe a good use of Soldier Field would be to, like, donate the facility and the land to the Field Museum, or at least give them the same deal the Bears had, where it's, you know, maybe they don't own the land and can't tear down the stadium, but it's theirs to do with what they will. And the argument was that there could be a huge expansion of the museum campus if that happened. I don't know if that's viable or not, but at least I like the fact that people are starting to think about this.
6: Yeah, that is part of the equation. I think now that there is no question that the Bears have a viable option to move out of Chicago, and they've had Arlington Heights hanging over everybody's head for a long time, and now they're talking about a viable option or two in Indiana. Now it is about as real as it gets. So the Bears have already said they're moving toward Indiana, but the Bears have also talked to the governor's office, and the governor's office is talking to them, and legislators are talking. So it's not gone yet, but it needs to be taken care of soon.
0: Yeah. Everybody's talking, including Joan Esposito and Ray Long, but we're going to take a break, and we'll be back with more good talk after this.
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0: I am talking to Ray Long, longtime political reporter for the Chicago Tribune. Ray, as you know, the Obama Center with a all-star cast opened up to some, for the most part, I think, pretty interesting reviews, despite the fact that it looks a little strange from the outside. I personally was not invited to any of the VIP celebrations, and nor have I got a ticket, which I guess now we're into November for tickets to the place. But, you know, one concern and part of the reason why it took so long to build this, the people who live in that area have been very concerned that having this fabulous thing in their midst would gentrify the whole area, and that, you know, they wouldn't, basically the poor to middle class people were afraid they wouldn't be able to continue to live there. And that is still a concern. I sent you this article by Maya McDonald in Block Club Chicago that she published today, about how Southsiders are actually meeting to talk about what they can do to prevent themselves from being, you know, basically unable to afford the places that they've lived for years. It's always a tough question, isn't it, Ray, about you want to improve something, but, you know, if you improve it, does that mean you gentrify it and the people who've lived there forever are going to get pushed out? What do you think about this whole situation with, I guess it's people of South Shore, Woodlawn, Jackson Park, and other neighborhoods near the Obama Center? What do you think about it?
6: I think, unfortunately, a lot of times when progress is made or investments are made, the whole area can change. And unfortunately, that means that people will see property values go up. If you're renting and somebody owns your place and they think that they can get more for rent, they're going to jack up the rent and you might not be able to pay. So it is a real conundrum for them. But there's also the issue of how many years have we wanted to see a big investment in the South Side? And you've got an $850 million investment there that should be creating a lot of economic activity. It'll be bringing people, more people to the South Side for this monumental, literally monumental place to go to. And I feel for the folks who fear that they could be losing their homes. But this is one of those things that if you
10: build something, you improve an area, then the area changes. And it happened in, you know, a few decades ago, Lincoln Park was a rough place. Now it's a gentrified place.
0: Now I can't afford to live there.
10: Yeah, well, it's one of those places that a lot of people really enjoy living. So I don't know that there's an answer. I'm sure that if there is one, it could be worked out possibly with some kind of subsidies so that people who are there now and have been there a long time don't get run out. You know, we face that with rising property taxes in the legislature where people who had been in their homes for a long time started getting tax breaks given to them because they had been there for a long time and their property taxes were coming in so high that they had to move because they couldn't pay their property taxes. So yeah. There are ways, if you're creative, to give people a break. Let's just hope that they can come up with something.
0: Many years ago, I lived in Bucktown where, you know, the street I lived on, there were a couple of places that had been torn down and fixed up, but a lot of it was little houses and four flats that had been there forever. And I remember there was a Chicago cop whose beat was the area. And I talked to him a few times, and he actually lived a street or two over from me. And, you know, I'd see him driving his car, and I'd wave him down, and we would chat. And one day, I waved him over, and we started to chat. And I was like, yeah, how are things going a couple of blocks over? And he goes, oh, I don't live there anymore. He said it got too expensive for me. And I was like, yeah. I was dumbfounded. And also to that same area, that's where remember there was that old railroad line that, you know, was good for nothing for a very long time. And they decided to make the 606. And instantly the same kind of articles we're reading about Jackson Park were happening. Humboldt Park was always kind of a place where you could get a rental for, you know, kind of cheap because maybe it wasn't the best neighborhood in the world. And there was a lot of fear about gentrification. And then, of course, it came to light that, you know, as these talks progressed, the actual housing right along the 606 was very quietly and sometimes not so quietly being bought up by sometimes people in elected office, sometimes people that just had deep pockets. It is always a concern. I don't know how a neighborhood balances that. You know, you want things to be cleaner and better and safer and nicer, but that kind of clean, nice, safe place attracts people. And when people are attracted to an area, prices go up.
10: Yeah, it's very difficult to deal with. And there's not a you know, golden answer to this. But if they are willing to give out subsidies to people or tax breaks to people who provide housing or people who are paying rent, then I would think those are the two easiest ways to.
0: Do you think that's better than rent control?
10: I don't know. Man, that's a whole different. How many hours do we have to talk about this?
0: Yeah, really. And because rent control is a great idea when you know, hey, that's great. Let's just freeze all these rents. But what are you going to do? Well, especially if you're, you know, you're a small landlord, a two flat, a four flat, a six flat, and suddenly you're subject to rent control. But that doesn't mean that your expenses are not going to go up. You know, you're going to get reassessed. You're going to have a higher property tax bill, you know.
10: Right.
0: And that doesn't seem quite fair.
10: Right. It's at some point, somebody or everybody is going to get squeezed. And the sad part is that a lot of times what we see in these situations is people with money come in and start buying the properties and then, you know, like you said, gentrifying or building new buildings or new condos or new apartments. So I just hope that that they do keep reasonably priced publicly available housing. It doesn't have to be public housing, but it could be housing that's reasonably priced.
0: Yeah. One of the other things that I want you to weigh in on is this apparent, I won't call it a feud, but maybe a competition between J.B. Pritzker and Brandon Johnson. I mean, we're constantly reading, and frankly, most of what I read is kind of not very flattering about Brandon Johnson, that, you know, his people show up in Springfield like the day before a vote and suddenly want to influence people to vote their way when nobody's been there doing the work. And then Brandon Johnson is asked about that and he says, that's ridiculous. We have people in touch with Springfield all the time. And, you know, like this Bears thing, J.B. Pritzker had a nice little thing and it was going to pass and it had the votes. Until the people from around the Chicago area got cold feet and didn't want to be seen, you know, because right before that, the mayor came out and was like, oh, we can keep them in Chicago. This, don't be silly. Of course we can. We'll come up with something. It doesn't seem like the two, shall we say, are in sync.
10: Yeah, it's, I think it's a both sides issue as much as it is. Brandon Johnson, historically, Chicago used to come down in like in the 80s and 90s, and sometimes even later than that, they would come down in the last week or two of the session with some outrageous request. And a lot of times the legislature would be stalled trying to figure out how to resolve that. That kind of smoothed out over the years. What you need to do is get everybody in sync. And if they're not in sync, whether they like each other or not, they've each got a block of votes that will side with them, and they got to bring them together. It's not going to help getting a package done if they, are pulling people off of the package on votes. You need to do addition. You can't do subtraction when it comes to major legislation like this.
0: And I know when it comes to the big issues, they always try to present a united front publicly. But it doesn't seem like they have a great relationship when the cameras are not rolling. And
10: yeah.
0: Is it at some point, because if Brandon Johnson doesn't have people all the time in Springfield lobbying for what he wants and they show up at the last minute, would it be the job of the governor to be like, okay, we're voting on this bear thing. You know, guys, you better call Chicago and get them on board. I mean, is it the governor, when they know Brandon Johnson isn't going to weigh in until the very end, maybe the governor should get ahead of that.
10: Yeah, you can argue it both ways. I mean, definitely Johnson should have a better presence in Springfield, should have a better handle on all the lawmakers and which way they're going, and should be presenting that and pushing that and be on board in multiple areas all the time. And you need people who are constant, and you need people who can get the mayor on the line if some lawmaker needs to talk to him, and you need people who are down there in Springfield and can speak for the mayor and have the full confidence of the mayor. I'm not sure that they've accomplished that in the Johnson administration. Now, if you see there's a weak link, and you're part of the deal-making process, sometimes you just have to pick up for the weak link and drag them across the goal line. And I'm not seeing enough pull from all of the participants here. And if they are pulling, they're not pulling in the same direction.
0: Yeah. Ray, we are out of time. Thank you so much for joining me today. It is great to talk Chicago stuff and Illinois stuff with you.
10: Always good to be with you, Joan. Thank you.
0: So go put on that bathing suit and set up the sprinkler. I want to see Ray Long. I want video of Ray Long running and jumping through the sprinkler, okay? Just email it to me.
10: I really do.
0: Okay, we're going to take a break for news. We'll be back with much more after this.
11: This is a WCPT moment in labor. In the 1830s in Lowell, Massachusetts, during the rise of the textile industry, factories were hiring large groups of women ranging in ages 18 to 35 to work at their mills. The workdays were 13 hours long and had poor working conditions. By 1834, the textile market was sluggish. In response, the workers' wages were reduced by 12.5%. One of the workers, Julia Wilson, tried to organize the women to get their wages back, only to be terminated abruptly. Wilson signaled the women to strike or turn out. Over 800 women marched and signed a petition saying, "We will not go back into the mills to work unless our wages are continued." Ultimately, the strike failed, but they learned from their mistake and successfully battled back a rent increase on their boarding houses 2 years later. By January 1845, about a dozen of the Lowell female textile workers came together to form the Lowell Female Labor Reform Association. This would become the first organized union of women workers in American history. This has been a WCPT Moment in Labor. We're working for your rights.
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13: AP News, I'm Ben Thomas. The Supreme Court issued rulings today. Sakamagane reports one of them dramatically expands presidential power.
14: The High Court is upholding President Trump's firings of independent federal agency chiefs, with one major exception. The Federal Reserve. The justices say Fed Governor Lisa Cook can stay on the job as she fights the president's bid to fire her over mortgage fraud allegations. But in a separate 6-3 ruling, the conservative majority did away with the High Court's unanimous decision 91 years ago that limited when presidents can fire independent agency board members, despite federal laws requiring cause for dismissals. Sagar Meghani, Washington.
13: In a 5-4 decision, the court rejected a Republican attack on state laws that allow the counting of late-arriving mail ballots, a major target of President Trump. The justices also rejected the president's effort to throw out a jury's $5 million finding that he sexually abused writer E. Jean Carroll. In other news, the U.S. and Iran separately announced they're sending delegations to Qatar this week, though Tehran insists it has not agreed to meet with the U.S. at any level. And Karen Chamas reports.
15: Iran's president said Qatar will release $6 billion of frozen Iranian assets. The announcement comes as negotiations between the U.S. and Iran were challenged after Iran launched missiles across the Persian Gulf, targeting Bahrain and Kuwait on Sunday. I'm Karen Chamas.
13: Oil prices rose while AAA puts the national average for regular gasoline at $3.86 per gallon. On Wall Street, stocks recovered after a rare losing week. The Dow gained 306 points, the S&P climbed 1.2%, and the Nasdaq 2.1%. And in Venezuela, a 4.6 magnitude aftershock today. The official death toll from Wednesday's twin earthquakes stands at more than 1,700 people. This is AP News. A heat wave is baking the Midwest, and Haya Pinjwani reports rolling eastward.
16: The National Weather Service says temperatures rising ahead of the July 4th holiday will feel hotter because of the high humidity that's arriving with it. NWS Weather Prediction Center meteorologist Scott Klebauer says the second half of the week will be the hottest.
17: Especially by Wednesday, we'll start seeing it really impact areas of like the Ohio Valley, through the Mid-Atlantic and into the Northeast. And it looks like the main, like the primary time frame for like the most extreme heat will be on Thursday and Friday, both.
16: Temperatures will reach well into the 90s and low 100 degrees. Some cities could see their highest temperatures of the year so far as they host World Cup matches and celebrations for America's 250th anniversary. Klebauer recommends staying hydrated if you plan to spend time outdoors this week. I'm Haya Pinjwani.
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5: I'm meteorologist Ray Miller from the Weatherology Weather Center. An extreme heat warning in effect for the city. Heat advisories in effect for most of the suburbs. Tonight, clear skies. Temperatures only dropping to 80 degrees, and the heat index remains dangerously high through much of the night with high humidity. Southwest winds up to 25 miles an hour. Sunny Tuesday, high of 95. The heat index as high as 105. Wednesday, sunny with a high of 96 and breezy southwest winds. That's the latest Chicago weather update. Right now, it's 91.
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0: Once a month, we gather Mark Jacob from Stop the Press's newsletter, stopthepresses.news, and Jennifer Schulze, Substack Indistinct Chatter, to spend an hour here talking about what is going on in journalism and media. And today is that day. I hope both of you are sitting somewhere where it is gloriously air conditioned.
19: Oh, it's nice and cool. Yeah.
0: Yes,
20: yes,
0: no, maybe?
20: Thank God.
0: Okay. Yeah, I was talking to Ray Long, and this morning I opened up the patio door to let the dogs in. And, oh, my God, it felt like it was 200 degrees outside. And it was not a dry heat, okay? There was a wall of water.
20: Well, wait till you go out after your show.
0: Yeah, because I am going out after the show. Is it going to be worse?
20: Yes.
0: Oh, isn't it supposed to get cooler? Is the day goes on? Oh, I guess not.
20: It's not getting cooler. No. Not
0: 89,
20: for days.
0: 88, 87. Yes, you're right. It's not getting cooler. Okie dokie. Well, that's some good news. Hey, this is not on our list of topics, but did you guys see, I think I read it this morning, that Comcast has decided that they're going to sell off all of their NBC stuff, that they are no longer going to be in the NBC business. They are going to focus on their core business of cable and internet. So it's like NBC and it's Peacock and that whole group there. It's the only thing that worries me, because generally I think that splits like that can be a good thing. But the question then becomes, who's going to buy it? I mean, you know, there's talk about only permitting the Ellisons to do this new deal with Warner Brothers if they agree to split off CNN and sell it to someone. What if Elon Musk steps up and says, oh, I'll bet CNN, I'll buy it. Yes, that would be me. Just like we saw Bezos with the Washington Post. So is this a good thing or a bad thing? Jennifer, you want to start?
20: Sure. Well, you guys know that I have long complained about the corporate ownership of some of our mass media companies. I think they lost the plot when the TV, radio, and newspaper parts of the businesses, you know, just basically vanished as they kept buying other things. You know, Disney owns ABC. ABC is not its primary business. Mm-hmm. And NBC has not really been Comcast's priority business. They've owned it for 15 years. I read something that said its stock never budged in that entire time. So part of me is pleased that NBC is going its own way, but it's not just going to be a news organization. So that's still part of the problem. You know, it's going to still be part of Universal Studios, Universal Pictures. So the news part of it will still be one in a constellation of companies. And so there are those same issues. I did see there is some speculation about Elon Musk. Well, what if he wants to buy it?
0: Mm-hmm.
20: And, you know, sure. I mean, the right wing is buying up our media properties faster than we can count. I would expect that that could be a real serious threat. And I can't even contemplate that. But I do think there's something good about it, at least starting to be, you know, in a smaller group of companies as opposed to just this giant company where maybe news can start to be a priority. I doubt it. I don't know why I even said that.
0: Mark, what do you think?
19: Does it mean it's more likely that the parts will be sold off? Because, I mean, it would be good if that happened. I mean, one of the big problems we have today is that, you know, that these giant corporations, when they own news organizations, they don't care what happens to the news organizations. They care what happens to the giant corporation. Mm-hmm. And that's why Bezos's Washington Post is, you know, has been diminished, you know, just to please Trump so that Bezos's other outfits, you know, get protection.

0: that's part of NBC Universal. I'd be surprised if they would sell just that part, and I'd be more surprised if anybody would just want to buy that, unless it was like a Larry Ellison type who only wanted it for political reasons. And, you know, that would be very worrisome.
1: You know, Elizabeth Warren, I think it was last week, came out and said, well, you know, like with this whole David Ellison wanting to now acquire Warner Brothers Discovery. And she was kind of like, you know, in just sort of like, I'm paraphrasing here clearly, enjoy it while it lasts, Ellison's, because when the Dems take power, we're going to do all these investigations and we're going to pursue breaking up these big mega corporations, which I thought was kind of interesting.
0: And she said that before, and other Democrats have too. So it's not a new idea. I'm glad she's continuing to say it. And I hope that that is the case. You know, there are a lot of things we should find out about these various business deals. I want to know, for example, what kind of deal did the Ellisons make with Barry Weiss? And, you know, the overinflated $150 million purchase price of her Substack blog, you know, what was said by whom to, you know, and how did that all come together? We do need to get under the hood of all that. And we know that, you know, the line lawyers at the DOJ did not want to approve the Ellison merger with Warner Brothers Discovery, and the higher ups like Todd Lanch, the acting attorney general, overruled them. And so I want to, you know, we don't know where that's going to go, but we need to get behind all of that.
2: Jennifer, I think it's even worse than that. It's not, they didn't get the report from their staff on whether this was an antitrust problem. They went ahead and fast tracked the, you know, they approved it without even seeing what the steps,
0: yes.
2: You know,
0: yes.
2: I mean, so, I mean, this is, it's just so wired. By
0: oh
2: these.
0: My God.
2: And, you know, and when I was in school, they taught us why monopolies were wrong and what, you know, why antitrust laws needed to happen. And here we are in 2026 and we got the Ellison family in control of CBS News, having bought a big chunk of TikTok and now about to, possibly acquire CNN. And I mean, this should not be allowed to happen, but the Ellisons love Trump and Trump loves the Ellisons. Mm-hmm. And, you know, and that's what happens in a corrupt government is that, yep. You know, is the business people help the politicians and the politicians help the business people. But it's truly alarming.
1: Yes, indeed it is. Guys, why don't we, this is a good place for us to take a break. I'm talking with Jennifer Schulze, Mark Jacob. We're talking about the media. We are going to talk more about this. Maybe we're going to talk a little bit about CBS, which continues to shoot itself in both feet on a regular basis. We'll be back with more after this.
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4: John Fugelsang joins us. 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
2: Jennifer Schulze, Mark Jacob, and I are talking about media as we do on a regular basis. Let's just go to CNN. And no, let's go beyond CNN. Let's go to CBS. Let's set CNN aside for a while. It hasn't gone to the dogs just yet, though it probably will. But CBS is definitely in doggy territory. And I read that Miss Barry Weiss is trying to arrange an interview with a guy who she's friends with, who is at the New York Times, because she, I guess, wants to set the record straight. You know, she's not this bad person everybody thinks she is. I don't believe the interview has been scheduled as of yet. And I thought it was kind of weird. They're like personal friends, which seems a little awkward. Do you think Barry will be able to restore her reputation, or will she simply dig a bigger hole? What do you think, Mark?
3: Well, she's actually a pretty smart person. You know, I mean, obviously extremely political and not fit for fact-based journalism, but a pretty savvy person. I think that she would, if she's able to find some real friendly interviewer, she might do fine. The thing about that gets me is that in real journalism that counts, you don't get to pick who interviews you. You know, you just, the newsroom, the editors or producers or whoever, they choose who they send to interview you. You don't get to say.
2: And Mark, since people don't know how newsrooms work, explain why that's important.
3: Well, it's not super hard to figure out that if the newsmakers are able to choose which people get to report on them, then the news reports are going to be very friendly. And you don't want a situation where the newsmaker gets to reporter shop, as we called it, you know, to where they're, I'll talk to them. Really good editors at big newspapers, at least the ones I've been associated with, have just outright refused. They would say to newsmakers, we'd rather not have an interview with you than have you pick who's going to interview you. So we're going to tell you the day before who we're going to send to interview you. And if you don't like it, don't do the interview. But the problem is that you have these kind of needy news organizations now that, you know, they know if they get Barry Weiss's interview, they'll get clicks. So that's what they go for. And the newsmakers know that too. And that's the real problem is that when they say, well, you know, they know that they have some sort of leverage over the news organization because they can deliver clicks for them. But really the ones with integrity know that you can't operate that way, that you have to really send the toughest interviewer who knows the most to interview people. It's not who's most friends with who and who goes to on weekend vacations in the Bahamas with whom.
2: Yeah, I've been reading the Jonathan Swan, Maggie Haberman book. And one of the things, I'm still at the very beginning because it covers Trump's first year. And one of the things that Trump is quoted as saying is that he's going to make, now that he's been elected, he's going to make Fox beg for an interview with him. And he says to this aide, the longer you make them beg, like the more you have more control, you know, you can set the topics, you have the more control you have of the interview, which kind of seems like what we're talking about here.
4: I think the issue with Barry Weiss, though, is a little bit different than that. In that one of her big things is that she has argued that mainstream media, including her former employer, the New York Times, has failed at doing basic journalism. She has criticized the New York Times and other outlets for basically just giving up on all of these practices and positioned her Substack as we're doing real journalism the way journalism was meant to do. And in all of that, of course, none of that's true, but in all of that, she's now apparently working the room, as it were, to, you know, to to shop for the person who will interview her. She's, you know, she's doing the thing she says they're already doing and she doesn't like, but she's doing it too. And that just blows me away. But let's also remember, she let Benjamin Netanyahu pick the person that was going to interview him for 60 Minutes. So I think Barry Weiss's definition of journalism is not accurate. She'd never been a news reporter. She'd never actually worked in a newsroom until now, if you consider that working in a news, what she's doing now, working in the newsroom. I don't think she knows what journalism is. She comes from the opinion side. Things are, life is different over there. It's a different planet.
2: Mm-hmm.
4: Right. And in the newsroom, you don't shop for your interviewer, as Mark has said. I do think the lines have gotten a little squishy, but I think it's really rich for her to complain about legacy journalism, very specifically about practices that they engage in, and then do those same things.
2: Yeah. Right. Does she think nobody notices? Nobody's paying attention? You know?
4: She lives in rare air.
2: Yeah. I had a news director who would say, oh, you know, we're going to do this journalism, we're going to do these high standards, and then did the opposite. When it came to actually assigning stories and topics, he was like the most bent news director I think I've ever worked for. So maybe she just figures as long as she says the right thing, it doesn't matter.
3: Well, you know, ethics is hard. I mean, sometimes you'll lose the interview because you have rules. But in the long run, you have more integrity and you actually are able to have, you know, you don't let the politicians manipulate you that way. And one thing I wanted to just throw in here, I'm not sure the audience understands why Barry Weiss is so bad. And I just want to explain, you know, she came from the opinion side. She's, you know, definitely right of center. And she really wants to like foist her opinions on the news product that CBS produces. When Scott Pelley left, when he got fired from 60 Minutes, he explained that in the report on the Minneapolis shootings of Renee Good and Alex Preddy, that she was ordering them to make footage of the protesters look, quote, more violent, unquote. And that she was also ordered them or wanted to force them to say that Renee Good pointed her car at the federal agent, which didn't happen. So she's trying to bend the news to fit her political agenda. That's why everyone who's a legitimate news reporter or a journalist is against her, because she really is trying to pervert the news for her own purposes.
4: Yes, that's exactly right, Mark. And I'm really glad you explained that, because people ask me that all the time. Like, what's the big deal? The big deal is we come into this thinking that a news organization like CBS is going to go walk down the middle, basically, and, you know, and be straight shooter about how they cover the news, not lean into one side or the other. But every editorial decision that we know about that she's made, every hire and fire that we know that she's made, and some have been very public, like Scott Pelley, all tell us that she's playing a different game. She is playing a more like a Fox game, where, you know, there are no ethics, there are no journalism rules at Fox. It's how nasty can we be? How much can we promote Trump? That seems to be where they are right today, right?
3: Right,
4: well, she's pushing in that direction too, you know, Trump friendly, under the guise of the news was too far to the left, so I'm right siding it. Well, that is just not true. She's not doing that. She's getting rid of journalists left and right. By my count, she's fired nearly 200 journalists. You know, and that includes not just the Scott Pelleys, but the people behind the scenes.
2: Mm-hmm.
4: But 200 people have left since she started there. And who has she replaced them with? By my count, there is maybe two people who have solid journalism backgrounds. Two. The rest of them, she's hired 20-plus contributors. Some of them are real kooks, you know, wellness bros and very hard right Trump supporters. One of them thinks, you know, Trump should have the Nobel Prize. She's replacing journalists with talking heads who have very strong opinions, in most cases to the right. And now she's hiring a few people, some Brits, who are not journalists either. They are opinion people, and one that she hired that I wrote about is a tabloid journalist for the Daily Mail, and he is now a reporter for the CBS News Investigative Unit.
3: Well, yes, you know that the British tabloid reporters have totally different ethical standards and lower ones than American journalists do.
2: Standards at all. It's like get the story at any cost, even if you have to break the law. I mean, that was where we got that whole phone tapping scandal.
3: Exactly. Which was a Murdoch thing, you know, which mm-hmm. is the guy who news. His newspapers in Britain were tapping the cell phones of people, you know, breaking into them and stealing, you know, voices.
4: Including the royal family.
3: Right, mm-hmm. right. And families of crime victims and
4: yes.
3: things like
4: that. Just creepy
3: stuff. And, so I don't think we need to get our ethical standards from them.
2: No.
4: Good Lord, no. No. And that's why she's a problem. She's not a serious journalist. She's not really a journalist at all, but she does have a political agenda. And that has not been part of our national news networks until now. This is the first time this has happened since the creation of ABC, CBS, and NBC, and PBS, which is not nearly as old as a news organization. But that has not been the case. The people running these news organizations, I would argue, you probably don't know who they are. Right. And you certainly don't know what their politics are. And that's good because they're not impacting their choices about who they hire, who they fire, and what stories they cover, and what they leave in and take out of stories. Barry Weiss is doing all of that. And that's not good for America. It's really not a good thing to see happening when we only have three big news networks like that left.
2: And do you think if indeed the Ellisons take over Warner Brothers Discovery, do you think they'll keep CNN and do you think they'll put Barry in charge? You know, we've read the articles about, in Paramount, you know, the inner circles, they're starting to think that maybe Barry is too much of an embarrassment and she needs to be shunted aside. And of course, then David Ellison is like, nope, I love her. She's in there. It's okay. We're good. So what will happen?
4: Said before, I think for sure leading up to the midterms, the Ellisons aren't going to do anything that would cause Donald Trump to wrinkle his brow. And I suspect afterwards too, because I mean, he's still going to be president for another 2 years. I don't think that there is Jeff Bezos the same. I don't think Jeff Bezos is going to sell the Washington Post. I don't think that the Ellisons will do anything to make Donald Trump upset, because that's really what this is about.
2: Yeah.
4: So they don't care if Barry Weiss gets a lot of bad press. She apparently doesn't care that much either, although she is trying to score this interview to set the record straight, quote unquote. I suspect that, yes, they will keep CNN, because Donald Trump would be very mad if they rolled it off. And that would have to go through another round of approvals, which Donald Trump, you know, he's the decision maker there. So they're going to keep CNN. But let's keep in mind, CNN is substantially larger than CBS. And she's had a really difficult time managing CBS. They're going to give her that, CNN too. It is a global news organizations with thousands of employees around the world. CBS News has about 600. CNN has thousands. Yeah. They do multiple newscasts all day and all night long. It's
2: We are late for a break. We are going to continue our discussion of CNN, whether or not it will be under the same umbrella as CBS when we come right back after this.
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6: I'm meteorologist Ray Miller from the Weatherology Weather Center. An extreme heat warning in effect for the city. Heat advisories in effect for most of the suburbs. Tonight, clear skies. Temperatures only dropping to 80 degrees, and the heat index remains dangerously high through much of the night with high humidity. Southwest winds up to 25 miles an hour. Sunny Tuesday, high of 95. The heat index as high as 105. Wednesday, sunny with a high of 96 and breezy southwest winds. That's the latest Chicago weather update. Right now, it's 91.
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2: I'm speaking with Jennifer Schulze, who writes the Substack Indistinct Chatter, and Mark Jacob, who posts the newsletter Stop the Presses at stopthepresses.news. And we have been talking about the future of CNN. Jennifer, you were just talking about the difference in size between CNN and CBS. Honestly, I would have guessed that they were about the same size because, you know, CNN is international, but CBS is supposed to be sort of international as well.
4: You know, they really, if you think about it, I don't want to get too much in the weeds, but you know, CBS basically has two newscasts. They do the morning news and they do the evening news, and then they do some stuff on the weekend. That's pretty much what they do, and 60 Minutes. Right. That's a totally different animal than what CNN is. CNN is a 24/7 international news organization. Remember, there's CNN International with a totally different team of people. Sure, they overlap, but it's a different, totally different thing. CBS does have some streaming, and all of the forward-looking sort of things that news organizations have been doing, CBS has already been doing them, although Barry Weiss said she was coming in to, you know, with all this innovation, and many of the things she said she was bringing to CBS, CBS was already doing. But really, they do two newscasts. I'm not minimizing it. I'm just saying that's not the same as doing the news every day, every hour, all day, all night, and doing it like, you know, in all these different places around the world. It is a quite a different thing. I also think it'll be a lot harder for somebody like her. She doesn't know anything about television, and that's quite obvious.
2: Yeah.
4: She doesn't really know anything, I don't think, about news reporting and I think that's obvious. But CNN, holy moly, she is not going to be able to walk in there and do much except probably fire people she doesn't like, because David Ellison, you know, has said he has a high tolerance for pain, and that's some of the high profile stuff she can do. And changing personnel is meaningful. If you get rid of journalists and replace them with people who are not journalists and people who share your political ideology, that does change the content. And that is a powerful thing. And she has already done that at CBS. And she could do that at CNN, too. I just think CBS is a bigger animal to deal with. And I think it would be harder.
3: Well, and let's also recognize that it would be more damaging to journalism and the truth if the Ellisons took over CNN and Barry Weiss did, because for what you mentioned, it's an international company. It goes around the world, and it's one of the, you know, whenever there's big world news, CNN is, you know, most effective. Let's remember the Ellison family and Barry Weiss are both very strong supporters of the Netanyahu government in Israel. I think anyone who's really looked at it carefully knows that Netanyahu is a criminal and that he's a horrible, he's hurt Israel terribly and threatened its future by his actions. So, you know, but they're all for him. So they're going to, you know, foist that on the people. Another thing that most people don't know is that, that if Paramount, which is the Ellison's company, that they've acquired in recently, if that merges with, you know, with Warner Brothers Discovery, the resulting company will be 15% owned by the Saudis. 15%. Mm-hmm. So will they report accurately about Mohammed bin Salman, the guy who journalist Jamal Khashoggi? I wonder, you know, so when you have these really interested parties owning your news outlets, you know, that's going to be the first thing to go. And supposedly that was one of the big early clashes between the Ellisons and 60 Minutes was over Israel.
4: It absolutely was. And many of the people who have been fired were fired in direct relation to that. Barry Weiss is quoted as saying that she believed that the bureau in London, where CBS has, you know, reporters, photographers, editors, and producers, she said that they were like Hamas. And she has said that about other people at CBS. She likened them to Hamas. And then she fired them and replaced them with people who did not have quite the journalism background, but were very definitely pro-Israel. And so is that going to happen with the Saudis and their part owner? Yeah. I think so.
2: Why wouldn't they ask for that?
3: And people who, you know, may say, well, the Saudis, they're against Israel. No, actually, the Saudis and the Israelis get along just fine because they're both corrupt governments right now. And they both are trying to carve up pieces of the Middle East and, you know, for business purposes. So, you know.
4: Yeah, there's no tension there. That's not the conflict. The conflict is more the doing stories that to appease your political ideology versus doing journalism.
3: Right. Exactly.
2: Well, I also wonder about, you know, there were all these rumors that David Ellison did a private verbal or handshake deal with Brendan Carr. You push this deal through. We know Trump doesn't like Stephen Colbert. We'll get rid of him. You know, that'll be. And when David Ellison has been asked about that, he doesn't admit to it, but he doesn't deny it either. He just dodges the question. And, you know, Trump has already said there are at least two CNN anchors he doesn't like. Interestingly, they're both women. So will David Ellison again try to get this deal through, go to Brendan Carr? Hey, you know those, Bianna Keeler and Aaron Burnett? Yeah, I promise you they will be the first to go.
4: He's already promised Trump that he was going to address Trump's concerns about CNN. Trump has already told us that. So, right. Yes, of course that's going to happen.
3: And Pete Hegseth said in March that CNN was fake news because they were reporting accurately about the war, and that I can't wait for David Ellison to come in. That's what he said specifically, that he couldn't wait for David Ellison to take over CNN.
4: Yes.
3: So it's not like they, and believe me, Pete didn't say that because he wants more objective coverage from CNN. I mean, so this is all what we're talking about is what you call media capture, which is where extremely rich and influential people buy up the news media to snow the people and please the dictator. That's how, and so you see it, you know, it worked for a while in Hungary with Orban, but the people rose up and kicked him out. It was working for a while, and that's the same kind of formula that we're seeing steadily in the United States today.
4: Well, you know what else happened in Hungary is that a lot of those companies that had aligned themselves with Orban, and some that were created under his rule, They've all either been closed or been fired. Mm-hmm. So the new prime minister took very immediate action, and it was quite dramatic.
2: Do you guys think that this talk of states' attorneys general going to court to try to stop or at least slow down this Ellison-Warner Brothers Discovery merger, do you think that's going to happen, and do you think it's going to actually have an effect?
4: Yes, and like we've talked about before, they're already suing, as are many other organizations. I think it's now up to, there's six different lawsuits pending against the Nexstar Tegna merger. And some of those same groups are also fighting this one. You know, it was just approved really just a couple of weeks ago, but these lawsuits are in the pipeline. None of them have been filed yet, I don't believe. But the state attorneys general, I heard an interview with the one from California, Bonta, his name, I think it's Eric, but I can't know for sure. He said his office is still working on it. I would expect that they will do that. And then again, like we said earlier, if the Democrats take over either house, the House or the Senate, I expect that there will be congressional hearings on it as well.
3: There also may be like European Union challenges to CNN, you know, I mean, so it's possible that it could be blocked either by the state's attorney generals or by the EU. But we'll see. I mean, the problem is that you can win in all the district courts, the lower courts, and then it goes up to the Supreme Court, and then they give Trump what he wants generally.
2: Guys, we need to take another break. When we come back, Mark, I want to talk about your latest newsletter and Caitlin Clark from CNN, interestingly enough. We are going to take a break. We're going to be back with more after this.
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2: This is our regular media segment. Jennifer Schulze writes the Substack Indistinct Chatter. 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And his most recent edition is about Fox News and Caitlin Clark. Mark, tell us about it.
3: Yeah, well, I tend to monitor Fox News because I want to know the right-wing kind of propagandistic spin that they're going to put on things and what they're covering when they're not covering the real news. And I have long noticed that whenever something happens to Caitlin Clark, especially negative, whenever she gets fouled hard or whenever, you know, someone says something mean about her, Fox News is all over it. It's like, and I'm a big basketball fan, especially a WNBA fan. And so I watched a lot of the games and I was just curious about it. And so and last Wednesday, Clark was playing. She plays with the Indiana Fever and she was playing game against the Phoenix Mercury. And their best player, Alyssa Thomas, in the middle of a scrum, kind of punched her in the throat. And no foul was called. And WNBA refereeing is really bad. And so there was giant outrage from Fox News and various other people. And eventually then they did belatedly suspend Thomas for a game. Well, all right, so it's a rough play in a basketball game. But Fox News and a lot of other right-wing propagandists want to turn they've always wanted to make Caitlin Clark into a great white hope in women's basketball. And, you know, and Clark is good. She's a terrific passer, and she's a really good outside shooter. But she's not perfect. She's not even the best player in the league by far, really. But she's good. She's fun to watch, and, you know, I have nothing against her. And she doesn't claim that there's anything racial about it, but Fox News keeps on saying things that make it seem as if they think that she's being picked on because she's a white girl. You know, so I went to Fox News and started monitoring how they were going to cover this latest Caitlin Clark story. And so they had, here are the stories they had on Caitlin Clark last week, or in the last 6 days. Two stories on Wednesday, five more stories on, this is their website. Two stories on Wednesday, five more stories on Thursday, another five stories on Friday, an additional five stories and a video on Saturday, two more stories on Sunday, and one on Monday. And so I wrote my newsletter based on that. And then later, after I posted the newsletter, 2 hours later, there was a second story today about Caitlin Clark getting, you know, fouled by this horrible woman. And it's, and they're being real explicit about it, about how they think that she's being picked on because she's white, instead of the fact that what's really, you know, as a basketball fan, I think if you drive hard to the hoop, which Clark does, you're going to get fouled. You know, I mean, it just happens. And it doesn't just happen if your name is Clark or you're white. I mean, it just happens. But, you know, everyone went nuts about it. Chuck Grassley was tweeting about it. Indiana's Attorney General Todd Rokita called it pathetic that she only got a one-game suspension, Thomas. You know, and Tim Burchett of Tennessee, you know, was posting about it. I mean, or talking to TMZ, that creepy tabloid outfit, about it. There's this guy named Dan Dakich who's does a podcast for Fox News, and he called the foul street justice ghetto style.
2: Oh.
3: And he showed a picture of the, on his podcast, showed a picture of the Thomas hitting Clark, and said that picture will be a poster on the wall of every African-American lesbian basketball player slash woman America right there, holding the white girl down with a couple other people around and putting her in a chokehold. Well, it wasn't in a chokehold. And it didn't matter if she was a white girl or what. I mean, and Todd Dakich also, then he like gets into how angry African-American lesbians are keeping Caitlin Clark off that WNBA's 30th anniversary poster. When it turned out that Clark has other arrangements with other companies, and she didn't give permission for her face to be on the poster. So they didn't put her face on the poster, you know, and so this guy goes on to rant about how they're not letting white women, you know, on this, they're not letting Diana Taurasi or Sue Bird on the poster. Elena Delladonna or whatever the hell her name is, nowhere to be seen on the poster. So Dokić is really standing up for whatever the hell her name is. You know, it's like, that's how much he cares about women's basketball. So, I mean, my piece is really about how, why can't the right wing just leave a sport and let it be a sport? Why do they got to, like, exploit Caitlin Clark to feed their white victimization agenda? I mean, it's just creepy and wrong. And it's not Caitlin Clark doing this. She's not saying I pick it on me because I'm white. She's saying that the refs are bad and that she wishes she didn't get fouled so much. It's a rough league, maybe too rough, but throwing race into this just to get clicks and to get people angry and to make white people feel like they're victimized all the time. It's just creepy. It just drove me nuts. And since I'm love politics and I love basketball, I had to write about it.
2: Well, do you think Caitlin Collins or Caitlin Clark should come out and make a statement? You know, maybe she and Angel Reese, which is another player she's had a rivalry with, maybe they should come out together and say, look, it's women's basketball, but sometimes it's rough. You know, don't think because it's women, it's not sometimes rough. But we're here to tell you, we may be rivals, we may hate each other's guts, but it isn't a racial thing.
3: Right. Well, maybe they should. I mean, I feel like that Clark has done pretty well with just kind of shutting up and not feeding the beast, because whatever she says, Fox News is going to report and twist out of shape. Fox News has been, you know, some of these stories that they've written in the last 6 days have been, well, some oddball, like, former NFL quarterback from 2 decades ago had a comment, and they'll write a story based on it. I mean, it's like, it's not news. They're not covering news. They're finding every excuse just to hype up this issue. And I kind of feel, Joan, that if you do, if Clark talked, it would only just make things worse. I think she's been very, very good about not saying anything that would heighten the controversy.
2: No, I don't think she's
4: asked about stuff like this all the time. And she's actually very professional about it. And not surprisingly, I mean, because this isn't new. This particular foul is new. But this idea that she's an aggrieved white girl in a black league is not a new theme for the right-wing media. And she gets asked about it at press conferences, you know, after the game and different things. And so do other players. You know, her story, this part of the story has really kind of, it hasn't superseded the game, but it's been a big part of her WNBA career. And that's really too bad. And
3: part of it, I can understand why there might be some resentment among some players, because she has really been overhyped. I mean, she was Rookie of the Year. She's a good player, but she's not the best player in the league. She may not even be the best in the best five of the league. She's good. She's real good. She's fun to watch. I love watching her play. She's not even the leading scorer on her team. So this idea that she is some sort of round ball goddess that everyone needs to bow down to, it's just something that the right-wing media made up so that they can be outraged when it doesn't happen.
2: Well, I know, Mark, we can trust you to stay on that story. But I just don't see, I mean, that's what's happening. But that's why I asked if she should make a statement with Angel Reese by her side. How does it stop? Doesn't she have to put a stop to it?
3: That wouldn't stop it.
4: Not how it stops. That's just another news cycle.
3: It's right. And you know, if it's not it, I urge them in the newsletters, go find something else to overreact to. You know, I mean, because it's, you know, stop picking on my favorite sport. You know, there's always something. And you know, when they talk about that, they're not talking about the high price of gasoline. They're not talking about us being in a stupid war where nobody knows why we're in it. They're not talking about the cruelty of dividing families and sending people out of the country to a country they've never been to. They're not talking about any of that when they're talking about the crazy crap. And so that's why they talk about the crazy crap, and that's why they want to make, you know, dumb white people feel aggrieved. It's really, I mean, it's a tactic. This is why Fox News is not news. It's anti-news. It is trying to make you stupider. In fact, there was even a research paper that figured that out, that they interviewed people who, and they tested people on the news who had watched Fox News only and found that they knew less about what was going on than if they'd watched no news whatsoever. So the more you watch Fox News, the stupider you get.
4: Well, you know, I watched it for a little bit today because I wanted to see how they were covering the Great American State Fair. And that's true. I had to turn it off because everything's going great and there's an empty field behind them. Stuff just drove me bananas.
3: Right,
4: but it is remarkable what they put on the television, their website, their social media, and how far from the truth or inflammatory it is, with some regularity. I mean, that is the business plan.
3: Well, that State Fair thing, they were on TV saying, well, there's a big crowd somewhere else, but you can't see
4: it. If you just look around there.
3: Right, and some people on social media are saying, you know, cameras are movable. You can go find the crowd and show it to us if there really was a crowd. I mean, it's the stupidest propaganda. You know, people compare it to North Korea, but North Korea isn't as stupid as Fox News.
2: Okay.
4: That's probably right.
2: Well, we only have about a minute or two left. I know that one of the points Mark suggested was we talk about the New York Times and quoting an unidentified U.S. official talking about what's going on with the negotiations with Iran and the Strait of Hormuz. Mark, what's the point? What are you talking about here?
3: You know, over and over and over again, a U.S. official will say, oh, we have a ceasefire. We've got a deal, or we have a deal. We have talks. We have a ceasefire. It's that official is unidentified, and Iran has not confirmed it. But it's always a headline in the New York Times, someplace else, and it's amazing how often that happens an hour or two before the markets open in the United States. I mean, it's the amount that they've been playing the markets with the news is really embarrassing, and the New York Times keeps on falling for it.
2: There are friends Ray has in a lot of financial companies, and they have told him that they firmly believe that not just Trump, but the entire family are doing trades on an almost daily basis based on what they know is going to be happening. I think that at some point, the corruption, when it's finally revealed the extent of the corruption for this guy and his family, I think, as bad as we think it is, I think we're going to be aghast when we really see the sum total of it laid out by some journalist.
3: Yeah, there's plenty.
4: I agree. Yeah.
3: It's right now, it's worse than it's ever been in any presidency in our history. Yeah. I mean, what we've done so far, but you're right that I'm sure there's stuff we don't know.
2: Guys, thank you so much. I love doing this, and we have taken it right to the wall. So I will say goodnight to you and goodnight to the audience. I'll see you tomorrow at 2:00. See you then.
4: All right. Bye, guys.
3: Bye.

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4: AP News, I'm Ben Thomas. The Supreme Court's knocked back President Trump's effort to assert control over the central bank, ruling Federal Reserve Governor Lisa Cook can remain in her job for now. At the same time, however, the justices dramatically expanded presidential power, upholding Trump's firings of the heads of other independent federal agencies.
5: It bestows additional powers, or maybe the same power, on the president. The president has the right to do this.
6: The framers were intentional.
4: House Democratic leader Hakeem Jeffries.
6: About ensuring we didn't have a king-like figure serving as the president of the United States of America.
4: Meanwhile, Sagar Magani reports the Supreme Court's given a reprieve to states that let mailed ballots be counted after Election Day.
7: That heads off what was expected to be a mad scramble across the country to alter the practice before the midterm elections. The 5-4 decision rejects GOP-led attacks on laws in more than half the states and here in Washington, D.C., that let ballots postmarked by Election Day be counted some days after.
5: Gives people more time to vote illegally, let's say.
7: President Trump has railed against most mail balloting and says this ruling's a surprise.
5: I think it was very detrimental to honest elections.
6: The Supreme Court did the right thing.
7: Top House Democrat Hakeem Jeffries says mail balloting had never been a partisan issue until the president started peddling conspiracy theories after losing the 2020 election. Sagar Magani, Washington.
4: In Venezuela, the official death toll from Wednesday's earthquake stands at more than 1,700 people. In Colorado, 3 firefighters were killed over the weekend and 2 others suffered burns when a wildfire overwhelmed their emergency shelters. And a heat wave is gripping the Midwest and shifting eastward. The National Weather Service says hot and humid weather is expected to last through the week, the worst expected Thursday and Friday. This is AP News. Seth Sutel now with the AP Markets Report.
8: Stocks closed higher on Wall Street, breaking a 5-day losing streak. The S&P 500 climbed 1.2% Monday. The index is coming off a rare losing week. The Dow added 306 points. That's about 0.6%. The NASDAQ Composite rose 2.1%. Several AI-related stocks rose following sharp swings up and down last week. Chipmaking equipment company Applied Materials rose 10.8%. Comcast rose 4.5%. The company said it would split off its media businesses, including NBC Universal, from its broadband business. Crude oil prices rose. Treasury yields held relatively steady in the bond market. Seth Sutel, New York.
4: And AAA puts the nationwide average for a gallon of regular gasoline at $3.86. There's more news at apnews.com. I'm Ben Thomas. 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
10: I'm meteorologist Ray Miller from the Weatherology Weather Center. An extreme heat warning in effect for the city. Heat advisories in effect for most of the suburbs. Tonight, clear skies, temperatures only dropping to 80 degrees, and the heat index remains dangerously high through much of the night with high humidity. Southwest winds up to 25 miles an hour. Sunny Tuesday, high of 95. The heat index as high as 105. Wednesday, sunny with a high of 96 and breezy southwest winds. That's the latest Chicago weather update. Right now, it's 91.
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0: She's driving it home with Patty Vasquez.
1: Hey, everybody. Happy Monday. I hope that you are happy, healthy, and safe wherever you are today. And I just want to say, let's just start with all the gratitude, on the big picture first, the amazing crowds that came out for the Pride Parade in Chicago yesterday. I know there were Pride events all over the country, including our friends in Minneapolis, St. Paul. I don't want to brag. I don't want to be that girl, but I'm going to go ahead and say, ours is the best, but I, you know what? That's not fair. It just felt so great yesterday being in such a beautiful city on a beautiful sunny day with so many wonderful folks along our parade route. You know what I'm curious about? If there's anybody listening I've never asked this before. If anyone listening, got a piece of is listening because they saw us in the parade, or you got one of our, maybe it was one of our magnets, or, you know, any of the other items you're handing out, or you saw the Pride Parade float and you're tuning in for the first time because you just found us, I would love to hear from you. 773-763-9278. That's 773-763-9278. You can text us to that number. You can call that number, 773-763. Yeah, no, please call 773. Everybody can call 773-763-9278. In particular, I would love to hear from folks who maybe are finding us for the first time because you heard about us at the Pride Parade yesterday. And I know some people get nervous about calling, especially if you don't typically tune into a radio talk show. And, again, so much fun yesterday. So it was beautiful. The nice thing about being in the parade, obviously it's walking down that valley of joy. I mean, that's how I think of it. Just sort of like there's people at every level, right? We're street level. You've got all the folks behind the railings, and in some parts there's also kind of fences, just depending on what part of the route it is. So we tried our best to make sure that people that were out behind some of the fences got some swag. Thank you to our sponsors. I'll get to them in a moment and tell you a little bit about that. But, we loved everyone like in the street level. We get to like wave and shake hands with some folks, and you would be surprised at how often you, and I know there were people that were yelling our names. I couldn't quite get to everybody, but there were several people along the way, including our very own regular guest of the show and guest co-host, Dr. Kathy Tynes, and her husband John, were screaming, and I just happened to be on the side of the street that they were, and I heard them through the cacophony of screams and joy, and I got to see them. So thank you to everybody. And then you have all the folks that are like back a little bit, maybe in restaurants and bars, and then folks on their balconies. There were people all on the route on their rooftops. Absolutely stunning day for Chicago's 55th Pride Parade. Free to be proud. And before the parade starts, it's fun to walk around and being, you know, while we're staging, get everything ready. I kind of walked around a little bit to see some of the other floats and take that all in. Some really cute, if you have a chance, I know that a lot of this is online. There are different social media accounts that are showing you some of their favorites. Metra had their whole float was a train, and they had a horn blowing, and all of their folks on the float were just dancing and having a great time. The CTA had like these mini bus, like a little toy car, but buses that some of their folks were driving around. Super cute. There's just so many. Second City Outlaws looked like they had a great time out there dancing with folks. Those are just a few. Of course, we saw J.B. Pritzker's, Governor Pritzker's parade and all the folks walking with them. There's a video of him. He came over to one of the spots in the parade where we were screaming for him, and this woman had a hat for him, and he put it on briefly, and she said, "It's yours, you can keep it." And he put it on, and then he gave it back to her. And I don't blame it. It was cute. But like when you're wearing a hat, you want to be like, he doesn't know how he looks. I could see not wanting that to be the whole video of a hat that someone gave you. It was kind of like had little bald tassels and obviously a rainbow hat. And he was very charming about it and gave it right back to her. So it was just wonderful. And so where do I start with all the gratitude? Let's go to, of course, our sponsors were absolutely wonderful. They got there early in order to be ready. Our friends at Social Change, what a great group of folks, folks who are committed to making sure people in our communities feel cared for, whether it's access to food and housing, justice after incarceration, making sure that people have a pathway to employment. Go to socialchange.site. Again, that's socialchange.site. And learn more about the work that they do, maybe make a donation and volunteer. You can also volunteer with Social Change. We also want to thank our friends at Chicago Community Acupuncture. That's Chicago Chico Maku. You've heard Dr. Jason Bissell on my show, as well as the wonderful ads he has here at the station with his daughter's voices, ChicoMaku.com. Chicago Community Acupuncture. We were sad that he was traveling with his family. I mean, it sounds like he was having a great

she brought her crew with her from the shop. That's Marion Hess. And she was Hess. It was wonderful to walk with them. Again, that's repchai.com. If you ever see me with my Chicago purse, sometimes in the background, it's my favorite item, my favorite accessory. I have actually have three different styles of the Chicago flag purse. That's repchai.com. And we also want to thank our friends at Pride Coffee Roasters, regular sponsor of the Driving It Home with Patty Vasquez show. 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They're just fantastic. And of course, I've had the pleasure of working with them, not just as sponsors of my show, but I volunteer at the Jefferson Park Sunday Market. And they couldn't make it because they were at the farmers markets yesterday. But please, that's, by the way, I'm having some iced coffee right now. Some of their, I think it's the Rwanda blend, and it's so good. My husband made a pot of it and put it in the freezer, and then I got some ice right there. And because it's a little hot out, it's better for. I know it's a little bit late for me to be having coffee, but I'm super tired and I need a little of the caffeine. Everybody, go to pridecoffeeroasters.com. Put your order in for some of the best single origin roasted to order coffee beans you will find anywhere. We also want to thank our friends at the American Foundation for Suicide Prevention. Oh, they were so sweet. They were telling me how much they appreciate our conversations here and normalizing talking about suicide prevention. AFSP.org to learn more about the great work that we do, that they do. And we will be collaborating with them, of course, continuing in the weeks and months to come. We're already making plans for an event next year, but I'll tell you more about that when we get to it. But that's AFSP, the American Foundation for Suicide Prevention, Illinois. Really an honor to walk with all of them yesterday. We also want to thank our friends we have Social Change. We've got Replica Chicago. We've got Chicago Community Acupuncture, Pride Coffee Roasters. Got our friends at the American Foundation for Suicide Prevention. We had several members of the Illinois Vets for Change. That's IllinoisVetsForChange.org. And they do a fantastic job of working to elect more veterans so that we have representation of those, for those who serve our country and deserve representation at all levels of our government. And we want to thank, of course, our friends at Berman Kia and Subaru. What a fun day to, I don't know if they're listening at Subaru, but man, that and Kia, that truck was fantastic. It was so much fun. And they had the whole car loaded up with sunglasses, some swag. They had sunglasses for us to hand out, these really cute rainbow sunglasses and rainbow backpacks. And, people loved it. And so we, were handing it out. We made sure that we got to a lot of the kids, especially. And since we were handing out sunglasses, like when we saw people that weren't wearing sunglasses, we handed them out to them. And for the backpacks, I made a dedicated effort to make sure that, kids got some of those backpacks. And I want to thank the folks who got it, right? Because everybody along the parade route wants some, they want beads, they want the swag, they want the bracelets that Social Change was handing out. We were handing out magnets for WCPT. And I did have to have words with a couple people. People get very enthusiastic for free stuff. And this is not the first time. I've done a lot of parades over the last 14 years. People who are really aggressive, I have no problem calling them out in real time. Like one guy slapped somebody else's hand. I'm going to give them the benefit of the doubt. They said a little adrenaline. And I stopped and I just said, hey, we don't slap other people's hands. If you want something, you know, be nice, be kind. Not everybody gets something. That's just the way it works. And then one guy, I was about to hand him something and he grabbed my hand and I go, you can't have my thumb. You can't have my, look, it's a million people. It's hot out. And it was fun. I was joking with folks who were a little, I just wanted them to be mindful. Everyone's out here to have a good time. Be kind. And that's really the whole idea behind the Pride Fest. And it was just wonderful. So our friends at Berman, Kia and Subaru, went above and beyond. So thank you so much for your support. The whole crew from Berman, Kia and Subaru, they even sent me a really sweet note. When we were done, the women from Berman, Kia and Subaru were like, when's the next event? We want to do this again. That's how much fun it is to be in the Pride Parade here in Chicago. So absolutely thrilled to join them. And here's the thing. This does not happen without the amazing work behind the scenes. Folks who are getting there early from our station and setting things up. I know the guys from WCPT were here by 6 a.m. We had Devin rounded up Henry and Matt to drive down and make sure we had all of our banners ready to go. Once the float arrived, they were decorating the entire float so that we could have a joyous experience and suited us up. I know Logan was there making sure that the sound system was ready to go on our parade float.

0: We also had our friends, of course. So Whitney was there early organizing. She was also documenting the entire event. Lady B also there early, making sure that, and she was helping organize all of the swag for all with all of our sponsors and our walkers. Also want to thank all of our friends who were, of course, setting up early. And I'm going to miss somebody, so please don't be mad at me. I probably should have made a list of all these things and all the people that were there yesterday, bright and early, bushy-eyed and sunny. Bushy-eyed? That's not right. Bushy-tailed? Bright-eyed? See? I'm still tired from being there so early. Bright-eyed and bushy-tailed. Everybody was in a great mood. And, of course, all of our friends broadcasting from the center on Halsted. I know that Matt had to get there early, and I don't know who else was behind the scenes with Matt, but we had Scott Duff and Ellen Miller broadcasting live, carrying the parade live, joined by Ken Mejia Beal. And, of course, holding the fort down here back at the station, Paul Shavari was doing a great job making sure everything went smoothly, having our backs while we were downtown. I'm going to miss somebody because it was a lot going on. Warren Price from Hawk Takes the Wheel. And his show on Saturday is getting really popular. If you haven't been tuning in, loving the conversations we're having there and the calls that we get. So thank you to everyone who tunes in. And thank you to Warren Price for making so much of that happen yesterday, helping me coordinate with the truck to make sure we arrived early and that the folks from the parade float company were able to hook up our float and get us rolling. So I'm sure I'm going to forget somebody. But that's my gratitude for yesterday. And above all, like I said, you guys, thank you to all of our listeners, our entire WCPT family, for walking with us, coming to the parade, and showing your love, because love is love and free to be proud. Oh, and thank you to our friends from the Cook County Circuit Court. They were the grand marshals. And if you heard my interview last week with Judges Mike Weaver, I get his name wrong all the time, Mike Weaver and Judge Mary Marubio, she gave me, as she mentioned, they were handing out copies of the Declaration of Independence. And we'll talk a little bit about that when we come back in just a moment. The contrast of what it really means to be free in this country and the promise of the Declaration of Independence, which I believe was exemplified by events yesterday at the Pride Parade, in contrast to the mess, the absolute chaos for the state fair in D.C., where they don't even have funnel cakes, corn dogs, or fried Oreos. What nonsense. $10 pretzels. Let's take a break here and come back in a moment. We'll take your phone calls, 773-763-9278. That's 773-763-9278. Oh, and of course, our entire crew, Richard Chu and I had some fun on the float as well. And Edwin Eisendrath brought some of his family. You guys, it was so much fun. If you missed it, two things. One, you can check out our live broadcast. And you can also, there's a lot of different outlets and through social media content creators that are putting videos out. And I'm sure you'll see some of it there. But make plans to join us somehow next year. Let's take some phone calls, 773-763-9278. That's 773-763-9278. And you can also text us, of course, to the same number, 773-763-9278. We will be right back after these messages from the folks that help us keep the lights on here at WCPT and help us get our show also broadcast in Seattle on KKNW 1150. 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

0: Thank you so much for joining us. We continue our conversation here on WCPT. I forgot to mention that I hope that you're very comfortable and someplace air-conditioned, unless you like this kind of heat, which I don't know how to talk to you if that's what you like. But please take care of yourselves. Please check in on folks who might otherwise be a little bit overly confident of their ability to weather hot weather, and in particular those who are a little bit older and might be a little, you know, they want their independence. They might not want to come out. They might, like my mom thinks she's always cold, which makes me nervous because her body's not telling her it's hot. So as you get older, your body's not necessarily informing you, or your brain's not informing you how you're actually doing. So be aware of that. I try to make sure she's hydrating. But she's always cold and she's very sensitive to any breezes and things like that. So she doesn't like turning the air conditioning on at all, which can be very dangerous. So, we are checking on her, even though she lives with us. I had a doctor lady be, I don't think, can I turn your mic on? Do you want to join me real quick? Is that you? T program? Yeah, that's you. I can hear
1: me.
0: I can hear you, Lady B. Well, first of all, how much fun was yesterday? Holy moly.
1: Oh my God. I loved it. I enjoyed it. I was seeing everyone march. Oh my God. And everybody saying hi.
0: Right?
1: Oh my God. Happy Pride. I loved it.
0: I think it was one of my favorite ones with WCPT that we've ever done. Everything went smoothly. I know you don't want to rank
1: yes.
0: it. Right. With all the folks from Social Change, from the American Foundation for Suicide Prevention. I mean, like, our crew rocked it yesterday.
1: Yes.
0: With the rep check.
1: They did. I loved it.
0: Oh my God. So it was really great. I mean, the sponsors really turned out with their
1: yes,
0: walkers, with their volunteers. Adam Selzer, thank you very much who texted me to remind me that Adam Selzer was out there handing out swag. It was a little bit, confusing at the end because, and I forgot about this from last year is that they direct the float to go onto Cannon Drive, and the walkers, because we had like 30 people walking with us yesterday, maybe 40. I don't know, it was a lot. And they said so they directed us a different direction, and then you have to walk back. And Adam goes, I think I lost you guys. And by that time, I mean, I was dog tired.
1: Yeah.
0: But I was like, I was dehydrated. It was a point where Whitney was like, are you okay? I was like leaning against something, like trying to drink some water. Cause we were dancing. I was running, to catch up. But me and Lady B, so I'm sorry I didn't bring the bubble cannon this year. I just didn't have time to pack it.
1: It's okay.
0: Next year.
1: Everybody was excited, happy, handing out stuff. Like you said, everybody, I saw people dancing.
0: Yes.
1: I loved it. I just enjoyed it. I enjoyed it.
0: So much fun.
1: It was great. It was great.
0: It was fantastic. And there was a moment where I thought, before I realized I was going to get there before the float got there, cause to coordinate with the folks from Berman, Auto Group, because that I got to, I don't know if I should say this out loud. I don't know if they're listening, but I did get to move the car a couple feet. It was so much fun to drive. Their big, Kia. I should look up what I was driving. It was a big black car.
1: Yes.
0: That big
1: that
0: truck.
1: Nice, beautiful truck. Oh my God. It was gorgeous.
0: So when I was backing it up, so it has an aerial, you can see on a screen where you can see like everything around you. It's like even like from above the car.
1: Yes.
0: So like I could just watch the screen. It's almost like, it's like driving a video game.
1: Right. It's like you see the whole 360.
0: Yes.
1: Area.
0: That was so, which was necessary on a day like yesterday because there's so many people. You want to be
1: yes.
0: super careful. People aren't paying attention to where they are because we're all just kind of waiting for a little bit, but it was so much fun. Did you say, were you comfortable temperature wise?
1: Yes. Yes. I was riding in that truck. I was like, yes. Okay. I love that. I want one.
0: It's just such a beautiful truck, and everything from Kia, from the Berman Kia and so Subaru Group, just so much fun. I was asking about the weather too, cause, it was hot. We were staying hydrated. Now, on a day like today, like your mom and my mom, they have a lot of pride, would you say?
1: Yes.
0: So I was at my mom's doctor's office, and he asked me to consider getting a camera in her house. To make sure, I'm like, that sounds unpleasant. To like in case yeah. she falls or anything. And I get that, but I think it's more of making sure I'm regularly checking on her, maybe more frequently, especially when it's hot out like this.
1: Yes.
0: But does your mom, is she overconfident about the heat? Like,
1: she gets cold easily. Yes. So yes. she's, even in the hot days, like right now, she has long sleeve shirts. So, because she always is like, it's so cold in here. Yeah. So it's hard for me to turn on the air conditioner so she won't freeze. So we're like, we have air, central air, but, you know, we can't turn it on really because she gets cold.
0: Yeah,
1: easily.
0: It's because their brains aren't telling them the like appropriate like, what their body's really doing in that. So,
1: right.
0: So we gotta watch our mamas.
1: Yeah.
0: It was by the way the vehicle that we were so honored to be pulled by our sponsors. It was a Telluride. It was a Kia Telluride. Oh. Is the name of that car. Isn't that beautiful? That was so much fun. I love that so much. Let's make sure I get to this phone call because I don't know if I have time for phone calls later. We're going to have Senator Caitlin Dre from Iowa on in a moment. And here's Jim in Chicago. What's on your mind, my friend?
2: Hi, Patty. Universal human rights. It's been bandied about since after the French Revolution. Thomas Paine and Jefferson discussed it implicitly. But it's a tough nut to crack. Universal human rights has got to come in, maybe not in our century or your sons or anybody else's, but eventually it will come to pass. And I was going to say that think of this. I know this is off the topic, but Trump every other day said he's going to blow Iran to smithereens. He's going to kill. They're not going to exist any longer. And then the next day he plays patty cake. And the next day, he's going to blow him to smithereens. And the next day, he plays patty cake. I mean, what kind of a negotiation? I mean, give me a break. I mean, I've read negotiations in my day, but this negotiation, can you imagine negotiating with somebody who's going to extinguish you 1 minute, and the next minute, it's wondering, where did you keep your credit card? You know what I mean?
0: Yeah.
2: It's absolutely insane. But as far as the parade goes, human rights, eventually, we'll get there, you know. But, I mean, we're centuries away from it. But, you know, as a Homo sapien that lives on the Earth, you know, it's going to go. The Earth's going to go eventually. You know, but the point is, can we get a season of universal rights for everybody? Everybody. I'm talking about everybody, migrants, everybody, yeah. No matter what your persuasion is. But we're way, way, way far from that. Anyway, Patty. It's so hot now that I absolutely, when I see that temperature, I go into another dimension because I'm Irish and I cannot take anything.
0: I feel like my Irish part's dominant for me because I can't tolerate this.
2: Yeah, I can't take it. I mean, honest to God, I'm like, hold up now with the air conditioning. I'm like, just hold on the air conditioning. Anyway, Patty, you have a great show. Thank you, Patty.
0: Thanks. Have a great evening. Let's take a break here. When we come back, let's talk to Senator Caitlin Dre of Iowa and find out about the work that she's doing and what she's fighting for right now and her lived experience in that battle. Let's take a break here on WCPT 820 Heartland Signal and KKNW 1150. We're so great that you're all here, including our friends watching it and tuning in on our digital platforms like Facebook and YouTube. Say thank you all so much for being here. Consider following us, subscribing to our pages. Right back after this on WCPT, KKNW, like I said.
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4: I'm meteorologist Ray Miller from the Weatherology Weather Center. An extreme heat warning in effect for the city. Heat advisories in effect for most of the suburbs. Tonight, clear skies. Temperatures only dropping to 80 degrees, and the heat index remains dangerously high through much of the night with high humidity. Southwest winds up to 25 miles an hour. Sunny Tuesday, high of 95. The heat index as high as 105. Wednesday, sunny with a high of 96 and breezy southwest winds. That's the latest Chicago weather update. Right now, it's 91.
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0: you so much for joining us. We continue our conversation here on WCPT, 820 AM here in Chicago, and KKNW 1150 in Seattle. Thank you so much to everyone who's joining us wherever you're listening or watching, maybe on Facebook or YouTube. I'm so excited to bring up our next guest. We had the pleasure of interviewing her while she was running for the Senate in Iowa. Oh my God, this is so crazy. So here's the thing. Our next guest has flipped a seat, okay? Let's get to that in a moment. Here's how Washington ends up in your medicine cabinet. 4 years ago this week, the Supreme Court handed abortion back to the states in Dobbs. Same court Donald Trump built. This spring, Trump's FDA started reviewing a pill that's been safe and on the shelf for 25 years. A federal appeals court tried to yank it nationwide, and the Supreme Court hit pause on that one. But Iowa didn't wait for anybody. Iowa Republicans passed their own law. Starting July 1st, a woman in Sioux City can't get that prescription by telehealth anymore. She'll have to drive 2 hours, 90 minutes in a state with the second highest cancer rate in America. Our next guest stood on the Senate floor and asked the men who wrote that bill some very simple questions. They couldn't answer them. And of course, many of you, I'm sure, have seen the video. She's a Democrat who flipped a Trump district. She's a mom and she's living the healthcare fight she's talking about. Senator Caitlin Dre. Hello and welcome back to Driving It Home on WCPT. How are you doing today? You're staying hydrated in this heat?
1: I am doing my very best. Thank you so much for having me back. It's always such a pleasure to chat with a woman who also won't quietly go back to the 1950s.
0: Oh, do you, so, like my, you like my banner?
1: I'm happy to be here. I love your banner. It's fantastic.
0: Thank you. It's sometimes I fit in right into the head. I have pink hair. This is from Liberal Lawn.
1: Oh, there you go. Yeah.
0: Liberal Lawn makes some of the great.
1: It's a good note.
0: Yeah, Liberal Lawn is a great company with great science, and we all I think there's an allyship, right? We might live in an area where you see a lot of in your neck of the woods, you see a lot of Trump memorabilia. Like they're willing to fly their flags, and we need to let people know that they're safe around us, whether it's a pin on our lapel, a rainbow flag, or anything in allyship. Don't you think?
1: Yeah, absolutely. It's one of the adages I hear often, right, is that yard signs don't vote, but it is a way for us to show our neighbors what we're thinking about, who we feel like has our back, what we are watching as we head to the ballot box. And it's also personally very fun for me to drive through my district and have a five-year-old in the back seat and go, your signs, and it's really fun to watch them pop up. And so it's kind of that same thing, right, where it's like, you know, we might not agree on everything, but I know that that person is safe, or I know that I could maybe talk to them about something that's on my mind. And that's really what I'm trying to do. We might not agree on everything, but I'm a safe person for you to reach out to, and how can I be helpful, right?
0: Yeah. Agreed. So let's talk about your, like I mentioned, your neck of the woods, because you flipped a district Trump carried by 10 points and you did it by 11. And people have, you know, that's a national story, of course, but you ran that race local because that's where your constituents live. That's where your neighbors are. What are folks telling you right now at the doors and at events? What's on their minds?
1: Yeah, if I could give you just a little bit more background. So, as you said, flipped a Trump district. I was elected on August 26th of last year. I was sworn in on September 15th. I was diagnosed with uterine cancer on December 26th. So the day after Christmas, my trusted, wonderful gynecologist called and said, "You have stage one cancer." And I said, "Of course, because that's the state that I live in right now, right?" So I go to session. Session starts on January 12th. I have a history of deliveries because they want to put me in chemical menopause. Apparently that can cause some heart conditions if you go into menopause too early or too quickly, I think. I'm not a doctor. I just take all of my doctor's advice. But had a hysterectomy on January 27th, and I was back. That was a Tuesday. I was back at work on the Senate floor the following Tuesday. So it took about a week off to recover from that surgery, and said, "There's not another option." I had the support system. I had the time away that I felt I needed. And I realized that that's not the case for everyone, right? That is a surgery that people need time to recover. But because of the support system that I had in place, I was able to return to work really quickly. And so when I talk to folks in my neighborhood and in my district, they're saying, one, how are you doing?
2: Yeah.
1: Which is so incredibly kind. And I'm great, right? I have a clean bill of health. I didn't have to do any chemo or radiation because I caught it early, because I had the healthcare that I so rightly deserve and did not have to drive hours to get seen by my gynecologist. I was able to get diagnosed and treated and back on my feet as quickly as I felt was necessary. And that in Iowa right now is the exception and not the rule, which is unconscionable.
2: And you briefly, kind of as an aside, said, of course, I have cancer. It's a state I live in. For folks who are not familiar with the rates of cancer, I believe are you first or second in the rise, like the fastest growing cases of cancer in the country?
1: Yeah. So we have, I believe, and it's shifted a little bit. It kind of shifts based on who's asking the questions and when. But the last that I understood, we have the fastest growing rate overall and the second highest rate per capita behind only Kentucky, who can trace their rates directly to mining and coal specifically, right? In Iowa, our rates are a little bit more nuanced. We have a water quality problem here. There is likely a link between that, but we haven't done enough to study and we have not done enough to prevent. And, our current administration early on said, this is a problem with binge drinking. Well, yes, we do love our Busch Light in the state of Iowa. I know.
2: Wisconsin would like a word, is all I'm saying.
1: Took the words right out of my mouth.
2: I'm sorry.
1: That's exactly it.
2: Yeah, go ahead.
1: Wisconsin has a similar rate of binge drinking and yet does not have a similar rate of cancer. And I live in a hot spot. The reason that I won a special election last year, the reason that we even had a special election, was because my predecessor passed away from cancer.
2: Wow.
1: It is not uncommon, and cancer does not care if you are a Democrat, if you are a Republican, if you vote, if you don't, if you have kids, if you don't, if you go to church, if you don't. It is almost a universal problem. I met with some constituents at the Capitol over the course of this session, and there were probably between 30 and 40 of us in a conference room. And it was after I had been diagnosed and treated and had been back. And I just said, raise your hand in this room if you don't have a personal connection to cancer, whether that's you or someone in your immediate family, right? I tightened it even to just you or your immediate family. No hands.
2: Mm.
1: So everyone in that room, 100% has a personal connection to cancer.
2: Wow. Well, and I know that there was also, they've narrowed, the Republicans have narrowed healthcare access through telehealth, right? Which makes it harder for it, including, maybe kids to get cancer preventing vaccines as well. And you're there in that room in that legislature on the floor as a cancer patient. What goes through your mind hearing these arguments? It must be infuriating.
1: I think what's so striking to me is that we can have these, debates that are not even grounded in science, right? We're coming from two completely different arguments where I show up and I want to say, here are the scientific facts, the anecdotal evidence. I talked to my trusted gynecologist about what will happen to her practice when this goes into effect. Women already wait months to see a gynecologist. And so when we remove a telehealth option, that exacerbates the wait times. Women are driving upwards of 90 minutes one way to get reproductive care. And when we have an administration and a legislative body that says, we don't actually care what doctors are telling us, what patients are telling us, we are legislating based solely on this singular policy position that any embryo is a human being and that embryo deserves to be born, which is categorically false scientifically, right? The medical term for a miscarriage is a spontaneous abortion.
2: Right.
1: And I have had a spontaneous abortion.
2: Same.
1: Right. I didn't know that that was the word until it showed up in my chart.
2: Yeah. Yeah.
1: And then when it did, I was like, okay, that's good information for me to know. There are so many people who are operating without even a base level of what it takes to get accurate and safe and effective reproductive care. And Iowa is 51st for reproductive care per capita, states and territories. So United States, Puerto Rico, Guam, there are some other like smaller, right? I'm not a geography expert, but out of states and territories, we're 51st. So out of states, we can't get worse.
2: Oh my God.
1: In a state that is having a reproductive cancer crisis, in addition to all of the other types of cancers.
2: Oh my God. Absolutely. Mm-hmm. It's horrifying. And the thing is, you also, you know, in addition to the reproductive, cancer and the, lack of understanding, just basic science, you also have maternal health deserts in Iowa,
1: mm-hmm.
2: which is crazy. So,
1: and that's exactly it. So we're, yeah, yep.
2: No,
1: we're 51st for healthcare providers per capita. Jeez. And so that creates those maternal health care deserts. That means that a pregnant woman has to drive an hour one way for her routine visits, which probably means she takes off an afternoon of work, because 1 hour one way,
2: mm-hmm.
1: plus the wait times, plus the testing, plus the actual appointment, plus the drive back, right? So now not only is she exhausted from incubating a person, right? She's making a human life, probably a wanted pregnancy. She is missing work, which means missing money, which means tougher to care for herself and that baby. Her insurance rates have likely gone up. Our Medicaid reimbursement rates are incredibly low. So providers are not even, you know, benefiting from the high cost of healthcare. There's just, at this point, there's no incentive in the state of Iowa for providers to stay. And that's what has led to and exacerbated this crisis.
2: Oh my God. We are talking to State Senator Caitlin Dre. We are talking about the issues that are important to Iowans, but they're important to everyone, because what Republicans have done in Iowa, many want to replicate in state house after state house after state house across this country. And of course, at the federal level, you're good for another segment. I know that you're very busy, and
1: absolutely.
2: I thank you. I appreciate your flexibility. I know we also moved this earlier. So, again,
1: it's my pleasure.
2: I'm grateful. Thank you. Let's take a break here. Do you have a website you want folks to you know, direct them to so they can learn more about you?
1: Absolutely.
2: And support your work? Go ahead.
1: DreyforIowa.com, DreyforIowa.com. And if you're so inclined, I would love for you to click on that little donate button, because every dollar makes a difference at this point in the race.
2: Iowans need our help, folks. 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More in a moment.
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0: Thank you so much for joining us. We continue our conversation here on WCPT 820 Heartland Signal. I do want to tell the senator, you don't have to rush back. Hi, that's a lot. You have a lot on your hands. You have the needs and concerns of Iowans, as well as, of course, your every legislator who has, you know, kids or family obligations. I mean, there's, you know, folks who are the sandwich generation, taking care of their parents and their kids. That's probably a topic for another day, but hope everything good.
1: Oh yeah, we're all good. We have brokered a tenuous truce, and we'll see what happens.
0: Okay,
1: but I think that's one thing that really matters when I'm legislating. Right, the current body in the Senate is largely male and retired. They do not understand what it's like to juggle a kid who needs a snack, a meeting on Zoom with the camera on, right? And figuring out how they're going to keep the lights on, because they have a different life. They have just a completely different lifestyle, and they're so far removed from the actual issues and problems that are affecting everyday Iowans. And so when I ran last year, the tagline was Iowa Senate needs more moms. And part of that was the trope of like, mom's going to clean up the mess.
0: Yeah.
1: But the other reality is that moms get it. And we know what it takes to do the right thing by our neighbors, to have the things that we need for our kids and ourselves to have a good life. And that's childcare, that is housing, that is a decent paying job. And it's not that difficult, but for some reason, those priorities just get really lost in the shuffle once you get to the state house.
0: Yeah, I agree. And there's so many issues. I mean, the demands on families are getting worse, mm-hmm. obviously. Like, and I don't know how Iowa's doing. I saw an article that in Indiana where they made drastic cuts to childcare funding. Over 300 childcare facilities have closed. Are you experiencing similar situations in Iowa?
1: So we have a shortage to begin with. Thankfully, I was proud to sit on the subcommittee and help pass legislation that would expand access for childcare providers. So folks who are working directly in childcare now qualify for free childcare services for themselves. Mm. So if I am an hourly employee in a childcare center, I can take my kids with me to work. I know that they're safe and cared for. So that helps me as the individual, but it also helps other families who are looking for spots, right? Because I, as one employee, can be responsible for more than one child in a classroom or in a center. And so that actually was one thing that I was really proud that we got right this year, and will actually make a difference, but it still is just barely scratching the surface, because for a lot of families, they're deciding, does a parent stay home from work? Because we can't make the math work of shipping an entire salary out the door for a monthly childcare bill. No. And so, you know, there's more work to be done, but I was really proud to work on that this session.
0: Well, and your whole caucus has put affordability at
1: Speaking
0: the center.
1: Of.
0: Hi, darling. Hi. Welcome to WCPT Radio. Mom's almost done. I promise. I know mom's busy helping. Mm-hmm. She's
1: We're
0: helping a lot
1: done,
0: of people.
1: Babe.
0: Yeah. All good stuff. So, I mean, with that in mind and our kids. So my son just graduated from college. So I have a 22-year-old and a 20-year-old. And,
1: wow.
0: And so I know.
1: Why can't I hear it?
0: Yeah. That's right. She can't hear it. For folks who can't see, her daughter she wants one of her blue teeth so she can hear the conversation. What's your daughter's name?
1: This is Dorothy, and she's 5.
0: Dorothy, can I tell you something? My grandmother's name is Dorothy, and it is one of my favorite names in the world. She was born in 1899. And, my grandmother, cause my father had me when he was a little bit older. And so my grandmother's name was Dorothy. And you know what I think of when I hear, I don't know if she can hear us right now, cause I think she dropped the Bluetooth. At any rate, Dorothy's one of my favorite names.
1: I'll let her know.
0: Yeah. My grandmother, there's a photo of my grandma, like, just looking like the total, like, I'm just gonna say badass. She was kind of a badass.
1: Yeah.
0: Since your daughter's not listening.
1: Are we gonna get fined for that?
0: No, I don't think so. At any rate, so you guys put affordability at the forefront. And so when you talk to folks, what is the cost that comes? Is it healthcare? Is it childcare? And of course, you have a lot of people in agriculture who are absolutely at their wits' end when it comes to holding on to their farms, affording equipment, affording supplies. What comes up for you repeatedly?
1: Yeah, it's kind of a combination of all things, right? Like, what does it take for me to live a good life? That's access to housing. That is healthcare. That is childcare. we're really demonstrating the value of good childcare here.
0: Hey, Dorothy.
1: Okay, we got two more minutes, bitch. Yep. And so what does that look like? And a lot of times people are choosing between those things, right? Do I skip my full prescription this month because I'm short on rent? What does it look like when I have to decide between getting my kid into the program that they need to be in or getting a new pair of shoes or, you know, making sure that I've got food on the table?
0: Yeah.
1: What does that look like? And so people are making impossible choices. And so, you know, we kind of likened it to kind of the trifecta of...
0: I don't think people are going to be able to appreciate how much you are holding yourself together while Dorothy is climbing on your neck and being super cute. Yeah. Yes. It's okay, Senator.
1: She is a
0: you're
1: very
0: doing great.
1: Sweet baby.
0: You're not like on CNN, but you know what I mean? She's your baby, darling.
1: I had visions of this actually because we were doing the childcare shuffle. I had visions of the guy during COVID when his like wife climbed into the room, like crawled into the room and like drug the baby out. And
0: just trying to be subtle about it.
1: Everything. It was so fun. And also as a parent, you feel for that because you're like, I'm trying hold it together. I'm trying to just like hold, you know, keep the car on the rails. And there are just like a thousand things happening in the background. And like, this is real life, right? Like, this is what parents experience every day. If they're working remotely, they're trying to figure out how they can keep their kids occupied, still, you know, not have a TV screen babysitter, but make their mortgage payment because they have to go to work. And again, it's just that we have a legislative body that is so far removed from the concerns of everyday ones. And you'd never see a majority of our legislature trying to finish an interview on camera with a kid in their lap. Would just never happen.
0: No. And you're able to make it work.
1: It's like... Oh, well, I'm doing my best.
0: You are. You're making it work. You're more than making it work. You're absolutely dazzling. And I mean, like, you've pulled off something that people across the country want to obviously replicate in their own states. I mean, when we talk about places, let's say like Alabama, you know, 40% Democrats in Alabama is not nothing, right? We act as though we can write these entire states off. And that includes, I mean, I know that it seemed close for Vice President Harris and Governor Walz in that race in 2024. There was hopes, you know, that they would fare better in Iowa. But your race, I think, exemplifies that there are people who, you know, are willing to do the work to get good Democrats elected because you're fighting for them and you're telling them what you'll deliver. So you are on the ballot again in November. Is that right?
1: I am. We got to go from a sprint into a marathon. And one thing I'll say too about, you know, the difference and we try really hard not to nationalize this because, you know, it's a local office, right? I'm a local legislator, but when my opponent, I'm running against the same guy again, when he tried to say, you know, she's too liberal, she's too extreme. I've lived in my community for 20 years and people looked around and said, no, she's not. We know her. We see her at the grocery store. We see her at the coffee shop. And they were like, please don't run this race the same way that you're trying to run these national races where you're just gonna sling mud and say nonsense and expect to get away with it. And I'm really hopeful that telling the truth and being a decent person who's trying to do the right thing at every turn, I'm not always gonna get it right. But I am gonna try and I'm gonna talk to people who think differently than I do and see what we have in common because it's so much more. And that like grounding of, you know, trying to come back to our humanity is really, really been quite humbling for me on the doors, even when I knock and I'm like, yep, this person's a registered Republican. And then they say, I'm concerned about my disabled grandkid. I'm concerned about the lack of money for our public schools. And you can say, me too.
0: Yeah.
1: Do you think I can count on your support? And they go, absolutely. Thank you so much for coming to my house.
0: I think that your compassion and your commitment to your community, to the people who live in your district, shines through. So I want to thank you on behalf of Americans, of working families, not even just, I mean, like everybody, you fight for everybody. I say Americans and it's like, you know, but it's everybody because there are people we know who are here who are being targeted that you also fight for. It's Dre for Iowa, D-R-E-Y for Iowa, right? I'm spelling that right. D-R-E-Y for Iowa.
1: You crushed it. Yeah.
0: thank you so much. And please my best to Dorothy and the rest of your family. And I look forward to talking to you again. Please don't hesitate to reach out if you have any events coming up. Folks, if you know anyone in the remind me of the district it is for Iowa?
1: State Senate District 1, Woodbury County. So primarily Sioux City and a little bit of rural territory out to Lawton, Iowa, which is a smaller kind of bedroom community outside of Sioux City. But
0: well, folks, if you know anyone that lives in that area, make sure that they know about the campaign, about the website. She needs your vote. She needs your time. We need volunteers out there, phone banking, door knocking, cleaning campaign offices, whatever you can do to help out. And as she mentioned, Dre for Iowa, if you can click on that donate button, that's how she keeps the lights on her race and helping families across Iowa. Senator, thank you so much for everything. And my best to Dorothy.
1: My pleasure.
0: It's a great name. I'm so glad you
1: used it. Thank you so much.
0: All right, take care. Bye.
1: Bye.
0: Let's take a break here and continue our conversation when we come back on WCPT and KKNW. I'm running a little behind.
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3: AP News, I'm Ben Thomas. The U.S. and Iran appear to have paused strikes after their latest exchange, but Sagar Meghani reports there's also apparent disagreement over the next steps in discussions on ending the war.
4: The already fragile ceasefire was tested with weekend attacks across the Persian Gulf. This morning, President Trump said Tehran has asked for a meeting with American counterparts.
5: So Special Envoy Witkoff and Jared Kushner will be flying to Doha for high-level meetings.
4: White House spokeswoman Caroline Levitt on Fox and Friends. But a top Iranian negotiator denies any talks are scheduled. Earlier, Iran's president said Qatar would release some $6 billion in frozen Iranian assets. A statement appeared aimed at selling the Iranian public on the interim ceasefire deal. Sagar Meghani, Washington.
3: The Supreme Court's rebuffed President Trump's effort to fire Federal Reserve Governor Lisa Cook, but it's also dramatically expanded presidential power, upholding his firings of other independent federal agency heads. Also today, the high court ruled states can count late-arriving mailed ballots, and Ed Donahue reports...
6: The Supreme Court is rejecting a push by President Trump to throw out a jury's $5 million finding. He sexually abused writer E. Jean Carroll in the mid-90s and later defamed her. The president in 2019...
7: I have no idea who this woman is. This is a woman who's also accused other men of things.
6: President Trump challenged the judge's decision to allow testimony from two other women who accused him of sexual abuse decades ago, allegations he has denied. The high court declined to take up the case in a brief, unexplained order, as is typical.
8: I'm filing this lawsuit not just for myself, but for every woman in America who's been grabbed, groped, harassed.
6: The president said he would continue to fight the defamation claims. I'm Ed Donahue.
3: This is AP News. Lisa Dwyer reports Alex Murdoch's murder retrial and the killings of his wife and son has begun with a pretrial hearing.
9: After the South Carolina Supreme Court overturned his murder convictions and life sentence, as to whether the defense can test DNA material found under Murdoch's wife's fingernails, defense attorney Jim Griffin.
10: We've agreed to pay for it. And just background information.
11: I'm going to let you pay for it.
9: Murdoch's defense team wanted Murdoch to be allowed to wear a suit. The state objected. Defense attorney Dick Harpootlian says they might renew the motion because it could affect the jury.
12: Parading him around in a jumpsuit, shackled like an animal, impact their view.
9: Murdoch was also denied the ability to use a laptop in his cell. Judge Deborah McCaslin.
11: No other inmate has a laptop in their cell.
9: Supervised in a conference room is okay. I'm Lisa Dwyer.
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14: I'm meteorologist Ray Miller from the Weatherology Weather Center. An extreme heat warning in effect for the city. Heat advisories in effect for most of the suburbs. Tonight, clear skies, temperatures only dropping to 80 degrees, and the heat index remains dangerously high through much of the night with high humidity. Southwest winds up to 25 miles an hour. Sunny Tuesday, high of 95. The heat index as high as 105. Wednesday, sunny with a high of 96 and breezy southwest winds. That's the latest Chicago weather update. Right now, it's 92.
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0: Thank you so much for joining us. We continue our conversation here on WCPT 820 Heartland Signal and KKNW 1150 in Seattle, KTNF AM 950 Minneapolis, St. Paul, and of course, all of our digital platforms. 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Now, we talk a lot about national politics. We watch Washington. Every day there's something new that Dementia Donnie is up to. We know that Congress is an absolute mess. The Supreme Court has been captured. There's a lot of coverage of that, but we need to be paying attention to the decisions that actually land on your kitchen table that get made a lot closer to home in a state house by people you maybe have not heard of. I mean, I know a lot of listeners to this station, to all the progressive radio, maybe are a little more engaged, but I think Iowa is the proof of what I'm talking about. The Supreme Court handed abortion back to the states, and Iowa's legislature ran with it. 6-week ban. One in three counties in that state has no OBGYN at all. So women are forced to drive, take the train, fly to places, of course, like Illinois, because we are neighbors. Our next guest is 22 years old, and she has decided to do something about it. She won her primary this spring. Now she's a Democratic nominee for Iowa House District 54. Layla Staton, remind me of the name. It's the wenches. Are you one of the wenches?
18: Yeah, yes. The insufferable wenches
0: insufferable.
18: Of Iowa.
0: The insufferable wenches, yes. Of Iowa. I'm like, I know you're a wench, but I'm losing the, I don't have the title written for me. The insufferable wenches of Iowa. We've had you on the show before. We know that you are fiercely passionate about freedom and individual rights. So okay, first of all, you're 22. I think a lot of people listening are like, man, what was I doing when I was 22? Waking up late, up to no good sometimes. Most people right now your age are figuring out a first job. They're not running for office. So what made you decide to go after a state house seat and not wait till you got older?
18: You know, it's hard for me to go back to like a direct issue that was like, and now I'm going to run. Because I feel like in the last decade, really, but in the past few years, so many bad things have happened to not. Like, I'm the first Democrat to ever run to represent this district, which is wild. We haven't had an option. It's just been like, a representative has been appointed to the seat almost. And our representative has kind of accelerated the issues that we're facing, like our near total abortion ban that is leaving women with no options while we have the least amount of OBGYNs per capita in the nation.
19: Wow.
18: Women are at risk because of that. And I know that this issue does not reflect on the public's opinion. I think the last poll that I saw is that 63% of Iowans want abortion to be safe, local, and legal. And so we just need a change of pace. Cost of living is so high, and it's not getting any better. 50% of college graduates are leaving within a year of graduation, so we're losing talent, and it's also hurting our economy. And I think in a world where we're facing all of these issues, as we are supposed to be kind of on this trajectory to a career, it obviously makes it difficult. And with half of the people leaving, we need some young people making decisions or involved in the decision-making process to keep them here. Because I know, like, majority of my friends have left the state because of the lack of opportunity, but they love our state and they want to come back. It's just so unfeasible to exist here and to grow here and to start a life here where it is forcing people to leave.
20: Are a lot of them leaving, like, when they're looking for jobs, or do they leave first for college?

0: love being Iowans. They love their state. So this has to be absolutely heartbreaking for so many young people who want to follow the tradition of their families, whether it's, you know, taking over a family farm, taking over family business, pursuing whatever career or dream that they have in their own state. And so what are some of the things, you know, you've said, basically the decisions get made at the state legislature, right? And they hit you harder than anything else in Washington. Make that case as somebody who only watches the national news of what you can do inside that General Assembly.
1: Yeah, I think there's a lot of power a state legislature holds. State legislatures harness most of the power of Congress. They decide what district you live in. They decide how many people are going to be in your district. They decide where that line is cut. So you control a lot of where Congress really comes from. So the state legislature kind of controls our federal government in a way, but it also makes the decisions down the ballot. Less people are voting down the ballot. There's less turnout in midterm elections where your state legislature is often decided, which then obviously proportions makes their vote matter more. And a lot of people don't know who their state representative is. I will say in the last couple of years, people have started paying a lot closer attention to the state legislature with some huge decisions that have been made. I think toward the end of 2024, the state legislature decided to remove transgender and non-binary people as a protected class from our Constitution. And it was heartbreaking. And I think that might have been one of the terrible decisions our state legislature made that made people pay attention. So I think there is hope with people paying more attention to their local politics. I think we're on the uphill. I hope.
0: Yeah, I think that some people are, you know, we think of it as like waking up, or, you know, I was just talking to somebody earlier about how naive we feel, right? We're like, oh, I didn't know there were consequences to this, or, you know, I feel naive just thinking that we were so, you know, we'd come so far. And to that, when it comes to Roe v. Wade, and we talk about the abortion bans and OBGYNs, with the 6-week ban and I want to reiterate what we were just talking about, the OBGYN shortage, the worst shortage in the country. So what are you hearing from women? Like, what are the experiences? Because you're going door to door, you're having events. What are you hearing from women and people who are worried about abortion access and healthcare access in general?
1: Right. Healthcare is a huge issue here. A lot of our hospitals have closed, specifically birthing centers as well. Like, most people in my district have to drive about 2 to 2.5 hours to the nearest OBGYN. They might not even have openings. Like, this is a problem. I know a lot of people are traveling to Minnesota or Illinois to receive OBGYN care or abortion care. I know a recent kind of article came out stating that abortion in Iowa has been reduced by 80%, but it has increased by 220% in our surrounding states. Mm. So these laws don't really have the outcome that the lawmakers want them to have. It just puts people in more danger. And like, if we want to talk about it from a conservative avenue, money is being spent in other states. Like, that it's benefiting other states for us to not have abortion access. It's better for other states for us to have that $7.25 minimum wage. Like, these issues are benefiting the states that are neighboring us and not us. So I think when we're talking about the issue of abortion specifically, I don't understand. Like, I cannot fathom being a lawmaker that cares what someone is doing with their body.
0: Isn't that crazy? Like, I know.
1: That is how I have felt for regarding that issue from my sentient brain, I guess. I'm not really sure. It's hard for me to think about how these lawmakers have come to these decisions. But as far as what I'm hearing from women is that they're either holding off on having a family because pregnancy is already so risky. Mm-hmm. And I don't think that people should have to put a pause on their life out of worry.
0: Right.
1: Of healthcare. Like, we like to say we're the richest nation in the world. We are the most developed nation in the world, but people don't have access to basic healthcare. That's disgusting.

0: that is point blank disgusting. It's so irritating that it seems like every single time a decision is made, it is never at the benefit of Iowans. And I'm ready for that to change.
1: We are talking to a candidate for Congress in Iowa. And I'm so excited that Layla Staten, Layla Staten, who is the one half of Insufferable Wenches of Iowa. You know, you mentioned that, the OBGYN shortage. I have to imagine that the seat, which is held by a Republican incumbent in a rural district, you know, how do you talk to a voter who maybe voted in a different way last time?
0: Yeah, I talk to them the same as I talk to anyone else. It's not, I think a lot of the division that we see that's really polarized is manufactured and specifically only online. I've door knocked over 2,000 doors now, some of which being Republicans, some of them being Democrat, some of them being like no party voters.
1: Mm-hmm.
0: And the conversation is almost the same with every single person. It's gotten to the point where I don't even check party affiliation before I knock on someone's door. People are worried about the same issues. They're worried about the cost of living. They're worried about corporations taking up our farmland. They're worried about the lack of healthcare access in the state. Everyone cares about these things. And so it's really the same in comparison. I try to be really smart with how I word things regarding like abortion and like child care, because the Red Scare did do a toll on Iowans. But it's gotten to a point where life is so difficult where we need something different. And I think even Republicans have come to that conclusion.
1: Yeah. And unfortunately, I think a lot of it comes down to having someone in their life who's been impacted in a horrific way, or someone in their community. Do you have time for another segment, my friend?
0: Yes.
1: Excellent. Am I saying your name correctly? Because I know they put in for me phonetically, but I have so many notes in front of me. Layla Staten?
0: Yeah. Yes.
1: Okay. Thank goodness. Half of the Insufferable Wenches of Iowa, along with her mom. Let's talk a little about that, too, when we come back. She's running for the Iowa House seat, District 54. So if you live in Iowa, pay no attention to my tripping over my own sentences. We've been celebrating Pride so aggressively that I'm aggressively tired from all the pride. It's been so much joy. Right?
0: It's been
1: aggressively joyful, and I'm aggressively cheerful to have Layla Staten on with us. Let's take a break here and continue our conversation in just a moment on WCPT 820 Heartland Signal, KKNW 1150, and KTNF AM 950 Minneapolis, St. Paul. We're also glad that you're here, as well as our friends tuning in digitally. We'll be right back.
2: This is a WCPT Veteran Minute. In the heart of World War II, while the skies rumble with the roar of combat, a groundbreaking squad of pilots emerged from the segregated South, the Tuskegee Airmen. An elite group of African-American pilots defied the odds with their courage and skills. Trained at the Tuskegee Army Airfield in Alabama, they became the first black aviators in the U.S. military. Despite facing racism and skepticism, they soared through the skies with unmatched precision, escorting bombers and earning a distinguished reputation for their bravery. Their red-tailed P-51 Mustangs became a symbol of excellence and resilience. And in 2007, the Tuskegee Airmen were finally honored as they were awarded the Congressional Gold Medal. These aviators didn't just fight for victory in the air. They battled for equality on the ground, forever altering the landscape of the American military and inspiring generations to come. This has been a WCPT Veteran Minute.
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1: 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We are back with Layla Staton, the Democratic nominee for Iowa House District 54. She, along with her mom, created Insufferable Wenches of Iowa. Let's go back for a second and talk about the genesis of that. When did you start the Insufferable Wenches of Iowa, and a little bit of the background on that story?
0: Well, right after the 2024 election, we were really angry, not only at the outcome, but also what could have led to the outcome. We had reached out to the Democratic Party in our county to, like, door knock for all of the candidates running to make sure we did not have a Trump 2.0. And we never got a response. And that happened for like a year, where we were reaching out to the state party or the county party to see if there were things that we could do, because we had never been, like, willing to door knock for a candidate before.
1: Right. Okay.
0: And we never heard back. And so we were like, okay, we need to organize something on our own. Our goal was to find five people who felt the same way as we did, so we could, like, complain in the safety of a group. Because we felt so isolated, because we lived out in the country and we were isolated from community already. And it has really just taken off to be an organization of people who are ready to get progressive people elected locally and to the state level.
1: Mm-hmm.
0: And that's not all we do. Right. We also do a lot of mutual aid work. We're currently fundraising for a mutual aid hub, so we can have, like, an area where people come.
1: Nice.
0: And it's hard work. It's good work. And we really love our community that we've created and that we, like, help build.
1: That's amazing. You guys do such a great job, and it's always good to see the energy you bring online as well, and the reactions that you get. And look, I know that I think that we've all got to the point where we know to pay attention to the positive voices, and, like, the negative, I don't deal with trolls as much. Like, once in a while, I'll tangle. But let us do that, folks. Don't waste your energy on it. If we feel like it's because we want to show other people that there is a way to push back and not accept the narrative that they want to shove down our throats. Just saying. I do want to talk about something that we often discuss on this show. Illinois has pretty much eliminated, sort of funding for the school voucher system. We kind of phased out a program that was headed in that direction. I know Wisconsin has fallen prey to this and the way they fund their public schools. Iowa stood up a big private school voucher program, and you want public money going to public schools, which we support and agree with completely. What is that doing to the rural schools in your district right now with the voucher system?
0: It's devastating them. So something to note about my district is that we only have one private school, and it's a K-8. So no student is graduating from that school. They have a very small amount of students attending. But despite that, our public schools are still actively being defunded. I know I just talked to a few superintendents of the schools in my district, and a few of the schools surrounding, like, specifically my town, are all sharing staff. So they're sharing their counselors, they're sharing their music teachers, they're sharing staff. And these teachers have to go from school A to school B to school C, and the same salary, of course. And so it's putting a huge workload on the teachers. And then it's also removing opportunity from students. And also, like, a little bit deeper within this voucher program that we have fallen prey to, the laws that created this program also limited what a school board can do. So the school board, if they have funding in X category, they can't shift that money into a category Y to, like, make up any difference to, like, create some balance in their own school. So they've limited the school board's authority. They've limited their funding. And it's just a disaster for these schools. And I don't think that the school board limitation is talked about as much as it should be, because a school board is what decides all of the important things about a school. And so I am vehemently against the school voucher program. I think if you want to send your kid to a private school, send them to the private school in the way in which everyone has historically.
1: Yeah.
0: So, like, these private schools, as soon as this program went into effect, they raised their tuition by over double.
1: Oh, so my God. So they could get more money from the state for the voucher. Oh, my God. Okay, I'm sorry. Go ahead.
0: So they get more funding from the state, and it's not helping any students attend that weren't attending before.
1: It's a grift. Sorry.
0: It's a grift.
1: Yeah. It's a grift. Oh, my God.
0: We're just making, like, rich people even richer and supporting rich people's education or rich kids' education to a violent degree.
1: Wow.
0: And disproportionately impacting.
1: Oh, my God.
0: Students who aren't rich.
1: No. I every time I hear more stories about the voucher school grift, it makes me crazy. Speaking of that, first of all, as a survivor of childhood sexual violence, I do want to thank you for the work that you also do, and ask you, what pulled you into that, area of advocacy. And, let's talk a little bit about that, because I don't know if you work at all with Gwen Levy, who does some great music out of Tennessee, but she's also part of an organization to talk about survivorship and things like that. So tell us a little bit about the work you do.
0: Yeah. So I think I kind of started with this advocacy when I was in high school. I feel like people who work in advocacy often work in advocacy before they realize they do.
1: Sure. That's an interesting,
0: which is just how it seems to play.
1: That's a great point. Go ahead.
0: But I had seen, obviously, I grew up facing sexual violence from my father. He's now in prison. Mm-hmm. Trial took 4 years.
1: Jeez.
0: And so since then, I have kind of advocated for laws that make it easier for kids and people who have disabilities to testify in trial, because I don't think a child should have to face their abuser in court. And mm-hmm. so Iowa actually recently passed a law stating that kids and people with disabilities don't have to face their abuser in the courtroom face to face. They can testify remotely, which means they'll still be in the courtroom, mm-hmm. But they don't have to be in the same room, which is a huge win for survivors in the state, specifically kids. And then also, I grew up with seeing the attacks on reproductive freedom and what that really looks like. And now we live in a state that has some of the most restrictive abortion laws. I was actually just recently in D.C. to advocate for childhood victims of sexual assault under Roe and what it's like after the Dobbs decision. And something that I just really need our lawmakers to understand, and obviously that I understand, is that these restrictions for victims of incest or our children or sexual assault, they don't play out in the ways that we all hope that they would. Like specifically the trial that I testified in took 4 years.
1: That's crazy.
0: To reach a conviction. That is the norm. It is not a 2-week ordeal.
1: Right.
0: Like these are long processes that have so much complication, continuances and other like things that just impact a case to make it last as long as they can possibly make it last. I'd have a 4-year-old if that were law.
1: Oh my God.
0: Before reaching a conviction. That is a reality that victims and survivors are facing in the state right now. That is the reality of what it looks like. And so I just,
1: yeah, no, it's
0: I get so frustrated.
1: I believe it. I mean, okay, let me ask you this. How are you managing your well-being? First of all, are you staying hydrated? I always ask people that. But I mean, this
0: of course
1: is
0: a, I'm staying
1: this
0: hydrated.
1: This is a lot
0: it
1: of carry.
0: It is like a million degrees.
1: I know. So first, stay hydrated. Like, so are there things that you do? Like, do you go, I mean, you can't hike in this weather. But like, what are some of the things you do to relieve some of the mental stress of what you're carrying and what you're fighting for?
0: Yeah. My hobbies are not what they used to be. I used to love sewing and I'd make outfits and I loved it so much, but I don't really have a ton of time.
1: Sure.
0: And so often I just unwind either reading or playing Among Us.
1: Playing Among Us?
0: Like it's COVID. Yes, the COVID game.
1: Oh, Playing Among Us. I have to look that up. I'm not familiar with Playing Among Us.
0: It's fun.
1: Okay.
0: You're either like an imposter or a crewmate, and you have to either kill everybody or do all your tasks.
1: Okay. I'm going to look this up. I'm always looking for something new. Okay. Among Us came up right away. Online game. All right. Hello. Well, I will take a look at that because I'm always looking for new ways to, manage my mental stress. So for folks Yeah, I love that. So for folks who are tuning in, for no matter where they are, let's do your closing 30 seconds to a minute speech or however. There's no like buzzer or anything like that, or your time is up. But make your case to the voters of Iowa or anyone who's listening that might tell their friends who live in District 54 why they should vote for you.
0: Right. Well, my name is Layla Staton. I'm running to represent Iowa House District 54, which is all of Hardin County, all of Grundy County, and then like the western third-ish of Blackhawk County. I'm the first Democrat to ever run to represent the district. I care a lot about my community. I want you to be able to afford a life. I want you to have freedom over your own life. And I want to save our environment. I really care a lot about everything. And you should elect someone who cares.
1: Well said. Now I'm going to tell you as a former candidate, so I'm going to say it for you. The three things that I want you to consider for Layla Staton and her race, for those of you who either can vote for, especially if you can vote for her. First of all, she needs your vote. Second of all, she needs your time. She needs volunteers. She needs folks phone banking, door knocking. We're going to flip this Republican seat in District 54 and she needs your money. So where can folks donate to your campaign to keep this, to keep the wheels on the tracks and keep steaming ahead?
0: Yes. Well, you can make your plan to vote. You can make a contribution and you can sign up to volunteer all on my website. It's LeilaForIowa.com. LeilaForIowa.com.
1: Outstanding. We'll have you back very soon. So you've made it through the primary, by the way, congratulations on that, on winning your primary. And of course, the general election is November and this is going to be faster. It's going to hit us faster than you think. And this is one of the important races in the country. So thank you so much, Layla. And say hi to your mom for me. Say hi to your mom for me. You inseparable wenches of Iowa. Thank you.
0: Thanks so much for having me. I love being here.
1: Oh, appreciate it. We'll have you back. I appreciate it. Thank you. Thank you. Thank you. Let's take a break here and come back in just a moment on WCPT 820 Heartland Signal and KKNW 1150 and KTNF AM 950.
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8: I'm meteorologist Ray Miller from the Weatherology Weather Center. An extreme heat warning in effect for the city. Heat advisory is in effect for most of the suburbs. Tonight, clear skies, temperatures only dropping to 80 degrees, and the heat index remains dangerously high through much of the night with high humidity. Southwest winds up to 25 miles an hour. Sunny Tuesday, high of 95. The heat index as high as 105. Wednesday, sunny with a high of 96 and breezy southwest winds. That's the latest Chicago weather update. Right now, it's 92.
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1: 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I'm very excited about our next guest, who is running for Congress in one of the toughest districts in the state for a Democrat to win. And he'll be the first to tell you that, I'm sure. Illinois' 16th district runs across 18 counties from Rockford down through Dixon and Freeport all the way to Peoria and Bloomington. And it is held by Republican Darren LaHood, who voted for the big, beautiful bill, because, of course, he did, which cut close to $1 trillion for Medicaid after spending years saying he was against deep Medicaid cuts. Paul Nolly wants that seat. He's a Rockford kid, son of a mechanic, and a mom who worked a few jobs to keep things going. He spends his days as executive director of Project First Rate, working with tradespeople and union contractors across 9 counties. He calls himself no limousine liberal, and we appreciate that. He likes his classic cars. He's got a healthy skepticism of government, and he's running with no corporate PAC money in a district, the experts say, leans 11 points Republican. So let's talk to Paul Nolly about getting into this race. We've talked to him before, but I know you're really in the thick of things now. We're past the primary, which I believe you had no Democratic challenger, so you've had the opportunity to run for quite a while. So if you win this, first of all, let me just go back first. How are you taking care of yourself? Are you staying hydrated, my friend?
2: Yeah, doing the best we can. It's definitely a struggle with kids and family and work and all that. But no, we are working incredibly hard. And I think we've built what I believe is the most energetic campaign of any throughout the state right now because of the volunteers and the folks who have been involved from day one and continue to build from there. So no, we're doing good. We're hanging in there.
1: Well, I know I've heard from folks in my circles asking me, are you going to have this guy Paul Nolly on? I'm like, I've had him on. We are aware.
2: Yeah.
1: And so that means that people in the Chicagoland area are enthusiastic too, whether or not they can vote for you, obviously. But I mean, you do cut through parts of the huge swaths of our listening area. So let's talk about all of this. If you win this, you would be the first person from Rockton Roscoe to ever hold the seat. So let's tell folks about what inspired you to do this and why you're doing it.
2: Yeah, absolutely. So I've been involved with politics and activism since I was a teenager, so over 20 years, but never run for any type of office or student government or anything like that. And after the most recent presidential election, talking with my wife and looking at our kids and their future and what's at stake, we just said, we have to do something, turn the news back on, not live in la-la, just go back into reality and fight rather than leaving the country, rather than closing our ears and all of that. Let's do something. Let's get involved and to push back against this madness. And also, I think more working class people need to be represented and have voices in Washington. And that's the type of people you just laid it out. My dad, mechanic and all that. And I just thought that would be really meaningful for this working class rural district to have someone that understands their life, came from that lifestyle, and can bring those voices into Washington. And here we are.
1: And you work with tradespeople across 9 counties every single day. What are you hearing that Washington isn't listening to?
2: I think that people believe that the political and economic systems that we have been totally taken over by the folks who have it all. The, multinational corporations, the politicians that they buy, all of the systems, all of the things are rigged against regular working people. The affordability, that's kind of become this tagline or this cliche. But, it's just basically the day-to-day struggle of working people. Those concerns, it needs to go beyond these taglines. They need to actually understand what these people are dealing with. And that's what people across the political spectrum that we're talking to don't feel is being addressed, don't feel is understood. And the political class that we have now in Washington is just completely disconnected from it. So people want someone who understands that, who comes from those folks and is actually going to engage and not be bought out by the people who have it all.
1: Now, I know you've been at this for a while, because I believe we met you at the barbecue, and I can't remember what county. I know we were in McLean County for the barbecue last summer. I mean, you know, that was when Lieutenant Governor Juliana Stratton, now nominee for Senate, came by. I mean, it was such a great gathering. So, you know, and you're having these conversations. I know as a former candidate myself, there are some that are very accessible, like there are moments that are kind of not necessarily defining, but stand out for you. What are some of the things that you want to share, like specific conversations where you've got, you know, maybe it impacted you in a way that was unexpected?
2: So there are two that I can think of. One, speaking with a small farmer, a guy who was not particularly political. He was there with his wife, she was newly engaged. But long story short, this man was essentially in tears to me, worrying about the fate of his family farm that had been, you know, passed down for generation. And, you know, this is an old school, older farmer, right? Not someone that is probably used to showing emotion like this in public. And just that was really meaningful to me, that he was willing to share that and also to help me understand what folks like him are struggling because of the historical challenges, but more importantly, because of the decisions that Republicans have made recently and the things that he was dealing with. So that was one. And then on top of that, you know, just talking to someone the other day who was in a place like I was, you know, where I just wanted to turn off the news, didn't want to pay attention to anything because it was so dark. And they said, your campaign is giving me hope. I believe in this. I want to put my energy and, you know, and I want to get my friends. And it just was a really heart-to-heart conversation about what this campaign, and I just described to that person, you know, this is not just about me. This is about what we are building together. And I'm glad that you have you. But we have conversations like that all the time. And that's what keeps me going, because people do believe in this. We have build something real, and this is something that can turn the page in this district. And I'm really excited to be leading the charge, but to build this movement.
1: I love hearing that people are enthusiastic, and it is heartbreaking. And you know, I know the farmer might not have gotten politically active, or you know, we don't necessarily know where he's coming from. Are you hearing from folks who maybe would never consider voting for a Democrat, but now that things have really been weighing on them so heavily with all the impacts of this administration, what are you hearing from some of those folks?
2: I hear those type of conversations every single day. You know, we have a huge volunteer base across the district, and about half of them, this is the first time they've ever been politically engaged. And many of those, especially if they're coming from rural counties, let's say Joe Davis County or others, they've never supported or voted for, you know, donated to a Democrat in particular. And they're getting engaged. You know, I had a lot of people that reached out that are supporting our campaign that just couldn't find it in themselves to pull a Democratic ticket for the primary, but they're like, I'm going to vote, you know, for you in the general. I just didn't want to go that far. So we even have Republicans that are part of our campaign. We have Republicans coming to our town halls. So I think we're being very, very successful in engaging newly engaged people who are former Republicans, the independents, people who just understand what's at stake, and that the current political class that's in power is just totally failing them. It's totally, you know, casting their kids and grandkids' future into the waste bin, and they want to do something about it.
1: So what are the messages that resonate with them? Because I've been talking to candidates in the Chicagoland area that, you know, it's one thing, we get what people don't like about a certain established elected, or, you know, whether it's the president or your alderman. There are issues that people have, but not everybody hates them, right? So, you know, what has to cut through to everybody, regardless of how they vote previously, is what is your plan? What are you going to do for them? So what resonates with the people that you're talking to?
2: One thing is to bring back stability into this country, because, you know, very few people feel optimistic about their kids and grandkids, the next generation. People just think economically, you know, kind of our social contract that we have in this country that is totally being shredded, that is really meaningful, and that the world's going to be so much different for their kids and grandkids. The second is, people want to be able to have opportunities for young people coming out of high school that doesn't require them to get into mountains of student loan debt, blue collar career and educational opportunities. And so that's something that I am really passionate about, is expanding apprenticeship programs to manufacturing and to other blue collar industries, and using the levers and the power of the federal government to bring back, to reshore jobs and facilities to make things in America in a modern sense. We're not going back to the 1940s and 50s and so on, but to really have opportunities. And that speaks to people across the political spectrum. And then the last thing I would say, which is, some people are surprised by this, But moving us to a universal single payer healthcare program, I mean, that people understand that even in these small towns, because they can't have access to care, their premiums are going up. I mean, the ability to find a care provider and the afford it is just going out of, you know, they're not having that as much as they did back in the day. And so getting something that is just a completely changeover in our healthcare system and making it about outcomes, about access, about quality of care, rather than profits in the middleman, that really resonates, and people across the board understand that it's something we need to move into. It's going to take some time to make that shift, but they understand the basic principles and the basic benefits of that.
1: Are you having a lot of rural hospitals or in the areas that you're running for close? Because I know that there were, or not even just hospitals, but as you mentioned, it's hard to get appointments. It's hard to find someone who's got availability, even, you know, practitioners that fit your needs. Are people seeing a lot of closures?
2: There have been in the past, and we have hospitals here in the district and nearby that are at risk of closing. There is one. There was this big list that was put out after the big, beautiful bill was passed, where all these ones were there, like the most severe risk of closing. And one of them is right here in Dixon, right in the 16th district. And that one, if you know, these cuts have not really fully went into effect. And so that'll take place next year. And that is, that's going to be terrible for that community, to state the obvious. There are other facilities that aren't necessarily on that list, but are struggling already. And when those cuts take effect, they are going to be really, really hurting, even worse than they are. I mean, rural healthcare, just on the funding stream, which is what we're talking about, have a lot of challenges. But then also to get talent into these rural communities is an ongoing challenge, even if the funding isn't as much of a struggle, because, you know, people, there's a brain drain in these small towns, and small cities, right? They're going to places where the opportunities are more robust, and they just have a hard time attracting folks to live and work in the community. A lot of times they'll have to have them come in from Chicago a couple of days, you know, and then they transfer a lot. So there's a lot of challenges that are happening in rural healthcare. No one feels good about it at all. No one is like, yeah, my town is great. You know, they might have a good provider. But as far as like holistically speaking, rural healthcare is doing, you know, I would say worse than it ever has been in modern American history. And the bills that were just passed and what's going on in Washington, it is only making it worse. And people are really concerned about that.
1: We are talking to Paul Nolley. He is running for Congress, man. He's running for Illinois' 16th district across 18 counties. Do you have time to stick around for another segment? Because I know that we kind of took up a little bit of your time running late, and I apologize again. And thank you for your graciousness. Mm-hmm.
2: No worries. Yeah, that sounds great.
1: Excellent. We'll continue our conversation with Paul Nolley before we go to the break, so folks can check out your website while we're you know, paying the bills and hearing from our sponsors. Where can folks go to learn more information?
2: Go to paulnolley.com. That's the easiest way to get there, and we'd love to get you involved in district, out of district. Throw us some, you know, a bucks, or see what events. You know, we have an event in Chicago tonight, for example. Oh. So look forward to, yeah.
1: What time does that start?
2: 5:30
1: to what time? Because folks have, it'll be tight for them to get there. What time does that go to?
2: Yeah, it's 5:30 to 7:30 p.m. at 314 South Halsted.
1: 314 South Halsted. That's exciting. So the Chicago Dubs are getting involved, and I love to hear that. That's paulnolley.com, you said?
2: Yeah, you got it. That's paulnolley.com.
1: Paulnolley.com. That's N-O-L-L-E-Y. N, like Nolley. It's like now. It's N like now. Let's take a break here and continue our conversation with Paul Nolley on WCPT 820 Heartland Signal, KKNW 1150, KTNF AM 950. 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
1: We are continuing our conversation here on WCPT 820 Heartland Signal, KKNW 1150, KTNF AM 950, and we are thrilled to continue our conversation with candidate for Congress for Illinois' 16th District, Paul Nolley. I mentioned that it runs across 18 counties. How do you, by the way, is Lena, Illinois, near Galena, is that in your district? I think it is. You know what's funny? I threw this on because I'm like, I think he's running in Lena, Illinois as well. This is a great brewery, by the way, just so you know. So,
2: yes, it is.
1: How do you manage this trek? I mean, and as you mentioned, with your family, you've got little ones. Talk a little bit about how important this work is and how you get it done.
2: The geography of the district is definitely one of the top challenges because I want to be everywhere. I want to show up and talk to people. And we are. We've held dozens of town halls, public events, you know, and the like. But, you know, from Galena on the northwest part of the district all the way to Bloomington, even outside of Bloomington, it's about, I think, 3.5-4 hours travel time just, you know, to get from one stretch of the district to the other. So it is crazy. But, you know, I would say the way we're overcoming that challenge is just having consistent, regularly scheduled and advertised public town halls and events as much as we can across the district. And, you know, I've really made it a point to hold the majority of these town halls in small rural red areas because Democrats typically do not show up in those areas. And I want to be accessible. I want to have a robust debate and discussion and dialogue and let those people know that we are here for them. I live in a small town in an unincorporated area, so I understand that. And, you know, it's been really successful. A lot of them are packed. We'll go for an hour, 90 minutes of question and answer. And so that's what we're doing. We're just getting out there, talking to people and letting them come and ask whatever the heck they want to.
1: I love it. I know it's and I know that you're passionate about it. And you've worked with people, with working class Americans for quite a long time, working class communities and families. And so I thank you for that. And manufacturing is your signature issue. And Rockford and Peoria are industrial powerhouses. In plain terms, what do you tell folks when you talk about bringing those jobs back?
2: I tell them that the way things are going right now, it's very, very piecemeal. You have this investment here, this investment there. I mean, the whole trade war that Trump has kicked off has really stopped any progress in its tracks for bringing manufacturing back in any, you know, across the board way. So the federal government needs to understand where the damage was done. And that's the Rust Belt primarily in other areas, but we're in the Rust Belt and those are the communities I'm focused on. And then using the levers of government finance and incentives to say, hey, if you think you can bring this type of product and this type of job back from China, back from Mexico, we are going to give you, you know, 0% loans and grants and so forth to make it happen. But you need to bring it into this strategic area that was deindustrialized. And you have to have a plan to make it feasible. I think you need to have labor neutrality agreements to make sure people want to organize a union. They're not being fought tooth and nail or the government's funding them. So those type of tools and programs, I believe, would have a massive effect bringing these jobs back, letting people have good careers, good wages and benefits, and making sure that we have the inputs and all of that, that, you know, we need if anything were to happen with China and all of that, you know, on the defense side as well. You know, a lot of Republicans are worried about this whole rise of China and all that. Well, if you're really worried, you need to look at our industrial base, which has been destroyed over the last 50 years. And we need to do something about it in addition to just doing right by the people of these areas.
1: And I imagine, you know, with the work that perhaps you're meeting new, you know, folks, well, you are definitely. And a lot of them union members who have on occasion or a lot voted against their own interests, and not just union members. But, you know, when we're talking about those jobs, are they seeing, you know, that what unions stand for, what solidarity, what working class labor movements look like and how they're being absolutely decimated by this administration?
2: Yeah, I talk to those type of folks a lot. There's a lot of those type of people and voters in this district, and I get them and I understand them and I talk to them. And one thing that they, you know, kind of have in the back of their mind, kind of their analysis, which is accurate, it's just about the response that I disagree with. But, you know, they look at what's happened over the last 50 years and they look at, let's say, NAFTA, for example. It was written and developed and negotiated by a Republican, but was passed by Democrats. And that, you know, those type of trade deals, they were deliberate decisions to weaken unions and labor costs, right? They wanted to increase the profits of these global corporations. They wanted to reduce the power of unions to organize and fight for better wages here in at home. And so they did that. And that was a partnership between corporate America and the political class. And so they look at that and they say, well, why do I care about the Democrats or the Republicans? I just want this guy that's going to go blow up the system. You know, he says the right things about the forgotten man and the forgotten woman. So I'm going to let them throw the grenade in and we'll pick up the pieces and maybe we can do something better. Now, again, that's that last piece is something that just, you know, is just total. It is not real. We see what's going on now. We have two Trump administrations, you know, to assess. But the, you know, the kind of reason behind it, I totally understand. I think is very valid. It's just a matter of my direction is kind of the complete opposite. We have to work together. We have to, you know, build something. And that means solidarity. That means building coalitions. That means strengthening unions to push our politicians in the right direction. So that's what I'm trying to bring to the table and get, the, you know, folks to kind of, you know, see that different side of things.
1: You know, it occurs to me, you know, having spoken to you about a year ago, when how long have you been running for this seat?
2: 15 months.
1: Wow. I mean, okay, so 15 months, again, it's across, was it 18 counties? How are you pacing yourself? I mean, like, how are you managing your own, you know, well-being, you know, whether it's mental health, physical health, and with going across, you know, this stretch of land, you know, Illinois, how are you taking care of yourself? Are you hydrating?
2: It's hard. Yeah. I mean, it's definitely hard, you know, in my, my wife is the rock of this. I mean, without her, none of this would be possible because she, you know, she's doing double duty a lot of time, you know, because I'm out and about. So I'm really fortunate to have a great partner. I mean, she and I have been together for 20 years. So that is, and, you know, just having great people that just keep me inspired and all of that. And, you know, some days I just got to, you know, stay home and do phone calls or do stuff on the computer and, you know, that. But yeah, we're trying to get out. I mean, we've got 4 months to go. So, you know, we'll sleep and we'll rest more afterwards, win or lose. But right now it's just, it's all, you know, it's go time. And so we'll deal with the rest, but you know, try not to go crazy along the way. You know, I don't want to lose my sanity, but I'm in this for the right reasons. I'm doing this. I have a very, you know, before this kind of calm and quiet lifestyle, and my career is great. I love my job. And so this is really a project and effort that is coming from my passion, what I think people need to be doing across the country and fighting this good fight. And so that's what keeps me motivated and driving in the, even in the challenging times.
1: Well, we are incredibly grateful that you are running for this seat. So, you know, what do you, let's give you an example. I believe LaHood did not show up to one of his own town hall meetings. You know, when you get this seat, because as a candidate, you don't say if, you say when I'm in office. You know, what does that look like connecting with your constituents?
2: I have committed numerous times and all the, you know, when I do a town hall now, I say, this does not end when I am elected. This will continue. And I'm really excited because, you know, Darren LaHood has not had a real town hall in over 9 years now.
1: What?
2: And that is, yes, I know. If you can believe that. I mean, it's absolutely crazy. You know, it's disqualifying in my view.
1: Yeah.
2: But that is a big reason of the pent up frustration and really, you know, just kind of disgust in many ways because he does not hold public events. It is all this pre-screen nonsense, photo op. And so I've committed to people to going across the district as the next representative and holding regular town halls. And I love that. So I don't care if someone's upset or views something different. That is what democracy is all about. And you should feel privileged to have the opportunity as the representative of this district to go out and listen and have a debate and be able to chop it up a little bit with your constituents and go back and forth. That's good. You know, as long as it's peaceful and all that. So that's one thing. And then just having great constituent services. And I also want to be able to deliver to people what my office is hearing. You know, what are the greatest challenges and frustrations and fears that people are reaching out to us, and then let other people know so they understand what their friends and neighbors are worried about. So, you know, we're all in the same boat. We're all, you know, we all want the same things at the end of the day. And I think that needs to be communicated from the representative because you do have such a good, you know, great privilege in that role.
1: Outstanding. And okay, so this is an R+11 district and you're running with no corporate PAC money. What, as I was often asked, what is your path to victory?
2: Yeah, the path of victory, we need to raise enough money. You know, we're trying to raise between $1 and $2 million, which will buy us enough paid comms and the staffing and all the materials we need. But on the actual voter turnout and all that, what we need to do is we need to get every single Democrat or Democrat, you know, left-leaning voter out. We need to win big with independents, which I truly believe we are. You know, we have internal numbers and showing that as well. And then we need to convince some of these soft Republicans, you know, the hardcore MAGA folks that are going to be with Trump for and his folks for everything, that, hey, do you care about the future? You know, what's going on now is not positioning your children and grandchildren to have good opportunity. And then the final folks that I think we can really win over are some of those America First people that aren't, you know, in the hardcore MAGA zone, but they believed in the no more foreign entanglements and you know, release the Epstein files. And those are all issues that Darren LaHood is an absolute failure on, has just followed Trump into this nonsense, betraying those commitments. And I think that not only as a candidate, but as someone who got involved with politics going against the Iraq war in 2004, I can show a long track record of being on their side on those specific issues, and that if they really care deeply about those, we are the campaign to get behind, not Darren LaHood, who will go with Donald Trump wherever he goes, even if it means a disastrous war and a cover-up of the Epstein files and his co-conspirators. So I think we can, together with all of those people and having labor out in massive force, getting members out, that is the path to victory, and we are well on our way to achieve that.
1: Well said. Well said. And before we let you go, give us your 30 seconds, minute. I'm not going to have a buzzer. I'm not going to be like, stop talking. But give us your pitch to the voters of the 18th district of Illinois. Not 18th district, sorry. 54th, 18 counties in, oh, Lordy, I've lost track of what county we're talking about. The 16th district with